0: It didn't seem to me as it was slowing down. There was no alarm or siren or any indication of anything. It was a sudden impact. And it felt like a kind of confetti moment of explosion. And after that, I got up and saw a lot of smoke in the carriage. At that point, I was a bit worried it was a terrorist explosion. There were lots of people who had their faces bloodied, people unresponsive, elderly people on the floor, some people screaming, crying. They were saying that they was confused and they were scared. I had to get off the train because I felt that if it was a terrorist explosion, there may have been another one, and I felt it was safer to get off the train. I managed to open the doors and get off. I was the only person really to do so because all the doors were so closed. Got to the other side of the rails, which itself was a very dangerous thing to do, but I was in shock and I didn't really know what I was doing. And from there, I wanted to take video footage so that if there was an explosion or anything, then the Secret Service or police could identify what had happened. I stayed outside the train until the police and ambulances arrived, but there was a field between us and the road. The ambulances had to come and cut through the hedges to allow us to get to the road. They cordoned it off. There must have been 100 vehicles there. There must have been 300-400 people coming out, split into four categories.
1: Well, in a post on social media, the Prime Minister said hugely concerning reports of a collision involving two passenger trains near Bedford. First and foremost, my thoughts are with the family of the person who has sadly lost their life and with those who have been seriously injured. Our correspondent, Shaman Freeman-Powell, has the latest from the scene.
2: It was only moments ago that this road behind me, close to Ampville Road, was opened up. Prior to that, it has been closed for most of this evening and into this night, as many of these roads and surrounding areas have been closed to allow for the emergency services to respond. And that response really has been relentless. I've seen dozens of fire and rescue trucks, as well as ambulances and police cars too, all responding to that major incident that was declared earlier today, an incident which sadly saw one person die as a result of those passenger trains colliding. The General Secretary of the RMT recently confirming that it was the driver of one of the trains that sadly passed away. We know that dozens of people were also injured. 11 of those suffered what's been described as very serious injuries. All of those that have been seriously hurt as a result of that collision have been taken to nearby hospitals. In turn, those hospitals have asked for people not to attend any A&E accident and emergency departments unless it is a genuine emergency, so that they can focus on the passengers that were seriously hurt as a result of that collision that took place earlier today. We also know that some of the passengers that were on that train are being supported. They have been being supported at a nearby fitness centre by a team called the React Disaster Response Team. And as you've said, a lot of those tributes already flooded in, with the likes of the Prime Minister Keir Starmer paying tribute to that person who we now know has died as a result of that collision.
1: And Shaman, we know now that there will be a thorough investigation.
2: Yeah, that's right. We learned earlier that a team of inspectors from the Rail Accident Investigation Branch have been on the scene earlier today near Elstow. They'll be going through the train's equivalent of a black box, trying to ascertain any information which may lead them to get answers as to what happened in the lead-up of that collision. They'll be going through CCTV footage and speaking to anyone that was on that train, trying to understand what they may have seen, but we will have to wait for much of that information. Thankfully, the technology that we have on our transportation systems means that major incidents like these are incredibly rare. It also means that hopefully those that are investigating will have a clear picture of what happened in the lead up to those to the tragic events that we saw earlier today. But I'm sure that the police and the rest of the emergency services priority will be looking after those people that have been seriously hurt as a result of this collision. We'll have to wait and see just how bad those injuries are, whether or not any of those injuries will be life-changing.
1: And the Transport Secretary Heidi Alexander earlier confirmed that an investigation into the cause of the collision will now take place.
3: I'm obviously deeply concerned to hear of the collision between two East Midlands trains that collided at about 5:15 p.m. this evening. My thoughts are with all of those affected, especially the people who've been injured, their friends and their family. We do know that there have been a number of serious injuries and sadly one person has died. I would like to express my gratitude to the emergency services who were very fast to the scene and also to inspectors from the Rail Accident Investigation Branch who were at the site within hours. We will make sure that there's a thorough investigation done to establish how this collision happened and to ensure that lessons are learnt so that we don't have an incident like this ever again. The UK railways are some of the safest railways in the world, and you're right to say that actually it's very unusual for an incident like this to happen on the network.
1: And earlier we spoke to rail expert Tony Miles.
4: Obviously, it's a rear-end collision. They were going in the same direction. So one of them, the rear one, was going faster than the one it's caught up with for some reason. That's not a complicated assumption. So the question has to be, how has that train that's in the rear got into contact with the train that it was following? And obviously, it's either gone past the signal that it was telling it should stop, or the signal was faulty, or the driver's made a mistake in some way, or didn't read the signal or something.
1: Now, there's despair for Scotland fans after the team lost 1-0 to Morocco in their second group game in the World Cup. Morocco scored the quickest goal of the tournament so far in just 79 seconds. Well, our US correspondent James Matthews is in Boston. And, oh, James, it just didn't go the Tartan Army's way tonight.
5: No, it didn't. And listen, Morocco are the sixth best team on the planet. When you lose a goal in 79 seconds against that kind of quality, in that kind of heat, then chasing the game in these conditions, it's not going to work. It's not going to work to your advantage. I think that's the way it played out. Scotland did bare their teeth, I reckon, for the last 15, 20 minutes, and they had a sniff, but never seriously troubled the Morocco goalkeeper. So I don't think Scotland can complain at the result tonight. Morocco actually could have been out of sight given some of the chances they had in the first half. But goal difference was important. There are eight third best qualifiers who will progress from the group qualifying stage. It was important Scotland didn't get stuffed. A one goal defeat is kind of best case scenario if you are going to lose a game like this. Let's speak to some of the fans, see what they thought of the performance tonight. A couple of lads over here. Hi, gents. Tell me what you made of that.
6: I think it was, when you lose a goal like that so early, the game plan kind of goes out the window. But I thought we were brilliant in the second half. I thought we were unlucky not to get a point. So I think before the game, a 1-0 defeat's probably not the worst result. So
7: few dubious penalty decisions there.
5: You reckon?
7: Yeah, heard two penalties possibly. I have to tell the stadium, but Morocco are a quality team and you're always going to be up against them. But I thought we've done ourselves proud in the second half there.
5: Of course, it all comes down to the game against Brazil. Trying to get a point from that, what do you think?
7: I think 3 points will get you through, to be fair. 3 points with a good goal difference will get you through.
5: Four, having beaten Haiti.
7: Yeah, after beating Haiti, 3 points will get you through, but I think four will definitely get you through. A point in Brazil, you take it.
5: What do you think, mate?
6: Absolutely. I think if you had said to us before the tournament that we need a point to get through, you would have took it, so it's been good fun.
5: Thanks, lads. Cheers. Let's take a look at the fans streaming out. I have to say, it I guess Haiti, a few days ago, the Tartan Army were very much in the majority inside the stadium. Tonight, it was a 50-50 split, I reckon. Hello, mate. What did you tell me? What do you make of the game?
8: Unfortunate, 90 seconds, first goal, what can you do? But going forward, I think we played pretty well. Hopefully Brazil's not going to be like that. But
5: what part of Scotland are you from?
8: Ontario, Canada.
5: What did you think of the game?
9: It's all love, you know, we had a good game. It's football, you know, both teams played well, Scotland played better, but at the end of the day, it's football, we enace us all.
5: Thanks, mate, I appreciate that. And a final word from this couple.
10: Glasgow in Ontario.
5: Tell me, very briefly, we go on to Brazil, probably need to get something from that game, what do you reckon?
10: I think as long as we avoid getting a heavy defeat, we'll be okay.
11: I think we need to not be so defensive, right? We need to come out and have a go. Let the players play. Let them have a go.
10: Played well in the second half, but too little too late again, maybe. Yeah.
5: Thank you very much indeed.
10: Thanks, James.
5: Thanks, appreciate it.
10: Nice
5: cheers.
10: To see you without your suit on, Washington.
5: Nice to be without the suit on. So there you go. Scotland, they beat Haiti. They've got 3 points. That might be enough to progress through the group qualifying stage. They need something from the Brazil game to come. And listen, it's Brazil. Who knows what could happen there? But it's no disgrace to lose 1-0, I reckon, against the sixth best team in the world, Morocco. Morocco 1, Scotland 0.
1: James, for now, thank you. Now, Andy Burnham has promised a new path for Britain following his by-election victory in Makerfield. But does the former Manchester mayor's path now lead straight to Downing Street? Well, Sky News understands that Mr. Burnham wants Sir Keir Starmer to stand down and hand over power in early September. Well, the Prime Minister has vowed to fight any leadership challenge, telling Labour staff members to pull together and take the fight to reform. So let's take a look then at that by-election result. And Andy Burnham won 24,927 votes, giving him a majority of 9,231. His nearest challenger was the Reform candidate, Rob Kenyon. Burnham won with nearly 55% of the total share of the vote. That was nearly 10% higher than Labour achieved in 2024. Our political editor, Beth Rigby, has this report.
12: A new morning in Makerfield and Labour's newest MP celebrating a record-breaking win. Andy Burnham seizing this by-election by force, securing a massive majority and mandate.
13: What a team, everybody. What a team.
12: The Greater Manchester Mayor taking it all in. The victory monumental, not just for these people, but for all of us.
13: The word Makerfield in the future must be known as a byword for the change that came to British politics. This is the moment.
12: And this man promising to seize it.
13: But the wonderful thing about this by-election is for the first time in our lifetimes, it put power where it should be, in the hands of people here. They were the ones who had that power and they have used it and they have told us what they want. Now we will deliver it. Thank you very much, everybody.
12: Stump speech delivered. As for the starting gun on the leadership challenge, Burnham not firing yet.
14: Andy, what's your message to the PM? Andy, he says he's going to fight you. Andy, are you going to become the new Prime Minister? Andy, what's your message? Andy, Keir Starmer says he's not giving way, sir. What's your message to Keir Starmer?
12: Burnham not biting. Instead, his campaign chief and former Cabinet Minister Louise Haig on hand to deliver it.
15: Now, Andy Burnham might want an orderly transition. He might want a coronation. Keir Starmer is going in for battle. What's your response to that?
16: Well, I hope the Prime Minister takes the weekend to really reflect on the result here, listen to soundings from the Cabinet and from the PLP, because I think all the evidence suggests that that contest would be brutal, it would be unpleasant, and it would be very unlikely that the Prime Minister could win at the end of it.
15: And if he doesn't, are you ready? Have you got a campaign ready to go?
16: Yes.
12: The PM clear he's ready too, as he warned rivals about any challenge.
17: I don't think that's a good thing for the country, to plunge us into chaos. I would also add that now that Andy has won, which is really important, really good, he's a huge asset to us, then now will inevitably be a Manchester mayoralty by-election starting straight away. So it's important that we pull together for that. But if there is a contest, just to be clear with you, then yes, I will run, I will stand, and I've said repeatedly, I'm not going to walk away from that.
12: Andy Burnham's no longer the King of the North or the Prince across the water. On Monday, he will come to this place to stake his claim on the leadership of the Labour Party and the country. Burnham's team are clear. Starmer has to step down, and it is for him to decide whether his exit is bloody or dignified. And while Burnham has a couple of days' rest with his family, his team are making calls, drumming up support from backbenchers to the very top of the Labour Party. But the Prime Minister's being clear too. He intends to fight a leadership race. But the next 72 hours will be critical, because a Prime Minister who cannot command the confidence of his Cabinet or his party cannot continue. What MPs and Cabinet Ministers do next might decide how this battle plays out. Labour's most popular MP preparing to take out the country's least popular PM. Westminster waiting for the showdown. Beth Rigby, Sky News.
1: On to some other news now. An Edinburgh airport has been locked down with the bomb squad in attendance. A suspicious package was reported to police at just before 7 p.m. Thousands of people have been evacuated and flights diverted. All roads around the airport are closed with a cordon in place. Two men have been jailed for a combined total of 9 years over a series of arson attacks on property linked to Keir Starmer. A Ukrainian national and a Romanian citizen were found guilty of conspiracy to damage property by fire. The court heard that the men targeted a car and two houses linked to the Prime Minister in May of last year on the orders of a Russian-speaking handler. The number of migrants who've arrived in the UK by small boat this year has passed the 10,000 mark. Nearly 400 people arrived on Thursday, while more than 700 crossed the channel in small boats on Monday. That's the largest total for a single day this year. A woman's been jailed for killing her 5-year-old stepdaughter by scalding her in a hot bath as a form of punishment nearly half a century ago. 67-year-old Janice Nix was sentenced to 12 years in prison for the manslaughter of Andrea Bernard in 1978. And just to recap our top story today, one person has died after a crash between two passenger trains near Bedford on Friday afternoon. The General Secretary of the RMT Union has said the person killed was the driver of one of the trains. A number of people are also injured, triggering a massive response from emergency services. You are watching Sky News. Do stay with us. Coming up, a renewed ceasefire agreement between Israel and Hezbollah has come into force after a period of intense fighting in southern Lebanon.
18: Hello, it's 7 o'clock. 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
18: 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Diane, who would you put in there?
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1: Now, President Donald Trump says ships are flowing through the Strait of Hormuz after the U.S. reached an agreement with Iran. Speaking at the Andrews Air Force Base hangar, Trump said the reopening of the strait was a victory for the U.S.
2: Our country is doing so well. Those ships are flowing out of the Hormuz Strait like nobody's ever seen before, actually. There were a lot of them, about 700 of them, and they're pouring out. The oil is all over the place. You're going to see oil drop so low. I hope the companies are happy about it. But we have a lot of victories.
1: And a ceasefire agreed between Israel and Hezbollah has come into force. The fighting in Lebanon has threatened to scupper Donald Trump's agreement with Iran, with Friday's peace talks in Switzerland called off. According to NBC News, the U.S. president spoke to Israel and asked for a ceasefire. Our Middle East correspondent Adam Parsons has the details from Jerusalem.
3: It's been a very busy past 24 hours or so in Israel and obviously specifically in Lebanon. And it has come up with this refreshed arrangement. So if we just take a step back, what led to it? A series of violent incidents. There was a clash between Israeli forces and Hezbollah. Hezbollah then launched a drone which blew up a tank and killed four Israeli soldiers. Now, Israel's response to that was a series of airstrikes, they said, targeting at what they call terrorist and terrorist infrastructure at least 11 places. They said they have killed what they refer to as dozens of terrorists. And we know that a lot of people have been killed, although that certainly includes women and children and elderly people. Now, fast forward to this afternoon, we get a message telling us that there will be a ceasefire coming to effect at 4 o'clock. Those messages only coming out a few minutes before 4 o'clock and announced as a ceasefire between Israel and Hezbollah, certainly by a US official. What I have learned, though, is that from the Israeli perspective, this is not a new ceasefire. What I'm told is that this is simply a reiteration of the ceasefire that was already in place, the one that was agreed in April during talks between Israel and Lebanon and the United States that were held in Washington, D.C. And in those talks, Israel agreed to have no more offensive operations in Lebanon, but to have the right to defend itself and to keep the territory it's already held. Now, Hezbollah was not a signatory to that. It was implicit within that agreement that Hezbollah would not attack. Now, that ceasefire has largely failed to maintain the peace. It's been violated by both sides. Israel has taken a lot more territory in Lebanon. And in recent days, the violence really has escalated. What seems to be now happening is that Hezbollah went through an intermediary and said, let's reset, let's go back, let's both affirm that we won't attack each other. Israel, under pressure from the United States, I am absolutely sure, has agreed to that. Iran and the US have this deal. Israel hates it. Many other countries in this region don't like it. But the power of the United States is to say, just go with this for the moment. And I don't think Israel wants to openly defy America again, despite the rhetoric, the caustic criticism that has come their way. So what we have now is yet again an uneasy peace in southern Lebanon. Two sides who say they won't attack unless they are attacked in turn. And we know that the precedent for that is that very often that ceasefire has been violated again and again. I think you'd have to be very, very optimistic to think that this deal, this reaffirmation, will mean peace just falls over Lebanon and all the guns fall silent.
1: Adam Parsons there. Now, Sky News understands that a three-year-old boy who was seriously injured after ending up in the crocodile enclosure at a Cambridgeshire zoo was attacked by at least one of the reptiles. Police say the toddler remains in Addenbrooke's hospital in a critical but stable condition.
4: They're just reactionary. You know, they are predators, but they are just reactionary. So if something landed on top of it or very close to it, its natural reaction would be to bite. I know the zoo very well. The safety record at the zoo is impeccable. Their facilities are impeccable. The Zoo Licensing Act is incredibly stringent, so they would have gone through all of the safety inspections. This is just one of those really unforeseen situations that's happened. And what I don't want to see is a knee-jerk reaction that, oh, all zoos should be closed. This is terrible.
1: And Sky's Barnaby Papadopoulos has the details.
6: We do understand that the child in question was attacked by at least one crocodile. What's less clear is whether that is the thing that caused his clearly very serious injuries. That's because, based on the conversations I've had, I understand that the walkway the public would have been on is about 15 feet above of where the crocodiles actually are, and there is a concrete surface beneath that walkway. So it's not clear whether the child was injured by a crocodile, by the fall, or by a combination of both. What we do know is a 30-year-old man from Norfolk has been arrested on suspicion of attempted murder. He's been bailed until September, and Cambridgeshire police say that he wasn't fit to give an interview. We also understand that the zookeeper's wife, Tracy, jumped into the enclosure to save the three-year-old toddler after he was thrown in. She escaped uninjured, but the boy remains in hospital, in Addenbrooke's hospital in Cambridge, with injuries described as critical but stable. It's not yet clear when he'll be released from hospital as investigations continue into exactly what happened here.
1: Time now for a look at the weather.
7: I hope we haven't forgotten anything.
8: Travel insurance, I tick that box.
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1: Well, the warm weather continues over the weekend with an early amber heat warning issued for Monday and Tuesday, as well as the daytime heat. The nights will become increasingly warm and humid. It'll be a mixed start to the day with fairly extensive cloud across England and Wales. Any early rain will die away. For Scotland and Ireland, it'll be a cooler, fresher start with a few showers in the north and west. Cloud will thin and break over time to give good sunny spells, and those temperatures will reach the low to mid-20s across much of the southern half of the country.
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1: 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Coming up, we'll be taking another look at the morning's papers in the highlights.
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3: Let us take a look at the newspapers leading the papers for Saturday. And starting with The Guardian, which says ministers close to Sir Keir Starmer have told him to set a timetable for departure by the end of this weekend following Andy Burnham's win in the Makerfield by-election. The Eye reports that the Prime Minister will consider his position this weekend after speaking to his wife, Victoria. Burnham win leaves Starmer leadership hanging by a thread is the lead story for the Financial Times. A shorter summary on the front of the Express. What a mess. The Mirror also leading on Andy Burnham's by-election win, reporting that he's poised to launch a Labour leadership bid. Up for the fight is their headline. The new MP for Makerfield is expected to hold talks with the former Health Secretary, Wes Streeting, over the weekend over a possible cabinet role. That is the lead for the Times. They also have a picture of the two trains which have collided this evening, leaving one person dead and many injured. The Daily Mail focusing a potential showdown between Sir Keir and his ministers at Tuesday's cabinet meeting if he doesn't resign before then. Resign in days or face a coup is how they are looking at this story. Cabinet turns on Starmer is the front of the Telegraph with a picture there of Andy Burnham thanking those who've helped knock on doors in Makerfield and more. And meanwhile, The Sun carries a royal exclusive, they say, reporting that Harry and Meghan will stay in a royal palace for their UK visit next month. Meg's in. And The Star says... Oh, Benedict's laughing. And The Star says England fans in the US for the World Cup are... What? They're doing it as well? Are drinking America dry. Well, come on,
4: it's a competitive sport,
3: come on,
4: yes.
3: The Brits.
5: I should point out lots of bits of America are already dry, so it's not difficult to do. I've been in places in America and found that there's no alcohol for some distance, and it's been quite a difficult moment when that happens. But especially in America, you really want to drink. But it is not difficult. They don't, and also their beer's terrible. So I mean,
3: and you have to tip, which has got out of control, in my view. But anyway, I think some people are looking at that, aren't they?
4: Yeah, I think.
3: Are we just digressing horribly?
4: We are. When we're talking about this sort of thing, you're thinking, well, it's a real shame Ireland didn't qualify for this competition. But, yeah, maybe next time.
5: If only it was a drinking competition.
4: It's another competition that we will inevitably meet Germany in the knockout stages at. So, you know,
3: have really big beers.
4: They do. But again, also quite weak sometimes. Surprisingly weak. That's why they're able to get away. But there's a lot of forearm strength that's involved in that. You
5: clearly
4: can't be
5: have
4: too
5: a
4: drunk.
5: World Cup of drinking.
4: We really should. We might actually win that. Yeah. We might actually win this one. But anyway, there are other stories on the front pages as well, I think.
3: Okay. We're going to go to the Times. It's a two-story day for them. One is that Starmer is urged to stand aside. The other one is this picture of this crash for which we now have details of the numbers who have been injured. At least one person dead. This paper says more than 50 injured. We now know that 11 of them have been seriously injured. So, I mean, it's a very difficult day, and urgently they're trying to find out why one train appears to be stationary and another one went into the back of it.
5: Exactly. And it's, you know, this also happened just south of an interchange. So a point where trains join and leave the same line. And there should have been, if one train was stationary because of a fault, there should have been a signal back there to stop other trains coming onto that line. And either that signal wasn't working or wasn't activated or the driver didn't notice it or the driver was doing something else. But that's what they're going to be looking into. And, of course, all the people that are on those trains, some of whom have very serious injuries, even if they've survived, they're going to be this was a life-changing experience for them. So their families are going to be extraordinarily traumatised as well this weekend, I would have thought.
4: Yeah, and actually, there was something else that Susie said at the top of the show, for anybody that missed it, which was that we've all been on those trains where we've sort of come to a stop and the driver comes over the tannoy and says, well, we've had to stop because there's a fault in another train up ahead. But it's the fact, actually, that as Susie

0: complex systems require a lot of maintenance and a lot of manpower and a lot of hours to go into keeping these things going. We also know that in this country, things like the temperature affects them. We all know what happens in the winter, but also when it gets very hot. This is something you have to bear in mind, is that actually maintenance of the railways is an incredibly expensive, time-consuming thing. And the longer that, you know, that it's not maintained, the more likely it is actually that eventually something might go wrong.
1: Yes, I mean, the infrastructure is really old as well. It's very old technology.
2: Well, actually, we had one expert on today that if this was 20 or 30 years ago, they would have concertinaed. And so much has changed. And actually, it's very hard for drivers, for example, to make errors now because systems would override them. You know, is there a fault in the computer systems that interpret signal information? All of this will be interpreted because there are the equivalent of airline black boxes on these.
0: But even that can allow for complacency, because that's the thing. The more sort of safety measures that are there, the more people just assume something will be fine because something will kick in. Yeah. And it is usually fine in 99% of the cases until the case in which it doesn't.
2: Well, the figures we've had so far from the East of England Ambulance Service is that one person has very sadly died. 11 people suffered what they've described as very serious injuries. 22 were seriously injured, and a further 56 people had minor injuries. We'll certainly keep an eye on that story. In the meantime, the papers are dominated by Burnham versus Starmer. This is step two of Burnham's ambitions to get to Downing Street.
1: Yes, and I can't see, in the best will in the world, any way that the current Prime Minister is still there by Wednesday morning.
2: Seriously?
1: I really can't see it.
2: Even though Burnham's camp are beginning to say he'd like to take over in September.
1: No, because, firstly, because Keir Starmer, for all his faults, must be capable of smelling coffee when there's a big dish of it served up in front of him. On Monday morning, Andy Burnham's going to be sworn into Parliament. He's going to be meeting Starmer, we're told. Wes Streeting is meeting Burnham, or talking to Burnham over the weekend, possibly to be offered a possible cabinet position, when I would favour someone like Chancellor. I think it's quite likely, in order to keep him alongside. And then, you know, there's also Burnham preparing to hand over a list of 200 MPs who want Starmer to go. Now, considering he's got a majority of 100-some, that's just taken away his majority in Parliament.
2: Yeah.
1: And if, in the best will in the world, if Starmer does as he has pledged he will hold on and fight and have a leadership contest. Number one, he will be blamed for the instability and chaos of that leadership contest, not Burnham. And secondly, even if he were to win it, then Burnham remains that irritant on the backbenches, a constant source of division and antagonism and irritation within his party. And it's ungovernable at that point. He doesn't want to be Prime Minister at that point. And Makerfield has shown that whoever is in power has to start doing things the way that Burnham was campaigning.
2: Yeah.
1: So Starmer would have to change to be more like Burnham. So he's won anyway.
2: So I mean, The Times, Stephen Swinford and his crew have been exceptional, haven't they, in the latest on this. A minister said, I'm quoting the paper now, Starmer appeared to accept in private discussions that the writing was on the wall, but had not made up his mind. Burnham is due to meet Starmer early next week. Allies of the former mayor said he would present, as you said, a 200-strong list of Labour MPs who would back him if it came to a leadership contest. And Burnham is expected to speak to Wes Streeting over the weekend, as you suggested, reporting that he's prepared to offer Streeting a senior cabinet role to help prevent a contest.
0: Yeah, it's a tricky one because actually, whilst all of what Susie says makes sense in the best interests of the Labour Party in having that smooth transition, in the interests of Keir Starmer, if he accepts it on these terms, he will be remembered as an accidental Prime Minister. Everybody will remember him as being somebody who possibly shouldn't have won the general election, but fell into it because the Tories set fire to themselves, wasn't up to the job, and then very meekly exited the back door, despite having given it the big I am about being a fighter and about being this, you know, pro-fantastic lawyer who was going to be able to go over everything forensically. And at the end of the day, when offered the opportunity actually to go over a rival forensically, just decided, no, it's not for me. Let's let Andy do it.
1: That's still better for Starmer's long-term reputation than trying to hold on and getting trounced and getting evicted by his own party within 2 years of a landslide.
0: I just think right now what actually the party needs, and this is to be fair, Burnham is demonstrating this. Actually, I think it needs a bit of fight. I think it needs a bit of forensics going on, as much as anything else, you know, into what's gone wrong up to now. I think a little bit of grit is what it needs. And if that's what we're going to get from a leadership contest, maybe it'll buck Let's
2: get through some more of the papers, if you don't mind. The Daily Mail, resign in days or face a coup. To be fair, they've also got a picture of some of those injured in that crash, one dead and many hurt in what they're calling the home county's rush hour train smash down the bottom. But again, there's

0: the sense in terms of Burnham of this sense of urgency that they want this done quickly in order for it to be clean. Mm. You know, if Labour descends into chaos with Starmer holding out, then, you know, does it tarnish the shiny Burnham arrival, do you think?
1: It tarnishes that, but, you know, it'll also mean you start apportioning blame for chaos and instability, the effect that has on the economy, the effect it has on the party, the effect, you know, the joy that the opposition parties would have as a result of that. It's in everybody's best interest, including Starmer's, frankly, for him to go with some kind of dignity. Maybe Burnham has got some whizzy idea and a job that Starmer can do that he would actually be good at, that he can have. I don't know. That's what, if I was Andy, that's what I'd be trying to come up with. What could I get Keir Starmer
0: to hide
1: do
0: it in
1: right
0: face
1: now
0: Benedict.
1: So he'd rather do than this?
2: To be fair.
1: International statesman. Well, make him ambassador to the US.
2: To
1: right?
2: be fair, that wouldn't be the worst option. But I don't know. Lisa Nandy is the culture secretary, culture minister. She doesn't seem particularly interested in culture. But Keir Starmer really loves watching football. So actually, you could just send him and give him all the freebie tickets.
1: Minister
2: He'd
1: for
2: love
1: Arsenal.
2: That as well. Yeah, absolutely. I think everybody would be very happy
0: We're
2: with that
0: so solving this, aren't we? In the meantime, The Guardian says cabinet ministers loyal to Starmer have told him he faces being forced out. Who they all are, certainly Heidi Alexander is the one we've heard of so far, although previously we know Ed Miliband and Shabana Mahmood had said to do something. In the meantime, the Times inside pages tell us that he would face an even worse economic situation because of borrowing figures worse than expected. Government borrowing exceeded official forecasts last month by more than £5 billion. Whoever's Prime Minister, it is not an easy job.

0: Now, a victory for Andy Burnham in Makerfield was expected, but perhaps not by such a margin. He swept to victory with 55% of the vote, more than 20 points ahead of his defeated Reform opponent, Rob Kenyon. So what did voters in the area make of the result? Our chief North of England correspondent, Greg Milam, has been speaking to people in Makerfield.
1: Makerfield is a stop along the journey to Wigan up there and Liverpool down there. Politically, of course, this place has become a step along the way to something else entirely.
2: Keir Starmer's lost its way. Promises he's made, he's broken. We need someone with a local connection. I think Andy's the man.
1: How many people voted for an MP or did they vote for a new Prime Minister?
2: Both.
1: But the resounding victory that people here have handed to Andy Burnham comes with a warning as well, because they don't want to become the forgotten ones if this was just a stop on his way to number 10.
3: He is a far better and viable option than Sir Keir Starmer. All we want and are hopeful for is that our community now hasn't just been used for his gain and the gain of the country, and he doesn't forget us.
1: That's certainly the hope in Rose's Cafe.
4: Is a local guy, and I do know him on a personal level. He is a lovely guy, but we just hope now, obviously, he's won and hope he remembers us, remembers all the locals in his area that's voted for him. And then, of course, if he does go to Prime Minister, hope he doesn't forget us. And yeah, let's hope it's not just a stepping stone and he'll stay and help out.
1: Remember, it was only 6 weeks ago that Reform wiped the floor with Labour here in the local elections. And a lot of people we've spoken to have said that what happened in the by-election, as much as being a vote for Andy Burnham, was a vote against Reform.
5: I am actually probably one of the few Keir Starmer supporters as well, so I was in a right dilemma, thinking, right, I'm going to vote for someone who quite possibly will usurp Keir Starmer as Prime Minister, but the thoughts of Reform being in power was even more of an issue.
6: The last election, Reform did really, really well. But I think people have taken it on board and really do realise the magnitude of it. And I think that's why there's been such a good turnout and why they've got the result that they have.
7: If it had been any other random Labour candidate, they may not have won. I think Andy Burnham won it, not Labour.
1: There is a feeling here that the circus has now moved on. They may well be seen as the kingmakers for Andy Burnham. But what will they get in return? Greg Milam, Sky News.
0: Our deputy political editor, Sam Coates, has been taking a look at the numbers around Burnham's victory.
8: It was a thumping victory for Labour in Makerfield, one likely to hasten the exit of Keir Starmer. Let's look at those numbers that are dominating the Labour conversation at the moment. And here we have it. Andy Burnham got almost 55% of the vote in Makerfield. Now, that is a pretty stunning win any time of the electoral calendar, substantially ahead of Reform, who are on 34.5%. Just remember in the local elections 7 weeks ago, Reform won every single ward in Makerfield. And yet here they are putting on almost 10% of the vote, pretty much at the expense of Tories and other smaller parties. Interestingly, Reform came second, even though their vote went up as well, but it wasn't enough to win the seat. Reform came second. Restore Britain, which had a lot of chatter about its performance in the local election campaign. They only got less than 7%, not much more than their polling position, and the rest of the parties barely figured. This is Andy Burnham's really big success, though. We've divided up the votes into votes by the left, sort of progressive parties, and the right. And what you can see, the really critical bit here, is that Andy Burnham got almost 55%. And the parties like the Greens and the Liberal Democrats, you can see they got almost no vote at all. In other words, all of the progressive vote went to Andy Burnham. It's one of the problems that Keir Starmer's had, is that he bleeds votes to the Greens, the Liberal Democrats. It looks as if Andy Burnham doesn't suffer from that problem. Whereas Reform, well, they got a little bit of they got the right vote, and there was Restore Britain. But both of those combined weren't even enough to overtake Andy Burnham. And look, here is the Burnham effect very stark. Nationally, Keir Starmer's the Prime Minister, and according to the latest YouGov poll, Labour's on 19%. But in Makerfield, where Andy Burnham's on the ballot paper, 55%, that 36-point difference is the Burnham effect. And so you can see just quite how well he does. Interesting here, one of the parties that was annihilated in Makerfield was the Tories. They went down from 19% nationally to 2% in Makerfield. Pretty dismal result. They lost their deposit. But it wasn't a bad night altogether, because there were three by-elections, two in Scotland, and the Tories actually won one of them off the SNP. It's the only party to flip a seat. Tories came first. They were third, so it's quite an impressive performance. SNP in second place. And you can see actually what happened is the Tories took a lot of votes from the Labour Party. The SNP vote didn't actually change that much. But unionist votes all gathered around the Tories. Big effort by Kemi Badenoch, a shot in the arm for her party. But really, the story of the night is that victory for Andy Burnham in Makerfield, and what that tells Labour politics about what is possible in the fate of party in the doldrums.
0: Sam Coates reporting there. Time now for all the latest sports news with Josh.

0: do it for Nepal.
1: Can they hold their nerve here?
2: The most important thing here is to understand that cricket has been part of our household because we're so close to India, Pakistan, Sri Lanka, Bangladesh, and we've watched cricket. We grew up watching cricket on TV. We'd go and try and emulate Muralidharan or bat like Brian Lara or, you know, have the high elbow like how Sachin used to do. No, I mean, it's been great. We've had a lot of noise around when Nepal cricket is inside the country. And of course, we have kids now picking up cricket bats, men, women, young boys and girls wanting to become cricketers.
3: Catch it.
2: Oh, easy. So while I was playing, everybody asked me, can you open up a cricket academy? So when I retired in 21, the next thing I did was set up a cricket academy. It's turned out into three more academies of the same nature now. And kids come, kids play. We've made it accessible to anyone and everybody. A lot of kids who can't afford, we put them up in facilities where they can train. Just don't worry about the other sides. Just worry on the cricket part of it. And it's just a beginning.
4: This place is good. And practice is also good here. Coaches and environment is good.
5: It's fun to come here. It's like I enjoy playing cricket.
6: She encouraged me to join at first, and because of the environment inside this ground, I was encouraged to continue the game.
2: There are a lot of academies now in Nepal where parents take their kids, put them in a program where they want their kids to now go represent their countries. And for me, that's been the most transformative journey. We had to take up a bus and go train. Now we have parents bringing the kids, you know, to come and, you know, play the game. So I'm happy with where we are.
7: With a lot of associate nations, expats coming in.
8: Yeah.
7: Not with Nepal.
8: No,
7: it's very much, we are representing our country. How important is that?
8: Super important, mate. You have to be a Nepalese citizen to represent Nepal. I think it is important because everyone's playing for the same flag. Everyone's playing for the same group of people. You're not playing for your family who's sitting overseas watching in. You're playing for the nation. You know, so those guys desperate to play well for their country, and that's a big part of creating our success.
9: We are born in Nepal and we all are Nepali. So we are blessed, we are learning, and I think we are going to win World Cup one day for sure.
10: How straight was that? The finger's gone up.
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11: Well, the warm weather continues over the weekend with an early amber heat warning issued for Monday and Tuesday. As well as the daytime heat, the nights will become increasingly warm and humid. It'll be a mixed start to the day with fairly extensive cloud across England and Wales. Any early rain will die away. For Scotland and Ireland, it'll be a cooler, fresher start with a few showers in the north and west. And that cloud will thin and break over time to give good sunny spells. Temperatures will reach the low to mid-20s across much of the southern half of the country with a daytime high of 27 Celsius. Thunderstorms spreading out of the near continent may affect East Anglia and the southeast later in the afternoon. Some southern and western coasts will remain rather grey throughout the day with low cloud and sea mist. On to Sunday then, and it will be fine and dry with temperatures across much of England and Wales reaching the mid-20s.
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0: This is Sky News, the headlines. A train driver is dead and a number of other people seriously injured as two passenger trains collide in Bedfordshire.
1: There were lots of people who had their faces bloodied, people unresponsive, elderly people on the floor, some people screaming, crying.
0: Andy Burnham celebrates his by-election win in Makerfield, setting up a challenge for number 10. Almost 100 MPs are now demanding the Prime Minister resign. Ships begin to flow through the Strait of Hormuz after the US and Iran reached an agreement, with hopes oil prices could now drop. And Scotland lose 1-0 in their second group game in the World Cup, with Morocco scoring the quickest goal of the tournament so far. Good morning. Welcome to the programme. One person has died after a crash between two passenger trains near Bedford on Friday afternoon. The General Secretary of the RMT Union has said the person killed was the driver of one of the trains. Dozens of other people were also injured, triggering a massive response from emergency services. Well, the crash happened just after 5 p.m. and involved services from Corby and Nottingham that were bound for London St Pancras. Sky News understands one train had stopped and had reported a fault and was then hit from behind. Firefighters, police and ambulance crews have all been responding at the scene. And we've heard from a passenger on one of the trains.
1: It felt like a kind of confetti moment of explosion. And after that, I got up and saw a lot of smoke in the carriage. At that point, I was a bit worried it was a terrorist explosion. There were lots of people who had their faces bloodied, people unresponsive, elderly people on the floor, some people screaming, crying. They were saying that they was confused and they were scared. I had to get off the train because I felt that if it was a terrorist explosion, there may have been another one. And I felt it was safe.
0: In a post on social media, the Prime Minister said hugely concerning reports of a collision involving two passenger trains near Bedford. First and foremost, my thoughts are with the family of the person who has sadly lost their life and with those who have been seriously injured. Our correspondent Siobhan Freeman-Powell has the latest from the scene.
2: It was only moments ago that this road behind me, close to Ampville Road, was opened up. Prior to that, it has been closed for most of this evening and into this night, as many of these roads and surrounding areas have been closed to allow for the emergency services to respond. And that response really has been relentless. I've seen dozens of fire and rescue trucks, as well as ambulances and police cars too, all responding to that major incident that was declared earlier today, an incident which sadly saw one person die as a result of those passenger trains colliding. The General Secretary of the RMT recently confirming that it was the driver of one of the trains that sadly passed away. We know that dozens of people were also injured. 11 of those suffered what's been described as very serious injuries. All of those that have been seriously hurt as a result of that collision have been taken to nearby hospitals. In turn, those hospitals have asked for people not to attend any A&E accident and emergency departments unless it is a genuine emergency, so that they can focus on the passengers that were seriously hurt as a result of that collision that took place earlier today. We also know that some of the passengers that were on that train are being supported. They have been being supported at a nearby fitness centre by a team called the React Disaster Response Team. And as you said, a lot of those tributes already flooded in, with the likes of the Prime Minister Keir Starmer paying tribute to that person who we now know has died as a result of that collision.
0: And Siobhan, we know now that there will be a thorough investigation.
2: Yeah, that's right. We learned earlier that a team of inspectors from the Rail Accident Investigation Branch have been on the scene earlier today near Elstow. They'll be going through the train's equivalent of a black box, trying to ascertain any information which may lead them to get answers as to what happened in the lead-up of that collision. They'll be going through CCTV footage and speaking to anyone that was on that train, trying to understand what they may have seen, but we will have to wait for much of that information. Thankfully, the technology that we have on our transportation systems means that major incidents like these are incredibly rare. It also means that hopefully those that are investigating will have a clear picture of what happened in the lead up to those to the tragic events that we saw earlier today. But I'm sure that the police and the rest of the emergency services priority will be looking after those people that have been seriously hurt as a result of this collision. We'll have to wait and see just how bad those injuries are, whether or not any of those injuries will be life-changing.
0: Well, the Transport Secretary, Heidi Alexander, earlier confirmed that an investigation into the cause of the collision will now take place.
3: I'm obviously deeply concerned to hear of the collision between two East Midlands trains that collided at about 5:15 p.m. this evening. My thoughts are with all of those affected, especially the people who've been injured, their friends and their family. We do know that there have been a number of serious injuries and sadly one person has died. I would like to express my gratitude to the emergency services who were very fast to the scene and also to inspectors from the Rail Accident Investigation Branch who were at the site within hours. We will make sure that there's a thorough investigation done to establish how this collision happened and to ensure that lessons are learnt so that we don't have an incident like this ever again. The UK railways are some of the safest railways in the world, and you're right to say that actually it's very unusual for an incident like this to happen on the network.
0: And earlier we spoke to rail expert Tony Miles.
4: Obviously, it's a rear-end collision. They were going in the same direction. So one of them, the rear one, was going faster than the one it's caught up with for some reason. That's not a complicated assumption. So the question has to be, how has that train that's in the rear got into contact with the train that it was following? And obviously, it's either gone past a signal that was telling it should stop, or the signal was faulty, or the driver's made a mistake in some way, or didn't read the signal or something.
0: Now, there's heartbreak for the Tartan Army after Scotland lost 1-0 to Morocco in their second group game in the World Cup. Morocco scored the quickest goal of the tournament so far in just 79 seconds. Our US correspondent, James Matthews, has more on the crowd's reaction in Boston.
5: When you lose a goal in 79 seconds against that kind of quality, in that kind of heat, then chasing the game in these conditions, it's not going to work. It's not going to work to your advantage. I think that's the way it played out. Scotland did bare their teeth, I reckon, for the last 15, 20 minutes, and they had a sniff, but never seriously troubled the Morocco goalkeeper. So I don't think Scotland can complain at the result tonight. Morocco actually could have been out of sight, given some of the chances they had in the first half. But goal difference was important. There are 8 third-best qualifiers who will progress from the group qualifying stage. It was important Scotland didn't get stuffed. A 1-goal defeat is kind of best-case scenario if you are going to lose a game like this. Let's speak to some of the fans, see what they thought of the performance tonight. A couple of lads over here. Hi, gents. Tell me what you made of that.
6: I think it was... I think when you lose a goal like that so early, the game plan kind of goes out the window. But I thought we were brilliant in the second half. I thought we were unlucky not to get a point. So I think before the game, a 1-0 defeat's probably not the worst result. So
7: few dubious penalty decisions there.
5: You reckon?
7: Yeah, heard 2 penalties possibly. Uh-huh. Hard to tell the stadium, but Morocco are a quality team and you're always going to be up against it, against them. But I thought we've done ourselves proud in the second half there.
5: And of course, it all comes down to the game against Brazil. Oh. Trying to get a point from that. What do you think?
7: I think 3 points will get you through, to be fair. 3 points with a good goal difference will get you through.
5: Four, having beaten Haiti.
7: Yeah, after beating Haiti, 3 points will get you through, but I think 4 will definitely get you through. A point in Brazil, you take it. You take it.
5: What do you think, mate?
6: Absolutely. I think if you had said to us before the tournament that we need a point to get through, you would have took it. So it's been good fun.
5: Thanks, lads. Good. Cheers. Let's take a look at the fans streaming out. I have to say, I guess Haiti, a few days ago, the Tartan Army were very much in the majority inside the stadium. Tonight, it was a 50-50 split, I reckon. Hello, mate. What did you tell me? What did you make of the game?
8: Unfortunate, 90 seconds, first goal, what can you do? But going forward, I think we played pretty well. Hopefully Brazil's not going to be like that, but...
5: What part of Scotland are you from?
8: Ontario, Canada.
5: What did you think of the game?
9: It's all love, you know, we had a good game. It's football, you know, both teams played well, Scotland played better, but at the end of the day... It's football, it needs us all.
5: Crystal, thanks, mate. I appreciate that. And a final word from this couple.
10: Glasgow in Ontario.
5: Tell me, very briefly, we go on to Brazil. Yeah. Probably need to get something from that game. What do you reckon?
10: I think as long as we avoid getting a heavy defeat, we'll be okay.
11: I think we need to not be so defensive, right? We need to come out and have a go. Let the players play. Let them have a go.
10: Played well in the second half, but too little too late again, maybe. Yeah.
5: Thank you very much indeed.
10: Thanks, James.
5: Thanks, appreciate it.
10: Nice
5: cheers.
10: To see you without your suit on, Washington.
5: Nice to be without the suit on. So there you go. Scotland, they beat Haiti. They've got 3 points. That might be enough to progress through the group qualifying stage. They need something from the Brazil game to come. And listen, it's Brazil. Who knows what could happen there. But it's no disgrace to lose 1-0, I reckon, against the sixth best team in the world, Morocco. Morocco 1, Scotland 0.
0: Now, Andy Burnham has promised a new path for Britain following his by-election victory in Makerfield. But does the former Manchester mayor's path now lead straight to Downing Street? Sky News understands that Mr Burnham wants Sir Keir Starmer to stand down and hand over power in early September. Well, the Prime Minister has vowed to fight any leadership challenge, telling Labour staff members to pull together and take the fight to reform. Well, let's take a look then at that by-election result. And Andy Burnham won 24,927 votes, giving him a majority of 9,231. His nearest challenger was the Reform candidate, Rob Kenyon. Burnham won with nearly 55% of the total share of the vote. That was nearly 10% higher than Labour achieved in 2024. Our political editor, Beth Rigby, has this report.
12: A new morning in Makerfield and Labour's newest MP celebrating a record-breaking win. Andy Burnham seizing this by-election by force, securing a massive majority and mandate.
13: What a team, everybody.
12: The Greater Manchester Mayor taking it all in. The victory monumental, not just for these people, but for all of us.
13: The word Makerfield in the future must be known as a byword for the change that came to British politics. This is the moment.
12: And this man promising to seize it.
13: But the wonderful thing about this by-election is for the first time in our lifetimes, it put power where it should be, in the hands of people here. They were the ones who had that power, and they have used it, and they have told us what they want. Now we will deliver it. Thank you very much, everybody.
12: Stump speech delivered. As for the starting gun on the leadership challenge, Burnham not firing yet.
14: Andy, what's your message to the PM? Andy, he says he's going to fight you. Andy, are you going to become the new Prime Minister? Andy, what's your message? Andy, Keir Starmer says he's not giving way, sir. What's your message to Keir Starmer?
12: Burnham not biting. Instead, his campaign chief and former Cabinet Minister Louise Hague on hand to deliver it.
15: Now, Andy Burnham might want an orderly transition. He might want a coronation. Keir Starmer is going in for battle. What's your response to that?
16: Well, I hope the Prime Minister takes the weekend to really reflect on the result here, listen to soundings from the Cabinet and from the PLP, because I think all the evidence suggests that contest would be brutal, it would be unpleasant, and it would be very unlikely that the Prime Minister could win at the end of it.
15: And if he doesn't, are you ready? Have you got a campaign ready to go?
16: Yes.
12: The PM clear he's ready too, as he warned rivals about any challenge.
17: But I don't think that's a good thing for the country, to plunge us into chaos. I would also add that now that Andy has won, which is really important, really good, he's a huge asset to us, then now will inevitably be a Manchester mayoralty by-election starting straight away. So it's important that we pull together for that. But if there is a contest, just to be clear with you, then yes, I will run, I will stand, and I've said repeatedly, I'm not going to walk away from that.
12: Andy Burnham's no longer the King of the North or the Prince across the water. On Monday, he will come to this place to stake his claim on the leadership of the Labour Party and the country. Burnham's team are clear. Starmer has to step down, and it is for him to decide whether his exit is bloody or dignified. And while Burnham has a couple of days rest with his family, his team are making calls, drumming up support from backbenchers to the very top of the Labour Party. But the Prime Minister's being clear too. He intends to fight a leadership race. But the next 72 hours will be critical, because a Prime Minister who cannot command the confidence of his cabinet or his party cannot continue. What MPs and cabinet ministers do next might decide how this battle plays out. Labour's most popular MP preparing to take out the country's least popular PM. Westminster waiting for the showdown. Beth Rigby, Sky News.
0: Well, 99 Labour MPs have now publicly called for Keir Starmer to step down as Prime Minister. Our political correspondent Rob Powell has more.
18: So here we are, all the MPs, or pretty much all of them anyway, that have called for Keir Starmer to go, or to set out a timetable for departure, as many are putting it. Got about 100 names on this list. That's about a quarter of all Labour MPs. If we take a look at some of the names on this rebel list, almost all of them are from immediately after those local elections, those awful results last month. First people were people like Clive Lewis, from the left of the party. He's a big Burnham backer, never much of a fan of Keir Starmer either. You've also got plenty of people that served under Jeremy Corbyn. John McDonnell, his shadow chancellor, for instance. They might actually be worried that Andy Burnham isn't left-wing enough, if anything. The next group are those who are backing a rival leadership candidate, Miatta Farnbulla. She resigned as a minister, has been working on policy for Andy Burnham. There's plenty of soft-left MPs like her on this list. You've got allies of Wes Streeting in there, though, as well. Joe Morris, he resigned. He was an aide to Wes Streeting, and he called for Keir Starmer to go. Zubir Ahmed, a former health minister, he resigned as well. Wes Streeting would need 81 names if he was going to challenge the Prime Minister. If I'm being honest, I can't see 81 Streeting backers in this list. His camp claims that he has them, though. Now, the final group is when you start seeing the calls coming from right across the party. That's Sam Carling, the youngest MP in the House. That's Clive Betts, the oldest Labour MP. He's been in the Commons for 10 years longer than Sam Carling has even been alive. Then you've got well-known MPs like Jess Phillips. She called for the PM to go. And also people like Sarah Smith. Now, she's a Lancashire MP, not particularly tied to any one camp, but she's seen reform wipe out councils in her area and is clearly worried about her seat. Now, this is obviously a significant number. It's worth remembering, though, it's not everyone. Around 300 Labour MPs have not called for Starmer to go, not yet anyway. So you've got a bit of a standoff. And I think the big questions for the coming days are, does this number start swelling again? And what does the Cabinet do? We know some have concerns. If Keir Starmer digs in, do they decide to resign and add their names to this list?
0: In other news, Edinburgh Airport has been locked down and the bomb squad is in attendance. A suspicious package was reported to police at just before 7 p.m. Thousands of people have been evacuated and flights diverted. Two men have been jailed for a combined total of 9 years over a series of arson attacks on property linked to Keir Starmer. A Ukrainian national and a Romanian citizen were found guilty of conspiracy to damage property by fire. The court heard that the men targeted a car and two houses linked to the Prime Minister in May of last year on the orders of a Russian-speaking handler. A number of migrants who've arrived in the UK by small boat this year has passed the 10,000 mark. Nearly 400 people arrived on Thursday, while more than 700 crossed the Channel in small boats on Monday. That's the largest total for a single day this year. A woman's been jailed for killing her 5-year-old stepdaughter by scalding her in a hot bath as a form of punishment nearly half a century ago. 67-year-old Janice Nix was sentenced to 12 years in prison for the manslaughter of Andrea Bernard in 1978. Coming up on Sky News, a renewed ceasefire agreement between Israel and Hezbollah has come into force after a...
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0: Now, President Donald Trump says ships are flowing through the Strait of Hormuz after the U.S. reached an agreement with Iran. Speaking at the Andrews Air Force Base hangar, Trump said the reopening of the strait was a victory for the U.S.
28: Our country is doing so well. Those ships are flowing out of the Hormuz Strait like nobody's ever seen before, actually. There were a lot of them, about 700 of them, and they're pouring out. The oil is all over the place. You're going to see oil drop so low. I hope the companies are happy about it. But we have a lot of victories.
0: And a ceasefire agreed between Israel and Hezbollah has come into force. The fighting in Lebanon has threatened to scupper Donald Trump's agreement with Iran, with Friday's peace talks in Switzerland called off. According to NBC News, the U.S. president spoke to Israel and asked for a ceasefire. Our Middle East correspondent Adam Parsons has the details from Jerusalem.
29: It's been a very busy past 24 hours or so in Israel and obviously specifically in Lebanon. And it has come up with this refreshed arrangement. So if we just take a step back, what led to it? A series of violent incidents. There was a clash between Israeli forces and Hezbollah. Hezbollah then launched a drone which blew up a tank and killed 4 Israeli soldiers. Now, Israel's response to that was a series of airstrikes, they said, targeting at what they call terrorist and terrorist infrastructure at least 11 places. They said they have killed what they refer to as dozens of terrorists. And we know that a lot of people have been killed, although that certainly includes women and children and elderly people. Now, fast forward to this afternoon, we get a message telling us that there will be a ceasefire coming to effect at 4 o'clock. Those messages only coming out a few minutes before 4 o'clock and announced as a ceasefire between Israel and Hezbollah, certainly by a U.S. official. What I have learned, though, is that from the Israeli perspective, this is not a new ceasefire. What I am told is that this is simply a reiteration of the ceasefire that was already in place, the one that was agreed in April during talks between Israel and Lebanon and the United States that were held in Washington, D.C. And in those talks, Israel agreed to have no more offensive operations in Lebanon, but to have the right to defend itself and to keep the territory it's already held. Now, Hezbollah was not a signatory to that. It was implicit within that agreement that, that Hezbollah would not attack. Now, that ceasefire has largely failed to maintain the peace. It's been violated by both sides. Israel has taken a lot more territory in Lebanon. And in recent days, the violence really has escalated. What seems to be now happening is that Hezbollah went through an intermediary and said, let's reset, let's go back, let's both affirm that we won't attack each other. Israel, under pressure from the United States, I am absolutely sure, has agreed to that. Iran and the US have this deal. Israel hates it. Many other countries in this region don't like it. But the power of the United States is to say, just go with this for the moment. And I don't think Israel wants to openly defy America again, despite the rhetoric, the caustic criticism that has come their way. So what we have now is yet again an uneasy peace in southern Lebanon. Two sides who say they won't attack unless they are attacked in turn. And we know that the precedent for that is that very often that ceasefire has been violated again and again. I think you'd have to be very, very optimistic to think that this deal, this reaffirmation, will mean peace just falls over Lebanon and all the guns fall silent.
0: Adam Parsons there. Now, Sky News understands that a three-year-old boy who was seriously injured after ending up in the crocodile enclosure at a Cambridgeshire zoo was attacked by at least one of the reptiles. Police say the toddler remains in Addenbrooke's hospital in a critical but stable condition.
1: They're just reactionary. You know, they are predators, but they are just reactionary. So if something landed on top of it or very close to it, its natural reaction would be to bite. I know the zoo very well. The safety record at the zoo is impeccable. Their facilities are impeccable. The Zoo Licensing Act is incredibly stringent, so they would have gone through all of the safety inspections. This is just one of those really unforeseen situations that's happened. And what I don't want to see is a knee-jerk reaction that, oh, all zoos should be closed. This is terrible.
0: And Sky's Barnaby Papadopoulos has the details.
2: We do understand that the child in question was attacked by at least one crocodile. What's less clear is whether that is the thing that caused his clearly very serious injuries. That's because, based on the conversations I've had, I understand that the walkway the public would have been on is about 15 feet above of where the crocodiles actually are, and there is a concrete surface beneath that walkway. So it's not clear whether the child was injured by a crocodile, by the fall, or by a combination of both. What we do know is a 30-year-old man from Norfolk has been arrested on suspicion of attempted murder. He's been bailed until September, and Cambridgeshire police say that he wasn't fit to give an interview. We also understand that the zookeeper's wife, Tracy, jumped into the enclosure to save the three-year-old toddler after he was thrown in. She escaped uninjured, but the boy remains in hospital, in Addenbrooke's hospital in Cambridge, with injuries described as critical but stable. It's not yet clear when he'll be released from hospital as investigations continue into exactly what happened here.
0: Time now for a look at the weather.
3: I hope we haven't forgotten anything.
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0: Well, the warm weather continues over the weekend with an early amber heat warning issued for Monday and Tuesday, as well as the daytime heat. The nights will become increasingly warm and humid. It'll be a mixed start to the day with fairly extensive cloud across England and Wales. Any early rain will die away. For Scotland and Ireland, it'll be a cooler, fresher start with a few showers in the north and west. Cloud will thin and break over time to give good sunny spells, and those temperatures will reach the low to mid-20s across much of the southern half of the country.
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0: Stay with us here on Sky News. Coming up, we'll be taking another look at the morning's papers in the highlights.
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1: Let us take a look at the newspapers leading the papers for Saturday, and starting with The Guardian, which says ministers close to Sir Keir Starmer have told him to set a timetable for departure by the end of this weekend following Andy Burnham's win in the Makerfield by-election. The Eye reports that the Prime Minister will consider his position this weekend after speaking to his wife, Victoria. Burnham win leaves Starmer leadership hanging by a thread is the lead story for the Financial Times. A shorter summary on the front of the Express, what a mess. The Mirror, also leading on Andy Burnham's by-election win, reporting that he's poised to launch a Labour leadership bid. Up for the fight is their headline. The new MP for Makerfield is expected to hold talks with the former Health Secretary, Wes Streeting, over the weekend over a possible cabinet role. That is the lead for the Times. They also have a picture of the two trains which have collided this evening, leaving one person dead and many injured. The Daily Mail focusing a potential showdown between Sir Keir and his ministers at Tuesday's cabinet meeting if he doesn't resign before then. Resign in days or face a coup is how they are looking at this story. Cabinet turns on Starmer is the front of the Telegraph with a picture there of Andy Burnham thanking those who've helped knock on doors in Makerfield and more. And meanwhile, The Sun carries a royal exclusive, they say, reporting that Harry and Meghan will stay in a royal palace for their UK visit next month. Meg's in. And The Star says... Oh, Benedict's laughing. And The Star says England fans in the US for the World Cup are... What? They're doing it as well? Are drinking America dry. Well, come on,
2: it's a
1: come, on the,
2: sport,
1: come on,
2: yes.
1: The Brits.
3: I should point out lots of bits of America are already dry, so it's not difficult to do. I've been in places in America and found that there's no alcohol for some distance, and it's been quite a difficult moment when that happens. But especially in America, you really want to drink. But it is not difficult. They don't, and also their beer's terrible. So I mean,
1: and you have to tip, which has got out of control, in my view. But anyway, I think some people are looking at that, aren't they?
4: Yeah. I think
1: we're just digressing horribly.
4: We are. When we're talking about this sort of thing, you're thinking, well, it's a real shame Ireland didn't qualify for this competition. But, yeah, maybe next time.
3: It was a drinking competition.
4: It's another competition that we will inevitably meet Germany in the knockout stages at. So, you know,
1: they have really big beers.
4: They do. But again, also quite weak sometimes, surprisingly weak. That's why they're able to get away. There's a lot of forearm strength that's involved in that. You
3: clearly
4: can't be
3: have
4: too
3: a
4: drunk.
3: World Cup of drinking.
4: We really should. We might actually win that. We might actually win this one. But anyway, there are other stories on the front pages as well, I think.
1: Okay. We're going to go to the Times. It's a two-story day for them. One is that Starmer is urged to stand aside. The other one is this picture of this crash for which we now have details of the numbers who have been injured. At least one person dead. This paper says more than 50 injured. We now know that 11 of them have been seriously injured. So, I mean, it's a very difficult day, and urgently they're trying to find out why one train appears to be stationary and another one went into the back of it.
3: Exactly. And it's, you know, this also happened just south of an interchange. So a point where trains join and leave the same line. And there should have been, if one train was stationary because of a fault, there should have been a signal back there to stop other trains coming onto that line. And either that signal wasn't working or wasn't activated, or the driver didn't notice it, or the driver was doing something else. But that's what they're going to be looking into. And, of course, all the people that are on those trains, some of whom have very serious injuries, even if they've survived, they're going to be having... This was a life-changing experience for them. So their families are going to be extraordinarily traumatised as well this weekend, I would have thought.
4: Yeah, and actually, there was something else that Susie said at the top of the show, for anybody that missed it, which was that we've all been on those trains where we've sort of come to a stop and the driver comes over the tannoy and says, well, we've had to stop because there's a fault in another train up ahead. But it's the fact, actually, that, as Susie said, we've all been on those kind of trains, and increasingly it's very, very regular that it's almost every train that you go on that at some point
1: Do you genuinely think that?
4: Yeah, and this is a thing which is, I think most people would probably say that they have experienced as well, which is not necessarily that there's another fault with a train, but with a signal.

0: that can allow for complacency, because that's the thing. The more sort of safety measures that are there, the more people just assume something will be fine because something will kick in. Yeah. And it is usually fine in 99% of the cases until the case in which it doesn't.
1: Well, the figures we've had so far from the East of England Ambulance Service is that one person has very sadly died. 11 people suffered what they've described as very serious injuries. 22 were seriously injured, and a further 56 people had minor injuries. We'll certainly keep an eye on that story. In the meantime, the papers are dominated by Burnham versus Starmer. This is step two of Burnham's ambitions to get to Downing Street.
2: Yes, and I can't see, in the best will in the world, any way that the current Prime Minister is still there by Wednesday morning.
1: Seriously?
2: I really can't see it.
1: Even though Burnham's camp are beginning to say he'd like to take over in September.
2: No, because, firstly, because Keir Starmer, for all his faults, must be capable of smelling coffee when there's a big dish of it served up in front of him. On Monday morning, Andy Burnham's going to be sworn into Parliament. He's going to be meeting Starmer, we're told. Wes Streeting is meeting Burnham, or talking to Burnham over the weekend, possibly to be offered a possible cabinet position, when I would phase him like Chancellor. I think it's quite likely in order to keep him alongside. And then, you know, there's also Burnham preparing to hand over a list of 200 MPs who wants to go. Now, considering he's got a majority of 100 some, that's just taken away his majority in Parliament.
1: Yeah.
2: And if, in the best will in the world, if Starmer does as he has pledged he will hold on and fight and have a leadership contest. Number one, he will be blamed for the instability and chaos of that leadership contest, not Burnham. And secondly, even if he were to win it, then Burnham remains that irritant on the back benches, a constant force, a source of division and antagonism and irritation within his party. And it's ungovernable at that point. He doesn't want to be Prime Minister at that point. And Makerfield has shown that whoever is in power has to start doing things the way that Burnham was campaigning.
1: Yeah.
2: So Starmer would have to change to be more like Burnham. So he's won anyway.
1: The Times, Stephen Swinford and his crew have been exceptional, haven't they, in the latest on this. A minister said, I'm quoting the paper now, Starmer appeared to accept in private discussions that the writing was on the wall, but had not made up his mind. Burnham is due to meet Starmer early next week. Allies of the former mayor said he would present, as you said, a 200-strong list of Labour MPs who would back him if it came to a leadership contest. And Burnham is expected to speak to Wes Streeting over the weekend, as you suggested, reporting that he's prepared to offer Streeting a senior cabinet role to help prevent a contest.
0: Yeah, it's a tricky one because actually, whilst all of what Susie says makes sense in the best interests of the Labour Party in having that smooth transition, in the interests of Keir Starmer, if he accepts it on these terms, he will be remembered as an accidental Prime Minister. Everybody will remember him as being somebody who possibly shouldn't have won the general election, but fell into it because the Tories set fire to themselves, wasn't up to the job, and then very meekly exited the back door, despite having given it the big I am about being a fighter and about being this, you know, pro-fantastic lawyer who was going to be able to go over everything forensically. And at the end of the day, when offered the opportunity actually to go over a, you know, a rival forensically, just decided, ah, no, it's not for me. Let's let Andy do it.
2: That's still better for Starmer's long-term reputation than trying to hold on and getting trounced and getting evicted by his own party within 2 years of a landslide.
0: I just think right now what actually the party needs, and this is, to be fair, Burnham is demonstrating this. Actually, I think it needs a bit of fight. I think it needs a bit of forensics going on, as much as anything else, you know, into what's gone wrong up to now. I think a little bit of grit is what it needs. And if that's what we're going to get from a leadership contest, maybe it'll buck their ideas up a little bit.
1: Let's get through some more of the papers, if you don't mind. The Daily Mail, resign in days or face a coup. To be fair, they've also got a picture of some of those injured in that crash, one dead and many hurt in what they're calling the home county's rush hour train smash down the bottom. But again, there's the sense, in terms of Burnham, of this sense of urgency that they want this done quickly in order for it to be clean.
2: Mm.
1: You know, if Labour descends into chaos with Starmer holding out, then, you know, does it tarnish the shiny Burnham arrival, do you think?
2: It tarnishes that, but, you know, it'll also mean you start apportioning blame for chaos and instability, the effect that has on the economy, the effect it has on the party, the effect, you know, the joy that the opposition parties would have as a result of that. It's in everybody's best interest, including Starmer's, frankly, for him to go with some kind of dignity. Maybe Burnham has got some whizzy idea and a job that Starmer can do that he would actually be good at, that he can have. I don't know. That's what, if I was Andy, that's what I'd be trying to come up with. What could I get Keir Starmer to do right now that he'd rather do than this?
0: To be fair.
2: International statesman. Well,

0: Make him ambassador to the US.
1: To be fair, that wouldn't be the worst option. But I don't know. Lisa Nandy is the culture secretary, culture minister. She doesn't seem particularly interested in culture. But Keir Starmer really loves watching football. So actually, you could just send him and give him all the freebie tickets. He'd love
0: Arsenal.
1: That as well. Yeah, absolutely. I think everybody would be very happy.
2: We're
1: with that
2: so solving this, aren't we? In the meantime, The Guardian says cabinet ministers loyal to Starmer have told him he faces being forced out. Who they all are, certainly Heidi Alexander is the one we've heard of so far, although previously we know Ed Miliband and Shabana Mahmood had said to do something. In the meantime, the Times inside pages tell us that he would face an even worse economic situation because of borrowing figures worse than expected. Government borrowing exceeded official forecasts last month by more than £5 billion. Whoever's prime minister, it is not an easy job.

0: Now, a victory for Andy Burnham in Makerfield was expected, but perhaps not by such a margin. He swept to victory with 55% of the vote, more than 20 points ahead of his defeated Reform opponent, Rob Kenyon. So what did voters in the area make of the result? Our chief North of England correspondent, Greg Milam, has been speaking to people in Makerfield.
1: Makerfield is a stop along the journey to Wigan up there and Liverpool down there. Politically, of course, this place has become a step along the way to something else entirely.
2: Keir Starmer's lost its way. Promises he's made, he's broken. We need someone with a local connection. I think Andy's the man.
1: Did people voted for an MP or did they vote for a new Prime Minister?
2: Both.
1: But the resounding victory that people here have handed to Andy Burnham comes with a warning as well, because they don't want to become the forgotten ones if this was just a stop on his way to number 10.
3: He is a far better and viable option than Sir Keir Starmer. All we want and are hopeful for is that our community now hasn't just been used for his gain and the gain of the country, and he doesn't forget us.
1: That's certainly the hope in Rose's Cafe.
4: Is a local guy, and I do know him on a personal level. He is a lovely guy, but we just hope now, obviously, he's won and hope he remembers us, remembers all the locals in his area that's voted for him. And then, of course, if he does go to Prime Minister, hope he doesn't forget us. And yeah, let's hope it's not just a stepping stone and he'll stay and help out.
1: Remember, it was only 6 weeks ago that Reform wiped the floor with Labour here in the local elections. And a lot of people we've spoken to have said that what happened in the by-election, as much as being a vote for Andy Burnham, was a vote against Reform.
5: I am actually probably one of the few Keir Starmer supporters as well, so I was in a right dilemma, thinking, right, I'm going to vote for someone who quite possibly will usurp Keir Starmer as Prime Minister, but the thoughts of Reform being in power was even more of an issue.
6: The last election, Reform did really, really well. But I think people have taken it on board and really do realise the magnitude of it. And I think that's why there's been such a good turnout and why they've got the result that they have.
7: If it had been any other random Labour candidate, they may not have won. I think Andy Burnham won it, not Labour.
1: There is a feeling here that the circus has now moved on. They may well be seen as the kingmakers for Andy Burnham. But what will they get in return? Greg Milam, Sky News.
0: Our deputy political editor, Sam Coates, has been taking a look at the numbers around Burnham's victory.
8: It was a thumping victory for Labour in Makerfield, one likely to hasten the exit of Keir Starmer. Let's look at those numbers that are dominating the Labour conversation at the moment. And here we have it. Andy Burnham got almost 55% of the vote in Makerfield. Now, that is a pretty stunning win any time of the electoral calendar, substantially ahead of Reform, who are on 34.5%. Just remember, in the local election 7 weeks ago, Reform won every single ward in Makerfield. And yet here they are putting on almost 10% of the vote, pretty much at the expense of Tories and other smaller parties. Interestingly, Reform came second, even though their vote went up as well, but it wasn't enough to win the seat. Reform came second. Restore Britain, which had a lot of chatter about its performance in the local election campaign. They only got less than 7%, not much more than their polling position, and the rest of the parties barely figured. This is Andy Burnham's really big success, though. We've divided up the votes into votes by the left, sort of progressive parties, and the right. And what you can see, the really critical bit here, is that Andy Burnham got almost 55%. And the parties like the Greens and the Liberal Democrats, you can see they got almost no vote at all. In other words, all of the progressive vote went to Andy Burnham. It's one of the problems that Keir Starmer's had, is that he bleeds votes to the Greens, the Liberal Democrats. It looks as if Andy Burnham doesn't suffer from that problem. Whereas Reform, well, they got a little bit of they got the right vote, and there was Restore Britain. But both of those combined weren't even enough to overtake Andy Burnham. And look, here is the Burnham effect very stark. Nationally, Keir Starmer's the Prime Minister, and according to the latest YouGov poll, Labour's on 19%. But in Makerfield, where Andy Burnham's on the ballot paper, 55%, that 36-point difference is the Burnham effect. And so you can see just quite how well he does. Interesting here, one of the parties that was annihilated in Makerfield was the Tories. They went down from 19% nationally to 2% in Makerfield. Pretty dismal result. They lost their deposit. But it wasn't a bad night altogether, because there were three by-elections, two in Scotland, and the Tories actually won one of them off the SNP. It's the only party to flip a seat. Tories came first. They were third, so it's quite an impressive performance. SNP in second place. And you can see actually what happened is the Tories took a lot of votes from the Labour Party. The SNP vote didn't actually change that much, but unionist votes all gathered around the Tories. Big effort by Kemi Badenoch, a shot in the arm for her party. But really, the story of the night is that victory for Andy Burnham in Makerfield and what that tells Labour politics about what is possible in the fate of party in the doldrums.
0: Sam Coates reporting there. Time now for all the latest sports news with Josh.

0: will do it for Nepal.
1: Can they hold their nerve here?
2: The most important thing here is to understand that cricket has been part of our household because we're so close to India, Pakistan, Sri Lanka, Bangladesh, and we've watched cricket. We grew up watching cricket on TV. We'd go and try and emulate Muralidharan or bat like Brian Lara or, you know, have the high elbow like how Sachin used to do. No, I mean, it's been great. We've had a lot of noise around when Nepal cricket is inside the country. And of course, we have kids now picking up cricket bats, men, women, young boys and girls wanting to become cricketers. Oh, easy. So while I was playing, everybody asked me, can you open up a cricket academy? So when I retired in 21, the next thing I did was set up a cricket academy. It's turned out into three more academies of the same nature now. And kids come, kids play. We've made it accessible to anyone and everybody. A lot of kids who can't afford, we put them up in facilities where they can train. Just don't worry about the other sides. Just worry on the cricket part of it. And it's just the beginning.
3: This place is good. And practice is also good here. Coaches and environment is good.
4: It's fun to come here. It's like I enjoy playing cricket.
5: She encouraged me to join at first, and because of the environment inside this ground, I was encouraged to continue the game.
2: There are a lot of academies now in Nepal where parents take their kids, put them in a program where they want their kids to now go represent their countries. And for me, that's been the most transformative journey. We had to take up a bus and go train. Now we have parents bringing the kids, you know, to come and, you know, play the game. So I mean, happy with where we are.
6: With a lot of associate nations, expats coming in,
7: yeah.
6: Not with Nepal.
7: No,
6: it's very much, we are representing our country. How important is that?
7: Super important, mate. You have to be a Nepalese citizen to represent Nepal. I think it is important because everyone's playing for the same flag. Everyone's playing for the same group of people. You're not playing for your family who's sitting overseas watching in. You're playing for the nation. You know, so those guys desperate to play well for their country, and that's a big part of creating our success.
8: We are born in Nepal and we all are Nepali. So we are blessed, we are learning, and I think we are going to win World Cup one day for sure.
9: How straight was that? The finger's gone up.
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10: Well, the warm weather continues over the weekend with an early amber heat warning issued for Monday and Tuesday. As well as the daytime heat, the nights will become increasingly warm and humid. It'll be a mixed start to the day with fairly extensive cloud across England and Wales. Any early rain will die away. For Scotland and Ireland, it'll be a cooler, fresher start with a few showers in the north and west. And that cloud will thin and break over time to give good sunny spells. Temperatures will reach the low to mid-20s across much of the southern half of the country with a daytime high of 27 Celsius. Thunderstorms spreading out of the near continent may affect East Anglia and the southeast later in the afternoon. Some southern and western coasts will remain rather grey throughout the day with low cloud and sea mist. On to Sunday then, and it will be fine and dry with temperatures across much of England and Wales reaching the mid-20s.
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0: This is Sky News, the headlines. A train driver is dead and dozens of people seriously injured as two passenger trains collide in Bedfordshire.
1: There were lots of people who had their faces bloodied, people unresponsive, elderly people on the floor, some people screaming, crying.
0: Andy Burnham celebrates his by-election win in Makerfield, setting up a challenge for number 10. Almost 100 MPs are now demanding the Prime Minister resign. Ships begin to flow through the Strait of Hormuz after the US and Iran reached an agreement with hopes oil prices could now drop. And Scotland lose 1-0 in their second group game in the World Cup, with Morocco scoring the quickest goal of the tournament so far. Welcome to the programme. One person has died after a crash between two passenger trains near Bedford on Friday afternoon. The General Secretary of the RMT Union has said the person killed was the driver of one of the trains. Dozens of other people were also seriously injured, triggering a massive response from emergency services. Well, the crash happened just after 5 p.m. and involved services from Corby and Nottingham that were bound for London St Pancras. Sky News understands one train had stopped and had reported a fault and was then hit from behind. We've heard from a passenger on one of the trains.
1: It felt like a kind of confetti moment of explosion. And after that, I got up and saw a lot of smoke in the carriage. At that point, I was a bit worried it was a terrorist explosion. There were lots of people who had their faces bloodied, people unresponsive, elderly people on the floor, some people screaming, crying. They were saying that they was confused and they were scared. I had to get off the train because I felt that if it was a terrorist explosion, there may have been another one, and I felt it was safer to get off the train.
0: In a post on social media, the Prime Minister said hugely concerning reports of a collision involving two passenger trains near Bedford. First and foremost, my thoughts are with the family of the person who has sadly lost their life and with those who have been seriously injured. Our correspondent, Siobhan Freeman-Powell, has the latest from the scene.
2: It was only moments ago that this road behind me, close to Ampville Road, was opened up. Prior to that, it has been closed for most of this evening and into this night, as many of these roads and surrounding areas have been closed to allow for the emergency services to respond. And that response really has been relentless. I've seen dozens of fire and rescue trucks, as well as ambulances and police cars too, all responding to that major incident that was declared earlier today, an incident which sadly saw one person die as a result of those passenger trains colliding. The General Secretary of the RMT recently confirming that it was the driver of one of the trains that sadly passed away. We know that dozens of people were also injured. 11 of those suffered what's been described as very serious injuries. All of those that have been seriously hurt as a result of that collision have been taken to nearby hospitals. In turn, those hospitals have asked for people not to attend any A&E accident and emergency departments unless it is a genuine emergency, so that they can focus on the passengers that were seriously hurt as a result of that collision. Collision that took place earlier today. We also know that some of the passengers that were on that train are being supported. They have been being supported at a nearby fitness centre by a team called the REACT Disaster Response Team. And as you've said, a lot of those tributes already flooded in, with the likes of the Prime Minister Keir Starmer paying tribute to that person who we now know has died as a result of that collision.
0: And Siobhan, we know now that there will be a thorough investigation.
2: Yeah, that's right. We learned earlier that a team of inspectors from the Rail Accident Investigation Branch have been on the scene earlier today near Elstow. They'll be going through the train's equivalent of a black box, trying to ascertain any information which may lead them to get answers as to what happened in the lead-up of that collision. They'll be going through CCTV footage and speaking to anyone that was on that train, trying to understand what they may have seen, but we will have to wait for much of that information. Thankfully, the technology that we have on our transportation systems means that major incidents like these are incredibly rare. It also means that hopefully those that are investigating will have a clear picture of what happened in the lead up to those to the tragic events that we saw earlier today. But I'm sure that the police and the rest of the emergency services priority will be looking after those people that have been seriously hurt as a result of this collision. We'll have to wait and see just how bad those injuries are, whether or not any of those injuries will be life-changing.
0: Well, the Transport Secretary, Heidi Alexander, earlier confirmed that an investigation into the cause of the collision will now take place.
3: I'm obviously deeply concerned to hear of the collision between two East Midlands trains that collided at about 5:15 p.m. this evening. My thoughts are with all of those affected, especially the people who've been injured, their friends and their family. We do know that there have been a number of serious injuries and sadly one person has died. I would like to express my gratitude to the emergency services who were very fast to the scene and also to inspectors from the Rail Accident Investigation Branch who were at the site within hours. We will make sure that there's a thorough investigation done to establish how this collision happened and to ensure that lessons are learnt so that we don't have an incident like this ever again. The UK railways are some of the safest railways in the world, and you're right to say that actually it's very unusual for an incident like this to happen on the network.
0: And earlier we spoke to rail expert Tony Miles.
4: Obviously, it's a rear-end collision. They were going in the same direction. So one of them, the rear one, was going faster than the one it's caught up with for some reason. That's not a complicated assumption. So the question has to be, how has that train that's in the rear got into contact with the train that it was following? And obviously, it's either gone past a signal that was telling it should stop, or the signal was faulty, or the driver's made a mistake in some way, or didn't read the signal or something.
0: Now, there's heartbreak for the Tartan Army after Scotland lost 1-0 to Morocco in their second group game in the World Cup. Morocco scored the quickest goal of the tournament so far in just 79 seconds. Our US correspondent, James Matthews, has more on the crowd's reaction in Boston.
5: When you lose a goal in 79 seconds against that kind of quality, in that kind of heat, then chasing the game in these conditions, it's not going to work. It's not going to work to your advantage. I think that's the way it played out. Scotland did bare their teeth, I reckon, for the last 15, 20 minutes, and they had a sniff, but never seriously troubled the Morocco goalkeeper. So I don't think Scotland can complain at the result tonight. Morocco actually could have been out of sight, given some of the chances they had in the first half. But goal difference was important. There are 8 third-best qualifiers who will progress from the group qualifying stage. It was important Scotland didn't get stuffed. A 1-goal defeat is kind of best-case scenario if you are going to lose a game like this. Let's speak to some of the fans, see what they thought of the performance tonight. A couple of lads over here. Hi, gents. Tell me what you made of that.
6: I think it was... I think when you lose a goal like that so early, the game plan kind of goes out the window. But I thought we were brilliant in the second half. I thought we were unlucky not to get a point. So I think before the game, a 1-0 defeat's probably not the worst result. So
7: few dubious penalty decisions there.
5: You reckon?
7: Yeah, heard 2 penalties possibly. Uh-huh. Hard to tell the stadium, but Morocco are a quality team, and you're always going to be up against it against them. But I thought we've done ourselves proud in the second half there.
5: Of course, it all comes down to the game against Brazil. Trying to get a point from that, what do you think?
7: I think 3 points will get you through, to be fair. 3 points with a good goal difference will get you through. 4
5: having beaten Haiti.
7: Yeah, after beating Haiti, 3 points will get you through, but I think 4 will definitely get you through. A point in Brazil, you take it. You take it.
5: What do you think, mate?
6: Absolutely. I think if you had said to us before the tournament that we need a point to get through, you would have took it. So it's been good fun.
5: Thanks, lads. Good. Cheers. Let's take a look at the fans streaming out. I have to say, I guess Haiti, a few days ago, the Tartan Army were very much in the majority inside the stadium. Tonight, it was a 50-50 split, I reckon. Hello, mate. What did you tell me? What did you make of the game?
8: Unfortunate, 90 seconds, first goal. What can you do? But going forward, I think we played pretty well. Hopefully, Brazil's not going to be like that. But
5: what part of Scotland are you from?
8: Ontario, Canada.
5: What did you think of the game?
9: It's all love, you know. We had a good game. It's football, you know. Both teams played well. Scotland played better, but at the end of the day, it's football. We need us all.
5: Thanks, mate. I appreciate that. And a final word from this couple.
10: Glasgow in Ontario.
5: Tell me very briefly. We go on to Brazil. Probably need to get something from that game. What do you reckon?
10: I think as long as we avoid getting a heavy defeat, we'll be okay.
11: I think we need to not be so defensive, right? We need to come out and have a go. Let the players play. Let them have a go.
10: Maybe well in the second half, but too little too late again, maybe. Yeah.
5: Thank you very much indeed.
10: Thanks, James.
5: Thanks, appreciate it.
10: Nice
5: cheers.
10: To see you without your suit on, Washington.
5: Nice to be without the suit on. So there you go. Scotland, they beat Haiti. They've got 3 points. That might be enough to progress through the group qualifying stage. They need something from the Brazil game to come. And listen, it's Brazil. Who knows what could happen there? But it's no disgrace to lose 1-0, I reckon, against the sixth best team in the world, Morocco. Morocco 1, Scotland 0.
0: Now, Andy Burnham has promised a new path for Britain following his by-election victory in Makerfield. But does the former Manchester mayor's path now lead straight to Downing Street? Sky News understands that Mr Burnham wants Sir Keir Starmer to stand down and hand over power in early September. Well, the Prime Minister has vowed to fight any leadership challenge, telling Labour staff members to pull together and take the fight to reform. So let's take a look then at that by-election result. And Andy Burnham won 24,927 votes, giving him a majority of 9,231. His nearest challenger was the reform candidate, Rob Kenyon. Well, Burnham won with nearly 55% of the total share of the vote. And that was nearly 10% higher than Labour achieved in 2024. Our political editor, Beth Rigby, has this report.
12: A new morning in Makerfield and Labour's newest MP celebrating a record-breaking win. Andy Burnham seizing this by-election by force, securing a massive majority and mandate.
13: What a team, everybody.
12: The Greater Manchester Mayor taking it all in. The victory monumental, not just for these people, but for all of us.
13: The word Makerfield in the future must be known as a byword for the change that came to British politics. This is the moment.
12: And this man promising to seize it.
13: The wonderful thing about this by-election is for the first time in our lifetimes, it put power where it should be, in the hands of people here. They were the ones who had that power, and they have used it, and they have told us what they want. Now we will deliver it. Thank you very much, everybody.
12: Stump speech delivered. As for the starting gun on the leadership challenge, Burnham not firing yet.
14: Andy, what's your message to the PM? Andy, he says he's going to fight you. Andy, are you going to become the new Prime Minister? Andy, what's your message? Andy, Keir Starmer says he's not giving way, sir. What's your message to Keir Starmer?
12: Burnham not biting. Instead, his campaign chief and former cabinet minister Louise Hague on hand to deliver it.
15: Now, Andy Burnham might want an orderly transition. He might want a coronation. Keir Starmer is going in for battle. What's your response to that?
16: Well, I hope the Prime Minister takes the weekend to really reflect on the result here, listen to soundings from the Cabinet and from the PLP, because I think all the evidence suggests that that contest would be brutal, it would be unpleasant, and it'd be very unlikely that the Prime Minister could win at the end of it.
15: And if he doesn't, are you ready? Have you got a campaign ready to go?
16: Yes.
12: The PM clear he's ready too, as he warned rivals about any challenge.
17: But I don't think that's a good thing for the country, to plunge us into chaos. I would also add that now that Andy has won, which is really important, really good, he's a huge asset to us, then now will inevitably be a Manchester mayoralty by-election starting straight away. So it's important that we pull together for that. But if there is a contest, just to be clear with you, then yes, I will run, I will stand, and I've said repeatedly, I'm not going to walk away from that.
15: Andy Burnham's no longer the King of the North or the Prince across the water. On Monday, he will come to this place to stake his claim on the leadership of the Labour Party and the country. Burnham's team are clear. Starmer has to step down, and it is for him to decide whether his exit is bloody or dignified. And while Burnham has a couple of days' rest with his family, his team are making calls, drumming up support from backbenchers to the very top of the Labour Party. But the Prime Minister's being clear too. He intends to fight a leadership race. But the next 72 hours will be critical, because a Prime Minister who cannot command the confidence of his Cabinet or his party cannot continue. What MPs and Cabinet Ministers do next might decide how this battle plays out.
12: Labour's most popular MP preparing to take out the country's least popular PM. Westminster waiting for the showdown. Beth Rigby, Sky News.
0: Well, 99 Labour MPs have now publicly called for Keir Starmer to step down as Prime Minister. Our political correspondent Rob Powell has more.
18: So here we are, all the MPs, or pretty much all of them anyway, that have called for Keir Starmer to go, or to set out a timetable for departure, as many are putting it. Got about 100 names on this list. That's about a quarter of all Labour MPs. If we take a look at some of the names on this rebel list, almost all of them are from immediately after those local elections, those awful results last month. First people were people like Clive Lewis from the left of the party. He's a big Burnham backer, never much of a fan of Keir Starmer either. You've also got plenty of people that served under Jeremy Corbyn, John McDonnell, his shadow chancellor, for instance. They might actually be worried that Andy Burnham isn't left-wing enough, if anything. The next group are those who are backing a rival leadership candidate, Miatta Farnbulla. She resigned as a minister, has been working on policy for Andy Burnham. There's plenty of soft-left MPs like her on this list. You've got allies of Wes Streeting in there, though, as well. Joe Morris, he resigned. He was an aide to Wes Streeting, and he called for Keir Starmer to go. Zubir Ahmed, a former health minister, he resigned as well. Wes Streeting would need 81 names if he was going to challenge the Prime Minister. If I'm being honest, I can't see 81 Streeting backers in this list. His camp claims that he has them, though. Now, the final group is when you start seeing the calls coming from right across the party. That's Sam Carling, the youngest MP in the House. That's Clive Betts, the oldest Labour MP. He's been in the Commons for 10 years longer than Sam Carling has even been alive. Then you've got well-known MPs like Jess Phillips. She called for the PM to go. And also people like Sarah Smith. Now, she's a Lancashire MP, not particularly tied to any one camp, but she's seen reform wipe out councils in her area and is clearly worried about her seat. Now, this is obviously a significant number. It's worth remembering, though, it's not everyone. Around 300 Labour MPs have not called for Starmer to go, not yet anyway. So you've got a bit of a standoff. And I think the big questions for the coming days are, does this number start swelling again? And what does the Cabinet do? We know some have concerns. If Keir Starmer digs in, do they decide to resign and add their names to this list?
0: On to some other news now, and two men have been jailed for a combined total of 9 years after a series of arson attacks on property linked to Keir Starmer. A Ukrainian national and a Romanian citizen were found guilty of conspiracy to damage property by fire. The court heard that the men targeted a car and two houses linked to the Prime Minister in May of last year on the orders of a Russian-speaking handler. Parts of Edinburgh Airport have been evacuated following reports of a suspicious package. The bomb squad is in attendance and a cordon has been put in place with some roads closed. Passengers are facing significant disruption with flights diverted. The number of migrants who've arrived in the UK by small boat this year has passed the 10,000 mark. Nearly 400 people arrived on Thursday, while more than 700 crossed the channel in small boats on Monday, the largest total for a single day this year. A woman's been jailed for killing her 5-year-old stepdaughter by scalding her in a hot bath as a form of punishment nearly half a century ago. 67-year-old Janice Nix was sentenced to 12 years in prison for the manslaughter of Andrea Bernard in 1978. Still to come here on Sky News, a renewed ceasefire agreement between Israel and Hezbollah has come into force after a period of intense fighting in southern...
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0: Now, President Donald Trump says ships are flowing through the Strait of Hormuz after the U.S. reached an agreement with Iran. Speaking at the Andrews Air Force Base hangar, Trump said the reopening of the strait was a victory for the U.S.
25: Our country is doing so well. Those ships are flowing out of the Hormuz Strait like nobody's ever seen before, actually. There were a lot of them, about 700 of them, and they're pouring out. The oil is all over the place. You're going to see oil drop so low. I hope the companies are happy about it. But we have a lot of victories.
0: And a ceasefire agreed between Israel and Hezbollah has come into force. The fighting in Lebanon has threatened to scupper Donald Trump's agreement with Iran, with Friday's peace talks in Switzerland called off. According to NBC News, the U.S. president spoke to Israel and asked for a ceasefire. Our Middle East correspondent Adam Parsons has the details from Jerusalem.
26: It's been a very busy past 24 hours or so in Israel and obviously specifically in Lebanon. And it has come up with this refreshed arrangement. So if we just take a step back, what led to it? A series of violent incidents. There was a clash between Israeli forces and Hezbollah. Hezbollah then launched a drone which blew up a tank and killed 4 Israeli soldiers. Now, Israel's response to that was a series of airstrikes, they said, targeting at what they call terrorist and terrorist infrastructure at least 11 places. They said they have killed what they refer to as dozens of terrorists. And we know that a lot of people have been killed, although that certainly includes women and children and elderly people. Now, fast forward to this afternoon, we get a message telling us that there will be a ceasefire coming to effect at 4 o'clock. Those messages only coming out a few minutes before 4 o'clock and announced as a ceasefire between Israel and Hezbollah, certainly by a US official. What I have learned, though, is that from the Israeli perspective, this is not a new ceasefire. What I'm told is that this is simply a reiteration of the ceasefire that was already in place, the one that was agreed in April during talks between Israel and Lebanon and the United States that were held in Washington, D.C. And in those talks, Israel agreed to have no more offensive operations in Lebanon, but to have the right to defend itself and to keep the territory it's already held. Now, Hezbollah was not a signatory to that. It was implicit within that agreement that, that Hezbollah would not attack. Now, that ceasefire has largely failed to maintain the peace. It's been violated by both sides. Israel has taken a lot more territory in Lebanon. And in recent days, the violence really has escalated. What seems to be now happening is that Hezbollah went through an intermediary and said, let's reset, let's go back, let's both affirm that we won't attack each other. Israel, under pressure from the United States, I am absolutely sure, has agreed to that. Iran and the US had this deal. Israel hates it. Many other countries in this region don't like it. But the power of the United States is to say, just go with this for the moment. And I don't think Israel wants to openly defy America again, despite the rhetoric, the caustic criticism that has come their way. So what we have now is yet again an uneasy peace in southern Lebanon. Two sides who say they won't attack unless they are attacked in turn. And we know that the precedent for that is that very often that ceasefire has been violated again and again. I think you'd have to be very, very optimistic to think that this deal, this reaffirmation, will mean peace just falls over Lebanon and all the guns fall silent.
0: Adam Parsons there. Now, Sky News understands that a three-year-old boy who was seriously injured after ending up in the crocodile enclosure at a Cambridgeshire zoo was attacked by at least one of the reptiles. Police say the toddler remains in Addenbrooke's hospital in a critical but stable condition.
1: They're just reactionary. You know, they are predators, but they are just reactionary. So if something landed on top of it or very close to it, its natural reaction would be to bite. I know the zoo very well. The safety record at the zoo is impeccable. Their facilities are impeccable. The Zoo Licensing Act is incredibly stringent, so they would have gone through all of the safety inspections. This is just one of those really unforeseen situations that's happened. And what I don't want to see is a knee-jerk reaction that, oh, all zoos should be closed. This is terrible.
0: And Sky's Barnaby Papadopoulos has the details.
2: We do understand that the child in question was attacked by at least one crocodile. What's less clear is whether that is the thing that caused his clearly very serious injuries. That's because, based on the conversations I've had, I understand that the walkway the public would have been on is about 15 feet above of where the crocodiles actually are, and there is a concrete surface beneath that walkway. So it's not clear whether the child was injured by a crocodile, by the fall, or by a combination of both. What we do know is a 30-year-old man from Norfolk has been arrested on suspicion of attempted murder. He's been bailed until September, and Cambridgeshire police say that he wasn't fit to give an interview. We also understand that the zookeeper's wife, Tracy, jumped into the enclosure to save the three-year-old toddler after he was thrown in. She escaped uninjured, but the boy remains in hospital, in Addenbrooke's hospital in Cambridge, with injuries described as critical but stable. It's not yet clear when he'll be released from hospital as investigations continue into exactly what happened here.
0: Time now for a look at the weather.
3: I hope we haven't forgotten anything.
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0: Well, the warm weather continues over the weekend with an early amber heat warning issued for Monday and Tuesday, as well as the daytime heat. The nights will become increasingly warm and humid. It'll be a mixed start to the day with fairly extensive cloud across England and Wales. Any early rain will die away. For Scotland and Ireland, it'll be a cooler, fresher start with a few showers in the north and west. Cloud will thin and break over time to give good sunny spells, and those temperatures will reach the low to mid-20s across much of the southern half of the country.
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0: Stay with us here on Sky News. Coming up, we'll be taking another look at the morning's papers in the highlights.
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6: Let us take a look at the newspapers leading the papers for Saturday, and starting with The Guardian, which says ministers close to Sir Keir Starmer have told him to set a timetable for departure by the end of this weekend following Andy Burnham's win in the Makerfield by-election. The Eye reports that the Prime Minister will consider his position this weekend after speaking to his wife, Victoria. Burnham win leaves Starmer leadership hanging by a thread is the lead story for the Financial Times. A shorter summary on the front of the Express, what a mess. The Mirror also leading on Andy Burnham's by-election win, reporting that he's poised to launch a Labour leadership bid. Up for the fight is their headline. The new MP for Makerfield is expected to hold talks with the former Health Secretary, Wes Streeting, over the weekend over a possible cabinet role. That is the lead for the Times. They also have a picture of the two trains which have collided this evening, leaving one person dead and many injured. The Daily Mail focusing a potential showdown between Sir Keir and his ministers at Tuesday's cabinet meeting if he doesn't resign before then. Resign in days or face a coup is how they are looking at this story. Cabinet turns on Starmer is the front of the Telegraph with a picture there of Andy Burnham thanking those who've helped knock on doors in Makerfield and more. And meanwhile, The Sun carries a royal exclusive, they say, reporting that Harry and Meghan will stay in a royal palace for their UK visit next month. Meg's in. And The Star says... Oh, Benedict's laughing. And The Star says England fans in the US for the World Cup are... What? They're doing it as well? Are drinking America dry? Well, come on,
7: it's a competitive sport,
6: the Brits.
8: I should point out lots of bits of America are already dry. So it's not difficult to do. I've been in places in America and found that there's no alcohol for some distance, and it's been quite a difficult moment when that happens. But especially in America, you really want to drink. But it is not difficult. They don't, and also their beer's terrible. So yeah. I mean,
6: and you have to tip, which has got out of control, in my view. But anyway, I think some people are looking at that, aren't they?
9: Yeah, I think.
6: Are we just digressing horribly?
9: We are. When we're talking about this sort of thing, you're thinking, well, it's a real shame Ireland didn't qualify for this competition.
8: Yeah, if only it was a drinking competition.
9: It's another competition that we will inevitably meet Germany in the knockout stages at. So, you know,
6: they have really big beers.
9: They do. But again, also quite weak sometimes, surprisingly weak. And that's why they're able to get away. There's a lot of forearm strength that's involved in that. You
8: clearly
9: can't be
8: have
9: too
8: a World Cup of drinking.
9: We really should. We might actually win that. We might actually win this one. But anyway, there are other stories on the front pages as well, I think.
6: Okay. We're going to go to the Times. It's a two-story day for them. One is that Starmer is urged to stand aside. The other one is this picture of this crash for which we now have details of the numbers who have been injured. At least one person dead. This paper says more than 50 injured. We now know that 11 of them have been seriously injured. So, I mean, it's a very difficult day, and urgently they're trying to find out why one train appears to be stationary and another one went into the back of it.
8: Exactly. And it's, you know, this also happened just south of an interchange. So a point where trains join and leave the same line. And there should have been, if one train was stationary because of a fault, there should have been a signal back there to stop other trains coming onto that line. And either that signal wasn't working or wasn't activated, or the driver didn't notice it, or the driver was doing something else. But that's what they're going to be looking into. And, of course, all the people that are on those trains, some of whom have very serious injuries, even if they've survived, they're going to be having... This was a life-changing experience for them. So their families are going to be extraordinarily traumatised as well this weekend, I would have thought.
9: Yeah, and actually, there was something else that Susie said at the top of the show, for anybody that missed it, which was that we've all been on those trains where we've sort of come to a stop and the driver comes over the tannoy and says, well, we've had to stop because there's a fault in another train up ahead. But it's the fact, actually, that, as Susie said, we've all been on those kind of trains, and increasingly it's very, very regular that it's almost every train that you go on that at some point
7: Do you genuinely think that?
9: Yeah, and this is a thing which is, I think most people would probably say that they have experienced as well, which is not necessarily that there's another fault with a train, but with a signal, or there's something that's gone wrong.
8: Something
9: frequently,
8: slows to a crawl.
9: Something that slows to a crawl. On the one hand, it's good that these fail-safes are there. On the other hand, the more this happens, the more likely it is that something inevitably will fail. Trains are a lot more complex than they used to be. Complex systems require a lot of maintenance and a lot of manpower and a lot of hours to go into keeping these things going. We also know that in this country, things like the temperature affects them. We all know what happens in the winter, but also when it gets very hot. This is something you have to bear in mind, is that actually maintenance of the railways is an incredibly expensive, time-consuming thing. And the longer that, you know, that it's not maintained, the more likely it is actually that eventually something might go wrong.
8: Yes, I mean, the infrastructure is really old as well. It's very old technology.
6: Well, actually, we had one expert on today that if this was 20 or 30 years ago, they would have concertinaed. And so much has changed. And actually, it's very hard for drivers, for example, to make errors now because systems would override them. You know, is there a fault in the computer systems that interpret signal information? All of this will be interpreted because there are the equivalent of airline black boxes on these.
9: But even that can allow for complacency, because that's the thing. The more sort of safety measures that are there, the more people just assume something will be fine because something will kick in. Yeah. And it is usually fine in 99% of the cases until the case in which it doesn't.
6: Well, the figures we've had so far from the East of England Ambulance Service is that one person has very sadly died. 11 people suffered what they've described as very serious injuries. 22 were seriously injured, and a further 56 people had minor injuries. We'll certainly keep an eye on that story.

0: successful in the world anyway that the current Prime Minister is still there by Wednesday morning.
1: Seriously?
0: I really can't see it.
1: Even though Burnham's camp are beginning to say he'd like to take over in September?
0: No, because Keir Starmer, for all his faults, must be capable of smelling coffee when there's a big dish of it served up in front of him. On Monday morning, Andy Burnham's going to be sworn into Parliament. He's going to be meeting Starmer, we're told. Wes Streeting is meeting Burnham, or talking to Burnham over the weekend, possibly to be offered a possible cabinet position, when I would favour like Chancellor. I think it's quite likely, in order to keep him alongside. And then, you know, there's also Burnham preparing to hand over a list of 200 MPs who want Starmer to go. Now, considering he's got a majority of 100 some, that's just taken away his majority in Parliament.
1: Yeah.
0: And if, in the best will in the world, if Starmer does as he has pledged he will, he will hold on and fight and have a leadership contest. Number one, he will be blamed for the instability and chaos of that leadership contest, not Burnham. And secondly, even if he were to win it, then Burnham remains that irritant on the backbenches, a constant force, a source of division and antagonism and irritation within his party. And it's ungovernable at that point. He doesn't want to be Prime Minister at that point. And Makerfield has shown that whoever is in power has to start doing things the way that Burnham was campaigning.
1: Yeah.
0: So Starmer would have to change to be more like Burnham. So he's won anyway.
1: So I mean, The Times, Stephen Swinford and his crew have been exceptional, haven't they, in the latest on this. A minister said, I'm quoting the paper now, Starmer appeared to accept in private discussions that the writing was on the wall, but had not made up his mind. Burnham is due to meet Starmer early next week. Allies of the former mayor said he would present, as you said, a 200-strong list of Labour MPs who would back him if it came to a leadership contest. And Burnham is expected to speak to Wes Streeting over the weekend, as you suggested, reporting that he's prepared to offer Streeting a senior cabinet role to help prevent a contest.
2: Yeah, it's a tricky one because actually, whilst all of what Susie says makes sense in the best interests of the Labour Party in having that smooth transition, in the interests of Keir Starmer, if he accepts it on these terms, he will be remembered as an accidental Prime Minister. Everybody will remember him as being somebody who possibly shouldn't have won the general election, but fell into it because the Tories set fire to themselves, wasn't up to the job, and then very meekly exited the back door, despite having given it the big I am about being a fighter and about being this, you know, pro-fantastic lawyer who was going to be able to go over everything forensically. And at the end of the day, when offered the opportunity actually to go over a rival forensically, just decided, it's not for me. Let's let Andy do it.
0: That's still better for Starmer's long-term reputation than trying to hold on and getting trounced and
2: just,
0: getting evicted by his own party within 2 years of a landslide.
2: I just think right now what actually the party needs, and this is, to be fair, Burnham is demonstrating this. Actually, I think it needs a bit of fight. I think it needs a bit of forensics going on, as much as anything else, you know, into what's gone wrong up to now. I think a little bit of grit is what it needs. And if that's what we're going to get from a leadership contest, maybe it'll buck their ideas up a little
1: Let's get through some more of the papers, if you don't mind. The Daily Mail, resign in days or face a coup. To be fair, they've also got a picture of some of those injured in that crash, one dead and many hurt in what they're calling the home county's rush hour train smash down the bottom. But again, there's the sense, in terms of Burnham, of this sense of urgency that they want this done quickly in order for it to be clean.
0: Mm.
1: You know, if Labour descends into chaos with Starmer holding out, then, you know, does it tarnish the shiny Burnham arrival, do you think?
0: It tarnishes that, but, you know, it'll also mean you start apportioning blame for chaos and instability, the effect that has on the economy, the effect it has on the party, the effect, you know, the joy that the opposition parties would have as a result of that. It's in everybody's best interest, including Starmer's, frankly, for him to go with some kind of dignity. Maybe Burnham has got some whizzy idea and a job that Starmer can do that he would actually be good at, that he can have. I don't know. That's what, if I was Andy, that's what I'd be trying to come up with. What could I get Keir Starmer
1: to hide
0: do
1: in
0: right
1: face
0: now
1: Benedict.
0: So he'd rather do than this?
2: To be fair.
0: International statesman.
2: Well,
0: make him ambassador to the US.
2: To
0: right?
2: be fair, that wouldn't be the worst option. But I don't know. Lisa Nandy is the culture secretary, culture minister. She doesn't seem particularly interested in culture. But Keir Starmer really loves watching football. So actually, you could just send him and give him all the freebie tickets.
0: Minister
2: He'd love
0: Arsenal.
2: That as well. Yeah, absolutely. I think everybody would be very happy
1: We're
2: with that
1: We're so
2: situation.
1: Solving this, aren't we? In the meantime, The Guardian says cabinet ministers loyal to Starmer have told him he faces being forced out. Who they all are, certainly Heidi Alexander is the one we've heard of so far, although previously we know Ed Miliband and Shabana Mahmood had said to do something. In the meantime, the Times inside pages tell us that he would face an even worse economic situation.

because of borrowing figures worse than expected. Government borrowing exceeded official forecasts last month by more than £5 billion. Whoever's Prime Minister, it is not an easy job.

0: Now, a victory for Andy Burnham in Makerfield was expected, but perhaps not by such a margin. He swept to victory with 55% of the vote, more than 20 points ahead of his defeated Reform opponent, Rob Kenyon. So what did voters in the area make of the result? Our chief North of England correspondent, Greg Milam, has been speaking to people in Makerfield.
1: Makerfield is a stop along the journey to Wigan up there and Liverpool down there. Politically, of course, this place has become a step along the way to something else entirely.
2: Keir Starmer's lost its way. Promises he's made, he's broken. We need someone with a local connection. I think Andy's the man.
1: Did people voted for an MP or did they vote for a new Prime Minister?
2: Both.
1: But the resounding victory that people here have handed to Andy Burnham comes with a warning as well, because they don't want to become the forgotten ones if this was just a stop on his way to number 10.
3: He is a far better and viable option than Sir Keir Starmer. All we want and are hopeful for is that our community now hasn't just been used for his gain and the gain of the country, and he doesn't forget us.
1: That's certainly the hope in Rose's Cafe.
4: He's a local guy and I do know him on a personal level. He is a lovely guy. But we just hope now, obviously, he's won and hope he remembers us, remembers all the locals in his area that's voted for him. And then, of course, if he does go to Prime Minister, hope he doesn't forget us. And, yeah, let's hope it's not just a stepping stone and he'll stay and help out.
1: Remember, it was only 6 weeks ago that Reform wiped the floor with Labour here in the local elections. And a lot of people we've spoken to have said that what happened in the by-election, as much as being a vote for Andy Burnham, was a vote against Reform.
5: I am actually probably one of the few Keir Starmer supporters as well, so I was in a right dilemma, thinking, right, I'm going to vote for someone who quite possibly will usurp Keir Starmer as Prime Minister, but the thoughts of Reform being in power was even more of an issue.
6: The last election, Reform did really, really well. But I think people have taken it on board and really do realise the magnitude of it. And I think that's why there's been such a good turnout and why they've got the result that they have.
7: If it had been any other random Labour candidate, they may not have won. I think Andy Burnham won it, not Labour.
1: There is a feeling here that the circus has now moved on. They may well be seen as the kingmakers for Andy Burnham. But what will they get in return? Greg Milam, Sky News.
0: Our deputy political editor, Sam Coates, has been taking a look at the numbers around Burnham's victory.
8: It was a thumping victory for Labour in Makerfield, one likely to hasten the exit of Keir Starmer. Let's look at those numbers that are dominating the Labour conversation at the moment. And here we have it. Andy Burnham got almost 55% of the vote in Makerfield. Now, that is a pretty stunning win any time of the electoral calendar, substantially ahead of Reform, who are on 34.5%. Just remember in the local election 7 weeks ago, Reform won every single ward in Makerfield. And yet here they are putting on almost 10% of the vote, pretty much at the expense of Tories and other smaller parties. Interestingly, Reform came second, even though their vote went up as well, but it wasn't enough to win the seat. Reform came second. Restore Britain, which had a lot of chatter about its performance in the local election campaign. They only got less than 7%, not much more than their polling position, and the rest of the parties barely figured. This is Andy Burnham's really big success, though. We've divided up the votes into votes by the left, sort of progressive parties, and the right. And what you can see, the really critical bit here, is that Andy Burnham got almost 55%. And the parties like the Greens and the Liberal Democrats, you can see they got almost no vote at all. In other words, all of the progressive vote went to Andy Burnham. It's one of the problems that Keir Starmer's had, is that he bleeds votes to the Greens, the Liberal Democrats. It looks as if Andy Burnham doesn't suffer from that problem. Whereas Reform, well, they got a little bit of they got the right vote and there was Restore Britain. But both of those combined weren't even enough to overtake Andy Burnham. And look, here is the Burnham effect very stark. Nationally, Keir Starmer's the Prime Minister, and according to the latest YouGov poll, Labour's on 19%. But in Makerfield, where Andy Burnham's on the ballot paper, 55%, that 36-point difference is the Burnham effect. And so you can see just quite how well he does. Interesting here, one of the parties that was annihilated in Makerfield was the Tories. They went down from 19% nationally to 2% in Makerfield. Pretty dismal result. They lost their deposit. But it wasn't a bad night altogether, because there were three by-elections, two in Scotland, and the Tories actually won one of them off the SNP. It's the only party to flip a seat. Tories came first. They were third, so it's quite an impressive performance. SNP in second place. And you can see actually what happened is the Tories took a lot of votes from the Labour Party. The SNP vote didn't actually change that much. But unionist votes all gathered around the Tories. Big effort by Kemi Badenoch, a shot in the arm for her party. But really, the story of the night is that victory for Andy Burnham in Makerfield, and what that tells Labour politics about what is possible in the fate of party in the doldrums.
0: Sam Coates reporting there. Time now for all the latest sports news with Josh.

0: will do it for Nepal.
1: Can they hold their nerve here?
2: The most important thing here is to understand that cricket has been part of our household because we're so close to India, Pakistan, Sri Lanka, Bangladesh, and we've watched cricket. We grew up watching cricket on TV. We'd go and try and emulate Muralidharan or bat like Brian Lara or, you know, have the high elbow like how Sachin used to do. No, I mean, it's been great. We've had a lot of noise around where Nepal cricket is inside the country. And of course, we have kids now picking up cricket bats, men, women, young boys and girls wanting to become cricketers.
3: Catch it.
2: Oh, easy.
3: Yes.
2: So while I was playing, everybody asked me, can you open up a cricket academy? So when I retired in 21, the next thing I did was set up a cricket academy. It's turned out into three more academies of the same nature now. And kids come, kids play. We've made it accessible to anyone and everybody. A lot of kids who can't afford, we put them up in facilities where they can train. Just don't worry about the other sides. Just worry on the cricket part of it. And it's just a beginning.
4: This place is good. And practice is also good here. Coaches and environment is good.
5: It's fun to come here. It's like I enjoy playing cricket.
6: She encouraged me to join at first, and because of the environment inside this ground, I was encouraged to continue the game.
2: There are a lot of academies now in Nepal where parents take their kids, put them in a program where they want their kids to now go represent their countries. And for me, that's been the most transformative journey. We had to take up a bus and go train. Now we have parents bringing the kids, you know, to come and, you know, play the game. So I mean, happy with where we are.
7: With a lot of associate nations, expats coming in,
8: yeah.
7: Not with Nepal.
8: No,
7: it's very much, we are representing our country. How important is that?
8: Super important, mate. You have to be a Nepalese citizen to represent Nepal. I think it is important because everyone's playing for the same flag. Everyone's playing for the same group of people. You're not playing for your family who's sitting overseas watching in. You're playing for the nation. You know, so those guys desperate to play well for their country, and that's a big part of creating our success.
9: We are born in Nepal and we all are Nepali. So we are blessed, we are learning, and I think we are going to win World Cup one day for sure.
10: How straight was that? The finger's gone up.
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11: Well, the warm weather continues over the weekend with an early amber heat warning issued for Monday and Tuesday. As well as the daytime heat, the nights will become increasingly warm and humid. It'll be a mixed start to the day with fairly extensive cloud across England and Wales. Any early rain will die away. For Scotland and Ireland, it'll be a cooler, fresher start with a few showers in the north and west. And that cloud will thin and break over time to give good sunny spells. Temperatures will reach the low to mid-20s across much of the southern half of the country with a daytime high of 27 Celsius. Thunderstorms spreading out of the near continent may affect East Anglia and the southeast later in the afternoon. Some southern and western coasts will remain rather grey throughout the day with low cloud and sea mist. On to Sunday then, and it will be fine and dry with temperatures across much of England and Wales reaching the mid-20s.
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0: This is Sky News, the headlines. A train driver is dead and dozens of people seriously injured as two passenger trains collide in Bedfordshire.
1: There were lots of people who had their faces bloodied, people unresponsive, elderly people on the floor, some people screaming, crying.
0: Andy Burnham celebrates his by-election win in Makerfield, setting up a challenge for number 10. Almost 100 MPs are now demanding the Prime Minister resign. Ships begin to flow through the Strait of Hormuz after the US and Iran reached an agreement with hopes oil prices could now drop. And Scotland lose 1-0 in their second group game in the World Cup, with Morocco scoring the quickest goal of the tournament so far. Good morning. Welcome to the programme. One person has died after a crash between two passenger trains near Bedford on Friday afternoon. The General Secretary of the RMT Union says the person killed was the driver of one of the trains. Well, the crash triggered a massive response from emergency services, with 33 people seriously injured. Another 56 are being treated for minor injuries. The crash happened just after 5 p.m. and involved services from Corby and Nottingham that were bound for London St Pancras. Sky News understands one train had stopped and reported a fault, but was then hit from behind. We've heard from a passenger on one of the trains.
1: It felt like a kind of confetti moment of explosion. And after that, I got up and saw a lot of smoke in the carriage. At that point, I was a bit worried it was a terrorist explosion. There were lots of people who had their faces bloodied, people unresponsive, elderly people on the floor, some people screaming, crying. They were saying that they was confused and they were scared. I had to get off the train because I felt that if it was a terrorist explosion, there may have been another one, and I felt it was safer to get off the train.
0: In a post on social media, the Prime Minister said hugely concerning reports of a collision involving two passenger trains near Bedford. First and foremost, my thoughts are with the family of the person who has sadly lost their life and with those who have been seriously injured. Earlier, I spoke to our correspondent at the scene, Siobhan Freeman-Powell.
2: It was only moments ago that this road behind me, close to Ampville Road, was opened up. Prior to that, it has been closed for most of this evening and into this night, as many of these roads and surrounding areas have been closed to allow for the emergency services to respond. And that response really has been relentless. I've seen dozens of fire and rescue trucks, as well as ambulances and police cars too, all responding to that major incident that was declared earlier today, an incident which sadly saw one person die as a result of those passenger trains colliding. The General Secretary of the RMT recently confirming that it was the driver of one of the trains that sadly passed away. We know that dozens of people were also injured. 11 of those suffered what's been described as very serious injuries. All of those that have been seriously hurt as a result of that collision have been taken to nearby hospitals. In turn, those hospitals have asked for people not to attend any A&E accident and emergency departments unless it is a genuine emergency, so that they can focus on the passengers that were seriously hurt as a result of that collision that took place earlier today. We also know that some of the passengers that were on that train are being supported. They have been being supported at a nearby fitness centre by a team called the React Disaster Response Team. And as you've said, a lot of those tributes already flooded in, with the likes of the Prime Minister Keir Starmer paying tribute to that person who we now know has died as a result of that collision.
0: And Siobhan, we know now that there will be a thorough investigation.
2: Yeah, Yeah, that's right. We learned earlier that a team of inspectors from the Rail Accident Investigation Branch have been on the scene earlier today near Elstow. They'll be going through the train's equivalent of a black box, trying to ascertain any information which may lead them to get answers as to what happened in the lead-up of that collision. They'll be going through CCTV footage and speaking to anyone that was on that train, trying to understand what they may have seen. But we will have to wait for much of that information. Thankfully, the technology that we have on our transportation systems means that major incidents like these are incredibly rare. It also means that hopefully those that are investigating will have a clear picture of what happened in the lead up to those to the tragic events that we saw earlier today. But I'm sure that the police and the rest of the emergency services priority will be looking after those people that have been seriously hurt as a result of this collision. And we'll have to wait and see just how bad those injuries are, whether or not any of those injuries will be life-changing.
0: Well, the Transport Secretary, Heidi Alexander, earlier confirmed that an investigation into the cause of the collision will now take place.
3: I'm obviously deeply concerned to hear of the collision between two East Midlands trains that collided at about 5:15 p.m. this evening. My thoughts are with all of those affected, especially the people who've been injured, their friends and their family. We do know that there have been a number of serious injuries and sadly one person has died. I would like to express my gratitude to the emergency services who were very fast to the scene and also to inspectors from the Rail Accident Investigation Branch who were at the site within hours. We will make sure that there's a thorough investigation done to establish how this collision happened and to ensure that lessons are learnt so that we don't have an incident like this ever again. The UK railways are some of the safest railways in the world, and you're right to say that actually it's very unusual for an incident like this to happen on the network.
0: And earlier we spoke to rail expert Tony Miles.
4: Obviously, it's a rear-end collision. They were going in the same direction. So one of them, the rear one, was going faster than the one it's caught up with for some reason. That's not a complicated assumption. So the question has to be, how has that train that's in the rear got into contact with the train that it was following? And obviously, it's either gone past the signal that was telling it should stop, or the signal was faulty, or the driver's made a mistake in some way, or didn't read the signal or something.
0: Now, there's heartbreak for the Tartan Army after Scotland lost 1-0 to Morocco in their second group game in the World Cup. Morocco scored the quickest goal of the tournament so far in just 79 seconds. Our US correspondent, James Matthews, is in Boston and spoke to Scottish supporters after the game.
5: When you lose a goal in 79 seconds against that kind of quality, in that kind of heat, then chasing the game in these conditions, it's not going to work. It's not going to work to your advantage. I think that's the way it played out. Scotland did bare their teeth, I reckon, for the last 15, 20 minutes, and they had a sniff, but never seriously troubled the Morocco goalkeeper. So I don't think Scotland can complain at the result tonight. Morocco actually could have been out of sight, given some of the chances they had in the first half. But goal difference was important. There are 8 third-best qualifiers who will progress from the group qualifying stage. It was important Scotland didn't get stuffed. A 1-goal defeat is kind of best-case scenario if you are going to lose a game like this. Let's speak to some of the fans, see what they thought of the performance tonight. A couple of lads over here. Hi, gents. Tell me what you made of that.
6: I think it was... I think when you lose a goal like that so early, the game plan kind of goes out the window. But I thought we were brilliant in the second half. I thought we were unlucky not to get a point. So I think before the game, a 1-0 defeat's probably not the worst result. So
7: a few dubious penalty decisions there.
5: You reckon?
7: Yeah, heard 2 penalties possibly. Uh-huh. I have to tell the stadium, but Morocco are a quality team and you're always going to be up against them. But I thought we've done ourselves proud in the second half there.
5: Of course, it all comes down to the game against Brazil. Trying to get a point from that, what do you think?
7: I think 3 points will get you through, to be fair. 3 points with a good goal difference will get you through.
5: Four, having beaten Haiti.
7: yeah, after beating Haiti, 3 points will get you through, but I think 4 will definitely get you through. A point in Brazil, you take it. You take it.
5: What do you think, mate?
6: Absolutely. I think if you had said to us before the tournament that we need a point to get through, you would have took it. So it's been good fun.
5: Thanks, lads. Good. Cheers. Let's take a look at the fans streaming out. I have to say, I guess Haiti, a few days ago, the Tartan Army were very much in the majority inside the stadium. Tonight, it was a 50-50 split, I reckon. Hello, mate. What did you tell me? What did you make of the game?
8: Unfortunate, 90 seconds, first goal, what can you do? But going forward, I think we played pretty well. Hopefully Brazil's not going to be like that, but...
5: What part of Scotland are you from?
8: Ontario, Canada.
5: What did you think of the game?
9: It's all love, you know, we had a good game. It's football, you know, both teams played well, Scotland played better, but at the end of the day... It's football, but it needs us all.
5: Thanks, mate. I appreciate that. And a final word from this couple.
10: Glasgow in Ontario.
5: Tell me, very briefly, we go on to Brazil. Yeah. Probably need to get something from that game. What do you reckon?
10: I think as long as we avoid getting a heavy defeat, we'll be okay.
11: I think we need to not be so defensive, right? We need to come out and have a go. Let the players play. Let them have a go.
10: Played well in the second half, but too little too late again, maybe. Yeah.
5: Thank you very much indeed.
10: Thanks, James.
5: Thanks, appreciate it.
10: Nice
5: cheers.
10: To see you without your suit on, Washington.
5: Nice to be without the suit on. So there you go. Scotland, they beat Haiti. They've got 3 points. That might be enough to progress through the group qualifying stage. They need something from the Brazil game to come. And listen, it's Brazil. Who knows what could happen there. But it's no disgrace to lose 1-0, I reckon, against the sixth best team in the world, Morocco. Morocco 1, Scotland 0.
0: Now, Andy Burnham has promised a new path for Britain following his by-election victory in Makerfield. But does the former Manchester mayor's path now lead straight to Downing Street? Well, Sky News understands that Mr. Burnham wants Sir Keir Starmer to stand down and hand over power in early September. But the Prime Minister has vowed to fight any leadership challenge, telling Labour staff members to pull together and take the fight to reform. Well, let's take a look then at that by-election result. And Andy Burnham won 24,927 votes, giving him a majority of 9,231. His nearest challenger was the Reform candidate, Rob Kenyon. Burnham won with nearly 55% of the total share of the vote, and that was nearly 10% higher than Labour achieved in 2024. Our political editor, Beth Rigby, has this report.
12: A new morning in Makerfield and Labour's newest MP celebrating a record-breaking win. Andy Burnham seizing this by-election by force, securing a massive majority and mandate.
13: What a team, everybody.
12: The Greater Manchester Mayor taking it all in. The victory monumental, not just for these people, but for all of us.
13: The word Makerfield in the future must be known as a byword for the change that came to British politics. This is the moment.
12: And this man promising to seize it.
13: The wonderful thing about this by-election is for the first time in our lifetimes, it put power where it should be, in the hands of people here. They were the ones who had that power, and they have used it, and they have told us what they want. Now we will deliver it. Thank you very much, everybody.
12: Stump speech delivered. As for the starting gun on the leadership challenge, Burnham not firing yet.
14: Andy, what's your message to the PM? Andy, he says he's going to fight you. Andy, are you going to become the new Prime Minister? Andy, what's your message? Andy, Keir Starmer says he's not giving way, sir. What's your message to Keir Starmer?
12: Burnham not biting. Instead, his campaign chief and former Cabinet Minister Louise Hague on hand to deliver it.
15: Now, Andy Burnham might want an orderly transition. He might want a coronation. Keir Starmer is going in for battle. What's your response to that?
16: Well, I hope the Prime Minister takes the weekend to really reflect on the result here, listen to soundings from the Cabinet and from the PLP, because I think all the evidence suggests that that contest would be brutal, it would be unpleasant, and it would be very unlikely that the Prime Minister could win at the end of it.
15: And if he doesn't, are you ready? Have you got a campaign ready to go?
16: Yes.
12: The PM clear he's ready too, as he warned rivals about any challenge.
17: But I don't think that's a good thing for the country, to plunge us into chaos. I would also add that now that Andy has won, which is really important, really good, he's a huge asset to us, then now will inevitably be a Manchester mayoralty by-election starting straight away. So it's important that we pull together for that. But if there is a contest, just to be clear with you, then yes, I will run, I will stand, and I've said repeatedly, I'm not going to walk away from that.
15: Andy Burnham's no longer the King of the North or the Prince across the water. On Monday, he will come to this place to stake his claim on the leadership of the Labour Party and the country. Burnham's team are clear. Starmer has to step down, and it is for him to decide whether his exit is bloody or dignified. And while Burnham has a couple of days' rest with his family, his team are making calls, drumming up support from backbenchers to the very top of the Labour Party. But the Prime Minister's being clear too. He intends to fight a leadership race. But the next 72 hours will be critical, because a Prime Minister who cannot command the confidence of his Cabinet or his party cannot continue. What MPs and Cabinet Ministers do next might decide how this battle plays out.
12: Labour's most popular MP preparing to take out the country's least popular PM. Westminster waiting for the showdown. Beth Rigby, Sky News.
0: Well, 99 Labour MPs have now publicly called for Keir Starmer to step down as Prime Minister. Our political correspondent Rob Powell has more.
18: So here we are, all the MPs, or pretty much all of them anyway, that have called for Keir Starmer to go, or to set out a timetable for departure, as many are putting it. Got about 100 names on this list. That's about a quarter of all Labour MPs. If we take a look at some of the names on this rebel list, almost all of them are from immediately after those local elections, those awful results last month. First people were people like Clive Lewis, from the left of the party. He's a big Burnham backer, never much of a fan of Keir Starmer either. You've also got plenty of people that served under Jeremy Corbyn. John McDonnell, his shadow chancellor, for instance. They might actually be worried that Andy Burnham isn't left-wing enough, if anything. The next group are those who are backing a rival leadership candidate, Miatta Farnbulla. She resigned as a minister, has been working on policy for Andy Burnham. There's plenty of soft-left MPs like her on this list. You've got allies of Wes Streeting in there, though, as well. Joe Morris, he resigned. He was an aide to Wes Streeting, and he called for Keir Starmer to go. Zubir Ahmed, a former health minister, he resigned as well. Wes Streeting would need 81 names if he was going to challenge the Prime Minister. If I'm being honest, I can't see 81 Streeting backers in this list. His camp claims that he has them, though. Now, the final group is when you start seeing the calls coming from right across the party. That's Sam Carling, the youngest MP in the House. That's Clive Betts, the oldest Labour MP. He's been in the Commons for 10 years longer than Sam Carling has even been alive. Then you've got well-known MPs like Jess Phillips. She called for the PM to go. And also people like Sarah Smith. Now, she's a Lancashire MP, not particularly tied to any one camp, but she's seen reform wipe out councils in her area and is clearly worried about her seat. Now, this is obviously a significant number. It's worth remembering, though, it's not everyone. Around 300 Labour MPs have not called for Starmer to go, not yet anyway. So you've got a bit of a standoff. And I think the big questions for the coming days are, does this number start swelling again? And what does the Cabinet do? We know some have concerns. If Keir Starmer digs in, do they decide to resign and add their names to this list?
0: On to some of the morning's other news now. And two men have been jailed for a combined total of 9 years over a series of arson attacks on property linked to Keir Starmer. A Ukrainian national and a Romanian citizen were found guilty of conspiracy to damage property by fire. The court heard that the men targeted a car and two houses linked to the Prime Minister in May of last year on the orders of a Russian-speaking handler. Edinburgh Airport has reopened after parts were evacuated on Friday evening following reports of a suspicious package. Flights were disrupted as a specialist team investigated, and the airport says the incident will have knock-on effects to flights through Saturday. The number of migrants who've arrived in the UK by small boat this year has passed the 10,000 mark. Nearly 400 people arrived on Thursday, while more than 700 crossed the channel in small boats on Monday. That's the largest total for a single day this year. Do stay with us here on Sky News. Coming up, a renewed ceasefire agreement between Israel and Hezbollah has come into force after a period of intense fighting in southern Lebanon. All the details next.
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0: Now, President Donald Trump says ships are flowing through the Strait of Hormuz after the U.S. reached an agreement with Iran. Speaking at the Andrews Air Force Base hangar, Trump said the reopening of the strait was a victory for the U.S.
25: Our country is doing so well. Those ships are flowing out of the Hormuz Strait like nobody's ever seen before, actually. There were a lot of them, about 700 of them, and they're pouring out. The oil is all over the place. You're going to see oil drop so low. I hope the companies are happy about it. But we have a lot of victories.
0: And a ceasefire agreed between Israel and Hezbollah has come into force. The fighting in Lebanon has threatened to scupper Donald Trump's agreement with Iran, with Friday's peace talks in Switzerland called off. According to NBC News, the U.S. president spoke to Israel and asked for a ceasefire. Our Middle East correspondent Adam Parsons has the details from Jerusalem.
26: It's been a very busy past 24 hours or so in Israel and obviously specifically in Lebanon. And it has come up with this refreshed arrangement. So if we just take a step back, what led to it? A series of violent incidents. There was a clash between Israeli forces and Hezbollah. Hezbollah then launched a drone which blew up a tank and killed four Israeli soldiers. Now, Israel's response to that was a series of airstrikes, they said, targeting at what they call terrorist and terrorist infrastructure at least 11 places. They said they have killed what they refer to as dozens of terrorists. And we know that a lot of people have been killed, although that certainly includes women and children and elderly people. Now, fast forward to this afternoon, we get a message telling us that there will be a ceasefire coming to effect at 4 o'clock. Those messages only coming out a few minutes before 4 o'clock and announced as a ceasefire between Israel and Hezbollah, certainly by a US official. What I have learned, though, is that from the Israeli perspective, this is not a new ceasefire. What I am told is that this is simply a reiteration of the ceasefire that was already in place, the one that was agreed in April during talks between Israel and Lebanon and the United States that were held in Washington, D.C. And in those talks, Israel agreed to have no more offensive operations in Lebanon but to have the right to defend itself and to keep the territory it's already held. Now, Hezbollah was not a signatory to that. It was implicit within that agreement that, Hezbollah would not attack. Now, that ceasefire has largely failed to maintain the peace. It's been violated by both sides. Israel has taken a lot more territory in Lebanon, and in recent days, the violence really has escalated. What seems to be now happening is that Hezbollah went through an intermediary and said, let's reset, let's go back, let's both affirm that we won't attack each other. Israel, under pressure from the United States, I am absolutely sure, has agreed to that. Iran and the US have this deal. Israel hates it. Many other countries in this region don't like it. But the power of the United States is to say, just go with this for the moment. And I don't think Israel wants to openly defy America again, despite the rhetoric, the caustic criticism that has come their way. So what we have now is yet again an uneasy peace in southern Lebanon. Two sides who say they won't attack unless they are attacked in turn. And we know that the precedent for that is that very often that ceasefire has been violated again and again. I think you'd have to be very, very optimistic to think that this deal, this reaffirmation, will mean peace just falls over Lebanon and all the guns fall silent.
0: Adam Parsons there. Now, Sky News understands that a three-year-old boy who was seriously injured after ending up in the crocodile enclosure at a Cambridgeshire zoo was attacked by at least one of the reptiles. Police say the toddler remains in Addenbrooke's hospital in a critical but stable condition.
1: They're just reactionary. You know, they are predators, but they are just reactionary. So if something landed on top of it or very close to it, its natural reaction would be to bite. I know the zoo very well. The safety record at the zoo is impeccable. Their facilities are impeccable. The Zoo Licensing Act is incredibly stringent, so they would have gone through all of the safety inspections. This is just one of those really unforeseen situations that's happened. And what I don't want to see is a knee-jerk reaction that all zoos should be closed. This is terrible.
0: And Sky's Barnaby Papadopoulos has the details.
2: We do understand that the child in question was attacked by at least one crocodile. What's less clear is whether that is the thing that caused his clearly very serious injuries. That's because, based on the conversations I've had, I understand that the walkway the public would have been on is about 15 feet above of where the crocodiles actually are, and there is a concrete surface beneath that walkway. So it's not clear whether the child was injured by a crocodile, by the fall, or by a combination of both. What we do know is a 30-year-old man from Norfolk has been arrested on suspicion of attempted murder. He's been bailed until September, and Cambridgeshire police say that he wasn't fit to give an interview. We also understand that the zookeeper's wife, Tracy, jumped into the enclosure to save the three-year-old toddler after he was thrown in. She escaped uninjured, but the boy remains in hospital, in Addenbrooke's hospital in Cambridge, with injuries described as critical but stable. It's not yet clear when he'll be released from hospital as investigations continue into exactly what happened here.
0: Time now for a look at the weather.
3: I hope we haven't forgotten anything.
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0: Well, the warm weather continues over the weekend with an early amber heat warning issued for Monday and Tuesday, as well as the daytime heat. The nights will become increasingly warm and humid. It'll be a mixed start to the day with fairly extensive cloud across England and Wales. Any early rain will die away. For Scotland and Ireland, it'll be a cooler, fresher start with a few showers in the north and west. Cloud will thin and break over time to give good sunny spells, and those temperatures will reach the low to mid-20s across much of the southern half of the country.
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0: Stay with us here on Sky News. Coming up, we'll be taking another look at the morning's papers in the highlights.
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6: Let us take a look at the newspapers leading the papers for Saturday, and starting with The Guardian, which says ministers close to Sir Keir Starmer have told him to set a timetable for departure by the end of this weekend following Andy Burnham's win in the Makerfield by-election. The Eye reports that the Prime Minister will consider his position this weekend after speaking to his wife, Victoria. Burnham win leaves Starmer leadership hanging by a thread is the lead story for the Financial Times. A shorter summary on the front of the Express, what a mess. The Mirror also leading on Andy Burnham's by-election win, reporting that he's poised to launch a Labour leadership bid. Up for the fight is their headline. The new MP for Makerfield is expected to hold talks with the former Health Secretary, Wes Streeting, over the weekend over a possible cabinet role. That is the lead for the Times. They also have a picture of the two trains which have collided this evening, leaving one person dead and many injured. The Daily Mail focusing a potential showdown between Sir Keir and his ministers at Tuesday's cabinet meeting if he doesn't resign before then. Resign in days or face a coup is how they are looking at this story. Cabinet turns on Starmer is the front of the Telegraph with a picture there of Andy Burnham thanking those who've helped knock on doors in Makerfield and more. And meanwhile, The Sun carries a royal exclusive, they say, reporting that Harry and Meghan will stay in a royal palace for their UK visit next month. Meg's in. And The Star says... Oh, Benedict's laughing. And The Star says England fans in the US for the World Cup are... What? They're doing it as well? Are drinking America dry. Well, come on,
7: it's a competitive
6: sport, come on,
7: yes.
6: The Brits.
8: I should point out lots of bits of America are already dry. So it's not difficult to do. I've been in places in America and found that there's no alcohol for some distance, and it's been quite a difficult moment when that happens. But especially in America, you really want to drink. But it is not difficult. They don't, and also their beer's terrible. So I mean,
6: and you have to tip, which has got out of control, as in my view. But anyway, I think some people are looking at, aren't they?
7: Yeah, I think.
6: Are we just digressing horribly? We are.
7: When we're talking about this sort of thing, you're thinking, well, it's a real shame Ireland didn't qualify for this competition.
8: It was a drinking competition.
7: It's another competition that we will inevitably meet Germany in the knockout stages at. So you know,
6: they have really big beers.
7: They do. But again, also quite weak sometimes, surprisingly weak. That's why they're able to get away. There's a lot of forearm strength that's involved in that.
8: You can't be too drunk. World Cup of drinking.
7: We really should. We might actually win that. Yeah. We might actually win this one. But anyway, there are other stories on the front pages as well, I think.
6: Okay. We're going to go to the Times. It's a two-story day for them. One is that Starmer is urged to stand aside. The other one is this picture of this crash for which we now have details of the numbers who have been injured. At least one person dead. This paper says more than 50 injured. We now know that 11 of them have been seriously injured. So, I mean, it's a very difficult day, and urgently they're trying to find out why one train appears to be stationary and another one went into the back of it.
8: Exactly. And it's, you know, this also happened just south of an interchange. So a point where trains join and leave the same line. And there should have been, if one train was stationary because of a fault, there should have been a signal back there to stop other trains coming onto that line. And either that signal wasn't working or wasn't activated, or the driver didn't notice it, or the driver was doing something else. But that's what they're going to be looking into. And, of course, all the people that are on those trains, some of whom have very serious injuries, even if they've survived, they're going to be having... This was a life-changing experience for them. So their families are going to be extraordinarily traumatised as well this weekend, I would have thought.
7: Yeah, and actually, there was something else that Susie said at the top of the show, for anybody that missed it, which was that we've all been on those trains where we've sort of come to a stop and the driver comes over the tannoy and says, well, we've had to stop because there's a fault in another train up ahead. But it's the fact, actually, that, as Susie said, we've all been on those kind of trains, and increasingly it's very, very regular that it's almost every train that you go on that at some point
6: stops. Do you genuinely think that?
7: Yeah, and this is a thing which is, I think most people would probably say that they've experienced as well, which is not necessarily that there's another fault with a train, but with a signal, or there's something that's gone wrong.
8: Something
7: frequently
8: slows to a crawl.
7: Something that slows to a crawl. On the one hand, it's good that these fail-safes are there. On the other hand, the more this happens, the more likely it is that something inevitably will fail. Trains are a lot more complex than they used to be. Complex systems require a lot of maintenance and a lot of manpower and a lot of hours to go into keeping these things going. We also know that in this country, things like the temperature affects them. We all know what happens in the winter, but also when it gets very hot. This is something you have to bear in mind, is that actually maintenance of the railways is an incredibly expensive, time-consuming thing. And the longer that it's not maintained, the more likely it is actually that eventually something might go wrong.
6: Yes,
8: I mean, the infrastructure is really old as well. It's very old technology.
6: Well, actually, we had one expert on today that if this was 20 or 30 years ago, they would have concertinaed. And so much has changed. And actually, it's very hard for drivers, for example, to make errors now because systems would override them. You know, is there a fault in the computer systems that interpret signal information? All of this will be interpreted because there are the equivalent of airline black boxes on these.
7: But even that can allow for complacency, because that's the thing. The more sort of safety measures that are there, the more people just assume something will be fine because something will kick in. Yeah. And it is usually fine in 99% of the cases, until the case in which it doesn't.
6: Well, the figures we've had so far from the East of England Ambulance Service is that one person has very sadly died. 11 people suffered what they've described as very serious injuries. 22 were seriously injured, and a further 56 people had minor injuries. We'll certainly keep an eye on that story. In the meantime, the papers are dominated by Burnham versus Starmer. This is step two of Burnham's ambitions to get to Downing Street.
8: Yes, and I can't see, in the best will in the world, anyway, that the current Prime Minister is still there by Wednesday morning.
6: Seriously?
8: I really can't see it.
6: Even though Burnham's camp are beginning to say he'd like to take over in September.
8: No, because Keir Starmer, for all his faults, must be capable of smelling coffee when there's a big dish of it served up in front of him. On Monday morning, Andy Burnham's going to be sworn into Parliament. He's going to be meeting Starmer, we're told. Wes Streeting is meeting Burnham, or talking to Burnham over the weekend, possibly

0: Now, considering he's got a majority of 100 some, that's just taken away his majority in Parliament.
1: Yeah.
0: And if, in the best will in the world, if Starmer does as he has pledged he will hold on and fight and have a leadership contest. Number one, he will be blamed for the instability and chaos of that leadership contest, not Burnham. And secondly, even if he were to win it, then Burnham remains that irritant on the back benches, a constant force, a source of division and antagonism and irritation within his party. And it's ungovernable at that point. He doesn't want to be prime minister at that point. And Makerfield has shown that whoever is in power has to start doing things the way that Burnham was campaigning.
1: Yeah.
0: So Starmer would have to change to be more like Burnham. So he's won anyway.
1: The Times, Stephen Swinford and his crew have been exceptional, haven't they, in the latest on this. A minister said, I'm quoting the paper now, Starmer appeared to accept in private discussions that the writing was on the wall, but had not made up his mind. Burnham is due to meet Starmer early next week. Allies of the former mayor said he would present, as you said, a 200-strong list of Labour MPs who would back him if it came to a leadership contest. And Burnham is expected to speak to Wes Streeting over the weekend, as you suggested, reporting that he's prepared to offer Streeting a senior cabinet role to help prevent a contest.
2: Yeah, it's a tricky one because actually, whilst all of what Susie says makes sense in the best interests of the Labour Party in having that smooth transition, in the interests of Keir Starmer, if he accepts it on these terms, he will be remembered as an accidental prime minister. Everybody will remember him as being somebody who possibly shouldn't have won the general election, but fell into it because the Tories set fire to themselves, wasn't up to the job, and then very meekly exited the back door, despite having given it the big I am about being a fighter and about being this, you know, pro-fantastic lawyer who was going to be able to go over everything forensically. And at the end of the day, when offered the opportunity actually to go over a, you know, a rival forensically, just decided, ah, no, it's not for me. Let's let
0: That's
2: Andy do
0: still
2: it.
0: Still better for Starmer's long-term reputation than trying to hold on and getting trounced evicted by his own party within two years of a landslide. I just think
2: right now what actually the party needs, and this is, to be fair, Burnham is demonstrating this. Actually, I think it needs a bit of fight. I think it needs a bit of forensics going on, as much as anything else, you know, into what's gone wrong up to now. I think a little bit of grit is what it needs. And if that's what we're going to get from a leadership contest, maybe it'll buck their ideas up
1: a little bit. Get through some more of the papers, if you don't mind. The Daily Mail, resign in days or face a coup. To be fair, they've also got a picture of some of those injured in that crash. One dead and many hurt in what they're calling the home county's rush hour train smash down the bottom. But again, there's the sense, in terms of Burnham, of this sense of urgency that they want this done quickly in order for it to be clean.
0: Mm.
1: You know, if Labour descends into chaos with Starmer holding out, then, you know, does it tarnish the shiny Burnham arrival, do you think?
0: It tarnishes that, but, you know, it'll also mean you start apportioning blame for chaos and instability, the effect that has on the economy, the effect it has on the party, the effect, you know, the joy that the opposition parties would have as a result of that. It's in everybody's best interest, including Starmer's, frankly, for him to go with some kind of dignity. Maybe Burnham has got some whizzy idea and a job that Starmer can do that he would actually be good at, that he can have. I don't know. That's what, if I was Andy, that's what I'd be trying to come up with. What could I get Keir Starmer
1: to do
0: right now that he'd rather do than this?
2: To be fair.
0: International statesman. Well, make him ambassador to the US.
2: To be fair, that wouldn't be the worst option. But I don't know. Lisa Nandy is the culture secretary, culture minister. She doesn't seem particularly interested in culture. But Keir Starmer really loves watching football. So actually, you could just send him and give him all the freebie tickets. He'd love that as well. Yeah, absolutely. I think everybody would be very happy
1: with that
2: situation.
1: We're so solving this, aren't we? In the meantime, The Guardian says cabinet ministers loyal to Starmer have told him he faces being forced out. Who they all are, certainly Heidi Alexander is the one we've heard of so far, although previously we know Ed Miliband and Shabana Mahmood had said to do something. In the meantime, the Times inside pages tell us that he would face an even worse economic situation because of borrowing figures worse than expected. Government borrowing exceeded official forecasts last month by more than £5 billion. Whoever's prime minister, it is not an easy job.

0: Now, a victory for Andy Burnham in Makerfield was expected, but perhaps not by such a margin. He swept to victory with 55% of the vote, more than 20 points ahead of his defeated Reform opponent, Rob Kenyon. So what did voters in the area make of the result? Our chief North of England correspondent, Greg Milam, has been speaking to people in Makerfield.
1: Makerfield is a stop along the journey to Wigan up there and Liverpool down there. Politically, of course, this place has become a step along the way to something else entirely.
2: Keir Starmer's lost its way. Promises he's made, he's broken. We need someone with a local connection. I think Andy's the man.
1: Did people voted for an MP or did they vote for a new Prime Minister?
2: Both.
1: But the resounding victory that people here have handed to Andy Burnham comes with a warning as well, because they don't want to become the forgotten ones if this was just a stop on his way to number 10.
3: He is a far better and viable option than Sir Keir Starmer. All we want and are hopeful for is that our community now hasn't just been used for his gain and the gain of the country, and he doesn't forget us.
1: That's certainly the hope in Rose's Cafe.
4: He's a local guy and I do know him on a personal level. He is a lovely guy. But we just hope now, obviously, he's won and hope he remembers us, remembers all the locals in his area that's voted for him. And then, of course, if he does go to Prime Minister, hope he doesn't forget us. And, yeah, let's hope it's not just a stepping stone and he'll stay and help out.
1: Remember, it was only 6 weeks ago that Reform wiped the floor with Labour here in the local elections. And a lot of people we've spoken to have said that what happened in the by-election, as much as being a vote for Andy Burnham, was a vote against Reform.
5: I am actually probably one of the few Keir Starmer supporters as well, so I was in a right dilemma, thinking, right, I'm going to vote for someone who quite possibly will usurp Keir Starmer as Prime Minister, but the thoughts of Reform being in power was even more of an issue.
6: The last election, Reform did really, really well. But I think people have taken it on board and really do realise the magnitude of it. And I think that's why there's been such a good turnout and why they've got the result that they have.
7: If it had been any other random Labour candidate, they may not have won. I think Andy Burnham won it, not Labour.
1: There is a feeling here that the circus has now moved on. They may well be seen as the kingmakers for Andy Burnham. But what will they get in return? Greg Milam, Sky News.
0: Our deputy political editor, Sam Coates, has been taking a look at the numbers around Burnham's victory.
8: It was a thumping victory for Labour in Makerfield, one likely to hasten the exit of Keir Starmer. Let's look at those numbers that are dominating the Labour conversation at the moment. And here we have it. Andy Burnham got almost 55% of the vote in Makerfield. Now, that is a pretty stunning win any time of the electoral calendar, substantially ahead of Reform, who are on 34.5%. Just remember in the local elections 7 weeks ago, Reform won every single ward in Makerfield. And yet here they are putting on almost 10% of the vote, pretty much at the expense of Tories and other smaller parties. Interestingly, Reform came second, even though their vote went up as well, but it wasn't enough to win the seat. Reform came second. Restore Britain, which had a lot of chatter about its performance in the local election campaign. They only got less than 7%, not much more than their polling position, and the rest of the parties barely figured. This is Andy Burnham's really big success, though. We've divided up the votes into votes by the left, sort of progressive parties, and the right. And what you can see, the really critical bit here, is that Andy Burnham got almost 55%. And the parties like the Greens and the Liberal Democrats, you can see they got almost no vote at all. In other words, all of the progressive vote went to Andy Burnham. It's one of the problems that Keir Starmer's had, is that he bleeds votes to the Greens, the Liberal Democrats. It looks as if Andy Burnham doesn't suffer from that problem. Whereas Reform, well, they got a little bit of they got the right vote and there was Restore Britain. But both of those combined weren't even enough to overtake Andy Burnham. And look, here is the Burnham effect very stark. Nationally, Keir Starmer's the Prime Minister, and according to the latest YouGov poll, Labour's on 19%. But in Makerfield, where Andy Burnham's on the ballot paper, 55%, that 36-point difference is the Burnham effect. And so you can see just quite how well he does. Interesting here, one of the parties that was annihilated in Makerfield was the Tories. They went down from 19% nationally to 2% in Makerfield. Pretty dismal result. They lost their deposit. But it wasn't a bad night altogether, because there were three by-elections, two in Scotland, and the Tories actually won one of them off the SNP. It's the only party to flip a seat. Tories came first. They were third, so it's quite an impressive performance. SNP in second place. And you can see actually what happened is the Tories took a lot of votes from the Labour Party. The SNP vote didn't actually change that much. But unionist votes all gathered around the Tories. Big effort by Kemi Badenoch, a shot in the arm for her party. But really, the story of the night is that victory for Andy Burnham in Makerfield, and what that tells Labour politics about what is possible in the fate of party in the doldrums.
0: Sam Coates reporting there. Time now for all the latest sports news with Josh.

0: do it for Nepal. Can they hold their nerve here?
1: The most important thing here is to understand that cricket has been part of our household because we're so close to India, Pakistan, Sri Lanka, Bangladesh, and we've watched cricket. We grew up watching cricket on TV. We'd go and try and emulate Muralidharan or bat like Brian Lara or, you know, have the high elbow like how Sachin used to do. No, I mean, it's been great. We've had a lot of noise around when Nepal cricket is inside the country. And of course, we have kids now picking up cricket bats, men, women, young boys and girls wanting to become cricketers.
2: Catch it.
1: Oh, easy. Yes. So while I was playing, everybody asked me, can you open up a cricket academy? So when I retired in 21, the next thing I did was set up a cricket academy. It's turned out into three more academies of the same nature now. And kids come, kids play. We've made it accessible to anyone and everybody. A lot of kids who can't afford, we put them up in facilities where they can train. This. Don't worry about the other sides. Just worry on the cricket part of it. And it's just a beginning.
3: This place is good. And practice is also good here. Coaches and environment is good.
4: It's fun to come here. It's like I enjoy playing cricket.
5: She encouraged me to join at first. And because of the environment inside this ground, I was encouraged to continue the game.
1: There are a lot of academies now in Nepal where parents take their kids, put them in a program where they want their kids to now go represent their countries. And for me, that's been the most transformative journey. We had to take up a bus and go train. Now we have parents bringing the kids, you know, to come and, you know, play the game. So I'm happy with where we are.
6: With a lot of associate nations, expats coming in, not with Nepal.
7: No,
6: it's very much, we are representing our country. How important is that?
7: Super important, mate. You have to be a Nepalese citizen to represent Nepal. I think it is important because everyone's playing for the same flag. Everyone's playing for the same group of people. You're not playing for your family who's sitting overseas watching in. You're playing for the nation. You know, so those guys desperate to play well for their country, and that's a big part of creating our success.
8: We are born in Nepal and we all are Nepali. So we are blessed, we are learning, and I think we are going to win World Cup one day for sure.
9: How straight was that? The finger's gone up.
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10: Well, the warm weather continues over the weekend with an early amber heat warning issued for Monday and Tuesday. As well as the daytime heat, the nights will become increasingly warm and humid. It'll be a mixed start to the day with fairly extensive cloud across England and Wales. Any early rain will die away. For Scotland and Ireland, it'll be a cooler, fresher start with a few showers in the north and west. And that cloud will thin and break over time to give good sunny spells. Temperatures will reach the low to mid-20s across much of the southern half of the country with a daytime high of 27 Celsius. Thunderstorms spreading out of the near continent may affect East Anglia and the southeast later in the afternoon. Some southern and western coasts will remain rather grey throughout the day with low cloud and sea mist. On to Sunday then, and it will be fine and dry with temperatures across much of England and Wales reaching the mid-20s.
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0: This is Sky News, the headlines. A train driver is dead and dozens of people seriously injured as two passenger trains collide in Bedfordshire.
1: There were lots of people who had their faces bloodied, people unresponsive, elderly people on the floor, some people screaming, crying.
0: Andy Burnham celebrates his by-election win in Makerfield, setting up a challenge for number 10. Almost 100 MPs are now demanding the Prime Minister resign. Ships begin to flow through the Strait of Hormuz after the US and Iran reached an agreement with hopes oil prices could now drop. And Scotland lose 1-0 in their second group game in the World Cup, with Morocco scoring the quickest goal of the tournament so far. Good morning. Welcome to the programme. One person has died after a crash between two passenger trains near Bedford on Friday afternoon. The General Secretary of the RMT Union says the person killed was the driver of one of the trains. The crash triggered a massive response from emergency services, with 33 people seriously injured. Another 56 are being treated for minor injuries. The crash happened just after 5 p.m. and involved services from Corby and Nottingham that were bound for London St Pancras. Sky News understands one train had stopped and reported a fault but was then hit from behind. We've heard from a passenger on one of the trains.
1: It felt like a kind of confetti moment of explosion. And after that, I got up and saw a lot of smoke in the carriage. At that point, I was a bit worried it was a terrorist explosion. There were lots of people who had their faces bloodied, people unresponsive, elderly people on the floor, some people screaming, crying. They were saying that they was confused and they were scared. I had to get off the train because I felt that if it was a terrorist explosion, there may have been another one, and I felt it was safer to get off the train.
0: In a post on social media, the Prime Minister said hugely concerning reports of a collision involving two passenger trains near Bedford. First and foremost, my thoughts are with the family of the person who has sadly lost their life and with those who have been seriously injured. Earlier, I spoke to our correspondent at the scene, Siobhan Freeman-Powell.
2: It was only moments ago that this road behind me, close to Ampville Road, was opened up. Prior to that, it has been closed for most of this evening and into this night, as many of these roads and surrounding areas have been closed to allow for the emergency services to respond. And that response really has been relentless. I've seen dozens of fire and rescue trucks, as well as ambulances and police cars too, all responding to that major incident that was declared earlier today, an incident which sadly saw one person die as a result of those passenger trains colliding. The General Secretary of the RMT recently confirming that it was the driver of one of the trains that sadly passed away. We know that dozens of people were also injured. 11 of those suffered what's been described as very serious injuries. All of those that have been seriously hurt as a result of that collision have been taken to nearby hospitals. In turn, those hospitals have asked for people not to attend any A&E accident and emergency departments unless it is a genuine emergency, so that they can focus on the passengers that were seriously hurt as a result of that collision that took place earlier today. We also know that some of the passengers that were on that train are being supported. They have been being supported at a nearby fitness centre by a team called the React Disaster Response Team. And as you said, a lot of those tributes already flooded in, with the likes of the Prime Minister Keir Starmer paying tribute to that person who we now know has died as a result of that collision.
0: And Siobhan, we know now that there will be a thorough investigation.
2: Yeah, that's right. We learned earlier that a team of inspectors from the Rail Accident Investigation Branch have been on the scene earlier today near Elstow. They'll be going through the train's equivalent of a black box, trying to ascertain any information which may lead them to get answers as to what happened in the lead-up of that collision. They'll be going through CCTV footage and speaking to anyone that was on that train, trying to understand what they may have seen, but we will have to wait for much of that information. Thankfully, the technology that we have on our transportation systems means that major incidents like these are incredibly rare. It also means that hopefully those that are investigating will have a clear picture of what happened in the lead up to those to the tragic events that we saw earlier today. But I'm sure that the police and the rest of the emergency services priority will be looking after those people that have been seriously hurt as a result of this collision. We'll have to wait and see just how bad those injuries are, whether or not any of those injuries will be life-changing.
0: The Transport Secretary, Heidi Alexander, earlier confirmed that an investigation into the cause of the collision will now take place.
3: I'm obviously deeply concerned to hear of the collision between two East Midlands trains that collided at about 5:15 p.m. this evening. My thoughts are with all of those affected, especially the people who've been injured, their friends and their family. We do know that there have been a number of serious injuries and sadly one person has died. I would like to express my gratitude to the emergency services who were very fast to the scene and also to inspectors from the Rail Accident Investigation Branch who were at the site within hours. We will make sure that there's a thorough investigation done to establish how this collision happened and to ensure that lessons are learnt so that we don't have an incident like this ever again. The UK railways are some of the safest railways in the world, and you're right to say that actually it's very unusual for an incident like this to happen on the network.
0: And earlier we spoke to rail expert Tony Miles.
4: Obviously, it's a rear-end collision. They were going in the same direction. So one of them, the rear one, was going faster than the one it's caught up with for some reason. That's not a complicated assumption. So the question has to be, how has that train that's in the rear got into contact with the train that it was following? And obviously, it's either gone past a signal that was telling it should stop, or the signal was faulty, or the driver's made a mistake in some way, or didn't read the signal or something.
0: Now, there's heartbreak for the Tartan Army after Scotland lost 1-0 to Morocco in their second group game in the World Cup. Morocco scored the quickest goal of the tournament so far in just 79 seconds. Our US correspondent, James Matthews, is in Boston and spoke to Scottish supporters after the game.
5: When you lose a goal in 79 seconds against that kind of quality, in that kind of heat, then chasing the game in these conditions, it's not going to work. It's not going to work to your advantage. I think that's the way it played out. Scotland did bare their teeth, I reckon, for the last 15, 20 minutes, and they had a sniff, but never seriously troubled the Morocco goalkeeper. So I don't think Scotland can complain at the result tonight. Morocco actually could have been out of sight, given some of the chances they had in the first half. But goal difference was important. There are 8 third-best qualifiers who will progress from the group qualifying stage. It was important Scotland didn't get stuffed. A 1-goal defeat is kind of best-case scenario if you are going to lose a game like this. Let's speak to some of the fans, see what they thought of the performance tonight. A couple of lads over here. Hi, gents. Tell me what you made of that.
6: I think it was... I think when you lose a goal like that so early, the game plan kind of goes out the window. But I thought we were brilliant in the second half. I thought we were unlucky not to get a point, so... I think before the game, a 1-0 defeat's probably not the worst result. So,
7: few dubious penalty decisions there.
5: You reckon?
7: Yeah, heard 2 penalties possibly. Uh-huh. Hard to tell the stadium, but Morocco are a quality team, and you're always going to be up against it against them. But I thought we've done ourselves proud in the second half there.
5: And of course, it all comes down to the game against Brazil. Trying to get a point from that. What do you think?
7: I think 3 points will get you through. To be fair, 3 points with a good goal difference will get you through.
5: Four, having beaten Haiti.
7: Yeah, after beating Haiti, 3 points will get you through, but I think 4 will definitely get you through. A point in Brazil, you take it. You take it.
5: What do you think, mate?
6: Absolutely. I think if you had said to us before the tournament that we need a point to get through, you would have took it. So it's been good fun.
5: Thanks, lads. Good. Cheers. Let's take a look at the fans streaming out. I have to say, I guess Haiti, a few days ago, the Tartan Army were very much in the majority inside the stadium. Tonight, it was a 50-50 split, I reckon. Hello, mate. What did you tell me? What did you make of the game?
8: Unfortunate 90 seconds. First goal, what can you do? But going forward, I think we played pretty well. Hopefully, Brazil's not going to be like that. But
5: what part of Scotland are you from?
8: Ontario, Canada.
5: What did you think of the game?
9: It's all love, you know. You know, we had a good game. It's football. You know, both teams played well. Scotland played better. But at the end of the day, it's football. We need us all.
5: Thanks, mate. I appreciate that. And a final word from this couple.
10: Glasgow in Ontario.
5: Tell me, very briefly, we go on to Brazil. Yeah. Probably need to get something from that game. What do you reckon?
10: I think as long as we avoid getting a heavy defeat, we'll be okay.
11: I think we need to not be so defensive, right? We need to come out and have a go. Let the players play. Let them have a go.
10: Maybe well in the second half, but too little too late again, maybe. Yeah.
5: Thank you very much indeed.
10: Thanks, James.
5: Thanks, appreciate it.
10: Nice
5: cheers.
10: To see you without your suit on, Washington.
5: Nice to be without the suit on. So there you go. Scotland, they beat Haiti. They've got 3 points. That might be enough to progress through the group qualifying stage. They need something from the Brazil game to come. And listen, it's Brazil. Who knows what could happen there? But it's no disgrace to lose 1-0, I reckon, against the sixth best team in the world, Morocco. Morocco 1, Scotland 0.
0: Now, Andy Burnham has promised a new path for Britain following his by-election victory in Makerfield. But does the former Manchester mayor's path now lead straight to Downing Street? Sky News understands that Mr. Burnham wants Sir Keir Starmer to stand down and hand over power in early September. But the Prime Minister has vowed to fight any leadership challenge. So let's take a look then at that by-election result. And Andy Burnham won 24,927 votes, giving him a majority of 9,231. His nearest challenger was the Reform candidate Rob Kenyon. Burnham won with nearly 55% of the total share of the vote. That was nearly 10% higher than Labour achieved in 2024. Our political editor Beth Rigby has this report.
12: A new morning in Makerfield and Labour's newest MP celebrating a record-breaking win. Andy Burnham seizing this by-election by force, securing a massive majority and mandate.
13: What a team, everybody.
12: The Greater Manchester Mayor taking it all in. The victory monumental, not just for these people, but for all of us.
13: The word Makerfield in the future must be known as a byword for the change that came to British politics. This is the moment.
12: And this man promising to seize it.
13: The wonderful thing about this by-election is for the first time in our lifetimes, it put power where it should be, in the hands of people here. They were the ones who had that power, and they have used it, and they have told us what they want. Now we will deliver it. Thank you very much, everybody.
12: Stump speech delivered. As for the starting gun on the leadership challenge, Burnham not firing yet.
14: Andy, what's your message to the PM? Andy, he says he's going to fight you. Andy, are you going to become the new Prime Minister? Andy, what's your message? Andy, Keir Starmer says he's not giving way, sir. What's your message to Keir Starmer?
12: Burnham not biting. Instead, his campaign chief and former Cabinet Minister Louise Hague on hand to deliver it.
15: Now, Andy Burnham might want an orderly transition. He might want a coronation. Keir Starmer is going in for battle. What's your response to that?
16: Well, I hope the Prime Minister takes the weekend to really reflect on the result here, listen to soundings from the Cabinet and from the PLP, because I think all the evidence suggests that that contest would be brutal, it would be unpleasant, and it'd be very unlikely that the Prime Minister could win at the end of it.
15: And if he doesn't, are you ready? Have you got a campaign ready to go?
16: Yes.
12: The PM clear he's ready too, as he warned rivals about any challenge.
17: But I don't think that's a good thing for the country, to plunge us into chaos. I would also add that now that Andy has won, which is really important, really good, he's a huge asset to us, then now will inevitably be a Manchester mayoralty by-election starting straight away. So it's important that we pull together for that. But if there is a contest, just to be clear with you, then yes, I will run, I will stand, and I've said repeatedly, I'm not going to walk away from that.
15: Andy Burnham's no longer the King of the North or the Prince across the water. On Monday, he will come to this place to stake his claim on the leadership of the Labour Party and the country. Burnham's team are clear. Starmer has to step down, and it is for him to decide whether his exit is bloody or dignified. And while Burnham has a couple of days' rest with his family, his team are making calls, drumming up support from backbenchers to the very top of the Labour Party. But the Prime Minister's been clear too. He intends to fight a leadership race. But the next 72 hours will be critical, because a Prime Minister who cannot command the confidence of his Cabinet or his party cannot continue. What MPs and Cabinet Ministers do next might decide how this battle plays out. Labour's most popular MP preparing to take out the country's least popular PM. Westminster waiting for the showdown. Beth Rigby, Sky News.
0: Well, 99 Labour MPs have now publicly called for Keir Starmer to step down as Prime Minister. Our political correspondent Rob Powell has more.
18: So here we are, all the MPs, or pretty much all of them anyway, that have called for Keir Starmer to go, or to set out a timetable for departure, as many are putting it. Got about 100 names on this list. That's about a quarter of all Labour MPs. If we take a look at some of the names on this rebel list, almost all of them are from immediately after those local elections, those awful results last month. First people were people like Clive Lewis from the left of the party. He's a big Burnham backer, never much of a fan of Keir Starmer either. You've also got plenty of people that served under Jeremy Corbyn, John McDonnell, his shadow chancellor, for instance. They might actually be worried that Andy Burnham isn't left-wing enough, if anything. The next group are those who are backing a rival leadership candidate, Miatta Farnbulla. She resigned as a minister, has been working on policy for Andy Burnham. There's plenty of soft-left MPs like her on this list. You've got allies of Wes Streeting in there, though, as well. Joe Morris, he resigned. He was an aide to Wes Streeting, and he called for Keir Starmer to go. Zubir Ahmed, a former health minister, he resigned as well. Wes Streeting would need 81 names if he was going to challenge the Prime Minister. If I'm being honest, I can't see 81 Streeting backers in this list. His camp claims that he has them, though. Now, the final group is when you start seeing the calls coming from right across the party. That's Sam Carling, the youngest MP in the House. That's Clive Betts, the oldest Labour MP. He's been in the Commons for 10 years longer than Sam Carling has even been alive. Then you've got well-known MPs like Jess Phillips. She called for the PM to go. And also people like Sarah Smith. Now, she's a Lancashire MP, not particularly tied to any one camp, but she's seen reform wipe out councils in her area and is clearly worried about her seat. Now, this is obviously a significant number. It's worth remembering, though, it's not everyone. Around 300 Labour MPs have not called for Starmer to go, not yet anyway. So you've got a bit of a standoff. And I think the big questions for the coming days are, does this number start swelling again? And what does the Cabinet do? We know some have concerns. If Keir Starmer digs in, do they decide to resign and add their names to this list?
0: In other news, two men have been jailed for a combined total of 9 years over a series of arson attacks on property linked to Keir Starmer. A Ukrainian national and a Romanian citizen were found guilty of conspiracy to damage property by fire. The court heard that the men targeted a car and two houses linked to the Prime Minister in May of last year on the orders of a Russian-speaking handler. Edinburgh Airport has reopened after parts were evacuated on Friday evening following reports of a suspicious package. Flights were disrupted as a specialist team investigated, and the airport says the incident will have knock-on effects to flights through Saturday. The number of migrants who've arrived in the UK by small boat this year has passed the 10,000 mark. Nearly 400 people arrived on Thursday, while more than 700 crossed the channel in small boats on Monday. That's the largest total for a single day this year. A woman's been jailed for killing her 5-year-old stepdaughter by scalding her in a hot bath as a form of punishment nearly half a century ago. 67-year-old Janice Nix was sentenced to 12 years in prison for the manslaughter of Andrea Bernard in 1978. Coming up on Sky News, a renewed ceasefire agreement between Israel and Hezbollah has come into force after a period of intense fighting.
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0: Now, President Donald Trump says ships are flowing through the Strait of Hormuz after the U.S. reached an agreement with Iran. Speaking at the Andrews Air Force Base hangar, Trump said the reopening of the strait was a victory for the U.S.
23: Our country is doing so well. Those ships are flowing out of the Hormuz Strait like nobody's ever seen before, actually. There were a lot of them, about 700 of them, and they're pouring out. The oil is all over the place. You're going to see oil drop so low. I hope the companies are happy about it. But we have a lot of victories.
0: And a ceasefire agreed between Israel and Hezbollah has come into force. The fighting in Lebanon has threatened to scupper Donald Trump's agreement with Iran, with Friday's peace talks in Switzerland called off. According to NBC News, the U.S. president spoke to Israel and asked for a ceasefire. Our Middle East correspondent Adam Parsons has the details from Jerusalem.
24: It's been a very busy past 24 hours or so in Israel and obviously specifically in Lebanon. And it has come up with this refreshed arrangement. So if we just take a step back, what led to it? A series of violent incidents. There was a clash between Israeli forces and Hezbollah. Hezbollah then launched a drone which blew up a tank and killed 4 Israeli soldiers. Now, Israel's response to that was a series of airstrikes, they said, targeting at what they call terrorist and terrorist infrastructure at least 11 places. They said they have killed what they refer to as dozens of terrorists. And we know that a lot of people have been killed, although that certainly includes women and children and elderly people. Now, fast forward to this afternoon, we get a message telling us that there will be a ceasefire coming to effect at 4 o'clock. Those messages only coming out a few minutes before 4 o'clock and announced as a ceasefire between Israel and Hezbollah, certainly by a US official. What I have learned, though, is that from the Israeli perspective, this is not a new ceasefire. What I'm told is that this is simply a reiteration of the ceasefire that was already in place, the one that was agreed in April during talks between Israel and Lebanon and the United States that were held in Washington, D.C. And in those talks, Israel agreed to have no more offensive operations in Lebanon, but to have the right to defend itself and to keep the territory it's already held. Now, Hezbollah was not a signatory to that. It was implicit within that agreement that, Hezbollah would not attack. Now, that ceasefire has largely failed to maintain the peace. It's been violated by both sides. Israel has taken a lot more territory in Lebanon, and in recent days, the violence really has escalated. What seems to be now happening is that Hezbollah went through an intermediary and said, let's reset, let's go back, let's both affirm that we won't attack each other. Israel, under pressure from the United States, I am absolutely sure, has agreed to that. Iran and the US have this deal. Israel hates it. Many other countries in this region don't like it. But the power of the United States is to say, just go with this for the moment. And I don't think Israel wants to openly defy America again, despite the rhetoric, the caustic criticism that has come their way. So what we have now is yet again an uneasy peace in southern Lebanon. Two sides who say they won't attack unless they are attacked in turn. And we know that the precedent for that is that very often that ceasefire has been violated again and again. I think you'd have to be very, very optimistic to think that this deal, this reaffirmation, will mean peace just falls over Lebanon and all the guns fall silent.
0: Adam Parsons there. Now, Sky News understands that a three-year-old boy who was seriously injured after ending up in the crocodile enclosure at a Cambridgeshire zoo was attacked by at least one of the reptiles. Police say the toddler remains in Addenbrooke's hospital in a critical but stable condition.
1: They're just reactionary. You know, they are predators, but they are just reactionary. So if something landed on top of it or very close to it, its natural reaction would be to bite. I know the zoo very well. The safety record at the zoo is impeccable. Their facilities are impeccable. The Zoo Licensing Act is incredibly stringent, so they would have gone through all of the safety inspections. This is just one of those really unforeseen situations that's happened. And what I don't want to see is a knee-jerk reaction that, oh, all zoos should be closed. This is terrible.
0: And Sky's Barnaby Papadopoulos has the details.
2: We do understand that the child in question was attacked by at least one crocodile. What's less clear is whether that is the thing that caused his clearly very serious injuries. That's because, based on the conversations I've had, I understand that the walkway the public would have been on is about 15 feet above of where the crocodiles actually are, and there is a concrete surface beneath that walkway. So it's not clear whether the child was injured by a crocodile, by the fall, or by a combination of both. What we do know is a 30-year-old man from Norfolk has been arrested on suspicion of attempted murder. He's been bailed until September, and Cambridgeshire police say that he wasn't fit to give an interview. We also understand that the zookeeper's wife, Tracy, jumped into the enclosure to save the three-year-old toddler after he was thrown in. She escaped uninjured, but the boy remains in hospital, in Addenbrooke's hospital in Cambridge, with injuries described as critical but stable. It's not yet clear when he'll be released from hospital as investigations continue into exactly what happened here.
0: Time now for a look at the weather.
3: I hope we haven't forgotten anything.
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0: Well, the warm weather continues over the weekend with an early amber heat warning issued for Monday and Tuesday, as well as the daytime heat. The nights will become increasingly warm and humid. It'll be a mixed start to the day with fairly extensive cloud across England and Wales. Any early rain will die away. For Scotland and Ireland, it'll be a cooler, fresher start with a few showers in the north and west. Cloud will thin and break over time to give good sunny spells, and those temperatures will reach the low to mid-20s across much of the southern half of the country.
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0: Stay with us here on Sky News. Coming up, we'll be taking another look at the morning's papers in the highlights.
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1: Let us take a look at the newspapers leading the papers for Saturday, and starting with The Guardian, which says ministers close to Sir Keir Starmer have told him to set a timetable for departure by the end of this weekend following Andy Burnham's win in the Makerfield by-election. The Eye reports that the Prime Minister will consider his position this weekend after speaking to his wife, Victoria. Burnham win leaves Starmer leadership hanging by a thread is the lead story for the Financial Times. A shorter summary on the front of the Express, what a mess. The Mirror also leading on Andy Burnham's by-election win, reporting that he's poised to launch a Labour leadership bid. Up for the fight is their headline. The new MP for Makerfield is expected to hold talks with the former Health Secretary, Wes Streeting, over the weekend over a possible cabinet role. That is the lead for the Times. They also have a picture of the two trains which have collided this evening, leaving one person dead and many injured. The Daily Mail focusing a potential showdown between Sir Keir and his ministers at Tuesday's cabinet meeting if he doesn't resign before then. Resign in days or face a coup is how they are looking at this story. Cabinet turns on Starmer is the front of the Telegraph with a picture there of Andy Burnham thanking those who've helped knock on doors in Makerfield and more. And meanwhile, The Sun carries a royal exclusive, they say, reporting that Harry and Meghan will stay in a royal palace for their next their UK visit next month. Meg's in. And The Star says... Oh, Benedict's laughing. And The Star says England fans in the US for the World Cup are... What? They're doing it as well? Are drinking America dry. Well, come on.
2: It's a competitive sport.
1: Come on,
2: yes.
1: The Brits.
3: I should point out lots of bits of America are already dry. So it's not difficult to do. I've been in places in America and found that there's no alcohol for some distance, and it's been quite a difficult moment when that happens. But especially in America, you really want to drink. But it is not difficult. They don't, and also their beer's terrible. So yeah. I mean,
1: and you have to tip, which has got out of control, in my view. But anyway, I think some people are looking that, aren't they?
4: Yeah, I think.
1: Are we just digressing horribly?
4: We are. I mean, obviously, when we're talking about this sort of thing, you're thinking, well, it's a real shame Ireland didn't qualify for this competition.
3: It was a drinking competition.
4: It's another competition that we will inevitably meet Germany in the knockout stages at. So, you know,
1: they have really big beers.
4: They do. But again, also quite weak sometimes, surprisingly weak. That's why they're able to get away. There's a lot of forearm strength that's involved in that.
3: You can't be too drunk. World Cup of drinking.
4: We really should. We might actually win that. Yeah. We might actually win this one. But anyway, there are other stories on the front pages as well, I think.
1: Okay. We're going to go to the Times. It's a two-story day for them. One is that Starmer is urged to stand aside. The other one is this picture of this crash for which we now have details of the numbers who have been injured. At least one person dead. This paper says more than 50 injured. We now know that 11 of them have been seriously injured. So, I mean, it's a very difficult day, and urgently they're trying to find out why one train appears to be stationary and another one went into the back of it.
3: Exactly. And it's, you know, this also happened just south of an interchange. So a point where trains join and leave the same line. And there should have been, if one train was stationary because of a fault, there should have been a signal back there to stop other trains coming onto that line. And either that signal wasn't working or wasn't activated, or the driver didn't notice it, or the driver was doing something else. But that's what they're going to be looking into. And, of course, all the people that are on those trains, some of whom have very serious injuries, even if they've survived, they're going to be having... This was a life-changing experience for them. So their families are going to be extraordinarily traumatised as well this weekend, I would have thought.
4: Yeah, and actually, there was something else that Susie said at the top of the show, for anybody that missed it, which was that we've all been on those trains where we've sort of come to a stop and the driver comes over the tannoy and says, well, we've had to stop because there's a fault in another train up ahead. But it's the fact, actually, as Susie said, we've all been on those kind of trains, and increasingly it's very, very regular that it's almost every train that you go on that at some point
1: Do you genuinely think that?
4: Yeah, and this is... a thing, which is, I think most people would probably say that they have experienced as well, which is not necessarily that there's another fault with a train, but with a signal, or there's something that's gone wrong.
3: Something that slows to a crawl.
4: On the one hand, it's good that these fail-safes are there. On the other hand, the more this happens, the more likely it is that something inevitably will fail. Trains are a lot more complex than they used to be. Complex systems require a lot of maintenance and a lot of manpower and a lot of hours to go into keeping these things going. We also know that in this country, things like the temperature affects them. We all know what happens in the winter, but also when it gets very hot. This is something you have to bear in mind, is that actually maintenance of the railways is an incredibly expensive, time-consuming thing. And the longer that, you know, that it's not maintained, the more likely it is actually that eventually something might go wrong.
3: Yes, I mean, the infrastructure is really old as well. It's very old technology.
1: Well, actually, we had one expert on today that if this was 20 or 30 years ago, they would have concertinaed. And so much has changed. And actually, it's very hard for drivers, for example, to make errors now because systems would override them. You know, is there a fault in the computer systems that interpret signal information? All of this will be interpreted because there are the equivalent of airline black boxes on these.
4: But even that can allow for complacency, because that's the thing. The more sort of safety measures that are there, the more people just assume something will be fine because something will kick in. Yeah. And it is usually fine in 99% of the cases until the case in which it doesn't.
1: Well, the figures we've had so far from the East of England Ambulance Service is that one person has very sadly died. 11 people suffered what they've described as very serious injuries. 22 were seriously injured and a further 56 people had minor injuries. We'll certainly keep an eye on that story. In the meantime, the papers are dominated by Burnham versus Starmer. This is step two of Burnham's ambitions to get to Downing Street.
3: Yes, and I can't see, in the best will in the world, anyway, that the current Prime Minister is still there by Wednesday morning.
1: Seriously?
3: I really can't see it.
1: Even though Burnham's camp are beginning to say he'd like to take over in September.
3: No, because Keir Starmer, for all his faults, must be capable of smelling coffee when there's a big dish of it served up in front of him. On Monday morning, Andy Burnham's going to be sworn into Parliament. He's going to be meeting Starmer, we're told. Wes Streeting is meeting Burnham, or talking to Burnham over the weekend, possibly to be offered a possible cabinet position, which I would favour something like Chancellor. I think it's quite likely, in order to keep him alongside. And then, you know, there's also Burnham preparing to hand over a list of 200 MPs who wants to go. Now, considering he's got a majority of 100 some, that's just taken away his majority in Parliament.
1: Yeah.
3: And if, in the best will in the world, if Starmer does as he has pledged he will hold on and fight and have a leadership contest, number one, he will

0: said, I'm quoting the paper now, Starmer appeared to accept in private discussions that the writing was on the wall, but had not made up his mind. Burnham is due to meet Starmer early next week. Allies of the former mayor said he would present, as you said, a 200-strong list of Labour MPs who would back him if it came to a leadership contest. And Burnham is expected to speak to Wes Streeting over the weekend, as you suggested, reporting that he's prepared to offer Streeting a senior cabinet role to help prevent a contest.
1: Yeah, it's a tricky one because actually, whilst all of what Susie says makes sense in the best interests of the Labour Party in having that smooth transition, in the interests of Keir Starmer, if he accepts it on these terms, he will be remembered as an accidental prime minister. Everybody will remember him as being somebody who possibly shouldn't have won the general election, but fell into it because the Tories set fire to themselves, wasn't up to the job, and then very meekly exited the back door, despite having given it the big I am about being a fighter and about being this, you know, pro-fantastic lawyer who was going to be able to go over everything forensically. And at the end of the day, when offered the opportunity actually to go over a, you know, a rival forensically, just decided, ah, no, it's not for me. Let's let Andy do it.
2: That's still better for Starmer's long-term reputation than trying to hold on and getting trounced and getting evicted by his own party within 2 years of a landslide.
1: I just think right now what actually the party needs, and this is, to be fair, Burnham is demonstrating this. Actually, I think it needs a bit of fight. I think it needs a bit of forensics going on, as much as anything else, you know, into what's gone wrong up to now. I think a little bit of grit is what it needs. And if that's what we're going to get from a leadership contest, maybe it'll buck their ideas up.
0: Let's get through some more of the papers, if you don't mind. The Daily Mail, resign in days or face a coup. To be fair, they've also got a picture of some of those injured in that crash. One dead and many hurt in what they're calling the home county's rush hour train smash down the bottom. But again, there's the sense in terms of Burnham of this sense of urgency that they want this done quickly in order for it to be clean. Mm. You know, if Labour descends into chaos with Starmer holding out, then, you know, does it tarnish the shiny Burnham arrival, do you think?
2: It tarnishes that, but, you know, it'll also mean you start apportioning blame for chaos and instability, the effect that has on the economy, the effect it has on the party, the effect, you know, the joy that the opposition parties would have as a result of that. It's in everybody's best interest, including Starmer's, frankly, for him to go with some kind of dignity. Maybe Burnham has got some whizzy idea and a job that Starmer can do that he would actually be good at, that he can have. I don't know. That's what, if I was Andy, that's what I'd be trying to come up with. What could I get Keir Starmer to do right now that he'd rather do than this?
1: To be fair.
2: International statesman. Well, make him ambassador to the US.
1: To be fair, that wouldn't be the worst option. But I don't know. Lisa Nandy is the culture secretary, culture minister. She doesn't seem particularly interested in culture. But Keir Starmer really loves watching football. So actually, you could just send him and give him all the freebie tickets. He'd love that as well. Yeah, absolutely. I think everybody would be very happy.
0: We're so solving this, aren't we? In the meantime, The Guardian says cabinet ministers loyal to Starmer have told him he faces being forced out. Who they all are, certainly Heidi Alexander is the one we've heard of so far, although previously we know Ed Miliband and Shabana Mahmood had said to do something. In the meantime, the Times inside pages tell us that he would face an even worse economic situation because of borrowing figures worse than expected. Government borrowing exceeded official forecasts last month by more than £5 billion. Whoever's prime minister, it is not an easy job.

0: Now, a victory for Andy Burnham in Makerfield was expected, but perhaps not by such a margin. He swept to victory with 55% of the vote, more than 20 points ahead of his defeated Reform opponent, Rob Kenyon. So what did voters in the area make of the result? Our chief North of England correspondent, Greg Milam, has been speaking to people in Makerfield.
1: Makerfield is a stop along the journey to Wigan up there and Liverpool down there. Politically, of course, this place has become a step along the way to something else entirely.
2: Keir Starmer's lost its way. Promises he's made, he's broken. We need someone with a local connection. I think Andy's the man.
1: How many people voted for an MP or did they vote for a new Prime Minister?
2: Both.
1: But the resounding victory that people here have handed to Andy Burnham comes with a warning as well, because they don't want to become the forgotten ones if this was just a stop on his way to number 10.
3: He is a far better and viable option than Sir Keir Starmer. All we want and are hopeful for is that our community now hasn't just been used for his gain and the gain of the country, and he doesn't forget us.
1: That's certainly the hope in Rose's Cafe.
4: Is a local guy, and I do know him on a personal level. He is a lovely guy, but we just hope now, obviously, he's won and hope he remembers us, remembers all the locals in his area that's voted for him. And then, of course, if he does go to Prime Minister, hope he doesn't forget us. And yeah, let's hope it's not just a stepping stone and he'll stay and help out.
1: Remember, it was only 6 weeks ago that Reform wiped the floor with Labour here in the local elections. And a lot of people we've spoken to have said that what happened in the by-election, as much as being a vote for Andy Burnham, was a vote against Reform.
5: I am actually probably one of the few Keir Starmer supporters as well, so I was in a right dilemma, thinking, right, I'm going to vote for someone who quite possibly will usurp Keir Starmer as Prime Minister, but the thoughts of Reform being in power was even more of an issue.
6: The last election, Reform did really, really well. But I think people have taken it on board and really do realise the magnitude of it. And I think that's why there's been such a good turnout and why they've got the result that they have.
7: If it had been any other random Labour candidate, they may not have won. I think Andy Burnham won it, not Labour.
1: There is a feeling here that the circus has now moved on. They may well be seen as the kingmakers for Andy Burnham. But what will they get in return? Greg Milam, Sky News.
0: Our deputy political editor, Sam Coates, has been taking a look at the numbers around Burnham's victory.
8: It was a thumping victory for Labour in Makerfield, one likely to hasten the exit of Keir Starmer. Let's look at those numbers that are dominating the Labour conversation at the moment. And here we have it. Andy Burnham got almost 55% of the vote in Makerfield. Now, that is a pretty stunning win any time of the electoral calendar, substantially ahead of Reform, who are on 34.5%. Just remember in the local election 7 weeks ago, Reform won every single ward in Makerfield. And yet here they are putting on almost 10% of the vote, pretty much at the expense of Tories and other smaller parties. Interestingly, Reform came second, even though their vote went up as well, but it wasn't enough to win the seat. Reform came second. Restore Britain, which had a lot of chatter about its performance in the local election campaign. They only got less than 7%, not much more than their polling position, and the rest of the parties barely figured. This is Andy Burnham's really big success, though. We've divided up the votes into votes by the left, sort of progressive parties, and the right. And what you can see, the really critical bit here, is that Andy Burnham got almost 55%. And the parties like the Greens and the Liberal Democrats, you can see they got almost no vote at all. In other words, all of the progressive vote went to Andy Burnham. It's one of the problems that Keir Starmer's had, is that he bleeds votes to the Greens, the Liberal Democrats. It looks as if Andy Burnham doesn't suffer from that problem. Whereas Reform, well, they got a little bit of they got the right vote, and there was Restore Britain. But both of those combined weren't even enough to overtake Andy Burnham. And look, here is the Burnham effect very stark. Nationally, Keir Starmer's the Prime Minister, and according to the latest YouGov poll, Labour's on 19%. But in Makerfield, where Andy Burnham's on the ballot paper, 55%, that 36-point difference is the Burnham effect. And so you can see just quite how well he does. Interesting here, one of the parties that was annihilated in Makerfield was the Tories. They went down from 19% nationally to 2% in Makerfield. Pretty dismal result. They lost their deposit. But it wasn't a bad night altogether, because there were three by-elections, two in Scotland, and the Tories actually won one of them off the SNP. It's the only party to flip a seat. Tories came first. They were third, so it's quite an impressive performance. SNP in second place. And you can see actually what happened is the Tories took a lot of votes from the Labour Party. The SNP vote didn't actually change that much. But unionist votes all gathered around the Tories. Big effort by Kemi Badenoch, a shot in the arm for her party. But really, the story of the night is that victory for Andy Burnham in Makerfield and what that tells Labour politics about what is possible in the fate of party in the doldrums.
0: Sam Coates reporting there. Time now for all the latest sports news with Josh.

0: do it for Nepal.
1: Can they hold their nerve here?
2: The most important thing here is to understand that cricket has been part of our household because we're so close to India, Pakistan, Sri Lanka, Bangladesh, and we've watched cricket. We grew up watching cricket on TV. We'd go and try and emulate Muralidharan or bat like Brian Lara or, you know, have the high elbow like how Sachin used to do. No, I mean, it's been great. We've had a lot of noise around where Nepal cricket is inside the country. And of course, we have kids now picking up cricket bats, men, women, young boys and girls wanting to become cricketers. Oh, easy. So while I was playing, everybody asked me, can you open up a cricket academy? So when I retired in 21, the next thing I did was set up a cricket academy. It's turned out into 3 more academies of the same nature now. And kids come, kids play. We've made it accessible to anyone and everybody. A lot of kids who can't afford, we put them up in facilities where they can train. Just don't worry about the other sides. Just worry on the cricket part of it. And it's just the beginning.
3: This place is good. And practice is also good here. Coaches and environment is good.
4: It's fun to come here. It's like I enjoy playing cricket.
5: She encouraged me to join at first, and because of the environment inside this ground, I was encouraged to continue the game.
2: There are a lot of academies now in Nepal where parents take their kids, put them in a program where they want their kids to now go represent their countries. And for me, that's been the most transformative journey. We had to take up a bus and go train. Now we have parents bringing the kids, you know, to come and, you know, play the game. So I'm happy with where we are.
6: With a lot of associate nations, expats coming in,
7: yeah.
6: Not with Nepal.
7: No,
6: it's very much, we are representing our country. How important is that?
7: Super important, mate. You have to be a Nepalese citizen to represent Nepal. I think it is important because everyone's playing for the same flag. Everyone's playing for the same group of people. You're not playing for your family who's sitting overseas watching in. You're playing for the nation. You know, so those guys desperate to play well for their country, and that's a big part of creating our success.
8: We are born in Nepal and we all are Nepali. So we are blessed, we are learning, and I think we are going to win World Cup one day for sure.
0: How straight was that? The finger's gone up.
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9: Well, the warm weather continues over the weekend with an early amber heat warning issued for Monday and Tuesday. As well as the daytime heat, the nights will become increasingly warm and humid. It'll be a mixed start to the day with fairly extensive cloud across England and Wales. Any early rain will die away. For Scotland and Ireland, it'll be a cooler, fresher start with a few showers in the north and west. And that cloud will thin and break over time to give good sunny spells. Temperatures will reach the low to mid-20s across much of the southern half of the country with a daytime high of 27 Celsius. Thunderstorms spreading out of the near continent may affect East Anglia and the southeast later in the afternoon. Some southern and western coasts will remain rather grey throughout the day with low cloud and sea mist. On to Sunday then, and it will be fine and dry with temperatures across much of England and Wales reaching the mid-20s.
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0: Hello and a very good morning. It's 6 o'clock. This is Mornings with Jones and Melbourne. I'm Anna.
1: And I'm Kamali. Thanks for starting your day with us. Here's how we're looking.
0: A driver is killed and dozens of people seriously injured in a collision between two passenger trains in Bedfordshire.
2: There were lots of people who had their faces bloodied, people unresponsive, elderly people on the floor, some people screaming, crying.
1: Allies of Andy Burnham say he wants to be in number 10 by September, but the Prime Minister has vowed to fight for his job.
0: US Special Envoy Steve Witkoff heads to Switzerland for talks with Iran, as the US says that Israel and Hezbollah have agreed to a ceasefire and that ships are moving through the Strait of Hormuz.
1: Right, coming up a little bit later, we'll look at the morning's newspapers as we're joined by Jamie Klingler and Ryan Sabe.
0: And heartbreak for the Tartan Army as Scotland lose 1-0 to Morocco in the World Cup. Hello, very good morning. Thanks for joining us. So a major incident has been declared in Bedfordshire after two trains crashed on their way to London.
1: Yeah, the driver of one of the trains was killed in the collision and dozens of people have been seriously injured.
0: Well, the crash happened just after 5 p.m. between two trains that were bound for London St Pancras. Sky News understands one train had stopped and reported a fault and was then hit from behind. We've heard from a passenger who was on one of those trains.
2: It felt like a kind of confetti moment of explosion. And after that, I got up and saw a lot of smoke in the carriage. At that point, I was a bit worried it was a terrorist explosion. There were lots of people who had their faces bloodied, people unresponsive, elderly people on the floor, some people screaming, crying. They were saying that they was confused and they were scared. I had to get off the train because I felt that if it was a terrorist explosion, there may have been another one, and I felt it was safer to get off the train.
1: Well, on social media, the Prime Minister has said this. First and foremost, my thoughts are with the family of the person who has sadly lost their life and with those who've been seriously injured.
0: Well, the Transport Secretary, Heidi Alexander, says the incident will be looked into.
3: The UK railways are some of the safest railways in the world, and you're right to say that actually it's very unusual for an incident like this to happen on the network. We will make sure that there's a thorough investigation done to establish how this collision happened and to ensure that lessons are learnt so that we don't have an incident like this ever again.
1: Well, our correspondent Siobhan Freeman-Powell was there last night and sent us this update.
4: Many of these roads and surrounding areas have been closed to allow for the emergency services to respond. And that response really has been relentless. I've seen dozens of fire and rescue trucks, as well as ambulances and police cars too, all responding to that major incident, an incident which sadly saw one person die as a result of those passenger trains colliding. The General Secretary of the RMT recently confirming that it was the driver of one of the trains that sadly passed away. We know that dozens of people were also injured. 11 of those suffered what's been described as very serious injuries. All of those that have been seriously hurt as a result of that collision have been taken to nearby hospitals. In turn, those hospitals have asked for people not to attend any A&E accident and emergency departments, unless it is a genuine emergency, so that they can focus on the passengers that were seriously hurt as a result of that collision that took place. We also know that some of the passengers that were on that train are being supported. They have been being supported at a nearby fitness centre by a team called the REACT Disaster Response Team. A lot of those tributes already flooded in, with the likes of the Prime Minister, Keir Starmer, paying tribute to that person who we now know has died as a result of that collision.
1: Well, Siobhan Freeman-Powell reporting. Of course, we'll have more on that story throughout the morning here on Sky News. Now, there was heartbreak for the Tartan Army overnight as Scotland lost by a 0-0 to Morocco in their second group game of the World Cup.
0: Well, the only goal of the match came in just 79 seconds. That's the quickest so far of this tournament. Our US correspondent James Matthews has the story.
5: Time for the next round.
6: A six-pack for every man, woman and child.
5: For a Tartan Army fueled up and geared up for game two. From Providence to the stadium, they travelled in a convoy of yellow school buses. Cultural icons in a coming together.
7: Definitely win.
5: Sure about that?
7: Sure about that.
5: What do you think, mate?
7: They are lucky thistle, 2-1 Scotland!
5: History beckoned for the Scots against Morocco. A point would all but guarantee group qualification. It would be tough against a top-ranked side. Just how tough was clear 2 minutes in. Ismail Salibari put Morocco in front. It could have got worse in a first half that saw Scotland on the back foot. Morocco with several chances to put the lights out. Only towards the end of the 45 did the Scots bare their teeth, albeit without working the goalkeeper. In the second half, Scotland played their way into the game. When John McGinn went down in the box, they might have had a penalty. After the game, he insisted they should have had. There were chances as Scotland pressed, but they were never clear-cut, never with a good look at goal. There was a second penalty claim when Scott McTominay was bundled over in the box. He cried penalty. Pictures showed he might have had a point. As the game played out, Scotland continued to knock on the door, ultimately to no avail. In the end, it was Morocco's night. If there's victory for the Scots, it's in the thin margin of defeat. Goal difference will be important in determining who are the best third-place finishers to progress from the group stage.
8: I had to chase the game after the first minute. They're a good team, Morocco, and you give them a goal of start. I didn't think we played badly, though.
9: My worry was we're going to go home without firing a shot, and I think we've done that tonight.
10: We need to not be so defensive, right? We need to come out and have a goal. Let the players play.
11: It is what it is. It's Scotland. It's what you're used to. So hopefully a bit more possession, a bit more press in the next game, we'll be fine.
5: And so Scotland roll on to the next game. And like every World Cup, every time they face the perils and permutations of round three. And there, lying in wait, is Brazil. It doesn't necessarily get any easier. James Matthews, Sky News, at the Boston Stadium.
1: James is right, it does not get any easier. He sounds genuinely upset, doesn't he?
0: I mean, James Matthews, irrepressible, but yeah. He sounds seriously disappointed or low about that result, and so disappointing for Scotland and for that extraordinary Tartan Army that are, you know, so usually so full of joy.
1: Absolutely.
0: But frustrating for them last night.
1: Tricky when you go behind so early to try and get back in the game. They've got one more game, as James was saying. It is against the 5-time World Cup champions, Brazil. But you never know. Hope springs eternal, so they march on.
0: Exactly, they do indeed. We are going to stay with the World Cup, actually, because thousands of people are to be banned from drinking during the tournament in an effort to cut alcohol-fuelled crime.
1: Yeah, now people who've recently been released from prison or who are on community service will be forced to wear a tag that can detect alcohol within the body. Our correspondent, Graham Sothard, is here with a bit more of this morning to you, Graham. So this feels kind of new to me. Is this the first time they've tried to do this with...
12: This has been the technology that's been around since 2020, but obviously there are concerns around the late nights, the late games and incidents of violence, antisocial disorder, with particularly surrounding the big games. It's for people, these tags, who have been banned from drinking as part of their sentence or as part of their licence conditions, having been released from prison. They are worn around the clock, around the ankle. They can analyse the sweat to detect whether there's alcohol in your system. If there is, an alert can be sent to your probation officer, who can then take action. So they can order you back to court. They can order you back to prison mm-hmm. as well. The government say around 7,300 criminals either released from prison or serving a community sentence will be made to wear alcohol tags at some point during the tournament. It is to help combat alcohol-fueled calm. They say costs the economy £21 billion a year. The scale of this issue, it is big. The Ministry of Justice says 20% of people who are on probation say they have some kind of issue around drinking, but they say since this technology was rolled out in fewer numbers mm-hmm. In 2020, those who have been served with bans have been sober 97% of the time. They say it's going to help keep the public safe, it's going to cut reoffending and be a wake-up call for those who are going to be served with bans rather than booze.
0: That's so interesting. I hadn't even heard of this technology, had you?
1: No, as I said, it's yeah. new to me. Jerome says 2020 they started using it.
12: Yeah.
1: And that can be closely monitored by the probation officer.
12: Absolutely. I mean, as I said, this kind of... sometimes it's been geolocation, so you're kept to certain places in restraining order. Exactly. Yeah. But with this technology, they can see if you're at a pub. There's no problem with that, mm-hmm. Depending on what your licence conditions are. But if you were drinking, then immediately it can sense it. Mm-hmm. Your probation officer is alerted and you know, there are potentially repercussions.
0: Interesting. Graham, thank you. Now, allies of Andy Burnham have told Sky News he wants to have the keys to number 10 by early September and would prefer an orderly transition of power rather than a contest with Sir Keir Starmer.
1: Yeah, well, the Prime Minister, though, has vowed to fight on and challenge and stand in a leadership challenge, telling the party to pull together and take the fight to reform. Our political editor, Beth Rigby, has this.
13: A new morning in Makerfield and Labour's newest MP celebrating a record-breaking win. Andy Burnham seizing this by-election by force, securing a massive majority and mandate.
14: What a team, everybody. What a team.
13: The Greater Manchester Mayor taking it all in. The victory monumental, not just for these people, but for all of us.
14: The word Makerfield in the future must be known as a byword for the change that came to British politics. This is the moment.
13: And this man promising to seize it.
14: But the wonderful thing about this by-election is for the first time in our lifetimes, it put power where it should be, in the hands of people here. They were the ones who had that power and they have used it and they have told us what they want. Now we will deliver it. Thank you very much, everybody.
13: Stump speech delivered. As for the starting gun on the leadership challenge, Burnham not firing yet.
15: Andy, what's your message to the PM? Andy, he says he's going to fight you. Andy, are you going to become the new Prime Minister? Andy, what's your message? Andy, Keir Starmer says he's not giving way, sir. What's your message to Keir Starmer?
13: Burnham not biting. Instead, his campaign chief and former Cabinet Minister Louise Hague on hand to deliver it.
16: Now, Andy Burnham might want an orderly transition, he might want a coronation. Keir Starmer is going in for battle. What's your response to that?
17: Well, I hope the Prime Minister takes the weekend to really reflect on the result here, listen to soundings from the Cabinet and from the PLP, because I think all the evidence suggests that that contest would be brutal, it would be unpleasant, and it'd be very unlikely that the Prime Minister could win at the end of it.
16: And if he doesn't, are you ready? Have you got a campaign ready to go?
17: Yes.
13: The PM clear he's ready too, as he warned rivals about any challenge.
18: I don't think that's a good thing for the country, to plunge us into chaos. I would also add that now that Andy has won, which is really important, really good, he's a huge asset to us, then now will inevitably be a Manchester mayoralty by-election starting straight away. So it's important that we pull together for that. But if there is a contest, just to be clear with you, then yes, I will run, I will stand, and I've said repeatedly, I'm not going to walk away from that.
13: Andy Burnham's no longer the King of the North or the Prince across the water. On Monday, he will come to this place to stake his claim on the leadership of the Labour Party and the country. Burnham's team are clear. Starmer has to step down, and it is for him to decide whether his exit is bloody or dignified. And while Burnham has a couple of days rest with his family, his team are making calls, drumming up support from backbenchers to the very top of the Labour Party. But the Prime Minister's being clear too. He intends to fight a leadership race. But the next 72 hours will be critical because a Prime Minister who cannot command the confidence of his cabinet or his party cannot continue. What MPs and cabinet ministers do next might decide how this battle plays out.
19: Labour's most popular MP preparing to take out the country's least popular PM. Westminster waiting for the showdown. Beth Rigby, Sky News.
0: Let's bring in our political correspondent, Amanda Acas. Very good morning to you, Amanda. Good to see you. So, a resounding victory by Andy Burnham in the Makerfield by-election. Keir Starmer saying he's not going anywhere. So what happens next?
20: I think, frankly, it is looking more and more inevitable that Sir Keir Starmer is going to have to go after the sheer scale of Andy Burnham's win in Makerfield. The question is more when and how that happens. As you say, I was speaking to one MP previously, very loyal to Sir Keir Starmer, who says he and his team just don't seem to understand how many MPs who previously backed him to the hilt, now seeing what happened in Makerfield, have swung behind Andy, saying it's over. He's Prime Minister in name only. It's just a question of whether he works that out for himself or has to be told. Now, we know that some cabinet ministers certainly are on resignation watch. Heidi Alexander, the Transport Secretary, had a conversation with Sir Keir Starmer yesterday afternoon. Her allies aren't confirming what they said. It is reported that she was calling for him to set out a timetable of his resignation. Now there are 100 MPs back who have said that he needs to go. The latest last night, Peter Swallow, interestingly, the MP for Bracknell, is someone who previously signed a letter in support of Sir Keir Starmer after the May elections, but he says he's now changed his mind. He's backing Andy Burnham. For him, the tipping point was the row over the defence investment plan. Harriet Harman, who of course was brought in to be part of the team by Sir Keir Starmer, speaking to Beth Rigby's Electoral Dysfunction podcast, saying the herd is now stampeding. The Parliamentary Labour Party have made up their mind. And certainly that seems to be the direction of travel in terms of what Andy Burnham's team certainly want to see. They want to avoid a damaging leadership contest. They want to see an orderly transition. They're hoping to see Andy Burnham installed in Downing Street by September. But Sir Keir Starmer, of course, as we heard there in Beth's report, is still insisting he's going to stay on, he's going to fight, that currently no leadership contest has been triggered. There's a lot of talk of people sort of taking stock, taking a deep breath over the weekend and deciding what to do. So, of course, it is possible he may well decide to change his mind. But there are signs that a real fight back is being planned. A memo leaked to The Guardian shows a kind of strategy document for allies of Sir Keir Starmer, highlighting the fact that Andy Burnham hasn't really been put under much scrutiny in terms of his policies as Prime Minister, highlighting the fact that his poll ratings are beginning to come down, highlighting the fact that party members, two-thirds of them, do think Sir Keir Starmer is doing a good job. There's also an interesting sense in Westminster that potentially, even if Sir Keir Starmer himself decides to step down, some of his allies might kind of try and coalesce around Darren Jones, key ally of the Prime Minister, as a kind of continuity candidate to avoid a kind of coronation of Andy Burnham without the scrutiny of a leadership contest. Of course, there's also the question of Wes Streeting, what he's going to do, although his allies yesterday were suggesting that there have been conversations between him and Andy Burnham, and that Wes Streeting's key demand is that Starmer goes. Perhaps there might be some kind of deal with some kind of a job offer hit for him in a future Burnham administration. But as I say, many cabinet members now on resignation watch over the weekend. There's a cabinet meeting on Tuesday, and that could be a very awkward one, depending on what happens over the next few days.
1: Indeed. Yeah. Amanda, for now, thank you so much for that. I think the point that Amanda is making there is the right one, that the longer this now goes on up until the point where we get some kind of decision from Keir Starmer as to whether or not there will be an orderly transition, the questions are going to continue to be asked about what will happen next as Andy Burnham comes back to Westminster. So it does start to feel like it's a fait accompli, like it's just going to happen. It's just a matter of when. That's really difficult for him to be in.
0: Well, yeah, he's been absolutely adamant, hasn't he? Repeatedly saying that if there is a leadership challenge, he will stay and fight. Mm-hmm. But there are some suggestions that perhaps his position is a bit more nuanced behind the scene. Mm. But his argument all along has been that he was voted in with a mandate in the general election. He was very critical of the Tory party, which saw repeated changes of prime minister. He called it a psychodrama then, and he wants to maintain his position in his own government. And he also does seem to believe that Andy Burnham, under the scrutiny of a leadership campaign, may come a bit unstuck. He will make the point that running a city like Manchester is very different from running the country, and he will no doubt offer up his sort of international credentials as well. But maybe the pressure will get to him.
1: Maybe.
0: If there are more and more cabinet ministers going to talk to him privately or even coming out publicly, and that may help sway him.
1: Question will be, he will stand and fight if he does. We don't know for certain. But if they can have that fight in a sort of a collegiate way rather than tearing strips off each other, which will be the thing they want to try and avoid.
0: Right. Absolutely. It's going to be a fascinating weekend and certainly week ahead. Lots are coming up here on the show, including US Special Envoy Steve Witkoff is heading to Switzerland for talks with Iran as ships start flowing through the Strait of Hormuz.
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1: Well, thanks for staying with us now. The US Special Envoy for the Middle East, Steve Witkoff, is on his way to Switzerland for a meeting with Iranian officials.
0: Well, this comes as at least five people were killed in drone attacks on southern Lebanon. Strikes there reported to be ongoing, despite US claims that Israel and Hezbollah have agreed to a ceasefire.
1: Well, President Trump has said that ships are now starting to move again through the Strait of Hormuz, and he's confident that after the Iran peace deal that he has agreed to, that oil prices will soon drop.
29: Our country is doing so well. Those ships are flowing out of the Hormuz Strait like nobody's ever seen before, actually. There were a lot of them, about 700 of them, and they're pouring out. The oil is all over the place. You're going to see oil drop so low. I hope the companies are happy about it. But we have a lot of victories.
1: Well, let's bring in now Nega Enger, a former senior advisor at the U.S. State Department and the White House National Security Council under President Biden. Nega, thanks so much for being with us. I do appreciate you joining us. So we've now seen violence beginning again between the Israelis and Hezbollah. This was always the fear, of course, and this would derail the peace deal. What's your assessment at this stage as to how much of a spoiler of the deal this could be?
3: Good morning. Thanks for having me. Look, I mean, we're at a pause again, and we're going to continue to see this over the course of the talks, of the negotiations. Again, it's both sides really trying to gauge each other. We always knew that Lebanon was going to be the biggest trigger. Iran was very clear that it sees Hezbollah as part of its own forces, as part of even the IRGC. The strikes between Hezbollah and Israel yesterday obviously put a pause back in these talks. But we do see the U.S. delegation slowly arriving in Switzerland again to have these technical talks. I think we're going to see a lot of rhetoric. We're going to see a lot of push and pull by both sides until they can continue to move forward. Both sides really do need a peace to prevail. We may not have necessarily a peace deal, but we do have an MOU, and that has not stopped. The MOU discussions continue.
0: Well, yes, and the MOU, the Memorandum of Understanding, does mean that the Strait of Hormuz will reopen, has reopened, and an end to the fighting, of course. But to what extent is the hardest part yet to come with these talks in Switzerland?
3: Right. So again, you know, the Hormuz is not necessarily back to normal. There have been crossings have increased, but they're still far below the pre-war levels. And the shipping companies, I think, still continue to be concerned about the mines and the permit requirements. Will Iran, impose some sort of fees at some point in time? There's obviously still a pretty heavy U.S. posture presence in the region. And so there are these concerns. The region continues to be, under heightened alert, but much cooler than it was last week. I think the reality is these conversations have to continue to bring about what both sides need, whether it's, there's a sequencing conversation, there's a timetable conversation, there's a discussion of sanctions relief. But the nuclear file, which is what the next step of this process is the stickiest part of this entire conversation. And that is the trigger that everyone is waiting for. But I think, it seems like the Trump administration is definitely prioritizing the economic conversation, the need to have the Hormuz Strait open. And that's where we're seeing a lot of the focus over the course of the next several days.
1: Yeah, and I guess that will be the focus of these discussions in Switzerland. Do we know who's, as a special envoy, is going to be meeting? Who will be there from the Iranian side and sort of what influence will they have on what's happening on the ground?
3: Again, I think what the Iranians are going to try very hard to do is send a technical team. I think that is why you're seeing this essentially not being the high-level sort of discussions that we thought we were going to have with Vice President Vance and potentially his equivalent counterparts from Iran. But the Iranians are really trying to focus this as technical talks. I think a lot of the rhetoric even coming out of Tehran is, them trying to have it both ways, saying that they're tactically finding the memorandum useful, but they're really trying to insulate themselves politically by essentially describing what's happening as something that they've had to reluctantly accept because President Trump is forcing them into this, is that, there's a need, the U.S. demands have increased. So we'll see a technical team. We'll see a technical team to try to defuse this. I think the Iranians have been trying very hard to not have many photo opportunities and really casting this as a very much a technical conversation with the United States.
0: And what do you think that President Trump can hope for by the end of the 60 days that has been given for negotiations? Will he, do you think, at the end of that time, be able to credibly tell the American public that he's ended up with a better deal than the one that President Obama struck with Iran, that President Trump scrapped and has widely criticized?
3: I'm sure President Trump will find ways to be able to show that this has was a success on his watch. I don't know if it's very easy to be able to compare the Obama deal versus what would essentially be the Trump deal. We're in a very different place right now with Iran. I think what he'll be able to spin in a positive way will be the discussion of where we are economically. And I think that's what he's going to spend a lot of time focusing on. I think one of the things that we've noticed, too, the way the Trump administration is sort of engaging with Iran right now is very much, you know, trying to, you know, bring back some sort of normalization in those relationships and really pushing away from the nuclear file. So I'm not sure we'll have anything on the nuclear file in 60 days. There's just too many technical details to solve it in 60 days, but we will, you know, potentially have some, you know, economic breakthrough, but I'm not sure it'll be a breakthrough that will be better than what it was pre-war levels.
0: Really interesting to get your take on events. Naga Enga, thanks so much for your time this morning. We appreciate it.
3: Thanks for having me.
1: All right, well, coming up soon, we're going to have All the Sport with Jackie. She reacts to Scotland losing by a goal to nil to Morocco, and also look at some golf, as you can see there. 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
0: Jackie is here, and
12: good morning.
0: Lovely to see.
1: It's been ages.
0: The three of us.
12: I know.
0: Together. For ages.
1: Trying to work it out.
12: We'll have to catch off in the break.
1: We will.
0: Maybe wait till the break. It's tempting now, but let's do it in the break.
12: Did you stay up last night to watch the Scotland?
0: I didn't. It was so late.
12: Getting up
0: at three made that a bit hard.
12: My producer is Scottish. He did. He's not making
0: not feeling great this morning.
12: No, he's doing very well, considering he's had zero sleep. Scotland 1-0 defeat to Morocco. I think that's actually not a bad result. Mm. The fact that, you know, it was only one goal in it means their goal difference is now zero, yeah, which kind of keeps them in it. They've already got 3 points from the Haiti one. Morocco were really good. I mean, they are really good. They were semi-finalists last time out. And I think, you know, it was always going to be a tough ask. No shots on target for Scotland. They did have two really good, well, I say really good, two penalty appeals.
1: I like that John McGinn one. Yeah, that looked
12: good. Yeah, turned down. So, I mean, you do see those given. So it could have easily been 1-1 last night, and then they would have been through. But, you know, they go on, they face Brazil. Looking at other results, you think, I still think they'll be all right.
1: Yeah.
12: Because they've already got 3 points. Two teams have already gone. Haiti lost last night to Brazil, 3-0. Mm-hmm. So they're out. And just now, it was Turkey-Paraguay. Yes. Turkey had to get something. They didn't. Paraguay won that match, even though they were down to 10 men. Interesting thing in that match, the first player was sent off for doing this, you know, talking behind their hand, which is now not allowed.
10: Oh.
12: If you're in a sort of confrontational situation and they go up to an opposing player and do this, it's a red card.
1: So not when consulting with a teammate, but having a go at someone and
12: kind of, looking like they could be having a go at someone, you know, making a remark that they shouldn't, sent off. So Paraguay did quite well to defend with 10 men. They're 1-0
1: lead. That's Turkey done that.
12: And that's Turkey gone. So two teams gone already, which I think you just need two more to go. And Scotland can get through.
1: Scotland,
12: fine. Anyway, it was still quite hair-raising. Let's take a look.

0: do it for Nepal.
1: Can they hold their nerve here?
2: The most important thing here is to understand that cricket has been part of our household because we're so close to India, Pakistan, Sri Lanka, Bangladesh, and we've watched cricket. We grew up watching cricket on TV. We'd go and try and emulate Murali Dharan or bat like Brian Lara or, you know, have the high elbow like how Sachin used to do. No, I mean, it's been great. We've had a lot of noise around where Nepal cricket is inside the country. And of course, we have kids now picking up cricket bats, men, women, young boys and girls wanting to become cricketers. Oh, easy. So while I was playing, everybody asked me, can you open up a cricket academy? So when I retired in 21, the next thing I did was set up a cricket academy. It's turned out into three more academies of the same nature now. And kids come, kids play. We've made it accessible to anyone and everybody. A lot of kids who can't afford, we put them up in facilities where they can train. Just don't worry about the other sides. Just worry on the cricket part of it. And it's just a beginning.
3: This place is good. And practice is also good here. Coaches and environment is good.
4: It's fun to come here. It's like I enjoy playing cricket.
5: She encouraged me to join at first, and because of the environment inside this ground, I was encouraged to continue the game.
2: There are a lot of academies now in Nepal where parents take their kids, put them in a program where they want their kids to now go represent their countries. And for me, that's been the most transformative journey. We had to take up a bus and go train. Now we have parents bringing the kids, you know, to come and, you know, play the game. So I'm happy with where we are.
6: With a lot of associate nations, expats coming in,
7: yeah.
6: Not with Nepal.
7: No,
6: it's very much, we are representing our country. How important is that?
7: Super important, mate. Yeah, you have to be a Nepalese citizen to represent Nepal. I think it is important because everyone's playing for the same flag. Everyone's playing for the same group of people. You're not playing for your family who's sitting overseas watching in. You're playing for the nation. You know, so those guys desperate to play well for their country, and that's a big part of creating our success.
8: We are born in Nepal and we all are Nepali. So we are blessed, we are learning, and I think we are going to win World Cup one day for sure.
9: How straight was that? The finger's gone up.
10: The only thing we don't have as much as England or any other top nation is the experience. But skill-wise, there is no doubt, because if someone from Nepal can go up to the cricketing world and play different franchise league around the world, then you have to look up to that team as well as a very good nation, which is coming up with a lot of skills and talent.
11: There's a slog sweep. There's a big share that's been given. There it is, his first wicket in the Vivo IPL.
10: When I was a rookie, maybe there was sort of talks were going on, you know, oh, someone from Nepal. And then people started realizing, oh, there's a lot of talent in Nepal as well.
6: How would you describe your journey to where you are now?
10: It's been 10 years. The journey has been so fascinating for myself. You know, as someone growing up, you know, watching the legends of this game on TV back in Nepal, and never imagined, you know, I'll be playing with the top players in the franchise league. It would not have been possible if I was not playing for Nepal, because that's where my journey started. Got some opportunities to represent my country all over the world, and then got attention from Michael Clark. Yep. He helped me out during my early days. For someone who hasn't been outside of Nepal, you know, who hasn't been to any other countries, and you are leaving your family behind and just going to Australia for 2 or 3 months of time, so many things have changed. You know, cricket league was happening in Nepal, and now we have our own franchise league. Doesn't matter even how much amount of money you get there, that's the best feeling when you represent your own home league and, you know, leave an impact there. You have to keep on reminding yourself, you know, the first day when you stepped into the cricketing journey, what was the passion that was driving you to

0: ambition is Test cricket. I thought, wow, that's big. Test cricket is their number one priority. You talk to some of the players, that's their dream. They want to play Test cricket.
1: Is your ambition to play Test cricket?
2: Yeah, it is. Before I retire, as a team, we would love to play Test cricket. I believe that we are going on the right direction to get that test status.
3: We are absolutely on the path of becoming a test-playing nation, but for that, we have to keep on beating the top-playing nations. And then ICC, definitely, if they look up to us and give us a good help, I would say, because I know from our own pocket, we cannot do that much. What we seek is the help from ICC, from different cricket boards or from different sectors. Somebody asked me, what's your last wish? Definitely going to be, even if I get to represent Nepal only in one test, that I can happily or peacefully die after.
4: We've both been very taken with the idea of losing £30,000 for swearing.
5: Swearing so much. I mean,
6: he did swear a lot. I'm not going to tell you what he said.
4: Seven times.
6: £33,000.
5: £33,000 for swearing. It's incredible.
6: Yeah, and it was just ridiculous. And I don't know why. I don't know what he was thinking.
5: He said he was joking.
6: Well, you can't do that on live telly.
4: It's quite an expensive joke.
6: And they know that. And they know that.
4: Yeah, indeed.
6: It's a very expensive joke.
5: Yeah.
4: Quite see you later, day. Jackie.
6: Yeah. See you later. Don't try not to swear on the next
5: promise
6: week.
5: Promise I won't.
4: No, you better do this just in
5: okay,
4: case.
5: Okay, just in case. All right, we're going to talk about the morning newspapers next, says Jamie Klingler and Ryan Say.
7: Welcome back to Yeah, That's a Pepper Thing. First up, we've got Harrison wrapping his Dr. Pepper in a tiny quilt so it feels at home. Oh, how tender. That's a Pepper Thing! And over to Becca, who's whispering affirmations to her can.
8: You're sweet. You're unique. You're the best thing I ever poured over ice.
7: She swears it makes it taste better. It's not a science thing, but it's a Pepper Thing! Why do they all do it? All for that sweet, delicious, truly one-of-a-kind taste of Dr. Pepper. It's a Pepper Thing!
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21: What more do you need?
5: Right, go on,
4: go on then. Oh, I'll do it then.
13: We've got our news review. You probably guessed anyway. Yes. Lots of papers, and we've got a couple of guests who are Jamie Klingler, co-founder of Reclaim These Streets, and Ryan Sabey, the deputy political editor of The Sun. So very good morning,
5: good morning
13: to
5: Jamie
13: you.
5: Good morning.
13: What is a big political weekend, Ryan, isn't it? And yet-

0: yet, it may be that nothing happens. But obviously, the aftermath of Andy Burnham's extraordinary win in Makerfield, the result that we learned yesterday, the question now is, what will Keir Starmer do? And let's kick this discussion off with the front page of The Times, shall we?
1: Yeah, thank you.
2: That's right. There is intense pressure on Keir Starmer this weekend. He would have seen all the noise yesterday about MPs, cabinet ministers, ministers all ramping up that pressure on him to actually think about his position. Now, what we've seen from the Prime Minister in the past week or so is the fact that he says he's going to fight on. Now, I think he almost has to say that because he has to fight on until he kind of doesn't, because it'd be a very strange situation where the Prime Minister is saying, right, that's it. And there's no one really to turn to. There's the, you know, the mechanism of Andy Burnham. He's not even technically an MP yet. Is there going to be a leadership contest? I mean, that seems, you know, quite distant at the moment, because it just seems with the momentum from that by-election result, the size of that by-election result, I think people, it's sort of within the parliamentary party and those other candidates are sort of looking at it and thinking, I'm not really going to have much of a chance. The momentum is all with Andy Burnham. So why am I going to put myself and through that contest of 6-7 weeks when I can just bargain for a position in his cabinet? So I think that's roughly where we are. And there will be conversations between Wes Streeting's team and Andy Burnham's team and Keir Starmer's team over the weekend and actually try and come up with a position. I think the ideal position, if you're on, the Burnham side, is that Keir Starmer accepts that the game is up and then eventually sets out some kind of timetable.
3: Yeah, I mean, does there have to be some kind of discussion, at least at, what's Wes Streeting call it, like a battle of ideas at least, rather than there just being an appointing of someone? Because for the public, I guess, that might not feel the most democratic
4: thing. It's kind of like The Wire. They said, if you come for the king, you better not miss. Mm-hmm. And because that played out so publicly, Burnham now has so much momentum and he has so many people behind him that want some change and don't feel like Keir Starmer has lived up to the vote that he originally got. So I think that there's a whole thing from the lay people that are just like, okay, this is something new. This is hope. Mm. They have not fulfilled, Labour has not fulfilled what they wanted. So where are we going to go from here?
0: I mean, Keir Starmer is going to argue this isn't democratic. People voted me in as Prime Minister 2 years ago, not Andy Burnham. And he'll also be arguing, won't he, that a leadership challenge might allow him the opportunity to expose Andy Burnham, as he would say, as not being as serious a contender as he is. And running Manchester is very different from running the country.
2: Yeah, that's right. And I think one of the key things, you have that contest, you have that sort of the battle of ideas. And I think speaking to Conservatives over the past week, they point to the Theresa May. There was no real contest when she came up against Andrea Leadsom, and it perhaps didn't identify some flaws early enough in her position, maybe her dealing with the media, how she appeared in public, and they could have worked on that. So I think one thing that the contest does do, it puts you through your paces and actually formulates those ideas and those policies in your mind and tightens them up, and actually you come out as a better politician.
0: But Theresa May had the ultimate contest, didn't she? She called a general election.
2: Yeah, exactly. Yeah,
0: didn't do as well as she'd hoped as she went into it.
2: Exactly, and there has been speculation in recent weeks whether Andy Burnham would call a general election. He seems to have ruled that out very quickly, because I think lots of his MPs who are destined to lose their seats wouldn't be very keen on that.
3: No, but he will want to get his own mandate eventually, when if he is to go for the top job. Let's move on to this inside the Telegraph. And Jamie, you take us through the reporting here, because the headline there is pretty clear. Where does Reform go next?
4: So Reform's lost 6 by-elections in a row. And so are they as strong as other people are saying? Should they be concentrating on Restore, or should they be concentrating on the Tories, or should they be concentrating on Labour? And it's just looking at where are they going to go and where is Farage going to take them? I think you could also throw in another one, just name it Reclaim for Reclaiming the Streets, or Revise. And it's just how these things keep cottoning off from the middle section and where it goes from there in terms of how they're going to do in a national election.
0: I mean, they're making the point, aren't they, Ryan, that people wanted Starmer out, and even some Reform voters thought that the quickest way of doing that was to vote for Andy Burnham, because then they could get potentially Keir Starmer out next week rather than having to wait till the next general election. Do they have a point there?
2: Yeah, no, definitely. I think Reform and all their supporters were knocking on doors, and that was the message that they were getting through. So the message was coming from sort of the Burnham side of the Labour Party, and the Reform voters who would have backed their own party actually thought that they would, to get Starmer out, they'd back Labour as well. And I think the other problem, this is the big problem for Reform at the moment, Restore Britain. Yeah. So if they are getting 3, 4, 5% in these polls, it's eating away at their at the Reform vote as well. So we had comments from Nigel Farage yesterday telling those people to think again, really seriously think that if you want to if they want Reform to be the main challenger to the left, that they're going to have to get behind Reform. But as we've seen, the polling for Reform in the past few weeks and months, it has been slipping slightly. So that's why they're trying to, grasp onto, all those votes. And then we saw the Conservatives win the by-election, the Westminster by-election up in Aberdeen South. So it seems like the Conservatives as well are doing well in other parts of the country as well. So it's going to be fascinating, but we're in a multi-party system and I think we're just going to have to live with it.
3: Yeah, absolutely right.
0: Should we move on to The Guardian? There's an article here that focuses on an illustration that's been done of Andy Burnham, hasn't there, which has some echoes of President Obama.
4: Yeah, so the hope picture from President Obama that was the illustration really blew up and Shepard Fairey's art became known for one of the changing points in that campaign. Stanley Chow is a 51-year-old illustrator who just designed a caricature of Andy Burnham and put it on Twitter, or X, and Andy's campaign jumped on it. And it's him being a bit grumpy and a bit stern, but being serious. But when we're talking about reforming somebody's image and a lifetime politician looking for change, it really feels like it has some of the...
0: And he'll want to challenge those those associations of being the kind of hope candidate, I guess.
4: Right. And so this makes him look a little bit grumpy, but they've really embraced it and have now licensed it. And it's his first thing.
3: Yeah. It is that one, isn't it? Yeah. Andy, for us, I did think he looked a bit grumpy, but that's kind of his face.
4: But it's the kitsch of it. And he's really embracing TikTokers and younger people that are campaigning. And it's using this type of imagery and using those tools to really galvanize younger voters.
0: And do you think that will work? To what extent is Andy Burnham known in the nation, and is it known what he stands for?
2: I don't think, he certainly hasn't spelled out any kind of policy program. He's got some big ideas. People understand that he's done well in Manchester, whether it's on public transport. But how that then translates to the big picture of national politics is going to be fascinating, and that's why I think lots of Labour MPs would like to see a contest for him to spell that out. And it's all very well and good, Burnham allies saying that we want to be in position in Downing Street in September. It may well take them that long just to come up with a programme. But also, when you have that lag, you've got 2-3 months of sort of paralysis within the country. Mm. Keir Starmer won't be able to push through sort of policies. What does the civil service do? Do they sit on their hands for a few months? And then you've got a brand new programme, maybe some changes that Andy Burnham will bring in September. So we are in this difficult position.
0: And also, how much room for manoeuvre does he have anyway? I mean, Labour got voted in on a certain manifesto, didn't they? There was the King's Speech a few weeks ago. There's no money around.
3: He's gonna keep
0: how
3: that
0: much
3: tax
0: change
3: plan.
0: Can he introduce?
4: I'm really curious also, like, would Jess Phillips be in his government? What is his stance on violence against women and girls? Because certainly when he was the mayor of Manchester, he was very involved with violence against women and girls in those campaigns. So I'm very keen to see what he thinks about those spends and the Labour promise to have violence against women in the next 10 years.
0: So does it feel a bit odd to you that there could be a coronation and someone will come in when you don't know where he stands on issues that you care about?
4: Yes, but I think that time where you're talking paralysis, I think they can really lay it out. Harriet Harman said this week that if you put the three of them, West Streeting, Keir Starmer and Burnham, up against each other just with policies, that nobody knows. And I think that's a really interesting that they have to figure it out.
0: We're out of time. Jamie, sorry, right, I rudely interrupted. But anyway, we will see you both in the next hour. Ryan and Jamie, thank you.
1: I urge you not to look away. If Hamas hands the hostages over, they will end this conflict. The world has been watching.
5: Good to see you
6: again.
5: How are you?
7: Did she say how he was?
8: The conditions are awful.
9: The jets were ordered to come back.
10: Historic day here today.
1: How will you respond if India does launch airstrikes?
11: They'll be all out to war.
5: but I'm just going to put some body armor on.
1: I'm Yelda Hakim.
6: We're trying to see as much as we can.
11: We're in an area that's just been reclaimed.
12: Mr. Zuma, Sky News.
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15: It's been impenetrable to journalists over the last 2 years of war in Sudan.
16: I've been waiting for this for 2 years. It doesn't feel like a big homecoming.
17: It was never going to be pretty. War isn't pretty.

0: Hello and a very good morning. It's 7 o'clock. This is Mornings with Jones and Melbourne. I'm Anna.
1: And I'm Kamali. Thanks for starting your day with us. Here's how we're looking.
0: A driver is killed and dozens of people seriously injured in a collision between two passenger trains in Bedfordshire.
2: There were lots of people who had their faces bloodied, people unresponsive, elderly people on the floor, some people screaming, crying.
1: Allies of Andy Burnham say he wants to be in Number 10 by September, but the Prime Minister vows to fight for his job.
0: US Special Envoy Steve Witkoff heads to Switzerland for talks with Iran. As the US says Israel and Hezbollah have agreed to a ceasefire and ships are moving through the Strait of Hormuz.
1: Also ahead this hour, we'll have our paper review with Jamie Klingler and Ryan Sabey.
0: And heartbreak for the Tartan Army as Scotland lose 1-0 to Morocco in the World Cup.
1: Hello, good morning and thank you for being with us. A major incident has been declared in Bedfordshire after two trains crashed on their way to London.
0: Well, the driver of one of the trains was killed in the collision and dozens of people have been seriously injured.
1: Well, it happened just after 5 p.m. yesterday evening between two trains that were bound for London St Pancras. Now, Sky News understands one of the trains had stopped and reported a fault and then was hit by a train coming from behind. We've heard from a passenger who was on board.
2: It felt like a kind of confetti moment of explosion. And after that, I got up and saw a lot of smoke in the carriage. At that point, I was a bit worried it was a terrorist explosion. There were lots of people who had their faces bloodied, people unresponsive, elderly people on the floor, some people screaming, crying. They were saying that they was confused and they were scared. I had to get off the train because I felt that if it was a terrorist explosion, there may have been another one. And I felt it was safer to get off the train.
1: Right, it's bringing our correspondent Barnaby Papadopoulos, who's there at the scene in Bedfordshire. Morning to you, Barnaby. So what do we know at this stage about what happened last night?
3: Good morning. Well, I think that is the question that investigators here in Bedford will be trying to answer over the coming hours and the coming days. I think that really is going to be the focus going forward, an attempt to work out exactly what happened last night. Well, as you can see, the area I'm standing in now, this was closed to pedestrian traffic yesterday. It has now reopened, but the road behind me remains closed. The crash happened about a half a mile on the train line just off the side of the road behind me last night. And the consequences of that were incredibly serious. Now, as you say, we understand that one train was stationary when another train collided into the back of it. The consequence of that is that at least one person, well, sorry, we know that one person has died. That's a driver of one of the trains. Both the RMT union and ASLEF, the drivers union, have commented on that. They've expressed their shock and their condolences to the family of that driver. 11 people have been seriously injured. And last night we saw air ambulances on the scene here, as well as road ambulances taking some of those injured people to hospital. A further 22 people suffered serious injuries and 56 people suffered minor injuries. Some of those treated at the scene here and some of those taken to hospital too. And just to give you a sense of what the scene was like here last night, I saw fleets of ambulances roaring up and down the roads here, along with fire engines and police cars too. This was a massive response operation. And we also visited a triage centre that had been set up in a fitness centre not far from where I'm standing now. That's where some of the passengers were taken after the crash. Some of those had bandages around their heads, bandages on their nose. You can imagine people being thrown over, perhaps hitting the seats in front of them after the force of that impact. So no doubt this was an incredibly serious incident and a pretty rare incident too. And that's the message that's coming from the Prime Minister And from the Transport Secretary, Heidi Alexander, last night, the last time there was a fatal train crash in the UK was in 2024. And that was the first crash of its kind in over 25 years. So a very serious incident. And I think the focus from authorities today, the focus over the coming days, will be working out exactly what happened.
0: Indeed, Barnaby. Yes, thanks very much indeed. Yes, thankfully a rare incident, but there will be so many questions to answer about how this came to happen, especially given these were new trains on a relatively recently upgraded Midland mainline rail line, as far as I understand. And obviously just awful for those families affected whose loved ones were caught up in this.
1: Absolutely. Well, Barnaby will be there reporting on the scene throughout the day, and we'll get more from him later on this morning. Now, to the US in the World Cup, and there was heartbreak for the Tartan Army as Scotland lost by a goal to nil to Morocco in their second group game of the World Cup.
0: Well, the only goal of the match came in just 79 seconds. That's the quickest of the tournament so far. Our US correspondent James Matthews has the story.
4: Time for the next round.
5: A six-pack for every man, woman and child.
4: For a Tartan Army fueled up and geared up for game two. From Providence to the stadium, they travelled in a convoy of yellow school buses. Cultural icons in a coming together.
6: Definitely win.
4: Sure about that?
6: Sure about that.
4: What do you think, mate? They are
6: lucky thistle, 2-1 Scotland!
4: History beckoned for the Scots against Morocco. A point would all but guarantee group qualification. It would be tough against a top-ranked side. Just how tough was clear 2 minutes in. Ismail Salibari put Morocco in front. It could have got worse in a first half that saw Scotland on the back foot. Morocco with several chances to put the lights out. Only towards the end of the 45 did the Scots bare their teeth, albeit without working the goalkeeper. In the second half, Scotland played their way into the game. When John McGinn went down in the box, they might have had a penalty. After the game, he insisted they should have had. There were chances as Scotland pressed, but they were never clear-cut, never with a good look at goal. There was a second penalty claim when Scott McTominay was bundled over in the box. He cried penalty. Pictures showed he might have had a point. As the game played out, Scotland continued to knock on the door, ultimately to no avail. In the end, it was Morocco's night. If there's victory for the Scots, it's in the thin margin of defeat. Goal difference will be important in determining who are the best third-place finishers to progress from the group stage.
7: I had to chase the game after the first minute. They're a good team, Morocco, and you give them a goal to start. I didn't think we played badly, though.
8: My worry was we're going to go home without firing a shot, and I think we've done that tonight.
9: We need to not be so defensive, right? We need to come out and have a goal. Let the players play.
10: It is what it is. It's Scotland, it's what you're used to. So hopefully, a bit more possession, a bit more press in the next game, we'll be fine.
11: And so Scotland roll on to the next game. And like every World Cup, every time, they face the perils and permutations of round three.
4: And there, lying in wait, is Brazil. It doesn't necessarily get any easier. James Matthews, Sky News, at the Boston Stadium.
1: So look, it's not completely over for Scotland yet. They've got a big task ahead of them. They've got the game against Brazil, but if they can put some goals in, which is always hard, their goal difference may well help them. And there are teams that are already out as well. Turkey and Haiti are already out of the tournament. So two more teams go out, as Jackie was telling us last hour. Scotland can go through as a best place, third place.
0: Still got to hang on to that hope, haven't you?
1: Got to hang on to the hope, man. The hope's the best part.
0: Exactly. We're going to stay with the World Cup, actually, because thousands of people here are going to be banned from drinking during the tournament in an effort to cut alcohol-fueled crime.
1: Yes, people who've been recently released from prison or who are on community service, they're going to be forced to wear tags which can detect alcohol in the body. Let's bring on our correspondent, Graham Stothard, for a bit more on this. And Graham, when I saw this story, this is the first I'd heard them doing this sort of thing.
12: Yeah, absolutely. This is the first time it's been coordinated, this kind of rollout, with a big World Cup event or a big football event or a big event of any kind, actually. It's for people banned from drinking as part of their sentence or as part of their license conditions. The tags are worn around the ankle, around the clock. It can analyse sweat and detect whether there is alcohol in your system. If there is, it can send an alert to your probation officer, who will then take action, so they can order you back to court or they can even order you back to prison. This is as police forces, local authorities are anticipating higher demand with late nights due to late games, alcohol often linked to levels of disruption, higher levels of violence, antisocial behaviour as well. So the government say around 7,300 criminals either released from prison or serving community sentence will be made to wear these alcohol tags at some point during the tournament. It's to help combat alcohol-fuelled harm that they say costs the economy £21 billion a year. The scale of the issue is big. The Ministry of Justice says 20% of people on probation say they have some kind of issue with drinking and alcohol need. But they also say that since the tech was rolled out in 2020, that people who have been banned from drinking have been sober 97% of the time. They say this surge around the World Cup will keep the public safe, will cut reoffending, and will keep, you know, be a wake-up call to those people who serve with a ban rather than a beverage.
0: Yeah, extraordinary technology as well, which I hadn't heard of. Really interesting stuff. Graham, thanks very much indeed.
1: Now, the Prime Minister has decided that he will continue to try and stay in post if there were to be a leadership challenge. But the former Mayor of Greater Manchester, now the MP for Makerfield, Andy Burnham, says that he wants to be in number 10 by September.
0: Yeah, that's right. As you say, Prime Minister Keir Starmer says that he's going to fight any leadership challenge, telling the party to pull together and take the fight to reform. Our political editor, Beth Rigby, reports.
13: A new morning in Makerfield and Labour's newest MP celebrating a record-breaking win. Andy Burnham seizing this by-election by force, securing a massive majority and mandate.
14: What a team, everybody. What a team.
13: The Greater Manchester Mayor taking it all in. The victory monumental, not just for these people, but for all of us.
14: The word Makerfield in the future must be known as a byword for the change that came to British politics. This is the moment.
13: And this man promising to seize it.
14: The wonderful thing about this by-election is for the first time in our lifetimes, it put power where it should be, in the hands of people here. They were the ones who had that power, and they have used it, and they have told us what they want. Now we will deliver it. Thank you very much, everybody.
13: Stump speech delivered. As for the starting gun on the leadership challenge, Burnham not firing yet.
15: Andy, what's your message to the PM? Andy, he says he's going to fight you. Andy, are you going to become the new Prime Minister? Andy, what's your message? Andy, Keir Starmer says he's not giving way, sir. What's your message to Keir Starmer?
13: Burnham not biting. Instead, his campaign chief and former Cabinet Minister Louise Hague on hand to deliver it.
16: Now, Andy Burnham might want an orderly transition, he might want a coronation. Keir Starmer is going in for battle. What's your response to that?
17: Well, I hope the Prime Minister takes the weekend to really reflect on the result here, listen to soundings from the Cabinet and from the PLP, because I think all the evidence suggests that that contest would be brutal, it would be unpleasant, and it'd be very unlikely that the Prime Minister could win at the end of it.
16: And if he doesn't, are you ready? Have you got a campaign ready to go?
17: Yes.
13: The PM clear he's ready too, as he warned rivals about any challenge.
18: But I don't think that's a good thing for the country, to plunge us into chaos. I would also add that now that Andy has won, which is really important, really good, he's a huge asset to us, then now will inevitably be a Manchester mayoralty by-election starting straight away. So it's important that we pull together for that. But if there is a contest, just to be clear with you, then yes, I will run, I will stand, and I've said repeatedly, I'm not going to walk away from that.
16: Andy Burnham's no longer the King of the North or the Prince across the water. On Monday, he will come to this place to stake his claim on the leadership of the Labour Party and the country. Burnham's team are clear. Starmer has to step down, and it is for him to decide whether his exit is bloody or dignified. And while Burnham has a couple of days' rest with his family, his team are making calls, drumming up support from backbenchers to the very top of the Labour Party. But the Prime Minister's being clear too. He intends to fight a leadership race. But the next 72 hours will be critical, because a Prime Minister who cannot command the confidence of his Cabinet or his party cannot continue. What MPs and Cabinet Ministers do next might decide how this battle plays out. Labour's most popular MP preparing to take out the country's least popular PM. Westminster waiting for the showdown. Beth Rigby, Sky News.
17: Let's bring in our political correspondent Amanda Acas, who's at Westminster for us this morning. And Amanda, it feels like a really big weekend, and yet we may not see any movement. But what do you think might happen next?
19: Well, yes, indeed. It's a very odd kind of limbo here in Westminster after all the drama of yesterday. I think there is a real sense of inevitability surrounding the likely coronation of Andy Burnham as the next Prime Minister. Indeed, one MP who I spoke to, who previously was very loyal to Sir Keir Starmer, said the PM and his team just don't seem to understand how many MPs who previously backed him to the hilt, now seeing the scale of Burnham's win in Makerfield, have decided to back Andy instead, saying it's over. He's PM in name only. It's just a case of whether he works that out or whether he has to be told that. And certainly it seems there are reports of a number of cabinet ministers potentially doing that. We know Heidi Alexander, the transport secretary, had a conversation with the PM yesterday, although it's not confirmed what was said. There are some reports that she was calling him to set out a timetable to his departure. Harriet Harman, who the PM only brought into his government again a few weeks ago, speaking to Sky's Electoral Dysfunction podcast, said the herd is stampeding now that he's lost the PLP. They've decided that he needs to go, the Parliamentary Labour Party. Now, allies of Andy Burnham, as we heard from Lou Hague there, speaking to Beth Rigby in her report, saying we hope he takes the weekend to consider it. We don't really want to have some kind of divisive leadership contest, which will tear the party apart, but we would like to see Andy Burnham, it's understood from his team, installed in Downing Street by September. And it seems that now 100 MPs are publicly calling for the PM to go. Most of them made that call before the after the local election win, but a number of them, for example, Peter Swallow, someone who previously was backing Sir Keir Starmer publicly, signed a letter to that effect last night, saying he too had decided that Andy Burnham was the choice for the future of the country. His anger primarily about defence investment, interestingly. But it's important to say that Keir Starmer, as we heard there in Beth's report, is pledging to fight on, insisting that he will take part in any leadership contest, that he's the person who was elected with a mandate 2 years ago, and he's not going to be forced out of office. There is a suggestion that he is going to take the time to think about it this weekend with his family, given the situation. Of course, he's likely to be doing that, but certainly I think he's someone who wants to fight on. Clearly, Andy Burnham isn't someone whose policies as Prime Minister have been put under particular scrutiny or challenged on the national level. And there's a leaked policy kind of guideline document that The Guardian have got hold of that seems to have been put together by Keir Starmer's team that really highlights the fact that support for Andy Burnham, it seems, has fallen off slightly in terms of the national polling, suggesting that members, actually, two-thirds of them think think Starmer is doing a good job and saying that Andy Burnham doesn't necessarily have the experience needed to be the Prime Minister and certainly hasn't been tested within a leadership contest. Some allies of Starmer are even suggesting that if the PM does decide to go, they would put forward a candidate of their own to ensure that there is a contest so that these ideas are kind of thrashed out in public. Darren Jones being talked about as a possibility, or even Bridget Phillipson. At the same time, Wes Streeting, someone who we know has been very open about his own leadership ambitions, it seems that there's been some kind of discussion between him and Team Burnham and potentially allies of his suggesting that he might well be offered a senior position within a Burnham cabinet and wouldn't necessarily therefore take on a challenge against Andy Burnham if it ends up coming to that. So a number of cabinet ministers really on resignation watch over the weekend. We know a few of them, Shabana Mahmood, Ed Miliband, have previously said they thought the Prime Minister should be setting out a timetable to resign. So I think all eyes on them really to see what they will do, whether anyone will be trying to precipitate this situation, as it were, ahead of a cabinet meeting on Tuesday, which could well be very awkward.
1: Good indeed. Amanda, for now, thank you so much for that. I'll speak to you again next hour. I mean, that cabinet meeting is going to be fascinating, fly-on-the-wall stuff. You know, they let the camera in at the beginning, don't they? So everyone will be reviewing the faces to see how everyone's looking. And look, you can imagine if you were Keir Starmer this weekend, as you are considering it, thinking, I'm not going to be forced out of this. I did win a mandate to lead this country just over 2 years ago now. And he, as Amanda points out there, there are polls that suggest that he is doing quite well. Some think he's doing quite well, and he will think that he has the right, has the mandate and has the ability and potentially the ideas to carry it forward. So why would you?
20: Other polls suggest, though, that in a face-off between Burnham and Starmer, Burnham would win, by country mile, according to the polls. But I guess the question is as well, if he's lost the faith of his party, you know, if there are more senior cabinet ministers who are having a quiet word behind the scenes, or maybe even come out in public and call for him to go, the number of Labour MPs who are prepared to back Burnham, there are thoughts that he wants to pull together a list of 200 to present to the Prime Minister to say that the herd is moving, to use Harriet Harman's expression to Beth Rigby. So maybe he'll just feel that the fight is pointless. We'll just have to wait and see.
1: We will. And the next few days are going to be absolutely fascinating to see. All right, now, the US Special Envoy for the Middle East, Steve Witkoff, is on his way to Switzerland for a meeting with Iranian officials.
20: Yeah, this comes as two people were killed in a drone attack on southern Lebanon. Strikes there are reported to be ongoing, despite US claims that Israel and Hezbollah have agreed to a ceasefire.
1: Well, meanwhile, President Trump says that ships are now once again moving through the Strait of Hormuz. He's also said he thinks oil prices will drop soon.
21: Our country's doing so well. Those ships are flowing out of the Hormuz Strait like nobody's ever seen before, actually. There were a lot of them, about 700 of them, and they're pouring out. The oil is all over the place. You're going to see oil drop so low. I hope the companies are happy about it. But we have a lot of victories.
20: So interesting that the U.S. delegation is on its way to Switzerland for those talks after they appear to have been postponed. J.D. Vance pulled out of travelling, didn't he, because of ongoing violence in Lebanon. So with news of further attacks, we'll see whether they have any impact on the progress of talks.
1: Yeah, I mean, Israel and Hezbollah signed a fragile ceasefire, which obviously has already seemingly has been broken. Obviously, they are not party to these talks that are taking place in Switzerland right now. So it remains to be seen how much influence both the United States and Iran can have on their allies in Israel and Hezbollah, and whether that fighting in Lebanon stops to let the rest of the deal continue forward.
20: Lots more on that to come. Also, could the UK record its highest ever June temperature in the coming days? We're going to be hearing from a climate scientist.
22: July 4th, 2026, the 250th anniversary of American independence. 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And that night, the largest fireworks display in the history of the world. 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There never will be again. 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
2: What more do you need?
3: Thank you for staying with us. An amber heat health alert has been issued for London and the south and east of England this weekend until Tuesday.
2: Yeah, the Met Office says there's a chance the UK could record its highest ever temperature for June, prompting health, travel and open water warnings. Well, joining us now is Dr. Chloe Brimacombe, who's a climate scientist and heat researcher at the University of Oxford. Very good morning to you. Thanks so much for chatting to us this morning. And Chloe, it feels like just, well, it is a couple of weeks ago that we had the last heat wave, isn't it? The end of May that we saw extraordinary temperatures. And now this period of hot weather, certainly for the south. How unusual is this?
4: I think that the heat wave in May, we saw that that was quite unusual because we're not used to experiencing these temperatures so early in the year. And it kind of set us up for thinking, what could the summer look like? So with this particular heat wave, potentially it's not quite yet confirmed whether we will reach the threshold, but the temperatures are very high. And as you said, we could reach the record-breaking temperature for June. So what we know is with this particular one, it's a lot longer. So it's potentially lasting 7 days, but then temperatures don't really potentially go back down that much. And that long period of heat is quite concerning, as you said, for sort of things like health, infrastructure and water swimming, like open water swimming.
3: Yeah, because people are encouraged to do so when it's quite so hot, aren't they, Dr. Brimacombe? I mean, after the last heat wave or those last sort of week of heat that we had in the end of May, that I came back from Holland and the weather was miserable for a couple of weeks. And I remember thinking, is this what June's going to be like? Are we just getting into sort of summer now? This is just what the weather, I mean, it's going to be really hot, but this is just the summer temperatures now, isn't it?
4: Well, what usually happens, and you described it quite perfectly, is that we have a heat wave and then it will end. And sometimes, obviously, we see that with thunderstorms, which is obviously a concern as well, because then you have flooding. And this is an example of what we would call a cascading hazard, where you would have very high temperatures and a heat wave followed by extreme rainfall. And those things combined put more pressure on our infrastructure and our services. So it's likely to be sort of the same with this heat wave. Eventually, when it ends, and we're very bad at forecasting the end of heat waves, it's likely to end in thunderstorms. But obviously, with these sort of conditions, if they continue throughout the summer, we'll see a raised risk of sort of wildfires as well. And that's a particular concern for fringe areas of urban areas where we see this sort of dense woodland meeting houses. And we saw this being the case and causing fires in the July 2022 heatwave, which broke the record of 40 degrees Celsius in the UK. So there's a lot of things to be sort of aware of. But, you know, there is a lot of good planning now in the UK, especially for heat waves. We saw the amber extreme heat alert issued for the general population. And we also saw previously to this targeted warnings for those in the health and social care sector. And this is to help the most vulnerable to heat waves, which are the elderly, but also those seeking hospital attention, those with pre-existing medical conditions, but also a group is the under fives. So if you have a child that's under the age of five, but also if you're pregnant, if you're a pregnant woman, but also women that are breastfeeding as well, are more at risk of heat, actually.
2: So an effective system of warnings, but you've mentioned a couple of times the pressure on our infrastructure. So how well prepared are we as a country for spells of hot weather like this?
4: We just saw a report come out from the Independent Committee on Climate Change, which was a risk assessment report done by a lot of different experts in the UK. And what it found was that we're still not really prepared from an infrastructure point of view for hot weather. So, you know, our buildings, I think it's about 80% of them will overheat in a UK summer by 2050. And this is really of concern, especially for those that are most vulnerable. So coming out of that report is is really the thought that we might need to put in place cooling for those in those places where the most vulnerable people are. So this could be hospitals, this could be care homes, and this could be sort of schools and educational settings. And this should be prioritised, right? Because at the moment, there's no sort of legislation where we can put in place air conditioning, which actually can exacerbate heat and exacerbate the emissions that cause climate change, which then cause more heat. But we think that it's possible that we might now need to seek putting in place cooling and better building design, especially for the most vulnerable to heat waves.
3: Okay. Dr. Chloe Brimacombe, always good to speak with you. Thanks so much for making the time this morning.
2: Thank you.
4: Thank you.
2: Lots coming up for you. We've got all the sport coming up in a minute. And we're going to have the latest on that Scotland defeat, sadly, at the World Cup last night. But also ahead, we're going to be getting reaction to the golf as well. This is whether England's Matt Fitzpatrick, could he be in contention to take the title again? We'll be answering that question.
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9: People are directly protesting.
10: The whole neighbourhood has rallied around her.
11: It's been impenetrable to journalists over the last 2 years of war in Sudan.
12: I've been waiting for this for 2 years. It doesn't feel like a big homecoming.
13: It was never going to be pretty. War isn't pretty.

0: So Jackie's back with all the sport, and we should start with reflecting on Scotland's defeat at the World Cup, sadly, last night.
1: Yeah, against a very good Morocco side who start very quickly and scored very quickly, 70 seconds fastest goal at the World Cup so far, and they lost 1-0. But in Scotland's defence, they really went for it in the second half and caused Morocco a lot of problems. Brazil coach Carlo Ancelotti even referenced it in his press conference. We need to kind of go into that match being careful against Scotland. But they didn't, they lacked cutting edge in front of goal. They had two strong penalty shouts turned down as well. So they didn't really have an awful lot of luck in that match either. But they've still got a chance. Even if they lose to Brazil, they've still got a chance of going through because they have that 3 points they got against Haiti. Massive. On the board. And it's not in their hands. But if they could get something from the Brazil match, and Brazil have not really been firing.
2: No, they could get a draw.
1: Brazil
2: maybe even a win.
1: Were playing Haiti last night, and yeah, they got three goals in the first half, but they did nothing in the second half. And Haiti were the ones. Stranger things have happened in World Cups. So I think they can just take quite a lot of heart from their performance. Mm. Their goal difference is level, like zero. So that's also good.
3: And you know they're going to go into that game so fired up, desperate to get a result.
1: Fans are just extraordinary
3: absolutely.
1: And pack the place out. So they will, I mean, Brazilian fans are great also, to be honest. But it's going to be an amazing showdown, whichever way you look at it. And they've still got a chance.
0: Yes, come on, Scotland.
1: Don't lose hope, Scotland. You're still in it. Let's have a look.

0: do it for Nepal.
1: Can they hold their nerve here?
2: The most important thing here is to understand that cricket has been part of our household because we're so close to India, Pakistan, Sri Lanka, Bangladesh, and we've watched cricket. We grew up watching cricket on TV. We'd go and try and emulate Muralidharan or bat like Brian Lara or, you know, have the high elbow like how Sachin used to do. No, I mean, it's been great. We've had a lot of noise around when Nepal cricket is inside the country. And of course, we have kids now picking up cricket bats, men, women, young boys and girls wanting to become cricketers.
3: Touch it.
2: Oh, easy. So while I was playing, everybody asked me, can you open up a cricket academy? So when I retired in 21, the next thing I did was set up a cricket academy. It's turned out into three more academies of the same nature now. And kids come, kids play. We've made it accessible to anyone and everybody. A lot of kids who can't afford, we put them up in facilities where they can train. Just don't worry about the other sides. Just worry on the cricket part of it. And it's just a beginning.
4: This place is good. And practice is also good here. Coaches and environment is good.
5: It's fun to come here. It's like I enjoy playing cricket.
6: She encouraged me to join at first, and because of the environment inside this ground, I was encouraged to continue the game.
2: There are a lot of academies now in Nepal where parents take their kids, put them in a program where they want their kids to now go represent their countries. And for me, that's been the most transformative journey. We had to take up a bus and go train. Now we have parents bringing the kids, you know, to come and, you know, play the game. So I mean, happy with where we are.
7: With a lot of associate nations, expats coming in, not with Nepal.
8: No,
7: it's very much, we are representing our country. How important is that?
8: Super important, mate. You have to be a Nepalese citizen to represent Nepal. I think it is important because everyone's playing for the same flag. Everyone's playing for the same group of people. You're not playing for your family who's sitting overseas watching in. You're playing for the nation. You know, so those guys desperate to play well for their country, and that's a big part of creating our success.
9: We are born in Nepal and we all are Nepali. So we are blessed. We are learning, and I think we are going to win World Cup one day for sure.
10: How straight was that? The finger's gone up.
11: The only thing we don't have as much as England or any other top nation is the experience. But skill-wise, there is no doubt, because if someone from Nepal can go up to the cricketing world and play different franchise league around the world, then you have to look up to that team as well as a very good nation, which is coming up with a lot of skills and talent. When I was a rookie, maybe there were sort of talks were going on, you know, oh, someone from Nepal. And then people started realizing, oh, there is a lot of talent in Nepal as well.
12: Violet!
10: Go on, another one! And look at him celebrate, he's charging around this ground! Sandeep Lamachandra, 17 years of age.
7: How would you describe your journey to where you are now?
11: It's been 10 years. The journey has been so fascinating for myself, you know, as someone growing up, you know, watching the legends of this game on TV back in Nepal, and never imagine, you know, I'll be playing with the top players in the franchise league. It would not have been possible if I was not playing for Nepal, because that's where my journey started. Got some opportunities to represent my country all over the world, and then got attention from Michael Clark. Yep. He helped me out during my early days. For someone who hasn't been outside of Nepal, you know, who hasn't been to any other countries, and you are leaving your family behind and just going to Australia for 2 or 3 months of time. So many things have changed. You know, cricket league was happening in Nepal, and now we have our own franchise league. Doesn't matter.

0: yourself, you know, the first day when you stepped into the cricketing journey, what was the passion that was driving you to, you know, to play for your country?
1: Yeah.
0: That was the jersey which has Nepal on it, your jersey number, your jersey name. That gives me a lot of smile on my face, you can see right now as well. So, you know, that the passion is still there, the hunger is still there, and every time I step inside the field, I feel like it's my debut game.
2: Where does Test cricket ambition sit with Nepalese cricket?
1: So high. So high. The boys, that's when I first arrived, that was the talk. You know, our ambition is Test cricket. I thought, wow, that's big. Test cricket is their number one priority. You talk to some of the players, that's their dream. They want to play Test cricket.
2: Is your ambition to play Test cricket?
3: Yeah, it is. Before I retire, as a team, we would love to play Test cricket. I believe that we are going on the right direction to get that Test status.
0: We are absolutely on the path of becoming a Test playing nation, but for that we have to keep on beating the top playing nations. And then ICC definitely, if they look up to us and give us a good help, I would say, because I know from our own pocket we cannot do that much. What we seek is the help from ICC, from different cricket boards or from different sectors. Somebody asked me, what's your last wish? Definitely going to be, even if I get to represent Nepal only in one test. That...
4: Whatever you do, don't swear and don't do that.
5: No.
4: Because you'll get sent off.
5: Yeah, sent off, and it'll cost you a lot of money, £30,000.
6: Too much money.
4: It was ridiculous.
5: Yeah, he was warned, wasn't he? And then
4: no
5: he carried
4: need
5: on.
4: For it. And he's got previous. He got disqualified in the match previously.
7: Swearing again?
4: For swearing at the chair umpire.
6: Naughty, naughty man.
4: Naughty boy.
6: A swear jar for that guy.
5: Jackie, thanks very much indeed. We'll keep it clean here. Still to come, we're going to be taking you through the morning papers once again with Jamie Klingler and Ryan Sabey. That's next.
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0: July 4th, 2026, the 250th anniversary of American independence. 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
1: 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Nice, right?
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3: Well, thank you for staying with us. Let's take a look through the morning's newspapers. We're joined once again by Jamie Klingler from Reclaim the Streets, the founder, and Ryan Sabey, deputy political editor of The Sun. Jamie and Ryan, thanks for sticking around and being with us. Let's start with the front of the Daily Telegraph. Not a bad picture of Andy Burnham there on the front, as the headline tells us the cabinet has turned on Keir Starmer.
4: Yeah, so it's really interesting because you're getting quotes from all people from both camps. And the people that I haven't heard from are Jess Phillips and Angela Rayner. And so I'm curious as to when they're going to start speaking up and what they're waiting for, because it's really, I think that's when you start to hear the underlyings of what's underpinning their theories and their policies and what's going to happen once the leadership contest really kicks off.
5: Well, yes, and will a leadership contest really kick off, do you think? Because the speculation this weekend is that Keir Starmer is considering his next move, given the fact that Andy Burnham took Makerfield with, you know, real conviction. I mean, it was a strong lead that he had. What's your take on what might happen next?
6: I think when the political reality hits, which is hitting Sir Keir Starmer now, I think he realises that a contest is not going to be the way to go. I think he will realise that he will get beat by Andy Burnham. Andy Burnham has got the momentum in this race, if there is one, to be sort of the leader. So I just think it'd be probably best for maybe the Labour Party, in terms of sort of ripping it apart, not to have a contest. However, on the other hand, you need that test of ideas to go through all the policies. So in one respect, they don't want to look like the Conservative Party in terms of cabinet resignations, forcing the Prime Minister out. But on the other hand, you've got Andy Burnham and his list of policies that maybe haven't been tested fully, and they just need to be put through their paces.
5: Yeah. Well, yeah, and some of that is laid out, isn't it, in the Daily Mail. There's a double-page spread here where they are highlighting their interpretation, "I want a big state Britain," is that banner headline there. I mean, and this is a question, isn't it? To what extent is the public aware of what kind of Prime Minister Andy Burnham would be should he end up in the top job?
4: Yeah, and the nationalisation of buses that he did in Manchester, would that work for some other companies here? Would that work for National Rail? And we've gone through so many of those up and downs of deciding whether or not the nationalisation and then reform runs on that the next year. So it's the turn of the ideas, and they're saying that it's fantasy economics, and the public is certainly not going to embrace tax increases.
3: No, absolutely not. But I wonder, can they have a battle of ideas or, you know, a contest and talk about stuff without starting to tear strips off each other's idea? Because there was some talk that they want to try and do this in the sort of the most collegiate way possible. Is that possible?
6: It's very, very difficult. I think once you're up against each other, I think all these leadership contests, they get quite bitter. Yeah. And then the fallout, it takes a lot to repair that. But what we did see from Andy Burnham in terms of the policies yesterday, when he made his sort of mid-morning sort of victory speech yesterday, he was talking about his plans for energy, water, rail. And interestingly, he brought up immigration because he realises that if he does want to be a successful Labour leader, he has to attack reform as well. And there is a lot of speculation around this morning that Shabana Mahmood, the Home Secretary, will stay in position because she's been working on big reforms in the Home Office, and he feels like that could be one route to success.
5: That's really interesting. And sorry, I was going to say nationalisation of some utilities would actually be quite popular, wouldn't it? Like water, for example.
6: Yeah, it would be. The other hand, it's quite expensive to do. And I think Andy Burnham has been talking about this over the past, you know, several months. However, it is costly and may need to be done, as he says, over many years.
3: Interesting. Am I asked for your speculation for beyond Chancellor as well? Have we gone back around the houses? Because Rachel Reeves was going to stay and then she may be going. Shabana Mahmood was going to go in, but now she's going to stay.
6: Home Office, yeah. So I think you could be looking at maybe Wes Streeting, if he could cut some kind of deal with Andy Burnham as well. Someone like Pat McFadden. But I think what you need is someone who's going to satisfy the money markets, give them confidence so we don't see borrowing costs shoot up.
5: And just quickly, before we move on, a quick reflection on the fact that he doesn't have a huge amount of leeway, does he, Andy Burnham, to steer away from manifesto commitments, and there's not much money around.
4: Yeah, and that's what people voted on. So he really has to toe the line of gathering support and gathering people's votes and confidence, which Keir's lost.
5: Mm. Yeah. If he becomes Prime Minister, of course, Andy Burnham. Let's wait and see what happens after this weekend. Shall we move on to a story in the Times? It's a completely different subject. Yeah, this is a subject that you're particularly interested in with young kids.
3: Absolutely.
5: It's about screen time for kids. Jamie, do you want to pick up on this?
4: So it's all about how much kids are getting ignored and how much they're repeating the patterns of their families. Mm-hmm. And so there's a lot of talk about when they're on playgrounds, that adults are on their phones, so they're ignoring their children's safety. Mm-hmm. And it's really interesting in terms of what they're repeating. And we know that kids mirror everything you're doing. So when you're handing your kids your phone in a restaurant and you're walking in restaurants and nobody's talking, nobody's mimicking actual behavior and manners and things that you really need, it's quite worrying.
3: Yeah, I mean, it's modeling, isn't it? It's probably pretty obvious that what we do, our kids will then reflect. It's one of my hates to see people walking down the street pushing with their child and looking at the phone or in the playground as well. But it's difficult because as much as we know that children can be addicted to phones, adults are addicted to their phones as well.
6: I read this story and I thought it was written about me, actually. Because we're all guilty of it, and we sit there, even watching World Cup games, you miss a goal because you're looking at your phone or texting someone. But it's true, you think you're watching your children at a sports event, you're there, you're present. But actually, sometimes you can be looking at your phone and you're missing stuff. But I think the important point is it does affect their language skills, their behaviour, their attention. And the kids will just mimic what the adults do. So this study is actually really, really important. They've collated several studies, and it does find that, parents' actions do have consequences.
5: It's the new challenge of our age, isn't it? Because lots of these parents wouldn't have had phones as children themselves. Yeah. And, shall we move on to The Sun, your paper, Ryan? And interestingly, we've got two different Sun front pages here. The paper updated its headlines overnight to reflect on the train crash in Bedford. But the original front page focuses on the royal family, and I think that's the one that we've got and we're going to chat about quickly now. And this is about Harry and Meghan planning to visit the UK, is that right?
6: So it looks like they're going to come over here next month. There's been lots of talk about their security and where they can stay, who are going to pay for that security, because Harry has been through a big court case, dealings with the Home Office to try and get his security upgraded. But it looks like he will get the comfort of knowing that he can stay at a royal palace, mm-hmm. or a royal residence to actually make it a lot more secure. And there's also whether Prince Charles, the King, actually gets to meet the grandchildren for the first time in 3 or 4 years, actually. So he's coming over here. He's got his big Invictus Games in Birmingham next year. He's coming over here to do some preparation for that. So it's going to be an interesting time to see whether the thawing of those relationships within the royal family come to pass.
3: I mean, I'm quite into this story, actually, because having read about it, and the fact that the family could get back together, because, I mean, it's important that families stick together, despite the fact, that they're completely different to many other families, but that's very similar.
4: I think the press has a lot to do with it, and I think the way that the press receives Harry and Meghan and their children while they're here, I think really will play a large role into whether or not she's willing to come back and how they will all be welcomed back into the fold. Mm. And I think it's a real opportunity for the thawing of the ice.
5: Well, yeah, and interesting to see to what extent there is a thawing and what meetings do take place. But it'll certainly be very closely watched. We've only got 30 seconds. Can we reflect very quickly on Rivals, or should we save that for the next?
3: Maybe just mention it and then we can talk about it in more detail.
5: Oh, yeah, we'll just do a very long tease. We'll talk about it next hour. There's a really good story about Rivals and polo.
3: You guys are all big fans as well, aren't you?
4: Yes, very much so. And Julie Cooper. And the books are really coming back and doing huge amounts of sales, which is really exciting
5: to
4: see.
5: More on that next hour. We'll see you then. Thanks very much, guys.
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0: Hello and a very good morning. It's 8 o'clock. This is Mornings with Jones and Melbourne. I'm Anna.
1: And I'm Kamali. Thanks for starting your day with us. Here's how we're looking.
0: A driver is killed and dozens of people seriously injured in a collision between two passenger trains in Bedfordshire.
2: There were lots of people who had their faces bloodied, people unresponsive, elderly people on the floor, some people screaming, crying.
1: Eyes of Andy Burnham say he wants to be number 10 by September. The Prime Minister, though, vows to fight for his job.
0: US Special Envoy Steve Witkoff heads to Switzerland for talks with Iran, as the US says Israel and Hezbollah have agreed to a ceasefire and that ships are moving through the Strait of Hormuz.
1: Well, coming up a little bit later this hour, we're going to look at the newspapers of the morning with Jamie Klingler and Ryan Sabey.
0: And heartbreak for the Tartan Army as Scotland lose 1-0 to Morocco in the World Cup. Hello, very good morning. So a major incident has been declared in Bedfordshire after two trains crashed on their way to London.
1: Yeah, the driver of one of the trains was killed in the collision. Dozens of people have been seriously injured.
0: Well, the crash happened just after 5 o'clock yesterday between two trains that were bound for London St Pancras. Sky News understands that one train had stopped and reported a fault and was then hit from behind. We've heard from a passenger who was on one of those trains.
2: It felt like a kind of confetti moment of explosion. And after that, I got up and saw a lot of smoke in the carriage. At that point, I was a bit worried it was a terrorist explosion. There were lots of people who had their faces bloodied, people unresponsive, elderly people on the floor, some people screaming, crying. They were saying that they was confused and they were scared. I had to get off the train because I felt that if it was a terrorist explosion, there may have been another one. And I felt it was safer to get off the train.
1: Right, let's go to the scene and bring in our correspondent, Barney Papadopoulos. Barnaby, good morning to you. So what more do we know about what happened yesterday evening?
3: Good morning, Kamali. Well, as you said, we understand that one of these trains was stationary when another train hit the back of it with such force that it caused a death and multiple serious injuries. As you said, one person has died, a driver of one of the trains, and both the RMT union and ASLEF, that's the driver's union, have commented and offered their condolences to his family. 11 people were very seriously injured. Last night, there were air ambulances dispatched to the scene here, and multiple local hospitals actually posted asking people not to attend their emergency departments unless they absolutely needed to, as they dealt with the influx of injured people. So 11 people very seriously injured, 22 people seriously injured, and a further 56 people suffered minor injuries. Some of those were treated at the scene here and some of those were treated in hospital. And just to give you a sense of what it was like last night, I mean, I got here several hours after the incident, which occurred at around 5:15. But even when I got here, there were still ambulances roaring up and down the roads here, air ambulances overhead, fire engines on the scene, police cars too, as well as a mobilisation of civil society agencies who came down here to look after those passengers who had disembarked, helped plan their onward journey, gave them food and drink, and in some cases bound up some of those minor injuries. Now, some of the roads here have reopened. So the area I'm standing in now was closed last night. This area has reopened, but as you can see, the road behind me remains closed. The train crash happened about 0.5 mile that way. And I think the effort now will turn to that investigation, an effort to find out exactly what caused yesterday's incident to happen. Of course, the Prime Minister and the Transport Secretary, Heidi Alexander, have both commented. So has the Health Secretary. We do know an investigation is underway. And I think the reason authorities will be searching so hard to work out exactly what happened is because incidents like this are thankfully pretty rare on Britain's railways. The last fatal railway crash was in Wales back in 2024. That was the first of its kind, I think, in over 25 years. So luckily, incidents like this are rare, but when they happen, they can be very serious. And this incident was very serious indeed. And so already, even at this early hour, I'm seeing cars driving in and out of the cordon here, taking some of those investigators to the site as they seek to establish exactly what happened and how.
0: Indeed. Barnaby, thanks very much indeed. There's still so many questions about how this came to happen. And as Barnaby was saying, thankfully, incidents like this are very rare, but that's scant consolation for those who have been caught up in it. 11 people suffered very serious injuries, as well as that one fatality at all, of course. Mm-hmm. 22 seriously injured and 56 had minor injuries. Still a lot of questions around this.
1: Absolutely. We'll have more reporting from the scene throughout the day here on Sky News. Now to the US. And there was heartbreak for the Tartan Army as Scotland lost by a goal to nil to Morocco in their second group game of the World Cup.
0: Yeah, the only goal of the match came in just 79 seconds, which is the quickest of the tournament so far. Our US correspondent James Matthews has the story.
4: Time for the next round.
5: A six-pack for every man, woman and child.
4: For a Tartan Army fueled up and geared up for Game 2. From Providence to the stadium, they travelled in a convoy of yellow school buses. Cultural icons in a coming together.
6: Definitely win.
4: Sure about that?
6: Sure about that.
4: What do you think, mate?
6: Lucky Thistle, Lucky Thistle, 2-1 Scotland!
4: History beckoned for the Scots against Morocco. A point would all but guarantee group qualification. It would be tough against a top-ranked side. Just how tough was clear 2 minutes in. Ismail Salibari put Morocco in front. It could have got worse in a first half that saw Scotland on the back foot. Morocco with several chances to put the lights out. Only towards the end of the 45 did the Scots bare their teeth, albeit without working the goalkeeper. In the second half, Scotland played their way into the game. When John McGinn went down in the box, they might have had a penalty. After the game, he insisted they should have had. There were chances as Scotland pressed, but they were never clear-cut, never with a good look at goal. There was a second penalty claim when Scott McTominay was bundled over in the box. He cried penalty. Pictures showed he might have had a point. As the game played out, Scotland continued to knock on the door, ultimately to no avail. In the end, it was Morocco's night. If there's victory for the Scots, it's in the thin margin of defeat. Goal difference will be important in determining who are the best third-place finishers to progress from the group stage.
7: I had to chase the game after the first minute. They're a good team, Morocco, and you give them a goal of start. I didn't think we played badly, though.
8: My worry was we're going to go home without firing a shot, and I think we've done that tonight.
9: We need to not be so defensive, right? We need to come out and have a goal. Let the players play.
10: It is what it is. It's Scotland, it's what you're used to. So hopefully a bit more possession, a bit more press in the next game, we'll be fine.
11: And so Scotland roll on to the next game. And like every World Cup, every time they face the perils and permutations of round three.
4: And there, lying in wait, is Brazil. It doesn't necessarily get any easier. James Matthews, Sky News, at the Boston Stadium.
0: Really disappointing for Scotland.
1: It's not over.
0: It's not over. It's not over.
1: Still,
0: and just one goal down, which is good for their goal difference.
1: Absolutely, absolutely. Just got Brazil to play next. Now, staying with the World Cup, thousands of people are to be banned from drinking during the tournament in an effort to cut alcohol-fuelled crime.
0: Yeah, people who have recently been released from prison or who are on community service will be forced to wear tags which can detect alcohol in the body. So Let's find out more. Our correspondent, Graeme Stothart, is here. So, Graeme, I hadn't heard of this technology. So talk us through how it works and what the plan is.
12: So it's relatively new. I mean, it's 6 years old. So it was first introduced, so-called sobriety tags, back in 2020. But this is the first time it's been surged alongside a huge event such as the World Cup. And it's for people banned from drinking as part of their sentence or licence conditions if they've recently been released from prison. The tags are worn around the clock, around the ankle, and they can analyse your sweat to detect if there is alcohol in your system. If there is, then there's a real-time alert sent to a parole officer, and then they can take action. And that could be ordering you back to court, or it could even be ordering you back to prison. Because at the moment, I think the nature of the timing of it obviously is when public authorities, police forces are preparing for higher demand. Late games in the World Cup means quite late nights. Alcohol is often linked to a higher increase of violence, antisocial behaviour, particularly around big matches. The government says around 7,300 criminals, either released from prison or serving a community sentence, will be made to wear these alcohol tags at some point during the tournament. They say it's to help combat alcohol-fuelled harm that costs the economy £21 billion a year. The scale of this issue obviously is very big, but they say that this surge around the World Cup will help keep the public safe. It will cut reoffending and will be a wake-up call to those who are being served with bans rather than booze.
1: Graeme, for now, appreciate the report and thank you for that.
0: Yeah, really interesting
1: stuff. Yeah, absolutely. Now, Steve Witkoff, the US Special Envoy for the Middle East, is on his way to Switzerland for a meeting with Iranian officials.
0: It comes as at least five people were killed in a drone attack on southern Lebanon, strikes that are reported to be ongoing, despite US claims that Israel and Hezbollah have agreed to a ceasefire.
1: Well, meanwhile, President Trump has said that ships are now moving through the Strait of Hormuz once again and that he is confident oil prices will drop further.
13: Our country is doing so well. Those ships are flowing out of the Hormuz Strait like nobody's ever seen before, actually. There were a lot of them, about 700 of them, and they're pouring out. The oil is all over the place. You're going to see oil drop so low. I hope the companies are happy about it. But we have a lot of victories.
0: Yeah, really interesting. And interesting that Steve Witkoff is on his way to Switzerland. J.D. Vance obviously postponed his trip when there was ongoing violence in Lebanon. Whether or not these latest attacks have an impact, we'll have to wait and see.
1: Yeah, we will indeed. And of course, the U.S. sitting around will be hoping to push it forward, but that is key. It was the first point, actually, that 14-point memorandum of understanding that the violence in Lebanon has to stop. It's resumed, so we will see if they can, in those talks, try and come to some kind of agreement to stop that fighting. Now here, an ally of Andy Burnham told Sky News that he wants to have the keys to number 10 by early September and prefer an orderly transition of power rather than a contest with Sir Keir Starmer.
0: Well, the Prime Minister has vowed to fight any leadership challenge, telling the party to pull together and take the fight to reform. So let's bring in our political correspondent, Amanda Acass. So all eyes on what Keir Starmer does next.
14: Well, yes, it really is decision time for the Prime Minister in Downing Street this weekend as he has to weigh up whether to stick to his guns and fight the leadership contest, if and indeed when it comes, as he's repeatedly said he would do, or instead whether he should bow to what seems increasingly inevitable given the huge momentum behind Andy Burnham after that thumping victory in Makerfield as the only man who seems able to fend off the threat from reform at the next general election. Certainly this question in Westminster seems to be really when and how the Prime Minister will end up leaving number 10 as opposed to whether he'll do so. Certainly one MP I've been speaking to, formerly very loyal to Sir Keir Starmer, says the PM and the team around him still don't seem to appreciate how many MPs who previously were loyal to him have now switched to Andy Burnham given the scale of his victory in Makerfield, saying it's over. He's the PM him in name only, and either he needs to work that out for himself or he needs to be told. Certainly we know that Heidi Alexander, the Transport Secretary, spoke to Keir Starmer yesterday, and it's reported that she effectively told him he needs to set out a timetable for his departure. We know that previously Ed Miliband and Shabana Mahmood did so after the local elections, and now 100 Labour MPs, around a quarter of the total party, have publicly said that they would like to see him go. At the same time, Andy Burnham's team are saying they want to have a calm pathway to power, that, as you say, they would like to see him installed in Downing Street by September. And ideally, what they would like to do is avoid a divisive leadership contest, which could end up being very bitter and indeed cause the Labour Party even more problems. But clearly, that's not necessarily something that Sir Keir Starmer and his team would agree with. As I say, he's always said that he would fight, although there is a bit of a suggestion that he is really considering his position more over the weekend. The Guardian have published a really interesting document, which is a sort of strategy for Starmer supporters to make their arguments against Andy Burnham and his team, effectively saying he's someone who's hasn't really been put under scrutiny as a potential leader of this country, as opposed to someone standing for a by-election in Makerfield, that he's not someone who has been challenged on his policy. He hasn't had to set them out in a lot of detail, and we know that he's changed position on many key areas over recent weeks as well. And they're suggesting that effectively anyone in the top job will see their opinion poll ratings falling, but that among Labour members, they're insisting that Sir Keir Starmer is actually seen as doing relatively well, with two-thirds saying he's been doing a good job as Prime Minister. So it'll be interesting to see what exactly ends up happening. Of course, there is a Cabinet meeting coming up on Tuesday. That could be very awkward if things haven't been resolved any further by then. There's also, of course, Wes Streeting, but there are suggestions now from his allies that he's been in conversations with Andy Burnham. There could be a kind of deal struck, so Wes Streeting wouldn't continue his sort of pitch for the leadership in return, perhaps for a job within Andy Burnham's team, if it comes to that. Interestingly, Harriet Harman, who is someone who Sir Keir Starmer brought into government after the local elections to try and shore up his position, I mean, she is saying to Sky's Electoral Dysfunction podcast that the herd is stampeding. It's not just turning, it's stampeding. He's lost the parliamentary Labour Party and he can't really expect to come back from that. But I think all eyes really on the front door of number 10 to see what Sir Keir Starmer decides over the weekend. And until then, we're somewhat in limbo.
0: We are indeed. Yeah, Amanda, thanks very much indeed.
1: Thank you for that, Amanda. Yeah, it's going to be a fascinating few days. And that Cabinet meeting on Tuesday will be a massive moment. There is some reporting in one of the newspapers, actually, that that could be a moment where if Keir Starmer doesn't say what he will do, set out a timetable for departure, he could well be asked or demanded to do so by one of his Cabinet members, which, again, would add to the awkwardness of that situation. He doesn't have to do anything. The challenge has to be put forward for him, so he can just kind of hold on, but the best thing to do.
0: Yeah, so interesting to see how each of the different players moves and how much we get to hear about it.
1: Yes.
0: So much of it behind the scenes, of course, but it certainly does feel like the calm before the storm. Do stay with us. Coming up next, we're going to hear from a railways safety expert about those two trains which collided in Bedfordshire last night.
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0: What more do you need?
1: Well, as we've been reporting, a major incident has been declared in Bedfordshire after those two trains crashed on their way into London.
2: Well, the driver of one of the trains was killed in the collision and dozens of people have been seriously injured. Let's get the view now of the former Chief Inspector of Railways and Director of Railway Safety at the Office of Rail Regulation, Ian Prosser, who, as you can see, joins us now. Thanks so much for talking to us this morning. First of all, what is your reaction to the news of this terrible incident last night?
3: Well, I obviously feel very, very deeply for the families involved and the people involved, and particularly the train driver's family and his colleagues, who will be shaken by all of this. This is a terrible incident. Very rare, I must say. Very rare indeed. I didn't see one of these like this one. I was a chief inspector of railways. So it's very rare, and our railways are very safe. But it is a terrible incident, and I feel for those that have been involved and hope that the seriously injured recover quickly and well.
1: Absolutely. 11 seriously injured and many more with injuries because of the collision. So Ian, the investigation, I guess, will be underway. We'll get started. What's your sense of it from what you've been able to see and read about all of this?
3: Well, I'm not going to speculate on the actual detail of the causes, but this is obviously something that the Rail Accident Investigation Branch were already on site yesterday evening, I could see, and they will be collecting the information and evidence. There's going to be plenty of information available to them from the train itself, the onboard train supervisory systems, data collection systems, on from the signalling systems. They'll have all the information they need to actually establish what actually happened, because this is extremely rare. The signalling system is designed so that the two trains should not have been in the same section. And so they will get on with this. They normally will take quite some time, but I'm sure when they have some initial findings, they will make them public, as they have done in the past.
2: And as I understand it, these were pretty new trains that were involved. Give us a sense of the sort of safety equipment that's on board, because there were new systems put into place, weren't they, not so long ago?
3: Yeah, well, these trains are really rather new, and one of them very new, and the crashworthiness of these trains is very strong in terms of, you know, their ability to withstand these sort of collisions. After Ladbroke Grove, the industry implemented a thing called Train Protection Warning System, which helped remove the risk of these sort of collisions, particularly from SPADs. But there's, you know, these trains have a lot of information available for the investigators to actually establish what exactly happened.
1: Ian, you said stands there. Is that a stationary vehicle? Talk us through what that means.
3: Pardon?
1: Do you say SPADs?
3: Oh, sorry, signals passed at danger.
1: Thank you.
3: That was in the past. Sorry, I shouldn't use...
1: No, it's fine. It's fine. I'm trying to get it cleared up, because I wondered whether it was about the stationary vehicle, because one of these trains had stopped, hadn't they, and had said that they were reporting a fault.
3: Yes, that's apparent that this one train in the front had stopped because of some issue. I'm not going to speculate what that was. But obviously, the signalling system should have enabled the other train not to enter that section and hit this, come up from behind and hit this train.
1: Mm.
2: And how long will an investigation like this take, do you think?
3: Well, RAVE normally take about a year to completely fulfil the investigation, because they do go deep. You know, they'll go to root causes and they will investigate just about everything. However, if there's some learning that the industry needs quickly, they will issue a safety alert, but they will also probably, in this case, give us an interim report at some point, like they did in Colmont.
1: Ian, what's the current status of the line now where this happened? I guess that will be closed for a spell, will it?
3: Yeah, it'll be closed until RAVE allow the train operators and Network Rail to remove the trains. But they will be obviously making sure they've got all the evidence they need for their investigation.
2: Well, Ian Prosser, former Chief Inspector of Railways, we really appreciate you talking to us this morning about this awful incident last night at near Bedford. Thanks very much indeed. Thank you.
1: That's been with us, Ian. Now, allies of Andy Burnham have told us here at Sky News that he wants to have the keys to number 10 by early September. And as we've said, we prefer there to be an orderly transition of power rather than having a contest with the Prime Minister.
2: Well, yeah, meanwhile, Keir Starmer has vowed to fight any leadership challenge, telling Labour staff members to pull together and take the fight to reform. Well, let's get a take on this. We can speak now to Theo Bertram, who's a former advisor to Tony Blair and Gordon Brown, who's now head of the Social Market Foundation. Very good morning to you. So, spell out for us how great the pressure you think is on Keir Starmer this weekend and what you think he will and should do next.
0: Well, in some ways, the Prime Minister doesn't have to do anything. The Labour Party rules mean that he doesn't need to get a group of MPs behind him. In fact, Keir Starmer could have not a single MP behind him and still go ahead and force Andy Burnham to go to the membership. So Number 10 will sort of think they hold the cards. But I think the political reality is that Andy Burnham has at least 100 MPs that we know of, and his camp seem to be saying perhaps 200 MPs. And over the course of this weekend, I think the political pressure on the Prime Minister that will now grow, not just from the backbenchers to the Cabinet and to unions and others, might become unsustainable for him by Monday, that he needs to make a decision.
1: Now Theo, morning to you, it's Kamal here. Obviously, as a former advisor to two former Prime Ministers, you get a sense of what it takes to... You have a sense of what it takes to have that kind of job. We're told that Keir Starmer is going to be having, you know, deep thoughts, maybe speaking to family and close friends. What's your sense from those you've spoken to within the sort of the wider Labour family, as to how this could play out the next few days?
0: I think until the Makerfield election, there was still perhaps some doubt about whether Andy Burnham would win, whether Andy Burnham would be the preeminent candidate. And I think one of the things that's held Keir Starmer in place is that uncertainty about who might replace him. I think that uncertainty is now beginning to pass, and I think there's a growing consensus that Andy Burnham will be the next Prime Minister, and it's just only a question of when. But on the Number 10 side, I think what I'm hearing is there's some scepticism about whether Burnham has set out fully a policy that they would, the sort of policies they would expect a Prime Minister in waiting to have presented, whether he's really been tested in fire, and whether you know, Andy Burnham's got a set of policies that really are ready for the sort of constraints and the difficulties that he will face when he comes into Number 10. So on the Keir Starmer side, there is still certainly a group of people who feel that actually the best thing that Starmer can do is stay and challenge and push Andy Burnham to that test.
2: What do you think? I mean, to what extent could Andy Burnham struggle in a leadership contest? Do you think that is a possibility? Do you think Keir Starmer would be able to push his international credentials, for example, and his experience to date? Or do you think that such is the momentum amongst cabinet members as well as MPs that it wouldn't make any difference?
0: I think probably the momentum is too great with Andy Burnham now. It's just very, very difficult to see how Keir Starmer fights his way through this. He's defied expectation on multiple times, but I think this one is too far. There's so much of the PLP who are now stacked against him, but I think the bigger, broader problem is the public have stopped listening to Keir Starmer. And although Andy Burnham may not offer a massive policy change, he is able to communicate and reach voters, as we've seen in Makerfield. And I think for the PLP, perhaps for the public and the country, that may not be a bad thing to have that change.
1: And Theo, look, just on a sort of a wider thought around all of this, with that victory, and as you say, it wasn't clear that he was going to win it. He won it resoundingly. What does that mean? What does that tell us about Andy Burnham's sort of popularity more broadly? Do you think, can we draw conclusions from it, specifically about his ability to take on reform?
0: Well, it was a big victory. There was some certainty about whether he would win. So I think we can't... he's been able to win in a reform seat. But I think those who are sort of Starmer side say it was an electoral by-election. He had something like 3,000 activists in the seat, and clearly you can't do that at every season in the general election. But I think Burnham has shown that a message of hope rather than one of attack has been effective in beating reform in what might be seen as a reform sympathetic seat.
2: Theo, we really appreciate your time. Your last answer, we got a little bit interrupted by poor technology.
1: Internet, yeah.
2: Apologies if it was at our end, but we did get the gist of what you were saying, and certainly overall. Thanks very much indeed.
1: Thanks so much. Thanks for being with us. I'm sure it was an excellent answer. It was a very good question, so I'm sure the answer was good as well.
2: Is that my question or yours? I think it was yours, wasn't it?
1: All right. Coming up next, we've got the sport with Jackie. We'll react more to Scotland losing to Morocco. It's not all over. Plus, we'll go through the other goals from the games overnight.
2: And after winning golf's US Open 4 years ago, could England's Matt Fitzpatrick be in contention to take the title again? We'll have all the latest from New York.
4: We're trying to see as much as we can.
5: We're in an area that's just been reclaimed.
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8: The whole neighborhood is rallied around her.
9: It's been impenetrable to journalists over the last 2 years of war in Sudan.
10: I've been waiting for this for 2 years. It doesn't feel like a big homecoming.
11: It was never going to be pretty. War isn't pretty.

0: Well, thanks for staying with us. Jackie has joined us for the sport.
1: Good morning again.
0: Hello. So, Scotland.
1: Yeah.
0: I mean, it's hard when you go behind that early on, it's hard. And Morocco are a very good team.
1: Yeah, I think it was always going to be difficult, regardless, against Morocco. And when they score within 70 seconds, you thought, Scotland are going to be ripped to shreds here. Mm. But the good news is that they weren't ripped to shreds. Yep. And actually, they held on quite doggedly. And especially in the second half, they kind of went for it and they posed some problems for Morocco. So they can go out of that match and think, actually, we are good and we can hang on if we need to. They had two penalty shouts turned down. There was also, you know, a potential red card there for Morocco in that match that wasn't given. So that you can't say they had like loads and loads of luck with the referee in that match because they didn't. But they go into the Brazil match, I think, quite robust form. And you might be able to get something from the Brazil match. Brazil have not fired.
0: Nope.
1: They won last night 3-0 against Haiti. Everything happened in the first half. Nothing much happened at all in the second half for Brazil. So they are a bit vulnerable. And Scotland have got this amazing travelling support and really want to get out of their group, which, by the way, they still could, even if they lose to Brazil. That they could, other results would need to go their way. Mm-hmm. But they still have a chance, a reasonable chance of getting out of the group with the 3 points that they've already got. Yeah. But you depends, you know, they've played two matches, lots of other teams haven't yet, and so we have to see what happens, but let's see.
2: Not all over yet.
0: No, yeah.
1: Not all over yet. But what did happen last night, not in their match actually, but in the Turkey-Paraguay match, Paraguay won, but were down to 10 men, and the first player ever to be sent off for talking behind his hand.
2: Oh, yeah.
1: In a confrontation, which is
2: interesting. I didn't realise that was against the rules. So
1: it's a new rule.
2: Yeah.
1: And I think it's there to discourage, you know, homophobic slurs, racist slurs.
0: Well, there were a couple of instances, weren't there, in European football where
1: things were said, homophobic as it turned out. And this was brought in at the start of the World Cup to discourage any of that. And of course, when it's sort of a confrontational incident on the pitch, if an opposing player goes up to his opponent and talks to him like this, you've got to assume he's saying something that he doesn't want people to see that he's saying.
0: Mm-hmm.
1: So it's a straight red, if the referee wants to give it. Last night he did.
0: Too bad.
1: And he was off. And, you know, in that situation, Paraguay were leading, could have really cost his team. In the end, they held on, like bravely held on. But it could have been an absolute disaster for Paraguay last night.
2: Sounds quite a warning shot to all the other players.
1: And it does sound like, you know the rules. You were told them. We all know them. Don't do that.
2: Yeah.
1: Let's have a look what happened.

0: do it for Nepal.
1: Can they hold their nerve here?
2: The most important thing here is to understand that cricket has been part of our household because we're so close to India, Pakistan, Sri Lanka, Bangladesh, and we've watched cricket. We grew up watching cricket on TV. We'd go and try and emulate Murali Dharan or bat like Brian Lara or, you know, have the high elbow like how Sachin used to do. No, I mean, it's been great. We've had a lot of noise around when Nepal cricket is inside the country. And of course, we have kids now picking up cricket bats, men, women, young boys and girls wanting to become cricketers.
3: Catch it.
2: Oh, easy.
3: Yes.
2: So while I was playing, everybody asked me, can you open up a cricket academy? So when I retired in 21, the next thing I did was set up a cricket academy. It's turned out into three more academies of the same nature now. And kids come, kids play. We've made it accessible to anyone and everybody. A lot of kids who can't afford, we put them up in facilities where they can train. Just don't worry about the other sides. Just worry on the cricket part of it. And it's just a beginning.
4: This place is good. And practice is also good here. Coaches and environment is good.
5: It's fun to come here. It's like I enjoy playing cricket.
6: She encouraged me to join at first, and because of the environment inside this ground, I was encouraged to continue the game.
2: There are a lot of academies now in Nepal where parents take their kids, put them in a program where they want their kids to now go represent their countries. And for me, that's been the most transformative journey. We had to take up a bus and go train. Now we have parents bringing the kids, you know, to come and, you know, play the game. So I'm happy with where we are.
7: With a lot of associate nations, expats coming in,
8: not
7: with Nepal.
8: No,
7: it's very much, we are representing our country. How important is that?
8: Super important, mate. You have to be a Nepalese citizen to represent Nepal. I think it is important because everyone's playing for the same flag. Everyone's playing for the same group of people. You're not playing for your family who's sitting overseas watching in. You're playing for the nation. You know, so those guys desperate to play well for their country, and that's a big part of creating our success.
9: We are born in Nepal and we all are Nepali. So we are blessed, we are learning, and I think we are going to win World Cup one day for sure.
10: How straight was that? The finger's gone up.
11: The only thing we don't have as much as England or any other top nation is the experience. But skill-wise, there is no doubt, because if someone from Nepal can go up to the cricketing world and play different franchise league around the world, then you have to look up to that team as well as a very good nation, which is coming up with a lot of skills and talent.
12: Goes a slog sweep. There's a big shout. It's been given. There it is, his first wicket in the Vivo IPL.
11: When I was a rookie, maybe there were sort of talks were going on, you know, oh, someone from Nepal. And then people started realizing, oh, there's a lot of talent in Nepal as well.

0: an impact there. You have to keep on reminding yourself, you know, the first day when you stepped into the cricketing journey, what was the passion that was driving you to, you know, to play for your country?
1: Yeah.
0: That was the jersey which has Nepal on it, your jersey number, your jersey name. That gives me a lot of smile on my face. You can see right now as well. So, you know, that the passion is still there, the hunger is still there. And every time I step inside the field, I feel like it's my debut game.
2: Where does Test cricket ambition sit with Nepalese cricket?
3: So high. So high. The boys, that's when I first arrived, that was the talk. You know, our ambition is Test cricket. I thought, wow, that's big. Test cricket is their number one priority. You talk to some of the players, that's their dream. They want to play Test cricket.
2: Is your ambition to play Test cricket?
4: Yeah, it is. Before I retire, as a team, we would love to play Test cricket. I believe that we are going on the right direction to get that Test status.
0: We are absolutely on the path of becoming a Test-playing nation, but for that, we have to keep on beating the top-playing nations. And then ICC definitely, if they look up to us and give us a good help, I would say, because I know from our own pocket we cannot do that much. What we seek is the help from ICC, from different cricket boards or from different sectors. Somebody asked me, what's your last wish? Definitely going to be, even if I get to represent Nepal only in one test, that I can happily or peacefully die after that.
2: What?
5: Jackie, thanks very much indeed.
6: Don't swear or do that.
5: Don't, yeah.
7: What's that?
6: It's not allowed.
7: Rude.
5: Don't
6: it's a red
5: do both at the same time either. No. All very good advice. Thank you, Jackie. We'll see you again in the next hour, of course. But stay with us because we're going to be taking you through the morning papers once again in just a moment with Jamie Klinger and Ryan Savy. That's next.
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3: So time now for our news review, where we take you through Saturday's papers once again. This morning we're joined by Jamie Klingler, co-founder of Reclaim These Streets, and Ryan Sabey, deputy political editor of The Sun. Ryan, we're going to kick off with the front page of The Guardian, but there are a few papers that lead on the impact of Andy Burnham's big win at Makerfield. What's The Guardian's take?
4: Yeah, they seem to think that Starmer's exit now from Downing Street is now inevitable. I think what will happen is the reality of him, Andy Burnham winning by such a huge margin up in Makerfield. Now, it wasn't just, you know, a fractional win. It was 55% of the vote, and it was more than the Restore vote, more than the Reform vote put together. And that sends a real signal of intent to Labour MPs. And it seems one thing that may push Sir Keir Starmer's hand will be the fact that Andy Burnham can say, look at that result. I've got the backing of maybe a couple of hundred MPs. Your support is just dwindling away. Now, at the moment, Sir Keir Starmer publicly is saying he will fight on. But I think over the weekend, when he talks to his advisers, when he talks to his family, that he might just say enough is enough. And he just cannot really carry on. And he can't actually govern if he doesn't have the support of his own party. And it'd be not going to say it'd be difficult to get legislation through, but the sort of the day-to-day practicalities of governing is really, really difficult. So I think one thing will be happening is conversations between all those top teams, the Andy Burnham team, the Wes Streeting team, the Starmer team. And what they will try and do is force Downing Street to try and set out some kind of timetable, because they won't want to make it nasty. They won't want to try and trigger resignations, because they don't want to look like the Conservatives did before.
5: Yeah. I mean, Jamie, I'm kind of fascinated by the sort of the interpersonal of all of this, because these guys all know each other. As you point out, they don't want it to become something where they start tearing strips of each other. That may well be inevitable if there's going to be a contest. And that, then you've got Keir Starmer at home with his family this weekend, just sort of going,
6: what am I going to do now?
5: What am I going to do?
6: And that's the whole thing, is nobody thought Wes Streeting had a chance. So now Andy coming up as a real challenger that the public seems to support and have enthusiasm for is quite the left field.
3: Yeah, and not necessarily with a very different offering to Keir Starmer. We're not entirely clear, are we, about what he would offer, but presumably he's constrained by the manifesto that Labour got elected under. There's just been a King's speech. There's not lots of extra money to throw around. So how different a prospect would he be if he did become PM?
4: Not massively. I think he's very big on sort of the vibes and the sort of talking up policy, but actually making bigger decisions will be really, really difficult. If he's going to stick to those fiscal rules, if he wants to raise money, it's going to be a very, very difficult budget in the autumn. If he wants to raise taxes, he's got big issues on welfare, he's got big issues on defence that that need solving. Everyone always wants extra money, and it's going to be difficult to try and find it. So it's going to be a really tough few months, actually. Yeah.
5: Well, let's move on to this inside the Mail. And it's the Conservative victory up in Aberdeen, which is pretty big, isn't it? The first time in 50 years they've won a by-election.
4: It's been a long time since, I think, 1967, since the Conservatives won a by-election there. And they won by a substantial margin, 6,000 votes. But the interesting thing here is, being the constituency of Aberdeen South, it was fought on the future of the oil and gas industry. And Kemi Badenoch really was taking it to the government and really pushing Ed Miliband on his net zero drive, and saying that the government really needs to think again on whether they need to have more drilling or new licences for oil and gas fields in the North Sea. The government have got a temporary ban on that. They want to legislate to make that permanent. But Kemi Badenoch and Reform as well, they want to push in the other direction. She was saying, and the Conservatives were saying over the past week, that this vote was a referendum on the future of the North Sea oil and gas.
3: Yeah, really interesting. Let's move on to other non-election issues briefly and take us to the front page of the Financial Times, because this was Giorgia Meloni of Italy, a really sticking it to Donald Trump.
6: Yeah, and he said that she begged him to have a picture with her. And she came out and said it's a complete fabrication, and that if this is how he treats allies...
2: Tell the truth, though.
6: Yeah, shocking that. But it was actually her saying, coming back and saying it was frankly astonished and that it was a complete fabrication. And if this is how he treats his allies, what is he doing to his enemies? And not many people of that level have called him out to his face.
5: And then their friend, she's like the Trump whisperer, wasn't she, from...
6: For quite a while. So actually, it's not surprising that he says that she lacks courage and she lacks conviction because she's female. So, you know, with Trump, anybody that stands up to him lacks everything.
5: So he's attacked her now as well for pulling him out, right?
6: Absolutely.
4: And this just leads to a breakdown of trust, you know, the big intelligence sharing operation between all these top countries, G7, G20 sort of communities. And it just doesn't help. And so much so that we see an Italian foreign minister who is meant to be going to America in the coming days has actually abandoned his visit. So I just think the consequences aren't great for the sort of fabric of the international community.
3: No, that's right. And all the while, all the pressure on European nations, as well as the UK, of course, to spend more on defence, for example. Those countries want the US to keep spending in order to help Ukraine, amongst other reasons, and defend themselves. So,
6: and it's pandering to a toddler. And that's the whole thing. All of these stories, having it on the front page, being like... It absolutely is fabricated, and that it was astonishing how bad the lie is. And we're watching him fall asleep in huge meetings, and it's just embarrassing.
3: But are we likely to see more leaders, do you think, standing up to Donald Trump, who are fed up of taking criticism but not being able to give it out? Or is the threat of tariffs too much?
4: Yeah, the practicalities of... I think you can go so far, and what we've seen is Sir Keir Starmer make a few sort of pointed attacks on Donald Trump. But ultimately, there's a massive trade relationship. The intelligence thing is also extremely important, and they are there as the sort of security for Europe. So I think it is difficult to go totally over the top. So I think you can take it so far, but.
3: We promised we'd talk about rivals, didn't we? Yeah, this is page three of the Times. A beneficiary of the success of Rivals, the series, could be Polo. Is that right?
5: It's worth the headline as well. It's hilarious.
6: You gotta love a pun.
3: Rivals arouses a gallop to the Polo.
6: So Polo matches are having a huge... new people and new fans coming. So they're running out of picnicking grounds, and like, it's younger people that are dressed to the nines. So they're not just going to Ascot. They're now really going to Polo, which is amazing. And like, what it's doing, what the show is demonstrably doing for her book sales, is just incredible.
3: Yeah. It's got a whole industry around it now.
4: Yeah. And I think if there was any kind of, snobbery around Polo, I think that is just being sort of taken away. Really. You see the likes of Danny Dyer in the Rivals TV show, and it's just bringing it more to the masses. They're doing Friday nights polo at all these polo clubs. Attendances are up, and it seems like it's now
6: quite fun.
3: You're both fans. Are you going to head to the polo?
4: Yeah, it's great. I've been before. It's fantastic. It's a really good day. And the one of the good things is during the breaks, you actually get to stamp down the grass.
3: And it's a thing, is it?
4: Yeah.
6: I was just in Little 2, and they did like a fake show called Revels, and they did a photo shoot in Little 2. So the Cotswolds is eating it up.
3: Excellent. I bet they are. A lot of people are eating it up, including
5: Guys,
3: me.
5: Thank you.
3: Anyway, we're out of time. It's so good to have your company. Thank you.
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0: Hey, it's Billy Bush. 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

0: Hello and a very good morning. It's 9 o'clock. This is Mornings with Jones and Melbourne. I'm Anna.
1: And I'm Kamali. Thanks for starting your day with us. Here's how we're looking.
0: A driver is killed and dozens of people seriously injured in a collision between two passenger trains in Bedfordshire.
2: There were lots of people who had their faces bloodied, people unresponsive, elderly people on the floor, some people screaming, crying.
1: Mandy Burnham said that he wants to be in number 10 by September, but the Prime Minister's vowed to fight for his job.
0: US Special Envoy Steve Witkoff heads to Switzerland for talks with Iran, as the US says Israel and Hezbollah have agreed to a ceasefire and that ships are moving through the Strait of Hormuz.
1: And there's heartbreak for the Tartan Army as Scotland lost by a goal to nil against Morocco. Hello, good morning, and thank you for being with us. A major incident has been declared in Bedfordshire after two trains crashed on their way into London.
0: The driver of one of the trains was killed in the collision, and dozens of people have been seriously injured.
1: Well, the crash happened just after 5 p.m. between two trains bound for St Pancras. Sky News understands one train had stopped and reported a fault and was then hit from behind. We've heard from a passenger who was on one of the trains.
2: It felt like a kind of confetti moment of explosion, and after that I got up and saw a lot of smoke in the carriage. At that point I was a bit worried it was a terrorist explosion. There were lots of people who had their faces bloodied, people unresponsive, elderly people on the floor, some people screaming, crying. They were saying that they was confused and they were scared. I had to get off the train because I felt that if it was a terrorist explosion, there may have been another one, and I felt it was safer to get off the train.
0: Well, our correspondent Barnaby Papadopoulos is at the scene. And Barnaby, how much do we now know about what happened last night?
3: Well, as we've been saying this morning, Anna, we know that one of the trains was stationary when another train hit the back of it. That's what we believe. We've also learned in the last hour from the General Secretary of the ASLEF Union that the driver who died, he says, was on a train from Corby. So he was driving the train from Corby. The other train, of course, was coming from Nottingham. They were both heading to London St Pancras International. So the driver died and 11 other people were seriously injured, very seriously injured, in fact. Multiple air ambulances at the scene here to take them to hospitals, and those hospitals warning people last night not to come to accident and emergency unless they absolutely had to. A further 22 people seriously injured and 56 suffered minor injuries, some of which were treated in hospital and some of which were treated at the scene. I think the focus this morning, now that the operation to look after those casualties here is starting to wind down, the investigation into what happened is dialing up. And just in the last few minutes, we've seen cars from the Rail Accident Investigation Branch go through the police cordon behind me here. The scene of the train crash is about a half a mile behind me. So those investigators will be trying to establish exactly what happened, how it was that those two trains were able to collide with such devastating consequences for those on board. And of course, you know, we've been saying all morning, and I think it is just worth reiterating the fact that this is quite rare. This doesn't happen in the UK that often. The last fatal train crash in the UK was in Wales in 2024. That was the first of its kind in over a quarter of a century. So there will be an urgency from investigators to work out exactly how this was able to happen, and that is being supported by the Prime Minister and the Transport Secretary, who have both commented on this and offered their condolences to the family of the driver who died. It is, I think, also worth saying at this point that there will be significant travel disruption today, particularly in this part of the country. There'll be no trains running between Bedford and London, as you might expect, but that will have knock-on effects across the rail network across England.
0: Thanks very much indeed, Barnaby. And, of course, we will have plenty more on this story throughout the day. And later this hour, we're going to be talking to the General Secretary of the Train Drivers Union, Aslef, to get their response.
1: Now, to the World Cup, and heartbreak overnight for the Tartan Armies. Scotland lost by a goal to nil to Morocco in their second group game.
0: Well, the only goal of the match came in just 79 seconds, the quickest of the tournament so far. Our US correspondent, James Matthews, has the story.
4: Time for the next round.
5: A six-pack for every man, woman and child.
4: For a Tartan Army fueled up and geared up for Game 2. From Providence to the stadium, they travelled in a convoy of yellow school buses. Cultural icons in a coming together.
6: Definitely win.
4: Sure about that?
6: Sure about that.
4: What do you think, mate?
6: Lucky Thistle, 2-1 Scotland!
4: History beckoned for the Scots against Morocco. A point would all but guarantee group qualification. It would be tough against a top-ranked side. Just how tough was clear 2 minutes in. Ismail Salibari put Morocco in front. It could have got worse in a first half that saw Scotland on the back foot. Morocco with several chances to put the lights out. Only towards the end of the 45 did the Scots bare their teeth, albeit without working the goalkeeper. In the second half, Scotland played their way into the game. When John McGinn went down in the box, they might have had a penalty. After the game, he insisted they should have had. There were chances as Scotland pressed, but they were never clear-cut, never with a good look at goal. There was a second penalty claim when Scott McTominay was bundled over in the box. He cried penalty. Pictures showed he might have had a point. As the game played out, Scotland continued to knock on the door, ultimately to no avail. In the end, it was Morocco's night. If there's victory for the Scots, it's in the thin margin of defeat. Goal difference will be important in determining who are the best third-place finishers to progress from the group stage.
7: I had to chase the game after the first minute. They're a good team, Morocco, and you give them a goal to start. I didn't think we played badly, though.
8: My worry was we're going to go home without firing a shot, and I think we've done that tonight.
9: We need to not be so defensive, right? We need to come out and have a goal. Let the players play.
10: It is what it is. It's Scotland, it's what you're used to. So hopefully, a bit more possession, a bit more press in the next game, we'll be fine.
3: And so Scotland roll on to the next game. And like every World Cup, every time, they face the perils and permutations of round three.
4: And there, lying in wait, is Brazil. It doesn't necessarily get any easier. James Matthews, Sky News, at the Boston Stadium.
1: James has been following the Tartan Army for obvious reasons, and he sounded quite disappointed.
0: He did. He sounded pretty flat, but as I suspect they all are feeling this morning, despite being incredibly good-natured, not be the majority of the time. And it's not over.
1: No, it's football. It's a funny old game, as someone once said, and there are chances. Chances. Let's hope for that big win against Brazil.
0: Yeah, and we're talking to a former Scottish football commentator, Archie McPherson, later on this hour. And Jackie will be back for more analysis of that. But in the meantime, we are going to stay with the World Cup because thousands of people here are to be banned from drinking during the tournament in an effort to cut alcohol-fuelled crime.
1: Now, people who have been recently released from prison or who are on community service will be forced to wear tags which can detect alcohol within the system. Our correspondent Graham Stothard has a bit more on this and joins us now. Graham, morning to you. So this feels kind of like new technology to us. How long have they been using this for?
11: This has been around for around 6 years. This is the first time it's kind of been running in parallel with a major event like this, trying to keep incidents of alcohol-fueled antisocial behaviour or disorder down to a minimum. It's for people banned from drinking as part of their sentence or as part of their licence condition. Having just been released from prison, the tags are worn around the ankles 24 hours a day, and they are essentially able to analyse sweat so they can detect alcohol if someone has been drinking. If someone has been drinking, if there is alcohol in their system, then a parole officer is informed via a real-time alert, and they can order you back to court, or they can order you potentially even back to prison, depending on what action is deemed appropriate. With the World Cup on, police forces, local authorities are anticipating higher demand. Late games mean late nights, potentially alcohol linked to incidences of violence, antisocial behaviour. The government says around 7,300 criminals either released from prison or serving a community sentence will be made to wear these alcohol tags at some point during the tournament. They say it's to help combat alcohol-fuelled harm that they say costs the economy £21 billion a year. The scale of this issue is actually surprisingly big. The Ministry of Justice says around 20% of people on probation say they have some kind of alcohol need, but they also say since the tech was introduced in 2020, those not allowed to drink have been sober 97% of the time they've been using the tags. They say that this surge around the World Cup will keep the public safe, will prevent reoffending, and also will be a wake-up call to those being served with a ban rather than booze.
1: So, all right, Graham, for now, appreciate that. Thank you so much.
0: Now, allies of Andy Burnham have told Sky News he wants to have the keys to number 10 by early September and would prefer an orderly transition of power rather than a contest with Sir Keir Starmer.
1: Yeah, the Prime Minister, though, has vowed to fight any leadership challenge, telling the party to pull together and take the fight to reform. So let's bring in our political correspondent, Amanda Acas, for a bit more on this. Amanda, morning to you. So, look, so the Prime Minister defiant, but all the reporting suggests it's just a matter of time.
12: Yes, Westminster's in a kind of uneasy limbo, I would say, this weekend, with everyone watching to see what Sir Keir Starmer will decide to do over the weekend. Yes, as you say, he's always been publicly adamant that he would fight any leadership challenge which ends up being triggered, but he's also under a huge amount of pressure from Andy Burnham's team and also many others within his own party to consider his position and perhaps to set out a timetable for his own departure. Certainly one MP who I spoke to saying it's just the PM and his team who don't seem to realise how many members of the parliamentary party who previously backed him to the hilt, now seeing the sheer scale of Andy Burnham's win in Makerfield, have switched their allegiance, saying it's over, he's PM in name only. You've got Harriet Harman speaking to the Electoral Dysfunction podcast on Sky with Beth Rigby, talking about the herd not just turning but absolutely stampeding the Parliamentary Labour Party, having decided that Starmer really has to go. And that's quite significant because Harriet Harman was brought back into government just a few weeks ago by Sir Keir Starmer after the local election to try and shore up his position then. You've also got a number of cabinet ministers on resignation watch, which could perhaps precipitate a decision to stand down. We know that Heidi Alexander, the Transport Secretary, had a conversation with Sir Keir Starmer yesterday afternoon. Her allies are confirming the content of what was said, although there are reports that she was calling for him to announce his resignation or a timetable to go there. And we know that previously both Shabana Mahmood, the Home Secretary, and Ed Miliband, the Energy Secretary, had previously done so as well. The number of Labour MPs calling for him to go has now reached 100. Last night, Peter Swallow, the MP for Bracknell, someone who previously signed a public letter saying that he wanted Sir Keir Starmer to stay in office after the local elections, has now changed his mind over defence spending issues and says he's backing Andy Burnham. So we'll see those numbers, I expect, continuing to tick up, although, of course, it's still only around a quarter of the total number of Labour MPs willing to come out and say that publicly. Team Burnham clearly would much rather have a kind of coronation rather than a divisive, embattled leadership campaign, which would clearly be very damaging for the party. But I think Sir Keir Starmer and his team's position is that you shouldn't have a coronation in a democracy. He is the one who was elected 2 years ago with the mandate for the country. And interestingly, The Guardian are reporting this morning about a kind of leaked strategy document from the Prime Minister's team, which sets out a number of kind of attack lines that they look like they're preparing to use on Andy Burnham, that he hasn't really faced the kind of scrutiny you would need to expect for someone who wants to be Prime Minister, that we don't know the details of his policies, that we have seen some of his national popularity beginning to come down as he's changed his mind on a few issues more recently, and claims perhaps that they don't believe the Prime Minister is as unpopular with members as people might think he is. But clearly it's a very difficult decision to have to take. We understand that he is talking to his family over the weekend. There's a lot of talk about people in Westminster kind of taking a breath and kind of regrouping. One Labour minister I spoke to earlier said she thinks there'll be a lot of plotting going along around this weekend, but she doesn't think there'll be an avalanche of ministerial resignations to come. And one other interesting point is about Wes Streeting, because of course he's someone who's been quite open about his own leadership ambitions and call for Keir Starmer to go. Some of his allies have been talking about a possible deal struck with Andy Burnham for him to be given a place in a potential Burnham cabinet in exchange for him not pushing his own leadership ambitions at the moment. There's also talk that potentially Starmer loyalists, if the Prime Minister decides it's all too much and he's going to stand down, that actually another Starmer light candidate, Darren Jones, for example, being talked about, someone who's very loyal to the Starmer project, might be put forward as an alternative candidate to ensure at least there is a contest, a kind of battle for ideas over the summer, rather than a kind of coronation process for Andy Burnham. But there is a cabinet meeting coming up on Tuesday, and that's sure going to be very awkward if none of this is resolved before then.
13: Yeah, I mean, extraordinary times. Amanda, thanks very much indeed. I mean, it is extraordinary, isn't
14: yes.
13: it? I mean, what kind of a weekend is Keir Starmer going to have? You can only imagine the kind of conversations he's having at home and with those closest to him
14: and
13: over
14: in his
13: the
14: own
13: weekend.
14: Head.
13: And in his own head, yeah, exactly. And what kind of phone calls he's getting from people either supporting him or telling him he should go. It's there's an awful lot we're not hearing, but I bet there's an awful lot going on.
14: Absolutely, absolutely. And some of it will be, I think, clear, as Amanda suggests there, by the top end of next week after that cabinet meeting. I think things will clarify in some way, maybe. He says, famous last
13: confidently.
14: Exactly, famous last words. Now, to the Middle East. And Steve Witkoff, the US Special Envoy, is on his way to Switzerland to meet with Iranian officials.
13: Yeah, this comes as at least 9 people, including a Lebanese soldier, have been killed in drone attacks on southern Lebanon. Strikes there are reported to be ongoing. And this despite US claims that Israel and Hezbollah have agreed to a ceasefire. Well, Sky's Sally Lockwood joins us now from Dubai. Sally, morning to you. Nice to chat
14: morning,
13: to you
14: Sally.
13: This morning. Clearly, Donald Trump hailing the memorandum of understanding he agreed with Iran earlier this week as a great deal, but there are serious talks still to be had over the next 60 days with Iran. To what extent could this apparently ongoing violence in Lebanon put those talks under real strain?
15: Well, at the moment, they're threatening to derail absolutely everything, Anna. I mean, the ink is barely dry on that deal that they signed on Wednesday. And central to that deal was an end to hostilities on all fronts, including Lebanon. And that barely lasted 24 hours before there was an intense flare-up in Lebanon. Thursday night into Friday, there were reports of a Hezbollah ambush on Israeli troops in the south of Lebanon, 4 Israeli soldiers killed, and Benjamin Netanyahu essentially said that Hezbollah would feel the full force of their retaliation. 47 people killed in those retaliatory strikes yesterday in Lebanon, nearly 100 more injured before an urgent ceasefire was called yesterday afternoon by US officials to calm everything down. But it's certainly no coincidence that the official signing ceremony that was due to take place in Switzerland yesterday didn't happen. The start of technical talks between Iran and the US didn't start either. And let's not forget that the signing of this deal was supposed to be essentially, it was supposed to fire the starting gun for 60 days of talks where they were going to have to deal with all the really complex issues that they haven't been able to agree on so far, such as Iran's nuclear program. And those talks haven't even begun yet. But we are now hearing that Donald Trump's envoy, Steve Witkoff, is on his way to Switzerland. Donald Trump's son-in-law, Jared Kushner, is already there. So it does suggest that perhaps there's some movement here on the diplomatic front. And Axios, where these reports have come from, are also reporting that the Iranian foreign minister, Abbas Araghchi, is due to travel to Switzerland today. But we're also hearing via Reuters that he's due to meet Pakistani intermediaries in Tehran today. Will he meet them before he goes, or are these conflicting reports, one of them, you know, incorrect, one of them right? We just don't know. It's all so uncertain and very hard to kind of fathom exactly what's going on here. But I think one thing that is really clear is we're getting a real insight into how much the situation in Lebanon is threatening to derail absolutely everything. Axios also reporting that Abbas Araghchi has told some of his counterparts that the ceasefire in Lebanon is essentially a make or break it issue for the wider deal. And he's also said, according to Axios reporting, that Tehran wants to see this ceasefire actually hold before its team will even travel to Switzerland. Well, crucially on that front, we're hearing, as you say, that there are intense strikes being carried out at the moment by the Israeli military on Lebanon. And we've heard so far that there have been 9 people killed there today, including a Lebanese soldier, and unconfirmed reports at the moment that 4 of those deaths are from one family. So the guns haven't fallen silent yet in Lebanon. And for as long as this fighting continues, it seems the Iranian diplomatic team will not be flying to Switzerland. And it'll be very interesting to see what Donald Trump has to say about all of this when the East Coast wakes up in a few hours' time, because I'm sure he's not going to be happy about the situation between Israel and Hezbollah and how it's now really threatening to derail his deal altogether.
14: Indeed. All right, Sally, for now in Dubai, really appreciate that. Of course, more from Sally and our teams in the region throughout the day.
13: Do stay with us. Still to come, we're going to be hearing from the General Secretary of the Train Drivers Union, ASLEF, to get his reaction to that train crash in Bedfordshire.
16: Need a good laugh? 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

0: Need a good laugh? 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
4: Let's return now to our top story, that train crash in Bedfordshire. Two trains that crashed on their way into London yesterday evening.
5: Yeah, the driver of one of the trains was killed in the collision and dozens of people have been seriously injured. Well, we can talk now to the General Secretary of the Train Drivers Union, ASLEF, Dave Carf. Very good morning to you, Dave Carf. Thanks so much for joining us today. First of all, your reaction to the news of this awful crash and the death of one of the drivers.
6: Yeah, morning. Yeah, of course, our thoughts are with the family and the friends of our member who died yesterday afternoon, but also those impacted on the train, those seriously injured, and the passengers, the onboard crew, and of course, to our thoughts as well to the emergency services who responded.
4: Dave, I suppose you've spoken to members and members of the team as well. Are we any clearer at this stage as to what's happened? The investigation, of course, is ongoing.
6: No, we're not any clearer. I mean, the most important things from events like this is that we do learn the lessons, if there are any to be learned, and that we prevent them from happening in the future. But we give the investigators the time to do those investigations and that we get the correct outcome.
5: Yeah, indeed. And it's far too early to know what went on exactly. But in the meantime, as I understand it, these trains were relatively new. Give us an idea of just how sophisticated systems are on board to try to ensure safety.
6: Modern rolling stock, but not only crashworthiness, but the safety systems as well. Some are quite basic and old systems, but there is a relatively new system, which is called the train protection warning system, which can assist at not every signal, but prevent signals being passed at danger, prevent overspeeds. But we don't know if any of that is relevant to this investigation.
4: And Dave, sort of outside of this, potentially, I know that you have called for there to be sort of more safety on trains, specifically with extra people on board. Perhaps that wouldn't have had an impact in this particular incident, but is safety a concern for you as the head of ASLEF?
6: The day-to-day safety of train operations of running on the rails is that we've got an incredibly safe railway. Events like this are very rare. The culture in our railway has changed immensely over the years. Crashworthiness of trains has improved, technology has improved. And so on a day-to-day basis, I wouldn't say we have overarching concerns like that, but when you reference having staff on trains, both these trains would have had a guard on and would have been able to assist those passengers in this emergency.
5: And as we've been saying, an investigation is now ongoing into the cause of the crash. Can you give us a sense of what you think the first priorities will be in that investigation?
6: I'm not going to give any priorities. I'm going to let the investigators carry out that process. They're well qualified in this. Unfortunately, events on the railway that are investigated that don't necessarily lead to a loss of life, they carry out as well. And they are the professionals in the role.
4: Dave, we had Ian Prosser on a little while ago, and both you and he used this term crashworthiness. And when it was said, I didn't quite understand what it means. Talk to us about crashworthiness when it's referring to these trains.
6: So it's just about the survivability of when a train is involved in a crash. So traditionally, old trains from 40 years ago in this sort of incidents, if you think back to the 1980s and the Clapham train crash, would have just sort of more or less dissolved. whereas today they're much more robust. They have crash zones and have a greater building integrity.
5: And, Dave, this is such horrible news, clearly, for the family of the driver who lost his life, all those who were injured in this crash and their families as well. But give us a sense of the impact it has on other train drivers up and down the country when they hear news like this.
6: It will affect every train driver, but it will also affect everybody that works on the railway. They call it the railway family, and from the top of Scotland down to the far west of Cornwall and to the southeast of England, everyone will be feeling this today. No one expects somebody to go to work and not come home, and that's tragic for us.
4: And of course, the railway will be closed for a while the investigation goes on. What kind of impact do you think that's likely to have, Dave?
6: I mean, the line will have to be closed for as long as it's necessary to carry out the investigation and to clear the line. And the industry have protocols in place for passengers to be put onto other lines and moved onto other services. So that's just something, unfortunately, that's the result of yesterday's tragic accident.
5: Yeah, of course. Well, Dave Carf, General Secretary of the Train Drivers Union, ASLEF, we do appreciate your time this morning. Thanks very much indeed.
6: Thank you.
4: Right, let's turn our attentions now to sport after the break anyway, because Jackie will be joining us to talk about Scotland losing to Morocco and the other World Cup games.
5: Exactly. And also, after winning golf's US Open 4 years ago, could England's Matt Fitzpatrick be in contention to take the title again? We'll have all the latest from New York.
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0: So Jackie is here, and Jackie, we should start with the World Cup. And of course, yeah. A disappointment of Scotland losing to Morocco last night.
1: Yeah, do you know what? I think it was always going to be a really tough ask to get something from this match. Morocco, very good, semi-finalist last time, you know, great array of attacking talent. And they scored after 70 seconds in this match, and you just thought, Scotland are going to get sort of torn to shreds here. But actually, they weren't. You know, the second half, they were really good. They dug in. They had the two penalty appeals turned down. There was also, perhaps in other circumstances, Morocco could have had a man sent off. So they didn't kind of have the rub of the green in that regard. But they also, you know, had a real go. And Ancelotti, who's the Brazil manager, who they play next, in his press conference said, you know, Scotland did cause Morocco problems, and we know that, and we see that, and we've got to prepare for that. But I think Scotland can go away from that match feeling a lot better than it might have been. Their goal difference is zero, which might sound bad, but it's actually, which is actually,
2: is actually good.
1: You know, the minus numbers are not good, but it's zero. So they're still in with, I think they're still in with a chance. Even if they lose to Brazil, they've still got a chance of going through. It might not be in their hands, but if they get a point against Brazil, I mean, they've got to go into that match and think, we've got a chance.
3: I don't want to jinx them, but over this morning, I've talked myself into them going through. I think they'll do it. I think they'll pull out an amazing performance against Brazil, and that we'll see
1: and
3: something
1: Brazil
3: really special.
1: Brazil are actually quite flat. I mean, they're playing Haiti, who they really should thrash.
3: Smashed by seven or so,
1: And they, you know, they got three in the first half and then didn't really do anything. They were like flat as pancakes in the second half. So there's clearly issues there in that team, and Scotland could really go in there and do a number on them.
3: Hold on to the hope.
1: Let's be positive, because they definitely will have walked out of that match disappointed, but also with tons of positives as well of what, you know, what might have been.
0: I mean, huge difference in their world rankings, isn't there?
1: Huge difference. But they were, you know, they battled, and that's kind of all you can ask for. Let's have a look at what Steve Clarke had to say.

0: do it for Nepal.
1: Can they hold their nerve here?
2: The most important thing here is to understand that cricket has been part of our household because we're so close to India, Pakistan, Sri Lanka, Bangladesh, and we've watched cricket. We grew up watching cricket on TV. We'd go and try and emulate Muralidharan or bat like Brian Lara or, you know, have the high elbow like how Sachin used to do. No, I mean, it's been great. We've had a lot of noise around where Nepal cricket is inside the country. And of course, we have kids now picking up cricket bats, men, women, young boys and girls wanting to become cricketers. Oh, easy. So while I was playing, everybody asked me, can you open up a cricket academy? So when I retired in 21, the next thing I did was set up a cricket academy. It's turned out into three more academies of the same nature now. And kids come, kids play. We've made it accessible to anyone and everybody. A lot of kids who can't afford, we put them up in facilities where they can train. Just don't worry about the other sides. Just worry on the cricket part of it. And it's just the beginning.
3: This place is good. And practice is also good here. Coaches and environment is good.
4: It's fun to come here. It's like I enjoy playing cricket.
5: She encouraged me to join at first. And because of the environment inside this ground, I was encouraged to continue the game.
2: There are a lot of academies now in Nepal where parents take their kids, put them in a program where they want their kids to now go represent their countries. And for me, that's been the most transformative journey. We had to take up a bus and go train. Now we have parents bringing the kids, you know, to come and, you know, play the game. So I'm happy with where we are.
6: With a lot of associate nations, expats coming in.
7: Yeah.
6: Not with Nepal.
7: No,
6: it's very much, we are representing our country. How important is that?
7: Super important, mate. You have to be a Nepalese citizen to represent Nepal. I think it is important because everyone's playing for the same flag. Everyone's playing for the same group of people. You're not playing for your family who's sitting overseas watching in. You're playing for the nation. You know, so those guys desperate to play well for their country, and that's a big part of creating our success.
8: We are born in Nepal and we all are Nepali. So we are blessed, we are learning, and I think we are going to win World Cup one day for sure.
0: How straight was that? The finger's gone up.
9: The only thing we don't have as much as England or any other top nation is the experience. But skill-wise, there is no doubt, because if someone from Nepal can go up to the cricketing world and play different franchise league around the world, then you have to look up to that team as well as a very good nation, which is coming up with a lot of skills and talent.
10: Goes a slog sweep. There's a big share that's been given. There it is, his first wicket in the Vivo IPL.
9: When I was a rookie, maybe there was sort of talks were going on, you know, oh, someone from Nepal. And then people started realizing, oh, there's a lot of talent in Nepal as well.
11: Violet!
0: Gone! Another one! And look at him celebrate! He's changing around this ground! Sandeep Lamachandane, 17 years of age.
6: How would you describe your journey to where you are now?
9: It's been 10 years. The journey has been so fascinating for myself. You know, as someone growing up, you know, watching the legends of this game on TV back in Nepal, and never imagine, you know, I'll be playing with the top players in the franchise league. It would not have been possible if I was not playing for Nepal, because that's where my journey started. Got some opportunities to represent my country all over the world, and then got attention from Michael Clark. Yeah. He helped me out during my early days. For someone who hasn't been outside of Nepal, you know, who hasn't been to any other countries, and you are leaving your family behind and just going to Australia for 2 or 3 months of time. So many things have changed. You know, cricket league was happening in Nepal, and now we have our own franchise league. Doesn't matter even how much amount of money you get there. That's the best feeling when you represent your own home league and, you know, leave an impact there. You have to keep on reminding yourself, you know, the first day when you stepped into the cricketing journey, what was the passion that was driving you to you know, to play for your country.
6: Yeah.
9: That was the jersey which has Nepal on it, your jersey number, your jersey name. That gives me a lot of smile on my face, you can see right now as well. So, you know, that the passion is still there, the hunger is still there, and every time I step inside the field, I feel like it's my debut game.
6: Where does Test cricket ambition sit with Nepalese cricket?
7: So high. So high. The boys, that's when I first arrived, that was the talk. You know, our ambition is Test cricket. I thought, wow, that's big. Test cricket is their number one priority. You talk to some of the players, that's their dream. They want to play Test cricket.
6: Is your ambition to play Test cricket?
11: Yeah, it is. Before I retire, as a team, we would love to play Test cricket. I believe that we are going on the right direction to get that Test status.
9: We are absolutely on the path of becoming a test-playing nation, but for that, we have to keep on beating the top-playing nations. And then ICC, definitely, if they look up to us and give us a good help, I would say, because I know from our own pocket, we cannot do that much. What we seek is the help from ICC, from different cricket boards or from different sectors. Somebody asked me, what's your last wish? Definitely going to be, even if I get to represent Nepal only in one test, that I can happily or peacefully die after that.
6: What do you need to happen? Is it better funding from ICC and the pot they've got? Is it other big countries coming and perhaps playing in Nepal?

0: a goal in 71 seconds, you're going to play with lead in your feet. I realise that. And it was a stupid goal, a very, very bad defensive mistake by the centre-half, which allowed this guy, what's his name, Sabari, who's now going to Bayern, I think, scoring with a wonderful thunderous shot from a very narrow angle. But I think the Scots were overawed by this whole occasion. I don't know what had got into them. The manager himself had set on a very, very defensive posture indeed. And he got Kieran Tierney to mark one of the key men for the whole game. So that meant, I think, mentally on top and accentuated by that early goal, they were far too much respectful of this team. Now, they are a good team. Some people think they may even win the cup itself. And they played some beautiful football. It was incredible to see in the first half. But if you think of it, 96 minutes later after that goal, it was still 1-0.
1: Yeah.
0: And Scotland were forcing. And they were defending Morocco. They were defending a corner kick. They still couldn't score. The Scottish goalkeeper was superb in that game, and they did hit the bar on one occasion. But apart from that, it was just lovely to watch, but without any great threat. So you had to say Scotland might have nicked it. And, of course, there was a real how when McTominay was brought down in the penalty area. John McGinn was brought down earlier on in the game, but this one coming near the end of the game, there was a hell of a shout about whether it should be a penalty.
1: Yeah, we've already shown the incidents, Archie, and we know that they did not get the rub of the green,
0: no,
1: referee wise in that match. They could have had a bit more luck than they had, but they weren't torn to shreds. What do they think going into the Brazil game? A lot of the fans were saying afterwards they sort of need to let the shackles off a bit. They need to kind of go for it a bit more, otherwise they're not going to get anything.
0: Absolutely, I think. The defensive posture, of course, is rational. They're playing against a team with superb players. There's no question at all about that. But let me remind the Scottish viewers in particular that I've twice commentated on Scotland playing against Brazil in the World Cup finals, first in 1974, when it was a no-scoring draw. And I remember Billy Bremner missing the chance of the tournament when it was nothing each near the end of the game, finished nothing each. And then back in 98 in Paris, we actually scored the goal for them in Paris for a one each draw. So I think we should look back at that and say, yes, they're a great team. But on the other hand, with a steadfast approach to this game, not treating them as if they're going to walk all over us, but with the hope of trying to score a goal, because certainly for two-thirds of the game, we didn't look as if we wanted to do anything other than simply survive. But if we get rid of that attitude, we maybe stand a chance. We're still playing against a very talented side. I realise that. And do not also forget this. Why the Tartan Army is as it is, and the Bostonian people have taken them to the heart. I've got five of my family out there. They're paid a fortune. Haven't got a ticket. They're just sitting with the fans in these enclosures they've got, and they're absolutely thrilled by the whole thing and with the relationship with the American people, because at first they thought they were going to go into this this Trumpian environment where they would be ushered around by police. The very opposite has happened, so that's been great. Now, with that attitude in mind, I think we should take this Brazil game and actually go out and think we could possibly win.
1: Yeah, they definitely can, though, Archie. That's the thing. I mean, Brazil weren't super, super impressive last night. They're definitely still in it.
0: Yes.
1: Archie McPherson, thanks so much for your thoughts this morning.
0: Thank you very much.
2: Oh, fingers crossed for them against Brazil. And good to hear that his family were out there without a ticket and having a great experience.
3: That's
2: the top
3: good
2: army.
3: Boston
2: They're
3: common,
2: amazing.
3: Yeah, very good.
1: I mean, we saw all the fans who were there without a ticket just going to fan zones, going to special events and making friends wherever they go.
2: Yeah. Still

0: The chance. I'm getting texts on my phone from family friends telling me that there's no chance of Scotland getting a result, but I'm going to choose to believe.
1: I just think there's been some funny results already in this World Cup, and I think, you know, you can't really discount the fact that Brazil might be a little bit nervous as well.
0: Scotland will get at them.
2: Let's hope so. Jackie, thanks very much indeed. Don't go very far away. In fact, don't go anywhere. Because coming up, we're going to tell you how a new museum in London is celebrating a century of youth culture.
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11: What more do you need?
2: Now, a museum celebrating youth culture over the last century has opened in London.
0: Yeah, it has 100,000 items and tells the story of British youth subcultures from the mods and rockers to ravers and emos. Emma Birchley has this.
12: In a corner of North London, known as a magnet for musical subcultures, a new museum is opening its doors, celebrating a century of youth culture. What started as an effort by John Swinstead to preserve photos and flyers is now, three decades on, the world's first permanent museum dedicated to the generations of young people who help shape society. And it's based in Camden.
13: I want to see people engaging. Yeah, I want to see them interacting with the stuff around them, pointing, discussing in animated ways, really engaging with the content and smiling and feeling something from it. We punch above our weight. I think, you know, there's definitely the broadest mix here, and it's well integrated generally, very diverse cultures from all around the world.
12: It all starts back in the 20s.
14: We've got, in the other gallery, there's a really big cutout of a lady called Florence, who was a flapper in the 1920s on a motorbike, and she just looks so cool. And getting to, really see that bridge of youth culture across time.
12: There are images from the 50s and 60s, bikers and mods among them, and pictures of the punks that emerged in the late 70s, and of breakdancing and the hip-hop culture that went with it. And then there's the rave scene, with its roots in the late 80s and early 90s. The exhibit also documents dissent as protesters took to the streets to fight for their cause. For now, the time span is 100 years, but that might change.
15: Really, we want to go further back. We've worked with people studying youth culture in medieval times. We've spoken to ancient historians. And I think youth culture has always existed in some format. But if we think about the teenager as it exists now, I think you can trace that back to the late 1800s.
12: For many, it'll be a nostalgic look back at their youth, while teens of today like Kali may well find themselves the future stars of the show.
16: Try again.
12: Emma Birchley, Sky News.
2: We're trying to work out which category we fell into there.
0: Do we decide?
2: No.
0: Add UK Garage. We're going to pick yours.
2: Yeah, I can't remember that far back, to be honest. Anyway,
0: That's Trevor.
2: No, but that's not. That's not fair on him. Yeah, are you a mod or a rocker, Trevor?
17: Am I a mod or a rocker? I'm afraid that came too early, even for me. But I tell you what, I completely missed the tie-dye era. I mean, what was going?
2: Oh no, I did a bit of tie-dye.
0: Peace and love, man. Yeah. Peace and love.
17: Yeah. I mean, I almost think I should have come in this morning with my headband, my kind of translucent floral shirt. I mean, honestly.
2: There's always tomorrow, Trevor. We've got less than a minute, actually. Right. So just give us a take on what an extraordinary couple of days it's been.
17: Yeah, it's one big story. Will the result in Makerfield essentially lead to the fall of Keir Starmer? And if it does, when will it be? They're all talking to each other. I would say that the big question, I suspect, for the rest of the country is, will it make any difference? And at the moment, we can't quite see what difference Andy Burnham would bring, except perhaps being able to explain policies better. But we'll be joined by Peter Kyle tomorrow, who is a kind of interesting weather vane for the Cabinet. We'll see whether that tells us anything new.
2: It's going to be absolutely fascinating. What a weekend. Really looking forward to your show tomorrow at 8:30 as usual. And thanks, Trevor. And we'll see you tomorrow too.
0: Indeed.
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0: This is Sky News Today. It is 10 o'clock. I'm Samantha Washington. Here are your headlines. A driver is killed and dozens of people seriously injured after two passenger trains collided in Bedfordshire.
1: There were lots of people who had their faces bloodied, people unresponsive, elderly people on the floor, some people screaming, crying.
0: Donald Trump's peace envoy travels to Switzerland for talks with Iran as Israel continues to strike Lebanon. Allies of Andy Burnham say that he wants to be in number 10 by September, but the Prime Minister vows to fight for his job. And heartbreak for the Tartan Army, but they could still qualify for the knockout stages. A very good morning. Thank you for joining us here on Sky News. A major incident has been declared in Bedfordshire after two trains collided on their way to London. The driver of one of those trains was killed and dozens of people have been left seriously injured. Witnesses have described scenes of panic as passengers were thrown from their seats. Police remain at the scene, with investigators now working to establish exactly what went wrong. The crash happened just after 5 o'clock yesterday evening between two trains bound for London St Pancras, causing at least one carriage to derail. Well, rail investigators are on the scene this morning. Sky News understands that one train had stopped and reported a fault and was then hit from behind.
1: It felt like a kind of confetti moment of explosion. And after that, I got up and saw a lot of smoke in the carriage. At that point, I was a bit worried it was a terrorist explosion. There were lots of people who had their faces bloodied, people unresponsive, elderly people on the floor, some people screaming, crying. They were saying that they was confused and they were scared. I had to get off the train because I felt that if it was a terrorist explosion, there may have been another one. And I felt it was safer to get off the train.
0: Well, understandable confusion in the moments after that happened. The Transport Secretary, Heidi Alexander, says that the incident will be looked into.
2: The UK railways are some of the safest railways in the world, and you're right to say that actually it's very unusual for an incident like this to happen on the network. We will make sure that there's a thorough investigation done to establish how this collision happened and to ensure that lessons are learnt so that we don't have an incident like this ever again.
0: Well, our correspondent Barnaby Papadopoulos is at the scene. Good morning to you, Barnaby. I know you can't get too close to where those trains are still situated. Investigators, though, on the scene. When will we know more?
3: Yeah, that's absolutely right, Sam. So we're about a mile, a half a mile perhaps.

0: here from the site of that train crash. The reason we can't get there is because police have cordoned off the road while the investigators carry out their work. In terms of when we'll know how exactly that crash happened, well, that's anyone's guess at this stage, but we are seeing vans carrying those investigators going in and out of the cordon this morning. Now, as you said, we understand that one of those trains was stationary when it was hit by another train with such force that it killed a train driver. Both the RMT and the ASLEF union have offered their condolences to the family of that train driver. It's been reported this morning by the General Secretary of ASLEF that the driver who died had been driving the train from Corby to London St Pancras. Now, that investigation is underway. As we just heard from the Transport Secretary, Heidi Alexander, incidents like this are pretty rare in the UK, so the authorities will be keen to work out what exactly happened. But a short while ago, we spoke to ASLEF's General Secretary. He wouldn't be drawn on what he thought had caused the crash, but he did say that those investigations were underway.
1: We've got an incredibly safe railway. Events like this are very rare. The culture in our railway has changed immensely over the years. Crashworthiness of trains has improved, technology has improved. So on a day-to-day basis, I wouldn't say we have overarching concerns. It will affect every train driver, but it will also affect everybody that works on the railway. They call it the railway family, and from the top of Scotland down to the far west of Cornwall and to the southeast of England, everyone will be feeling this today.
0: The General Secretary, they're not being drawn on the causes of the crash. I just want to pick out one word that he said there, which was crashworthiness. I just want to explain what that means. That is the ability of a train to stand up to a crash. Now, he is saying that these trains are very safe. And of course, we know that incidents like this are rare in the UK. The last incident involving fatalities in multiple trains was 2024. And that was the first such incident in over a quarter of a century. But clearly the impact of this collision was still devastating. One person killed, 11 people very seriously injured. We saw fleets of ambulances ferrying the wounded out of the crash site here yesterday. Another 22 people seriously injured and over 50 people with minor injuries, some of whom needed to be treated at hospital. So however rare an incident like this is, whatever caused it, it has clearly still had a really terrible impact on the passengers and the drivers, of course, who were on board those trains here yesterday.
2: OK, Barnaby, for now, thank you. We'll bring you any developments as and when we get them. Now, Steve Witkoff, the US special envoy to the Middle East, is travelling to Switzerland. He will meet there with Iranian officials. It comes as at least 8 people were killed in a drone attack on southern Lebanon. Strikes there are reported to be ongoing. That's despite US claims that Israel and Hezbollah have agreed to a ceasefire. Let's bring in our correspondent, Sally Lockwood. Good morning to you, Sally. I was going to say it augurs well, doesn't it, when you've got the key personnel en route for a high-level meeting to hopefully bring about the end to the war. But then we still have these strikes going on in Lebanon. So is there cautious optimism or how are things being seen where you are?
3: As things stand, Sam, I would say that the situation in Lebanon threatens to derail everything. Yes, we're hearing these reports via Axios that Donald Trump's special envoy, Steve Witkoff, is travelling to Switzerland to join up with Donald Trump's son-in-law, Jared Kushner, in the hope the anticipated plan that they're going to be meeting the Iranian Foreign Minister, Abbas Araghchi, in Switzerland today. Well, Abbas Araghchi, we don't believe, has travelled yet. And at the moment, given the situation in Lebanon, which continues to be extremely tense, hostilities continuing there, could Steve Witkoff and Jared Kushner be stood up by the Iranians today? Well, let's not forget that it's just Wednesday when this deal, this long-anticipated deal, was signed between both sides. The ink barely dry before another flare-up in Lebanon on Thursday night into Friday. Four Israeli soldiers were killed in southern Lebanon in a Hezbollah ambush. And Benjamin Netanyahu, the Israeli prime minister, threatened and essentially ordered the Israeli defense forces to use their full force to retaliate. And following that, there were intense airstrikes, 47 people killed, nearly 100 injured, before U.S. officials yesterday afternoon called this urgent ceasefire, because it wasn't a coincidence that the official signing ceremony didn't take place yesterday in Switzerland. The talks that were due to begin essentially over a 60-day period after this deal was signed, well, they haven't started yet. The White House pulled J.D. Vance's visit. The Iranians didn't turn up. It really did look like it was all threatening to fall apart completely. So, yes, encouraging that Steve Witkoff, according to Axios, is travelling to Switzerland today. But I think if you look at some of the reporting coming from Axios about what the Iranians are saying, you can see just how central to this whole deal is what is going on in Lebanon. Because let's not forget, central to this deal was an end of hostilities on all fronts, including Lebanon, and that hasn't happened. And Axios is reporting that Abbas Araghchi, the foreign minister, has essentially said that the issue in Lebanon is a make-it-or-break-it issue for the wider US-Iran deal. And he's also said, according to reports, that no diplomatic team will be travelling from Tehran to Switzerland for as long as the fighting continues in Lebanon. And crucially, we are hearing that it is continuing today. Intense airstrikes have been carried out by the Israelis on southern Lebanon. We're hearing from the Lebanese civil defence, that 16 people have been killed this morning in those Israeli strikes. And among the dead is said to be a Lebanese soldier and four members of the same family. Now, this threatens to derail everything. We're going to have to wait and see how this all unfolds today. But certainly, I think Donald Trump is going to have a lot to say about this when the East Coast of the United States wakes up. Could it result in another very heated phone call between Donald Trump and Benjamin Netanyahu? Because I think we can certainly be sure that he is not going to be happy at all that the situation in Lebanon is now threatening to derail his deal entirely.
2: Yeah, and the clock is ticking, isn't it, while they're in the air. Sally, thank you for that. Joining me now in the studio, our Middle East commentator, Tara Kangaloo. Good morning to you, Tara. Do you concur there with Sally's assessment that the situation in Lebanon is really the thing that might even, while Steve Witkoff is in the air, derail this deal before he even gets to Switzerland?
4: Absolutely, Sam. I very much agree. And looking back at the course of this war over the last 3 months or so, Lebanon for the last nearly 1.5 months has been that sticking point, has been that main issue that has brought both sides, in fact, you know, three sides, Israel, U.S. and Iran, in this tit-for-tat fire exchange that we saw in the Gulf region. And so it remains a sticking point. And mind you, if we look back at the 14-point MOU that was published, the first point was on Lebanon, precisely a conclusive end to hostilities in Lebanon, and that seems to not be the case. And of course, we see rhetorics from far-right Israeli officials, including Ben-Gvir, who said yesterday, for the tear of every Israeli mom, there has to be thousands of Lebanese moms killed. So these words, these rhetorics, don't sit well at a time with all sides, by the way, at a time that peace is something that presumably the United States and Iran are working toward, and that is something that the Iranian foreign minister took to Twitter and said. The more rhetorics as such that we hear, especially from the Israeli side, we see that the U.S. cannot contain Israel. And I think, Sam, my assessment is right now, perhaps Donald Trump should be focusing more on Israelis rather than his dealings with the Iranian.
2: Interesting. And as far as we understand, Araghchi hasn't yet set off for this meeting. So it could well just not happen. He could just stand them up.
4: I'm not sure if Iran would stand them up, because speaking with sources in Iran, I do believe there is a sense that the Islamic regime wants this deal. They too cannot afford the continuation of hostilities. Of course, they want to get maximum concessions. But as you said, Araghchi has not yet departed. Although we also know that the Pakistani interior minister just landed in Iran, according to Iranian state media. And so we know also Pakistan has long played a mediator role. Of course, he's carrying a message of some sort. But indeed, I am looking forward to see who is sent to Switzerland, if anyone. But the bottom line, I believe, is both Iran and the U.S. want to come to some sort of a deal. And so much of that was reflected in Donald Trump's speech during G7 that you remember. He said we could have bombed them for a few more days, a few more months, a few more years. Yes. But ultimately, we had to make a deal.
2: And in Lebanon, as Sally was saying, there are 16 people killed in fresh wave of strikes from Israel. The situation, particularly in the south of the country, has been horrendous for people living there. I know that you speak to people regularly. What are you hearing?
4: Indeed. And actually, just before coming on the show, I got off the phone with a young woman who lost both cousins in the Beirut explosion on April 8th. If you remember, in just 10 minutes, over 300 people were killed by the wave of Israeli strikes. And she told me that her parents actually live in the south, in Lebanon, that is coming under fire daily, but they refuse to leave. And Sam, that is the reality in Lebanon. People, A, don't want to leave their homes. And those who have been left and displaced, nearly 1 million of them, they want to go back home. And this is a country where many people believe, Sam, that their government has failed them. And all the while, they're caught between the hostilities of Hezbollah, a militant group, and Israel. And so fundamentally, I would say Lebanon is quite a poignant case of how people every single day are bearing the brunt of a war that they don't see theirs.
2: Okay. All right, Tara, for now. Thank you. Now, it's been a busy week in politics, hasn't it? Allies of Andy Burnham have told Sky News that he wants to have the keys to number 10 in early September and that he would prefer an orderly transition of power rather than a contest with Sir Keir Starmer. The former Greater Manchester Mayor is returning to the Commons following his Makerfield by-election win. The Prime Minister has vowed to fight any leadership challenge, telling the party to pull together and take the fight to reform. Well, Andy Burnham won the Makerfield by-election with just under 25,000 votes. That gave him a majority of just over 9,200. His nearest challenger was the Reform candidate, Rob Kenyon. Now, Burnham won with nearly 55% of the total share of the vote. That was nearly 10% higher than Labour managed in 2024. Let's bring in our political correspondent, Amanda Akas. Good morning to you, Amanda. The sense I got yesterday with this is that things were going to go a bit quiet while Team Burnham is working out what exactly their strategy is. The Prime Minister still seems to be saying, I'm not going to agree to an orderly transition. Meanwhile, we've been keeping an eye on cabinet ministers to see whether the pressure is going to encircle the Prime Minister to effectively force his hand. What is the latest?
5: Yes, I think that's right. There's been a lot of talk of a kind of breathing space, of a kind of pause, where people will kind of stop and take stock of exactly what has happened over the past few days and indeed weeks and months. I think principally we're almost watching the Prime Minister. I think Andy Burnham and his team have made it quite clear what they would like to happen. Effectively, the Prime Minister to agree to go without a struggle and effectively end up with a coronation of Andy Burnham as the next Prime Minister. The question for Sir Keir Starmer, who has repeatedly said, including yesterday, that he would fight in any leadership contest, that he's not going to do that. The question really is for him and his family to weigh up whether the pressure is becoming insurmountable, because there is a kind of really inevitable sense, I think, in Westminster about Andy Burnham's path to power, given that huge scale of his win in Makerfield and the fact that he's proved that he can take on reform and win, as it were. And certainly, as you say, there's now 100 Labour MPs who have called for Sir Keir Starmer to go, including one just last night, Peter Swallow, the MP for Bracknell, who said that he previously backed Sir Keir Starmer. Indeed, he was one of the MPs who published a letter saying there shouldn't be a leadership challenge after the local elections, but he's now changed his mind, he says, about defence spending and wants to back Andy Burnham. One previously very loyal MP I spoke to told me he doesn't think that the Prime Minister and his team quite understand the scale of the kind of switch for MPs who previously backed him to the hilt across to Team Burnham, having seen the scale of that result in Makerfield, saying it's over, he's only Prime Minister in name only. And the question now is just whether he wakes up to that fact or whether someone is going to have to tell him. Now, Harriet Harman, who is someone that Sir Keir Starmer actually brought into government again in order to shore his position up after the local election, she's been speaking on Sky's Electoral Dysfunction podcast and really saying the herd is stampeding now. He has lost the confidence of the Parliamentary Labour Party and he hasn't really got much choice. Let's have a listen to what she had to say.
6: Andy Burnham is going to become Prime Minister. Keir Starmer is going to be leaving office. But what I want to do is to make sure that as the new Prime Minister, somehow the Parliamentary Labour Party is able to express its support for him so that there's some legitimacy for him coming into the premiership.
7: You just said that you think Andy Burnham is going to be Prime Minister. I mean, you actually said that. It's quite something to say, Harriet.
6: Well, it's the elephant in the room, really. And I think that I would have wanted it to be different. I would have wanted Keir Starmer to be really successful and popular and have the full backing of the Parliamentary Labour Party. But we've had the terrible council elections. But we've had John Healey resigning. Now we've had Andy Burnham turning around all these voters who'd gone to reform in the council elections. And then they go, oh, there's Andy Burnham. We're going to vote for him. And then he gets more votes than all the other parties put together.
5: Now, I think many of the Keir Starmer supporters would argue it's not very democratic to unseat the Prime Minister who was voted in with such a majority just 2 years ago in favour of someone who's only been voted for by one constituency in Makerfield, and that there should be a leadership contest in order to test out his ideas and find out exactly what he would stand for as Prime Minister. But I think really what we're looking for now is whether any cabinet ministers decide to follow John Healey and resign. We know that Heidi Alexander, the Transport Secretary, spoke to the Prime Minister yesterday. It's reported that she was calling for him to set out a timetable for his departure, as indeed the Home Secretary and Energy Secretary previously had done. But I think we're really on resignation watch at the moment. There's a cabinet meeting on Tuesday, so if nothing moves before then, that is certainly going to be a very awkward gathering.
2: Well, indeed. Amanda, thank you. So, what could a possible Burnham premiership look like? Well, our deputy political editor, Sam Coates, went to Greater Manchester to see whether Burnham's blueprint for Manchesterism could be scaled up to the whole country.
8: Welcome to Manchester, the living proof of concept for Manchesterism. Andy Burnham's blueprint now for the whole country. His towering showcase for why he wants to be the next Prime Minister. A popular politician.
9: A new path for Britain.
10: Absolutely 10 out of 10, 12 out of 10 if you want.
11: He has a particular ability to channel the emotions of a city.
8: But is this bid for number 10 just a masterclass in political vibes?
12: I'm waiting to see whether or not he actually does want to unpick neoliberalism.
8: There's another side to this city.
13: 37% of children and young people in Greater Manchester are living in poverty.
8: Is Burnham up to it? Even key allies pause.
14: Do you think Andy Burnham will be a good Prime Minister?
15: I think he has the skills to do it.
16: Within 6 months, if he isn't demonstrating proper change, he'll be on his knees as well.
8: This is the story of Manchester's miracle and the man on his way to number 10.
2: Well, if you scan the QR code that you can see on your screen, you can watch that full film from Sam Coates, and we'll also be playing it throughout the day here on Sky News. Now, close to 100 Labour MPs have now publicly called for Sir Keir Starmer to step down as Prime Minister. Our political correspondent Rob Powell has been taking a look into those who are calling for the PM to go.
17: So here we are, all the MPs, or pretty much all of them anyway, that have called for Sir Keir Starmer to go, or to set out a timetable for departure, as many are putting it. Got about 100 names on this list. That's about a quarter of all Labour MPs. If we take a look at some of the names on this rebel list, almost all of them are from immediately after those local elections, those awful results last month. First people were people like Clive Lewis from the left of the party. He's a big Burnham backer, never much of a fan of Keir Starmer either. You've also got plenty of people that served under Jeremy Corbyn. John McDonnell, his shadow chancellor, for instance. They might actually be worried that Andy Burnham isn't left-wing enough, if anything. The next group are those who are backing a rival leadership candidate, Miatta Farnbulla. She resigned as a minister, has been working on policy for Andy Burnham. There's plenty of soft-left MPs like her on this list. You've got allies of Wes Streeting in there, though, as well. Joe Morris, he resigned. He was an aide to Wes Streeting and he called for Sir Keir Starmer to go. Zubir Ahmed, a former health minister, he resigned as well. Wes Streeting would need 81 names if he was going to challenge the Prime Minister. If I'm being honest, I can't see 81 Streeting backers in this list. His camp claims that he has them, though. Now, the final group is when you start seeing the calls coming from right across the party. That's Sam Carling, the youngest MP in the House. That's Clive Betts, the oldest Labour MP. He's been in the Commons for 10 years longer than Sam Carling has even been alive. Then you've got well-known MPs like Jess Phillips. She called for the PM to go. And also people like Sarah Smith. Now, she's a Lancashire MP, not particularly tied to any one camp, but she's seen reform wipe out councils in her area and is clearly worried about her seat. Now, this is obviously a significant number. It's worth remembering, though, it's not everyone. Around 300 Labour MPs have not called for Starmer to go, not yet anyway. So you've got a bit of a standoff. And I think the big questions for the coming days are, does this number start swelling again? And what does the Cabinet do? We know some have concerns. If Keir Starmer digs in, do they decide to resign and add their names to this list?
2: 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Coming up, we're going to go inside the new Museum of Youth Culture in Camden. We're going to delve into how young people through the generations have...
18: July 4th, 2026, the 250th anniversary of American independence. 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
2: A museum celebrating youth culture over the last century has opened in London. It has 100,000 items that tell the story of British youth subcultures. That's from mods and rockers to ravers and emo. Sky's Emma Birchley reports.
0: In a corner of North London, known as a magnet for musical subcultures, a new museum is opening its doors, celebrating a century of youth culture. What started as an effort by John Swinstead to preserve photos and flyers is now, three decades on, the world's first permanent museum dedicated to the generations of young people who helped shape society. And it's based in Camden.
1: I want to see people engaging. Yeah, I want to see them interacting with the stuff around them, pointing, discussing in animated ways, really engaging with the content and smiling and feeling something from it. We punch above our weight. I think, you know, there's definitely the broadest mix here, and it's well integrated generally, very diverse cultures from all around the world.
0: It all starts back in the 20s.
22: We've got, in the other gallery, there's a really big cutout of a lady called Florence, who was a flapper in the 1920s on a motorbike, and she just looks so cool. And getting to, yeah, really see that bridge of youth culture across time.
0: There are images from the 50s and 60s, bikers and mods among them, and pictures of the punks that emerged in the late 70s, and of breakdancing and the hip-hop culture that went with it. And then there's the rave scene, with its roots in the late 80s and early 90s. The exhibit also documents dissent as protesters took to the streets to fight for their cause. For now, the time span is 100 years, but that might change.
23: Really, we want to go further back. We've worked with people studying youth culture in medieval times. We've spoken to, like, ancient historians, and I think youth culture has always existed in some format, but if we think about the teenager as it exists now, I think you can trace that back to, like, the late 1800s.
0: For many, it'll be a nostalgic look back at their youth, while teens of today, like Callie, may well find themselves the future stars of the show.
24: Try again.
0: Emma Birchley, Sky News.
2: Well, time to take a look at the weekend weather. Dinner under the stars tonight?
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2: Well, cloud and patchy rain will introduce slightly cooler, fresher conditions today. But after that, the heat begins to build from the near continent, with an amber warning issued for southern parts of the country where temperatures could reach mid-30s Celsius at the start of next week. For today, northern England, Wales and Ireland are seeing the best of the sunshine. There will be showers in the breezy northwest, whilst much of England will see large amounts of cloud and some patchy rain. Temperatures will range from close to average in the north to a warm 27 Celsius in the southeast. Some showery rain for central and southern England through the afternoon.
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2: You're watching Sky News today. Coming up, a driver has been killed, dozens of people seriously injured after a collision between two passenger trains in Bedfordshire. We'll bring you more on that on.
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Need a good laugh? 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

0: A major incident has been declared in Bedfordshire. That's after two trains collided on their way to London. The driver of one of the trains was killed. Dozens of people have been left seriously injured. Well, the crash happened just after 5 o'clock yesterday evening between two trains that were bound for London St Pancras, causing at least one carriage to derail. Sky News understands that one train had stopped and reported a fault when it was then hit from behind. We can speak now to Gary Sanderson, a former senior officer for the East of England Ambulance Service. Gary, thank you for talking to us on Sky News this morning. How unusual is what happened?
1: It's very, very unusual. Sadly, I've dealt with three or four train collisions over 30 years. So to see another one, you know, and someone said he lost his life and all these people have been severely injured is quite saddening.
0: Yeah, very sad indeed. When was the last accident like this that you were called to?
1: It was back in the early 2000s, a Potter's Bar train crash.
0: No, 2002?
1: Yes, that's correct, yeah. And seven people sadly lost their lives. But again, it just shows the emergency services working together in partnership. You know, they train endlessly to, you know, to be part of a superb response to help and save and stabilise people's lives at the scene.
0: Yeah, and just talk us through what happens when that call comes in.
1: When the original call came in, it was evident it was declared a major incident. So there's a major incident plan set in place and the ambulance service will respond accordingly. The control centre in Bedford with the critical care desks in Chelmsford would coordinate the response, i.e. ambulances, incident commanders, hazardous air response teams, and, of course, the air ambulance critical care teams that come from afar. I believe there were six or seven. So you can imagine that it was what we call mutual aid, where they come from upper services like London and East Midlands as well to support in that sort of big incident.
0: Yeah, and a major incident being declared. Can you tell us what are the criteria for something being declared a major incident?
1: Well, it goes on this, excuse me, the significance of the incident. Obviously, a train collision with the hazards and the amount of people on board, and it's all down to the first crew on scene. As soon as they get there, they do a situation report and feed that back straight away to control room, and that's where it escalates. You know, some occasions they might only need three ambulances, but obviously this one yesterday was over 20 ambulances, several critical care paramedics, helicopters from afar.
0: Yeah, and the first responders on the scene, what triggers them to arrive? Would it be, the driver of that train realising potentially what was about to happen?
1: Yeah, of course. And when the first crew arrive on scene, they do that quick, rapid assessment. The driver of the ambulance stays with the vehicle and the attendant will go out and assess the scene and put what we call back a methane report. So that will tell exactly the control rooms what is going on, you know, the access and egress to get to the scene, how many people on board, the hazards involved. And that is critical for a smooth running of a major incident.
0: Yeah. And because you don't know, do you, with two large trains like that, particularly at rush hour, 5 o'clock on a Friday, the number of people injured or killed, it could be none, but it could be, you know, many, many, many people.
1: Yeah, so very sadly, the driver lost their life and there was over 80 people with varying injuries. You know, so it was a huge response from all the emergency services, plus the voluntary services as well, and the voluntary ambulance services that respond, you know, on behalf of the East of England Ambulance Service. So it was a magnificent response, a quick response as well, I must say.
0: Yeah, and what sort of preparation goes? I mean, you said that once a major incident has been declared, there is a prepared sort of rehearsed response to that. How often are you training for that? What does it involve?
1: Yes, there's a major incident plan. All the blue light services have got their own, but we all work together as one, as in partnership. But there's several criteria where the responses are different. as I say, the critical care desk will dispatch the air ambulances, the hazardous area response teams, critical care paramedics who work from offices at headquarters, and some come from home as well to help out. So it's just a trigger mechanism of what resources they need at the right time and at the right place.
0: And the hazardous area response team were on site. What is, who are they, and what is their specialism?
1: The hazardous air response team, also known as HART, are, as it says on the tin, they work in hazardous environments, multi-vehicle road collisions, working at heights, underground rescues, train collisions, anything with multi-casualties. They're highly skilled paramedics that are tasked for these sort of eventualities. And they also do lots and lots of training with the fire service, police service, and the utility services to prepare, you know, to attend these incidents.
0: Yeah, and once people are evacuated, some taken to hospital, what is the continued involvement of some of the emergency response teams?
1: Well, once the incident is declared stood down, as it's known, the teams will be taken back to their appropriate stations, depots. There will be a hot debrief at the scene before they leave, and also there'll be counselling in place, because I expect quite a few of the members of staff there may be their first incident as dealing with a train collision. You know, over 20 ambulances, you know, it's quite harrowing. Sadly, I've dealt with two or three, and, you know, and it does stick in your mind. But there is the counselling procedures set in place for those crews within the service.
0: All right. Well, thank you for sharing your experience and your expertise with us on Sky News.
1: Thank you.
0: Well, we can bring you some of the day's other news now. New low-cost, long-range strike weapons made in the UK could be deployed by Ukraine within months after a series of new tests. Under Project Breakstop, UK firms were challenged to produce munitions for £400,000 or less per unit and capable of reaching speeds of more than 600 kilometres per hour. The programme is now entering its next phase, and the government hopes that the project's quicker and cheaper munitions can be ready for Kyiv within a year.
2: This is a really, really interesting project for two reasons. First off is the kit and the capability that this will bring. So being able to deliver operational effect, 500 kilometres range, being able to do that crucially for the bargain price of £400,000. What this means is something that we can scale and get delivered and also deliver to Ukraine as needed. The other really crucial part, and I think this is actually really, really important, is that this was a challenge to industry about, can we develop something with these specifications but really, really push on those timescales. We've seen them magnificently rise to the challenge. We've got the final three here that have done testing, and that's been a real challenge. It's been fantastic to see them rise to meet it. So what this does is it complements the existing missile capabilities that we've got. But what's really crucial about this is that you're able to deliver it at a much larger scale than we have been previously with some of our more bespoke kit. This practice can be delivered at the price of £400,000, but it's still got that range, still got that payload. It means that it can be used on a wider range of targets to deliver that effect that we need to.
0: A woman has died and almost 1,700 tourists have been evacuated after a major fire at a luxury beach resort in the Dominican Republic. Flames ripped through the Viva Dominicus beach yesterday. Officials think that it spread so quickly due to strong winds and the flammable roofing. Very dramatic images there, terrifying. Meanwhile, large parts of Western Europe are experiencing a major heat wave, with temperatures expected to rise in the coming days. Forecasters in France are predicting there could be highs of 42 degrees this weekend, which could be among the hottest days ever recorded in the country. There is also a risk of violent storms. Well, it's understood that the Duke and Duchess of Sussex

0: It's heartbreak for the Tartan Army as Scotland lose 1-0 to Morocco in the World
1: Cup. Tune in to How To. 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
6: Well, there was heartbreak, wasn't there, for the Tartan Army overnight. That's as Scotland lost 1-0 to Morocco in their second group game in the World Cup. The only goal of the match came after just 79 seconds. That is the quickest of the tournament so far. Our US correspondent, James Matthews, has the story.
7: Time for the next round.
8: A six-pack for every man, woman and child.
7: For a Tartan Army fueled up and geared up for Game 2. From Providence to the stadium, they travelled in a convoy of yellow school buses. Cultural icons in a coming together.
9: Definitely win.
7: Sure about that?
9: Sure about that.
7: What do you think, mate?
9: Lucky Thistle, 2-1 Scotland!
7: History beckoned for the Scots against Morocco. A point would all but guarantee group qualification. It would be tough against a top-ranked side. Just how tough was clear 2 minutes in. Ismail Salibari put Morocco in front. It could have got worse in a first half that saw Scotland on the back foot. Morocco with several chances to put the lights out. Only towards the end of the 45 did the Scots bare their teeth, albeit without working the goalkeeper. In the second half, Scotland played their way into the game. When John McGinn went down in the box, they might have had a penalty. After the game, he insisted they should have had. There were chances as Scotland pressed, but they were never clear-cut, never with a good look at goal. There was a second penalty claim when Scott McTominay was bundled over in the box. He cried penalty. Pictures showed he might have had a point. As the game played out, Scotland continued to knock on the door, ultimately to no avail.

0: In the end, it was Morocco's night. If there's victory for the Scots, it's in the thin margin of defeat. Goal difference will be important in determining who are the best third-place finishers to progress from the group stage.
1: I had to chase the game after the first minute. They're a good team, Morocco, and you give them a goal to start. I didn't think we played badly, though.
2: My worry was we're going to go home without firing a shot, and I think we've done that tonight.
3: We need to not be so defensive, right? We need to come out and have a goal. Let the players play.
4: It is what it is. It's Scotland. It's what you're used to. So hopefully, a bit more possession, a bit more press in the next game, we'll be fine.
5: And so Scotland roll on to the next game. And like every World Cup, every time, they face the perils and permutations of round three.
0: And there, lying in wait, is Brazil. It doesn't necessarily get any easier. James Matthews, Sky News, at the Boston Stadium.
6: Well, joining me now, Paul Goodwin, co-founder of the Scottish Football Supporters Association. Paul, good to see you. Wasn't your night, fella, was it?
7: Oh, listen, I think we were really unlucky. Terrible start, nightmare start. You know, the worst you could ever imagine against a quality side, a top 10 world side. But, you know, I think your report there showed there was definitely two penalty claims. And in the first half, one that was highlighted, Shea Adams got pulled back and as a last man, they could easily have been down to 10 men. So I don't think we had the rub of the green. But listen, we move on. We move on.
6: That's the spirit. Have you been up all night?
7: Yeah, we had a watch party in the local village here in Kippen. So I didn't get to bed till about 3 o'clock this morning once we got organised and tidied up. But listen, we were disappointed. Everybody was. But I think there's a real steeliness about this team. And we've got to be optimistic. You know, we know it's Brazil, but, you know, we've come close against them a few times. I'm old enough to remember Billy Bremner, 1974, nearly winning the game for us, getting us a draw. And if we manage to replicate that, we'll be through.
6: Yeah, I mean, it was very unfortunate, wasn't it, conceding in just over a minute into the match. Do you think that the fellas kind of, they got their heads down a bit, or...
7: I think that took the wind out of the sails. There's no doubt about it. You know, nobody goes in with that to any kind of preparation for that to happen. And you could see they were kind of stunned. And it did take them about 20, 25 minutes to try and get back in the game. But I think in the second half, you know, we started to look a bit more about ourselves. And when we brought Ben Gannon-Doak on, that started to kind of get us going forward. And I think against Brazil, we've really got to be brave. We play with them on one side, you know, and at some stage we have Finlay Curtis, another youngster who can run at people and make dangerous things happen. And we've got to be, you know, totally optimistic. Otherwise, there's no point being there, you know. You're in with the big boys, so let's go and see what we can do.
6: With all the people you were with at the watch party, you know, when some of those referee decisions were made, what was the atmosphere like?
7: Yeah, I think the big frustration, listen, as football fans all over the world, we talk about VAR, and it was there last night, but you wouldn't know. And I think the Scott McTominay one in particular, there was glasses of fizzy stuff and beer and everything getting knocked off tables because we could not believe that that didn't get a referral. And in slow motion, it shows that he was clearly tripped. So I think we a big, deep collective breath was held until, you know, we found out there was no VAR, which was astonishing. I don't know what it's there for if it can't pick up incidents like that. Disappointing, really disappointing.
6: It's not over, is it? I mean, as you say, it's all going to come down to goal difference, what happens, doesn't it, in your group. How should the team play against Brazil?
7: I think, given the momentum that we've got, And the way that the connection between the team and the fans has been, it's been extraordinary. It's just taken it to a whole new level. And I think these players will really go out and have a go. At the end of the day, there's two schools of thought. There's the, do we tuck in tight and just hang on for a draw and it gets us through? Or do you be more adventurous? And I think we all know that Steve Clarke is maybe less adventurous than some managers. So I think it'll probably be a mixture of the two, maybe a little bit like we saw last night, apart from the hopefully not the goal. Keep it tight for a little longer than 79 seconds and then work your way into the game. But listen, it's exciting. You know, we dreamed of it being in this position for 28 years, so...
6: Paul, as co-founder of the Scottish Football Supporters Association, were you not tempted to go out to the US?
7: Well, I was out for the first game, but lack of tickets and other responsibilities meant I had to come back. I'd have loved to have been for the full three of them, but I went out with my daughter to the first one and it was exceptional. We were treated so well and... We tried to make sure everybody remembered the fact that we are there and having some fun. So it was good.
6: Well, I have to say they've been very good-natured, your fans, and they've been making friends wherever they go. So good to talk to you, and I hope that the next result goes your way.
7: Yeah, no doubt. Talk to you after the Brazil game.
6: All right. Bye, Paul.
7: Cheers.
6: The King has responded to events just south of Bedford with the collision of those two trains. He is greatly saddened by the rail crash near Bedford on Friday evening and is being kept regularly updated on developments. And his thoughts and sympathies are with the family of the deceased and with all of those injured or affected by such a tragic incident. That is coming from a Buckingham Palace spokesperson. We will be bringing you more on that after the break. Now, though, just a quick look at the weather.
8: You're looking happy.
9: Well, the forecast looks good.
8: So you've sorted the travel insurance, then?
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6: Well, cloud and patchy rain will introduce slightly cooler, fresher conditions today. But after that, the heat begins to build from the near continent with an amber warning issued for southern parts of the country. Temperatures could reach the mid-30s at the start of next week. For today, northern England, Wales and Ireland are seeing the very best of the sunshine. There'll be showers in the breezy northwest, whilst much of England will see large amounts of cloud and some patchy rain.
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0: This is Sky News Today. It is 11 o'clock. I'm Samantha Washington. The headlines. A driver is killed and dozens of people seriously injured after two passenger trains collided in Bedfordshire.
1: There were lots of people who had their faces bloodied, people unresponsive, elderly people on the floor, some people screaming, crying.
0: Donald Trump's peace envoy travels to Switzerland for talks with Iran as Israel continues to strike Lebanon. And allies of Andy Burnham say that he wants to be in number 10 by September, but the Prime Minister vows to fight for his job. A very good morning. Thank you for joining us here on Sky News Today. The King is greatly saddened by a train crash in Bedfordshire, which led to the death of a driver. Buckingham Palace said his thoughts and sympathies are with the family of the deceased and with all of those injured or affected by such a tragic incident. Witnesses have described scenes of panic as passengers were thrown from their seats during the collision. Police remain at the scene, with investigators now working to establish exactly what went wrong. The crash happened just after 5 o'clock yesterday evening between two trains bound for London St Pancras, causing at least one carriage to derail. Sky News understands that one train had stopped and reported a fault and was then hit from behind.
1: It felt like a kind of confetti moment of explosion. And after that, I got up and saw a lot of smoke in the carriage. At that point, I was a bit worried it was a terrorist explosion. There were lots of people who had their faces bloodied, people unresponsive, elderly people on the floor, some people screaming, crying. They were saying that they was confused and they were scared. I had to get off the train because I felt that if it was a terrorist explosion, there may have been another one. And I felt it was safer to get off the train.
0: Well, understandable confusion there. Our correspondent, Barnaby Papadopoulos, is at the scene. He can't get too close to the trains themselves, but has this update from where he is.
2: We're about half a mile perhaps here from the site of that train crash. The reason we can't get there is because police have cordoned off the road while the investigators carry out their work. In terms of when we'll know how exactly that crash happened, well, that's anyone's guess at this stage, but we are seeing vans carrying those investigators going in and out of the cordon this morning. Now, as you said, we understand that one of those trains was stationary when it was hit by another train with such force that it killed a train driver. Both the RMT and the ASLEF union have offered their condolences to the family of that train driver. It's been reported this morning by the General Secretary of ASLEF that the driver who died had been driving the train from Corby to London St Pancras. Now, that investigation is underway. As we just heard from the Transport Secretary, Heidi Alexander, incidents like this are pretty rare in the UK, so the authorities will be keen to work out what exactly happened. But a short while ago, we spoke to ASLEF's General Secretary. He wouldn't be drawn on what he thought had caused the crash, but he did say that those investigations were underway.
3: We've got an incredibly safe railway. Events like this are very rare. The culture in our railway has changed immensely over the years. Crashworthiness of trains has improved, technology has improved. So on a day-to-day basis, I wouldn't say we have overarching concerns. It would affect every train driver, but it will also affect everybody that works on the railway. They call it the railway family, and from the top of Scotland down to the far west of Cornwall and to the southeast of England, everyone will be feeling this today.
2: The General Secretary, they're not being drawn on the causes of the crash. I just want to pick out one word that he said there, which was crashworthiness. I just want to explain what that means. That is the ability of a train to stand up to a crash. Now, he is saying that these trains are very safe. And of course, we know that incidents like this are rare in the UK. The last incident involving fatalities in multiple trains was 2024. And that was the first such incident in over a quarter of a century. But clearly, the impact of this collision was still devastating. One person killed, 11 people very seriously injured. We saw fleets of ambulances ferrying the wounded out of the crash site here yesterday. Another 22 people seriously injured and over 50 people with minor injuries, some of whom needed to be treated at hospital. So however rare an incident like this is, whatever caused it, it has clearly still had a really terrible impact on the passengers and the drivers, of course, who were on board those trains here yesterday.
0: Now, Steve Witkoff, the US Special Envoy to the Middle East, is on his way to Switzerland, where he will meet, or we understand he hopes to meet, with Iranian officials. According to Lebanese civil defense officials, at least 16 people were killed in a drone attack on southern Lebanon. Strikes there are reported to be ongoing, despite US claims that Israel and Hezbollah have agreed to a ceasefire. Here's our correspondent from Dubai, Sally Lockwood.
4: The situation in Lebanon threatens to derail everything. Yes, we're hearing these reports via Axios that Donald Trump's special envoy, Steve Witkoff, is travelling to Switzerland to join up with Donald Trump's son-in-law, Jared Kushner, in the hope the anticipated plan that they're going to be meeting the Iranian Foreign Minister Abbas Araghchi in Switzerland today. Well, Abbas Araghchi, we don't believe, has travelled yet. And at the moment, given the situation in Lebanon, which continues to be extremely tense, hostilities continuing there, could Steve Witkoff and Jared Kushner be stood up by the Iranians today? Well, let's not forget that it's just Wednesday when this deal, this long-anticipated deal, was signed between both sides. The ink barely dry before another flare-up in Lebanon. On Thursday night into Friday, four Israeli soldiers were killed in southern Lebanon in a Hezbollah ambush. And Benjamin Netanyahu, the Israeli prime minister, threatened and essentially ordered the Israeli defense forces to use their full force to retaliate. And following that, there were intense airstrikes, 47 people killed, nearly 100 injured, before US officials yesterday afternoon called this urgent ceasefire, because it wasn't a coincidence that the official signing ceremony didn't take place yesterday in Switzerland. The talks that were due to begin essentially over a 60-day period after this deal was signed, well, they haven't started yet. The White House pulled J.D. Vance's visit. The Iranians didn't turn up. It really did look like it was all threatening to fall apart completely. So, yes, encouraging that Steve Witkoff, according to Axios, is travelling to Switzerland today. But I think if you look at some of the reporting coming from Axios about what the Iranians are saying, you can see just how central to this whole deal is what is going on in Lebanon. Because let's not forget, central to this deal was an end of hostilities on all fronts, including Lebanon, and that hasn't happened. And Axios is reporting that Abbas Araghchi, the foreign minister, has essentially said that the issue in Lebanon is a make-it-or-break-it issue for the wider US-Iran deal. And he's also said, according to reports, that no diplomatic team will be travelling from Tehran to Switzerland for as long as the fighting continues in Lebanon. And crucially, we are hearing that it is continuing today. Intense airstrikes have been carried out by the Israelis on southern Lebanon. We're hearing from the Lebanese civil defence, that 16 people have been killed this morning in those Israeli strikes. And among the dead is said to be a Lebanese soldier and four members of the same family. Now, this threatens to derail everything. We're going to have to wait and see how this all unfolds today. But certainly, I think Donald Trump is going to have a lot to say about this when the East Coast of the United States wakes up. Could it result in another very heated phone call between Donald Trump and Benjamin Netanyahu? Because I think we can certainly be sure that he is not going to be happy at all that the situation in Lebanon is now threatening to derail his deal entirely.
0: Let's get more analysis on this. Joining me, our Middle East commentator, Tara Kangalu. Hello, Tara. What is your view on this? Do you think the Iranians are going to show up for this meeting? Are we actually going to get a foothold here or not?
5: Sam, really, this is a deja vu moment. Once again, we are seeing the moment where Iran and the United States are set to talk, have some sort of engagement, and then Israel, in some ways, gets in the middle by their action in Lebanon. And this story we've seen before in the course of this war, and it's unfolding today. Now, Axios, as Sally was mentioning, is reporting that Steve Witkoff and Jared Kushner will be in Switzerland today. Iranians have not yet confirmed that, and I'm monitoring the lines coming out of Iran closely. All the while, the state media in Iran has confirmed that Pakistan's interior minister is in Iran in talks with officials. And as we know, Pakistan has played a strong mediatory role, in these discussions. But I think what's clear right now is that, A, Lebanon remains a sticking point. In fact, in that 14 points in that MOU that was released just a few days ago, Lebanon and a conclusive end to hostilities there was the first point mentioned, you recall. And it remains. And I think there's no one that can argue against the fact that Mr. Netanyahu, in some ways, wants to continue this conflict. All the while, Donald Trump has said that, you know, a deal is something that we had to come to. I cannot help but to go back to what the president said, Sam, in G7. He said we could have continued bombing for days and months and even years, but fundamentally, we had to come to a deal.
0: So do you get the sense, I mean, I know you don't know, but I'm sort of inviting you to speculate, you know, while Witkoff, Kushner are in Switzerland, that the president is potentially on the phone to Netanyahu and saying, you know, look, we're getting closer, but you need to rein it in.
5: I agree with you. I think right now, more than this conflict and this engagement being one strictly between the United States and Iran, it is now between the United States and Israel. And I do feel that Mr. Netanyahu wants to get as much concessions from Donald Trump because he knows that Donald Trump wants this deal. All the while, the Iranian regime wants to get maximum concessions because they too know that Donald Trump wants this deal. So I fundamentally believe that the U.S. right now is in the tougher position. But I also know, Sam, that the Iranian regime, again, its ultimate goal is survival. They want a deal as well, because as you know, again, going back to the 14-point MOU, there would be huge financial relief for the regime. And you cannot argue that, you know, that would not be beneficial for the Iranian government. So whether or not talks today would go on, fundamentally, I do believe that the Iranian government wants to engage with the U.S.
0: Okay. All right. There's more that we could talk about, but I'm told that we're out of time. Now, let's turn our attention to... okay. It's a little bit of confusion going on behind the scenes. We can bring you some of the day's other news now. A woman has died and almost 1,700 tourists have been evacuated after a major fire at a luxury beach resort in the Dominican Republic. Flames ripped through the Viva Dominicus beach yesterday. Officials think that it spread so quickly due to strong winds and the flammable roofing. Large parts of Western Europe are experiencing a major heat wave. That's with temperatures expected to rise in the coming days. Forecasters in France are predicting that there could be highs of 42 degrees this weekend. It could be among the hottest days ever recorded in the country. There is also coming with it a risk of violent storms. Now, it is understood that the Duke and Duchess of Sussex have been offered royal accommodation during their visit to the UK next month. Prince Harry and Meghan will be coming with their children, Archie and Lilibet, for the family's first trip to the country in 4 years. The Sussexes are attending celebrations marking 1 year of the Invictus Games in Birmingham. You're watching Sky News Today. Coming up, after winning in Makerfield, is Andy Burnham destined?
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1: Well, as we were saying, Steve Witkoff, the U.S. Special Envoy to the Middle East, is on his way to Switzerland, where he is hoping to meet with Iranian officials. According to Lebanese civil defense officials, at least 16 people were killed in a drone attack on southern Lebanon. Strikes there are reported to be ongoing, despite U.S. claims that Israel and Hezbollah have agreed to a ceasefire. Joining me now is the director of the Levant Institute for Strategic Affairs, Sami Nader. Good to see you on Sky News.
2: Thank you for having me.
1: This morning. Ceasefire announced from 2 p.m. yesterday. Just talk us through what has happened since that ceasefire was agreed.
2: Since the ceasefire was announced, military operation has resumed in the south, and especially this morning. This is to tell how much the ceasefire is fragile, because the fundamentals for long-standing and solid settlement are absent. The question of the arms of Hezbollah is still unresolved. This is creating a political divide inside Lebanon. So in this country, you have Hezbollah, who has the upper hand on the ground, totally aligned with Iran and refusing to abide by the Lebanese government decision to exert the monopoly of force all over Lebanon territory, and therefore offering Israel the reason, even the justification, to conduct its military operation in southern Lebanon, and even targeting Beirut, as we've seen last week. And this has the potential, what's happening in Lebanon has the potential to jeopardize the whole broader deal between U.S. And Iran. Iran understood very well, I mean, that Israel and the U.S. have different objectives. While Israel considers Iran and Hezbollah an existential threat, it's a mere strategic threat for U.S. Iran understood that, and they succeeded in creating a wedge, in driving a wedge between Israel and the U.S. So this puts us in a situation where Israel is continuing pressuring Lebanon because it considers what's happening there its core for its security, while the U.S., as we know, are looking for an off-ramp for a conflict that is very costly. The fact that two parts are not willing to pay the same price when it comes to how to deal with Iran.
1: Yeah, there's a clear incompatibility there. Steve Witkoff on his way to Switzerland. Do you think the Iranians are going to send a similar delegation? With what has been happening overnight and also this morning in Lebanon?
2: Iran will use what happened in Lebanon as a non-respect of the ceasefire, and they will try to use it as one more bargaining chip, driving more wedge between U.S. and Israel. But I don't think that they will walk the talk in that sense. They will get out of the deal because they are putting it as a ceasefire in Lebanon as a condition for a deal. But I don't believe that Iran at the end will take the risk to jeopardize the whole deal because of what's happening in Lebanon. I mean, in a nutshell, Iran may have achieved a strategic gain out of this, but definitely the one who paid the price are their Lebanese allies, mainly the Shia community, who today is uprooted from their own land, who has their cities and villages totally devastated, and with a huge humanitarian disaster.
1: So let me ask you this, given the many wedges that you describe being driven between Israel and the United States, has President Trump got the ability to bring Netanyahu to heel over Lebanon or not?
2: I mean, unless President Trump finds the right way to support the Lebanese government to deal with the question of Hezbollah, then he could call Netanyahu, if I can put it this way. But what it has been proposed as for now, inviting at one point, the idea floated that to invite Ahmad al-Shara soldiers to Lebanon to deal with Hezbollah, this would complicate the whole thing. And this would be one more at the expense of the Lebanon sovereignty. The only way out of this crisis and the real guarantee for the security in the Levant and the sustainability of this deal is to offer the Lebanese army the necessary means to deal with Hezbollah arms, meaning to help them disarm Hezbollah with a clear-cut implementation schedule.
1: Sami Nader, thank you very much for your time on Sky News. Now, allies of Andy Burnham have told Sky News that he wants to have the keys to number 10 in early September, and he would prefer an orderly transition of power rather than a contest with Sir Keir Starmer. The former Greater Manchester mayor is returning to the Commons following his Makerfield by-election win. The Prime Minister has vowed to fight any leadership challenge, telling the party to pull together and to take the fight to reform. But 100 Labour MPs have now publicly called for Sir Keir Starmer to step down. Let's just look back at that by-election result. Well, Andy Burnham won it with just under 25,000 votes. That gave him a majority of just over 9,200. His nearest challenger was from Reform, Rob Kenyon. Burnham won with nearly 55% of the total share of the vote. That was nearly 10% higher than Labour achieved in 2024. Well, let's bring in our political correspondent, Amanda Acas. Morning, Amanda. It's been a busy week, hasn't it, in politics coverage. It's all very well, Andy Burnham saying he wants the keys to number 10 in September. It's not entirely, well, it's not really in his gift, though, is it?
3: No, indeed. And I think it's a slightly strange atmosphere, perhaps, in Westminster this weekend. There's a kind of feeling of limbo as effectively we wait to see what the Prime Minister decides to do. As you say, it's all very well for Andy Burnham and his team to be talking about receiving the keys to Downing Street in September and their desire for an orderly transition without a brutal, divisive leadership campaign causing even more damage to the Labour Party. But fundamentally, Sir Keir Starmer is the man who was elected 2 years ago with the mandate from the British people, and he's always insisted that he is going to fight on. I think there will be discussions going on over the weekend in Downing Street and beyond as to how sustainable that position is going forward, given how increasingly inevitable Burnham's future road to power begins to feel, given the scale of his victory in Makerfield and really the proof of concept that he is someone who has been able to take the fight to reform. I was speaking to one MP previously, very loyal to Sir Keir Starmer, who said he doesn't think the PM and his team really quite understand how many MPs who have previously backed him to the hilt have now decided to switch to Andy Burnham because of the scale of that victory, saying it's over. He's PM in name only now. And as you said, 100 Labour MPs have now called for the Prime Minister to go publicly, including last night Peter Swallow, not particularly well-known name, the MP for Bracknell. But what's quite striking about him is that he's one of a number of MPs who previously signed an open letter saying that the Prime Minister should stay in office. There shouldn't be a leadership challenge. And that was after the local election. So between over that course of a few weeks, he's changed his mind. He's now backing Andy Burnham. Many cabinet ministers are really on resignation watch. We know that Heidi Alexander, the Transport Secretary, went to see Keir Starmer yesterday or spoke to him. We don't know exactly what was said, but it was reported that she was calling for him to set out a timetable for his departure, as indeed Siobhan Mahmood, the Home Secretary, and Ed Miliband, the Energy Secretary, have previously done so. Now, Harriet Harman, Baroness Harman, who previously was brought into Keir Starmer's government just a couple of weeks ago after the local elections to try and shore up his support, she's now saying it's inevitable that he's going to go. He should set out a timetable for his departure. She's saying the herd is now stampeding in a conversation on Sky's Electoral Dysfunction podcast. Let's have a listen.
4: Andy Burnham is going to become Prime Minister. Keir Starmer is going to be leaving office. But what I want to do is to make sure that as the new Prime Minister, somehow the Parliamentary Labour Party is able to express its support for him so that there's some legitimacy for him coming into the premiership.
5: You just said that you think Andy Burnham is going to be Prime Minister. I mean, you actually said that. It's quite something to say, Harriet.
4: Well, it's the elephant in the room, really.
3: Now, the question really is whether we're going to see a whole series of resignations over the weekend into next week. I spoke to one minister who said she thinks there's lots of plotting going on this weekend, but she doesn't believe that there will be a whole series of resignations. That's something that really could trigger a contest, really could trigger Keir Starmer deciding to step down. Otherwise, there's a cabinet meeting on Tuesday, which could be very awkward if the situation is still as unresolved as it is now.
1: Manda, thank you. Let's check in with the weather.
6: I hope we haven't forgotten anything.
7: Travel insurance, I tick that box.
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1: Well, cloud and patchy rain will introduce slightly cooler, fresher conditions today. But after that, the heat begins to build from the near continent, with an amber warning issued for southern parts of the country, where temperatures could reach the mid-30s at the start of next week. For today, northern England, Wales and Ireland are seeing the best of the sunshine. There will be some showers in the breezy northwest, whilst much of England will see large amounts of cloud and some patchy rain. Temperatures will range from close to average to a warm 27 in the southeast.
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1: 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Coming up, Sam Coates asks if Andy Burnham's success as Greater Manchester Mayor can be shared.
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1: Now, Andy Burnham's victory in Makerfield means that he returns to Westminster, of course, and could mount a potential challenge to the Prime Minister. But what could a possible Burnham premiership look like? Our deputy political editor, Sam Coates, went to Greater Manchester to see whether Burnham's blueprint for Manchesterism could be scaled up to the whole country.
2: Welcome to Manchester, the living proof of concept for Manchesterism. Andy Burnham's blueprint now for the whole country. His towering showcase for why he wants to be the next Prime Minister. A popular politician.
3: A new path for Britain.
4: Absolutely 10 out of 10, 12 out of 10 if you want.
5: He has a particular ability to channel the emotions of a city.
2: But is this bid for number 10 just a masterclass in political vibes?
6: I'm waiting to see whether or not he actually does want to unpick neoliberalism.
2: There's another side to this city.
7: 37% of children and young people in Greater Manchester are living in poverty.
2: Is Burnham up to it? Even key allies pause.
8: Do you think Andy Burnham will be a good Prime Minister?
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10: Within 6 months, if he isn't demonstrating proper change, he'll be on his knees as well.
2: This is the story of Manchester's miracle and the man on his way to number 10.

0: To understand Manchesterism is to understand the particular mindset in this area. There's no point in waiting. The leaders down in Westminster can't or won't help.
1: My name is Philip McCann. I'm Professor of Urban and Regional Economics at the Alliance Manchester Business School. Bilbao, Newcastle, New South Wales, Windsor, Ontario. In each of those cases, there was a spark, a catalyst, when the key business and political leaders realised the city was on its own. And that changes the mentality in a place, that we have to start to fight, we have to rebuild.
0: Because Manchesterism means enabling investors to transform a city.
1: When I think of Manchesterism, what I think about is coordination. It doesn't matter what you do with taxation, it doesn't matter what you do with fiscal things. If you can't encourage and persuade investors to come back in and do the heavy lifting, the city's not going to move forward.
0: Manchester today was turned around by combining public and private money to rebuild out of the ruins of an IRA bomb 30 years ago. The eyes of the nation wondering if this is a blueprint for the country. The winners from this boom, well, here they're proud to give their local leaders the credit.
2: Just give me a sense of like how much you've grown.
3: Well, 10 years ago, it was just, you know, one table, a street food stall. We have a cinema, a comedy club. We have three locations for Grub. You know, we're a multi-million pound business. We've got a wedding venue.
2: And do you think that's to do with political leadership, the people in charge of the area?
4: I think so. I think there's a real focus from the leadership in Manchester to get people into the city centre and get people into areas and get them spending money.
2: Is Andy Burnham cool?
4: I think he's successfully kind of curated that image, hasn't he? Like, he'll do like DJ sets in local bars.
0: Building connections rather than buildings is where Andy Burnham excels. A Liverpudlian who adopted this city.
5: For me, that was like, you know, the Manchester music I got used to listening to at that age.
0: The mayoralty, where he retreated after his first stint as an MP.
6: This is the dawn of a new era, not just for this city region, but for politics in our country. It has been too London-centric for too long.
0: But he turned a Manchester job into a national one in COVID.
7: Right. Yeah. So it's going to come into effect on Friday.
0: Because he was seen to be fighting, battering number 10 for his people.
2: What can you tell the people of Greater Manchester that you actually won for them?
7: It wasn't what we wanted, Sam. It was what we needed to help people.
0: Suddenly, Manchester was unignorable. With the pride and positivity came the influx. A city that once lost its aspirational residence to London, that trend now firmly reversed. Today, more people are arriving from the capital and moving to it, eager for a slice of Manchester's success.
2: These pictures show just how long Manchester's glow-up has been in the making. It's been a 30 to 40-year project, with Andy Burnham's shoulder to the wheel just for the last 9 of them. Now, he wants to bring Mancunian long-termism to Westminster, which is a tall order, given we've had 6 prime ministers in a decade. But for the real visionaries, you have to look to the council leaders who've been on the ground since the late 1990s.
8: My name is Richard Leese, and I was leader of Manchester City Council for 25 and a half years.
2: Is Manchester, Greater Manchester, a success story in your view?
8: In relative terms, yes. Compared to what Manchester was like 30 years ago, it's almost unrecognisable. And the rate of economic growth, number of people moving into the city, improvement in school performance, health, all the indicators are positive about how the city and the city region have changed.
2: How much of that comes down to Andy Burnham?
8: Andy's been mayor now for 9 years. He's managed to maintain a partnership across Greater Manchester. Building a city, rebuilding a city, and we've rebuilt a city here, involves thousands of people.
0: The biggest break from Thatcherism, ending the misery of the privatised bus network. With its soaring fares and patchy service. the defining legacy of Andy Burnham's mayoralty, his new yellow-coloured B network, back under public control.
9: There's one, mate.
2: The B bus network, often cited as an example of a quintessentially Burnham project. But what does this tell us about the kind of ideas he might take to number 10?
7: I think Andy Burnham needs to take a lot of credit for the success of the network. But for me, I find it difficult to then read across from that, to extrapolate that to other things that he can do. Remember, this is not a nationalised network. Andy Burnham's Greater Manchester Authority or Transport for Greater Manchester don't own those buses. They are privately run buses on a franchise system just like London.
0: A transport network built to help equalise the wider region, part of his promise to Greater Manchester when first elected.
10: There is entrenched inequality across Greater Manchester, and it's got to be that we now put more focus on the outlying towns.
0: But on that metric, he appears to have failed. The difference between winners and losers is stark. You see Manchester City Council becoming an economic powerhouse, but 6 out of 10 councils where Burnham has been mayor grew below the English average. The latest data shows Wigan, home of Makerfield, all but flatlined after 2016. And how wide did the benefit spread? This map tracks income deprivation since 2010, the city centre turning greener, representing the biggest decline in urban deprivation in the country. But persistent purple around the outside shows limited progress, with 1 in 3 households here still amongst the most deprived in Britain. This part of central Stockport remains the least well-off in Greater Manchester and sits within the top 1% most deprived in the entire country. A cut-price breakfast brings the community together every Tuesday at Heaton Norris Community Centre.
11: Right, Kathy, all right this week? Good to see you both smiling. Don't forget where we are. Tuesday's cafe, every Tuesday.
0: Just a 9-minute train to Manchester. But the volunteers who run this centre are not feeling the impact.
12: Excellent.
2: Do you feel prosperity round here in this particular corner of Greater Manchester?
11: Well, it's high unemployment, so I'd have to say not so much. Not so much, really. Most people, you know, they do the best, really, they do. But there's some that, you know, that just won't toe the line, I suppose. But that's life, isn't it, really? I can't really think of one thing that he's done, you know, for me in particularly.
2: On everything that you've seen from around here, do you think he'd be a good Prime Minister?
11: Being an MP, maybe yes, yeah. Prime Minister, I don't know.
0: The people here still feel they aren't being listened to.
13: It's hard to keep a place like this going due to the lack of funding that we receive, which is an awful battle that we have with the councils. If we wanted to take disabled people on coach trips, we just can't do it. We literally just can't do it. There's no money there. And we're taking these people to free places because that's the only affordability we have.
0: But everywhere you go, there are positive stories of people who have met Andy Burnham. Like Irene, who went to Burnham about her son.
14: He had 18 things wrong with him, from rheumatoid arthritis, fibromyalgia, crook and burn spindles in his eyes.
2: So when you went to see Andy Burnham about that, what did he do?
14: I gave him all the paperwork and everything else. He couldn't even bloody walk, excuse the language. He picked the phone up, he said that you better sort something out within the next 3 days and put the phone down. And within a couple of days, I've got all the paperwork at home, he got the PIP. And they gave him the top rate.
2: What do you think of Andy Burnham, having dealt with him over that?
14: He was brilliant. Absolutely 10 out of 10. Well, 12 out of 10 if you want.
0: But he can't help everyone individually. The path Manchester's been on has left many behind.
15: I'm Victoria Bettany, the head of programmes at the Centre for Local Economies.
2: The claim is Greater Manchester's grown faster than pretty much anywhere else in the country, but it's not evenly spread, you're saying?
15: No, absolutely not. And I think the type of growth that we've seen in Greater Manchester, we're seeing it in retail, we're seeing it in real estate, and we're seeing it in health and social care sectors. Now, real estate as a sector, that's your new buildings, all the shiny bits, typically will increase the GVA of the city, the gross value added, by the amount of profit that they're making, generally not coming back out in worker wages. I think what we've seen in Greater Manchester over the last 10 years, possibly longer, is a fairly steady amount of child poverty that's actually got worse. 37% of children and young people in Greater Manchester are living in poverty, and 7 out of 10 of those are living in working households.
0: But Burnham's closest allies deny it's the rich getting richer.
2: Look at this. This isn't ending neoliberalism, is it?
8: This is giving young workers somewhere to live. And by the way, you look at that. Who lives in those? By and large, it is young workers. And young workers fuel a modern economy in Greater Manchester.
2: Isn't this building on the last 40 years of British policymaking rather than a radical departure from it?
8: You also have to understand how that was built. All of those apartments there will have had public sector money invested in them short term.
2: How would you describe Andy Burnham's ideology?
8: Andy is not a dogmatic person. He's not a dogmatist. I think he's very traditional socialist in those beliefs for social justice, fairness, and so on.

0: of barriers and the absence of government from the economy. Whereas I think Manchesterism in the modern sense is much more about being proactive, about taking control of strategic areas of the economy like utilities and transport.
1: But taking that control costs money. Latest figures show transport and highway spending in Greater Manchester significantly higher than any other combined authority outside London, going up also twice as much as the West Midlands between 2017 and 2025. And Andy Burnham win, but if he wants to upgrade a whole nation, where does he get the money? Down in Westminster, his allies are planning how to answer that question.
2: My name's Matthew Lawrence. I've been writing about Manchesterism and how to turn it into a national agenda for the last few years.
3: In time, go back to the markets and say we might need to change the fiscal rules, but because we have a plan to turn the country around. Is that what you're saying?
2: I think you can do some of these things within the fiscal rules, and I think that is a sort of political choice to be made. Think of, for example, EDF in France or sort of European energy companies and infrastructure companies. They're government, their debt is not accounted for in sovereign borrowing, whereas it is in the UK.
4: I'm Jim O'Neill. I've been working on issues to do with Greater Manchester's economy for close to 20 years now. This idea that it's sort of a shift dramatically to the left of the sort of classic socialism path, I don't think that is true, because there's no way Manchester could have achieved what it's done without the direct involvement of private business. One thing I've tried to encourage this government to be bolder about, I think the second part of the fiscal rule on borrowing to invest, I think that could be explored a lot more and not in a way that freaks out the financial markets.
3: Does he have that clarity of vision? That's a big, bold thing to rip up the fiscal rules. He said he's not going to do it.
4: I don't think he'd necessarily have to rip up the fiscal rules.
3: But change
4: I think
3: them.
4: You just need to be bolder about borrowing to invest.
5: Thanks so much, everybody.
1: Contentious ideas, because if he makes it to number 10, he needs something fast.
3: When he arrived here in Greater Manchester, Andy Burnham inherited a winning team, a plan that was working, but his pitch for Downing Street is altogether more risky. He thinks that Britain isn't working, Westminster is defective, and he's trying to assemble a crew while his plane is in mid-air. He is approaching fast, but the landing strip for success is very narrow.
1: Being hard to pin down could be an asset, according to one person who's watched him for years.
6: His ability to put together a sales pitch, some of his political, he's got quite sensitive political instincts, are in a completely different place to Keir Starmer. And I think, first and foremost, that is a major reason that MPs are attracted to him. It's probably a big reason why he polls better than any other Labour politician.
3: But your lesson from his role as Mayor of Metro Manchester seems to be he goes with the flow quite a lot.
6: He does. The fact that I can't tell you exactly what the kind of clear underpinning is of what he would go in and do in government, and we're sort of potentially weeks away from him running to be Prime Minister down in London, I think just raises a question mark over whether some of those weaknesses in Keir Starmer's administration could be replicated if they're not addressed quite early doors. He is using Manchester as the template for this kind of growth story, while at the same time railing against the kind of market forces that help to deliver it.
1: Even those who know him best pause when you ask if it'll work.
3: Do you think Andy Burnham will be a good Prime Minister?
7: I think he has the skills to do it. I think he has the will to do it. I would certainly support him.
3: That wasn't quite a yes?
7: No, I think if I said I support him, that says yes.
3: Okay.
7: Why would I support him if I didn't think he was going to be a good Prime Minister?
3: Is what he's done here replicable at a national level? What's your instinct?
7: I think it would be very, very difficult to do.
4: You know, he's not shy of trying to do big things. And what he really needs to develop is the right people around him to develop the detail and the path to more successful ambition and fiscal credibility to get there.
3: I hear you say that, and I also hear Boris Johnson.
4: Yeah.
3: You know, somebody who built a team,
4: yeah.
3: But that didn't end so well.
4: Boris didn't build the right team around him, and he was more interested in the image of the game than the actual game.
3: So is that the warning for Andy Burnham?
4: It is very definitely the warning for Andy.
1: this booming city isn't really

0: really his achievement, but he gets the credit anyway. A popular politician, that unusual beast. But for the country, he'll need more than that. Sam Coates, Sky News, Manchester.
1: You're watching Sky News Today. Coming up, it is heartbreak for the Tartan Army as Scotland loses 1-0 to Morocco.
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4: Now, there was heartbreak for the Tartan Army overnight. That's as Scotland lost 1-0 to Morocco in their second group game in the World Cup. The only goal of the match came after just 79 seconds. That is the quickest of the tournament so far. Our US correspondent James Matthews has the story.
5: Time for the next round.
6: A six-pack for every man, woman and child.
5: For a Tartan Army fueled up and geared up for Game 2. From Providence to the stadium, they travelled in a convoy of yellow school buses. Cultural icons in a coming together.
7: Definitely win.
5: Sure about that?
7: Sure about that.
5: What do you think, mate?
7: Lucky thistle, 2-1 Scotland!
5: History beckoned for the Scots against Morocco. A point would all but guarantee group qualification. It would be tough against a top-ranked side. Just how tough was clear 2 minutes in. Ismaël Salibari put Morocco in front. It could have got worse in a first half that saw Scotland on the back foot. Morocco with several chances to put the lights out. Only towards the end of the 45 did the Scots bare their teeth, albeit without working the goalkeeper. In the second half, Scotland played their way into the game. When John McGinn went down in the box, they might have had a penalty. After the game, he insisted they should have had. There were chances as Scotland pressed, but they were never clear-cut, never with a good look at goal. There was a second penalty claim when Scott McTominay was bundled over in the box. He cried penalty. Pictures showed he might have had a point. As the game played out, Scotland continued to knock on the door, ultimately to no avail. In the end, it was Morocco's night.
8: No, Morocco, no prize. No,
5: if there's victory for the Scots, it's in the thin margin of defeat. Goal difference will be important in determining who are the best third-place finishers to progress from the group stage.
9: I had to chase the game after the first minute. They're a good team, Morocco, and you give them a goal a start. I didn't think we played badly, though.
10: My worry was we're going to go home without firing a shot, and I think we've done that tonight.
11: We need to not be so defensive, right? We need to come out and have a go. Let the players play.
12: It is what it is. It's Scotland. It's what you're used to. So hopefully, a bit more possession, a bit more press in the next game, we'll be fine.
5: And so Scotland roll on to the next game. And like every World Cup, every time, they face the perils and permutations of round three. And there, lying in wait, is Brazil. It doesn't necessarily get any easier. James Matthews, Sky News, at the Boston Stadium.
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4: Well, cloud and patchy rain will introduce slightly cooler, fresher conditions today. But after that, the heat begins to build from the near continent, with an amber warning issued for southern parts of the country, where temperatures could reach the mid-30s at the start of next week. For today, northern England, Wales and Ireland are seeing the best of the sunshine. Showers in the breezy northwest. Much of England will see large amounts of cloud, some patchy rain. Temperatures will range from close to average in the north to a warm 27 degrees Celsius in the southeast.
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4: You've been watching Sky News Today. Coming up, a driver has been killed, dozens of people seriously injured after a collision between two passenger trains in Bedfordshire.

0: This is Sky News Today. It is 12 o'clock. I'm Samantha Washington with your headlines. The King says that he is greatly saddened after a train collision near Bedford killed a driver and left dozens of passengers with serious injuries.
1: There were lots of people who had their faces bloodied, people unresponsive, elderly people on the floor, some people screaming, crying.
0: Donald Trump's peace envoy travels to Switzerland for talks with Iran as Israel continues to strike Lebanon. Allies of Andy Burnham say that he wants to be in number 10 by September, but the Prime Minister vows to fight for his job. And hope from the Tartan Army that they could still qualify for the knockout stages. That's despite a 1-0 loss to Morocco last night. Very good afternoon and thank you for joining us on Sky News Today. The King is said to be greatly saddened by a rail crash in Bedfordshire, which led to the death of a driver. Dozens of others were left seriously injured after two trains collided on their way to London. A Buckingham Palace spokesperson says His Majesty's thoughts and sympathies are with the family of the deceased and with all those injured or affected by such a tragic incident. Witnesses have described scenes of panic as passengers were thrown from their seats. Police remain at the scene. Investigators are now working to establish exactly what went wrong. The crash happened just after 5 o'clock yesterday evening between two trains that were bound for London St Pancras, causing at least one carriage to derail. Sky News understands that one train had stopped and reported a fault and was then hit from behind.
1: It felt like a kind of confetti moment of explosion. And after that, I got up and saw a lot of smoke in the carriage. At that point, I was a bit worried it was a terrorist explosion. There were lots of people who had their faces bloodied, people unresponsive, elderly people on the floor, some people screaming, crying. They were saying that they was confused and they were scared. I had to get off the train because I felt that if it was a terrorist explosion, there may have been another one, and I felt it was safer to get off the train.
0: The Prime Minister, Sir Keir Starmer, has posted on X, "I just spoke with the CEO of the East of England Ambulance Service Trust following yesterday's train crash. I express my gratitude to the air ambulance crews, the emergency services who responded under extremely difficult circumstances, as well as the NHS staff taking care of the injured. My thoughts are with all those affected by this devastating incident." Well, our correspondent Barnaby Papadopoulos has this update from near the scene.
2: We're about half a mile perhaps here from the site of that train crash. The reason we can't get there is because police have cordoned off the road while the investigators carry out their work. In terms of when we'll know how exactly that crash happened, well, that's anyone's guess at this stage, but we are seeing vans carrying those investigators going in and out of the cordon this morning. Now, as you said, we understand that one of those trains was stationary when it was hit by another train with such force that it killed a train driver. Both the RMT and the ASLEF union have offered their condolences to the family of that train driver. It's been reported this morning by the General Secretary of ASLEF that the driver who died had been driving the train from Corby to London St Pancras. Now, that investigation is underway. As we just heard from the Transport Secretary, Heidi Alexander, incidents like this are pretty rare in the UK, so the authorities will be keen to work out what exactly happened. Well, a short while ago, we spoke to ASLEF's General Secretary. He wouldn't be drawn on what he thought had caused the crash, but he did say that those investigations were underway.
3: We've got an incredibly safe railway. Events like this are very rare. The culture in our railway has changed immensely over the years. Crashworthiness of trains has improved. Technology has improved. And so on a day-to-day basis, I wouldn't say we have overarching concerns. It will affect every train driver, but it will also affect everybody that works on the railway. They call it the railway family, and from the top of Scotland down to the far west of Cornwall and to the southeast of England, everyone will be feeling this today.
2: The General Secretary, they're not being drawn on the causes of the crash. I just want to pick out one word that he said there, which was crashworthiness. I just want to explain what that means. That is the ability of a train to stand up to a crash. Now, he is saying that these trains are very safe. And of course, we know that incidents like this are rare in the UK. The last incident involving fatalities in multiple trains was 2024. And that was the first such incident in over a quarter of a century. But clearly, the impact of this collision was still devastating. One person killed, 11 people very seriously injured. We saw fleets of ambulances ferrying the wounded out of the crash site here yesterday. Another 22 people seriously injured and over 50 people with minor injuries, some of whom needed to be treated at hospital. So however rare an incident like this is, whatever caused it, it has clearly still had a really terrible impact on the passengers and the drivers, of course, who were on board those trains here yesterday.
0: Well, we should tell you that we are expecting an update from emergency services that will be coming to us in about half an hour. We will, of course, be bringing that to you live. Now, Steve Witkoff, the US special envoy to the Middle East, is on his way to Switzerland to meet with Iranian officials. According to Lebanese civil defense officials, at least 16 people were killed in a drone attack on southern Lebanon. Strikes there are reported to be ongoing. That's despite US claims that Israel and Hezbollah have agreed to a ceasefire. Let's bring in our correspondent, Sally Lockwood. Hello again to you, Sally. Reports that Israel continues those strikes in Lebanon despite the ceasefire being agreed. Some people suggesting that maybe Iran may pull out of this meeting in Switzerland.
4: Yeah, let's not forget there have been several ceasefires called in Lebanon in the last few months, and none of them have held. There have been continued hostilities almost throughout. But this one feels different because, of course, that deal between the US and Iran was signed just on Wednesday. Before the ink was even dry, barely, the hostilities began again in Lebanon. Almost 24 hours later, the fighting erupted once more, and it's been quite significant. On Thursday night, four Israeli soldiers were killed in some sort of Hezbollah ambush in the south of Lebanon, and that triggered significant retaliation from the Israeli Defense Forces. Benjamin Netanyahu ordered them to retaliate with their full force. 47 people were killed in Lebanon yesterday, nearly 100 injured, before this urgent ceasefire was called once again, announced by US officials. And then we're seeing more fighting once again today, despite that ceasefire being called less than 24 hours ago. Reports 16 people confirmed to have been killed already today. That's according to the Lebanese civil defense. We're also hearing that one of those was a Lebanese soldier. And we're also hearing from local officials in southern Lebanon that four of those people who were killed were members of the same family, including two children. Now, all this comes at the same time that Axios is reporting Steve Witkoff, Donald Trump's special envoy, is on his way to Switzerland. He may be there already. We haven't had confirmation yet, to join Donald Trump's son-in-law, Jared Kushner, which suggests there may be some sort of renewed progress on the diplomatic front, because, of course, that official signing ceremony that was due to take place yesterday in Switzerland, that didn't happen. The technical talks between both sides didn't begin. The White House pulled J.D. Vance from visiting Switzerland to take part in all of this. It really did look like it was going to potentially fall apart altogether because the Iranians didn't show up either. But we're now hearing that the Iranian foreign minister, Abbas Araghchi, may travel to Switzerland today. We haven't had an update since this renewed fighting this morning in southern Lebanon. But Axios has given us a sign of just how fragile it is in terms of the Iranian position, quoting sources who've spoken with the Iranian foreign minister, who've said that they, quote, he's essentially said in his words that that the Lebanon issue and what is happening there is a make it or break it issue for this entire US-Iran deal, and that Tehran are not planning on sending any of their diplomatic team to Switzerland until they see that a ceasefire holds in Lebanon. So we're going to have to wait and see how this all plays out. Is Steve Witkoff going to be stood up by the Iranians in Switzerland? Are we going to hear about another heated telephone call between Donald Trump and Benjamin Netanyahu? We'll have to wait and see, but certainly there is a lot riding on this right now. And Donald Trump's wider deal that he's worked so hard to try and get over the line with the Iranians does look like it could be derailed by what's going on in Lebanon.
0: Well, that's Sally Lockwood for us there. Sally, for now, thank you. Joining us in the studio, our Middle East commentator, Tara Kangaloo. Hello, Tara. It's all to play for, isn't it? It feels this weekend. We don't know whether Arachi is going to attend this meeting. What is your sense? Do you think that actually some progress can be made, or is it all going to fall apart because of what is happening in Lebanon? Point number one on the peace deal.
5: Indeed, in that MOU, that 14-point, I think, Sam, one thing we can say with utmost clarity is that both Iran and the United States want an end to hostilities, and they want to have a deal. The one party and the one person who seems not to want this is Mr. Netanyahu, who also came under fire by the opposition leaders in Israel. And I think for him, as we've been talking about throughout the course of this war, it's really his political future. And that is becoming more clear by the minute. What I would say with confidence is that this is now more about the United States, particularly Donald Trump, dealing with Mr. Netanyahu and Israel, rather than the U.S. dealing with Iran. Because every single time that Iran and the United States wanted to talk or come to some sort of an engagement, we saw something blow up in Lebanon. And this is continuing and this is ongoing, all to the detriment of ordinary people, as we've been discussing, from all fronts who are affected by this. So what happens in Switzerland, we have to wait and see whether Arakchi goes, whether Ghalibaf goes. But what I can tell you with confidence that Iranians equally want this deal, because mainly for them it means financial relief and also a survival for a regime that long fought for that.
0: Yes. And as you were saying there, it's ordinary people whose lives are affected. You have been speaking to people inside Lebanon, also inside Israel. What have you been hearing about what people want, what people expect?
5: Indeed, just in the past hour, because it's important, Sam, right? Everything becomes about headlines. And mind you, by the way, today, June 20th, is World Refugee Day. And Lebanon, a country of 6 million for long, has been host to the largest number of refugees per capita in the world, over 1 million Syrian refugees, over 500,000 Palestinian refugees. And a young aid worker that I spoke with just in the past 1 hour, he lost two friends in this war, just in the suburbs of Beirut. And again, he has no affiliation with Hezbollah. He said, today we're seeing a situation where more and more Lebanese are angry toward the government of Lebanon, because they're seeing diplomacy and engagement is not leading to anywhere. And he also said that what we're seeing in the south, as carried out by Israel, is further radicalizing the Lebanese people against both their own government and also Israel. And I think this is something we must keep in mind. And also an Israeli mother that I spoke with, who was affected during those horrific terrorist attacks of October 7, she told me, she also lost neighbors. She said, Tara, we are so frustrated with the ongoing war, and it just feels that politicians are determine the faith of millions of people by releasing irresponsible statements, and all they're doing is to serve their own interest. We are tired of this war, and all we want is peace. And those are the words of an Israeli mom. So fundamentally, Sam, when you look at this war, over $130 billion. That was the cost for the United States. The bigger cost is nearly 7,000 people across that region and really livelihoods that still remain in limbo in Iran, Israel, Lebanon and elsewhere.
0: Yeah, of course. And we mustn't forget the human cost of all of this above all else. Tara, for now, thank you. Now, allies of Andy Burnham have told Sky News that he wants to have the keys to number 10 by early September. He'd prefer an orderly transition of power rather than a contest with Sir Keir Starmer. The Prime Minister has vowed to fight any leadership challenge, telling the party to pull together and to take the fight to reform. Our political editor, Beth Rigby, reports.
6: A new morning in Makerfield and Labour's newest MP celebrating a record-breaking win. Andy Burnham seizing this by-election by force, securing a massive majority and mandate.
7: What a team, everybody. What a team.
6: The Greater Manchester Mayor taking it all in. The victory monumental, not just for these people, but for all of us.
7: The word Makerfield in the future must be known as a byword for the change that came to British politics. This is the moment.
6: And this man promising to seize it.
7: But the wonderful thing about this by-election is, for the first time in our lifetimes, it put power where it should be, in the hands of people here. They were the ones who had that power, and they have used it, and they have told us what they want. Now we will deliver it. Thank you very much, everybody.
6: Stump speech delivered. As for the starting gun on the leadership challenge, Burnham not firing yet.
8: Andy, what's your message to the PM? Andy, he says he's going to fight you. Andy, are you going to become the new Prime Minister? Andy, what's your message? Andy, Keir Starmer says he's not giving way, sir. What's your message to Keir Starmer?
6: Burnham not biting. Instead, his campaign chief and former Cabinet Minister Louise Hague on hand to deliver it.
9: Now, Andy Burnham might want an orderly transition, he might want a coronation. Keir Starmer is going in for battle. What's your response to that?
10: Well, I hope the Prime Minister takes the weekend to really reflect on the result here, listen to soundings from the Cabinet and from the PLP, because I think all the evidence suggests that that contest would be brutal, it would be unpleasant, and it'd be very unlikely that the Prime Minister could win at the end of it.
9: And if he doesn't, are you ready? Have you got a campaign ready to go?
10: Yes.
6: The PM clear he's ready too, as he warned rivals about any challenge.
11: I don't think that's a good thing for the country, to plunge us into chaos. I would also add that now that Andy has won, which is really important, really good, he's a huge asset to us, then now will inevitably be a Manchester mayoralty by-election starting straight away. So it's important that we pull together for that. But if there is a contest, just to be clear with you, then yes, I will run, I will stand, and I've said repeatedly, I'm not going to walk away from that.
6: Andy Burnham's no longer the King of the North or the Prince across the water. On Monday, he will come to this place to stake his claim on the leadership of the Labour Party and the country. Burnham's team are clear. Starmer has to step down, and it is for him to decide whether his exit is bloody or dignified. And while Burnham has a couple of days' rest with his family, his team are making calls, drumming up support from backbenchers to the very top of the Labour Party. But the Prime Minister's being clear too. He intends to fight a leadership race. But the next 72 hours will be critical, because a Prime Minister who cannot command the confidence of his Cabinet or his party cannot continue. What MPs and Cabinet Ministers do next might decide how this battle plays out. Labour's most popular MP preparing to take out the country's least popular PM. Westminster waiting for the showdown. Beth Rigby, Sky News.
0: You're watching Sky News today. Coming up, more reaction to bring you to Andy Burnham's victory there in Makerfield. We'll be speaking to the former leader of the Labour Party.
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0: Now, there was heartbreak, wasn't there, for the Tartan army overnight. That's as Scotland lost 1-0 to Morocco in their second group game in the World Cup. The only goal of that match came after just 79 seconds. It was the quickest of the tournament so far. Our US correspondent, James Matthews, has the story.
1: Time for the next round.
2: A six-pack for every man, woman and child.
1: For a Tartan army fueled up and geared up for game two. From Providence to the stadium, they travelled in a convoy of yellow school buses. Cultural icons in a coming together.
3: Definitely win.
1: Sure about that?
3: Sure about that.
1: What do you think, mate? They are
3: lucky thistle, 2-1 Scotland!
1: History beckoned for the Scots against Morocco. A point would all but guarantee group qualification. It would be tough against a top-ranked side. Just how tough was clear 2 minutes in. Ismaël Salibari put Morocco in front. It could have got worse in a first half that saw Scotland on the back foot. Morocco with several chances to put the lights out. Only towards the end of the 45 did the Scots bare their teeth, albeit without working the goalkeeper. In the second half, Scotland played their way into the game. When John McGinn went down in the box, they might have had a penalty. After the game, he insisted they should have had. There were chances as Scotland pressed, but they were never clear-cut, never with a good look at goal. There was a second penalty claim when Scott McTominay was bundled over in the box. He cried penalty. Pictures showed he might have had a point. As the game played out, Scotland continued to knock on the door, ultimately to no avail. In the end, it was Morocco's night. If there's victory for the Scots, it's in the thin margin of defeat. Goal difference will be important in determining who are the best third-place finishers to progress from the group stage.
4: I had to chase the game after the first minute. They're a good team, Morocco, and you give them a goal to start. I didn't think we played badly, though.
5: My worry was we're going to go home without firing a shot, and I think we've done that tonight.
6: We need to not be so defensive, right? We need to come out and have a go. Let the players play.
7: It is what it is. It's Scotland. It's what you're used to. So hopefully, a bit more possession, a bit more press in the next game, we'll be fine.
1: And so Scotland roll on to the next game. And like every World Cup, every time, they face the perils and permutations of round three. And there, lying in wait, is Brazil. It doesn't necessarily get any easier. James Matthews, Sky News, at the Boston Stadium.
0: Now, the King is greatly saddened by a rail crash in Bedfordshire, which led to the death of a driver. Dozens of others were left seriously injured. That's after two trains collided on their way to London. A Buckingham Palace spokesperson says His Majesty's thoughts and sympathies are with the family of the deceased and with all of those injured or affected by such a tragic incident. We can get more now from Nina Robinson, who was a passenger at the front of the train that was stationary before it was crashed into. Nina, thank you for speaking to us this afternoon on Sky News, and say, we're sorry that you were involved in this terrible incident. It must have been very frightening.
8: We were quite lucky in the first carriage. No one was very badly harmed in our carriage, but yeah, the impact was, yeah, still, it was very, yeah, it was a very strong, loud impact. It was quite frightening.
0: And you were on a train going from where and to where?
8: So I'd got on the train at Market Harbour and I was heading back to London, and I think we were nearly at Bedford, nearly going through Bedford Station. But we were in the middle of the countryside, so surrounded by fields.
0: And the train pulled to a stop. Were you told why it had stopped, or were you given any understanding about when you would be on the move again?
8: No, I think we were only stationary for a couple of minutes. I didn't even notice, really, that we'd stopped. No one was kind of wondering why we'd stopped. It was a really short time. And then out of the blue, there was this big bang, yeah.
0: Right, and you were the furthest away from the point of impact?
8: I would think so, yeah. We were in the front of the first train at the front.
0: Okay. And still, though, your carriage, what was it like in the carriage? I know you said that you could hear the sound. Could you feel it?
8: We couldn't see anything. All I know, we all kind of got up. We were all a bit shaken, all a bit panicked. It was only when I saw that the driver and the train staff were really panicking, you know, that we realised something quite serious had happened.
0: Yeah. And was there... Were there announcements?
8: No, I don't think anything was working. The only information that we got initially was the driver saying that we'd lost power. So I think nothing was working. He was on the phone trying to, you know, I think he must have been trying to resolve the issue when we got hit. We didn't really know.
0: And how long were you on the train before you were able to evacuate?
8: I can't really remember. I think it was really fast when someone called the emergency services and they were on their way really, really quickly. I think we were on the train for about 10, 15 minutes before we got given the clear to be able to get off.
0: Listen, it's really good of you to come and give us an account of what happened from where you were, and I hope you're all right. Thank you very much for talking to us.
8: Thank you so much.
0: Well, we can take you live now to the scene of that collision. Emergency services are giving an update.
9: At around 5:15 last night, we were called to reports of a collision between two East Midlands trains close to Elstow, Bedford. Tragically, the driver of one of the trains died in the collision. His family have been informed, and our deepest condolences are with them, his friends and his colleagues at East Midlands Railway. The driver's family, as you would expect, are being supported by specially trained officers at this difficult time. Over 80 people were treated at hospital last night. As of this morning, 28 remain in hospital and 9 are in a critical condition. I'd like to thank the ambulance service and the National Health Service for their response. There will, of course, be a lot of questions as to what exactly happened last night. I would really like to reassure everyone that specialist investigators from British Transport Police are working with colleagues at the Rail Accident Investigation Branch to gather the facts and determine what has happened. They are extremely experienced, and I would ask that we all refrain from speculation. We declared a major incident last night and the emergency response was significant, involving a joint operation between ourselves, the Fire and Rescue and Ambulance Services, Bedfordshire Police, the National Air Service and our colleagues at Network Rail and East Midlands Railway. I would really like to take this opportunity to thank all who responded for their absolutely incredible work in tragic and challenging circumstances. They were outstanding. I also want to thank local people who showed immense kindness to those stranded on trains and to the casualties. I'm now going to hand you over to my colleague Paul from the ambulance service. Thank you.
10: Afternoon. My name is Paul Gates. I am the strategic commander for the East of England Ambulance Service. The East of England Ambulance Service would like to thank everybody involved in the large-scale emergency response yesterday afternoon. Tragically, as you just heard, one person sadly died at the scene. 11 people sustained very serious injuries and a further 32 serious injuries. A further 56 others also suffered minor injuries. Those with less serious injuries were treated on scene or conveyed to hospital as required. In total, the East of England Ambulance Service and its partners transported 64 patients to hospital through this incident. we dispatched a significant number of resources, including more than 20 ambulances, specialist hazardous area rescue teams, along with 6 air ambulance partners, and also volunteer critical responders from the British Association for Immediate Care. Our thoughts are with everyone involved in this incident. We would also like to extend our thanks to all the emergency service colleagues for their swift, coordinated and professional response yesterday afternoon and evening. I'm now going to hand across to Andy, the Chief Officer for Bedfordshire Fire and Rescue Service.
11: Thanks, Paul. Yeah, good afternoon, everyone. I'm Andy Hopkinson. I'm Bedfordshire's Chief Fire Officer and also Chair of the Bedfordshire Local Resilience Forum. I want first to express my deepest condolences to the family and loved ones of the person who tragically lost their life. Our thoughts are also with those who were injured and everyone else affected by what was a deeply distressing incident. Bedfordshire Fire and Rescue Service was called at 5:14 p.m. to reports of a collision involving 2 passenger trains just south of Bedford. We mobilised over 20 fire appliances and specialist vehicles, and at the height of the response, over 70 firefighters and officers were involved at the scene. And this included specialist mutual aid resources from our neighbouring services. There was no fire, and our crews worked alongside with other partner agencies to undertake rescues, make the scene safe, and assist with the evacuation of passengers from both trains. This was a major incident, requiring a substantial and coordinated emergency response. I'm immensely proud of our firefighters, fire control staff and officers who responded with incredible professionalism, courage and compassion in very difficult circumstances. I also want to thank our Blue Light colleagues and all of the Bedfordshire Local Resilience Forum partners and our Blevick volunteers who came together in a highly effective multi-agency response. Whilst our resources have now left the scene, Bedfordshire Fire and Rescue Service will continue to support the multi-agency response in any way that we can. Thank you. I'll hand over to Will from Network Rail.
12: Good afternoon. I'm Will Rogers, Managing Director, East Midlands Railway. Yesterday, our 1640 Corby to St Pancras service collided with our 1550 Nottingham to St Pancras service at Bedford South. We are deeply saddened that our driver has tragically died and a number of other people have suffered injuries. Our thoughts and heartfelt condolences are with family, friends and colleagues of our driver and everybody else who has been injured or affected by this tragic incident. Our priority is the welfare of everybody involved, and we are here for customers and our colleagues. We are on the scene with Network Rail and the emergency services to ensure those affected receive the care and the support that they need. We're fully supporting the Rail Accident Investigation Branch investigation, and our thoughts are firmly with the family and loved ones of our colleague and everybody injured or affected by this tragic incident. This is a profoundly sad day for the railway community, and I'd like to thank everybody that has responded to this incident. I'm now going to pass to Ellie Burrows, Network Rail.
13: I'm Ellie Burrows, the Regional Managing Director for Eastern Region at Network Rail. I want to echo what has already been said. This is a profoundly sad day for everyone affected by this incident and the wider railway family. Our thoughts are with all those involved, particularly the family, friends and colleagues of the driver who tragically lost their life. I would like to thank the emergency services and railway colleagues who have responded with professionalism and dedication throughout last night and today. This will be a complex recovery operation. We have significant railway resources deployed on the ground and teams from across the industry who are working closely together to support the response, recover the railway safely and minimise disruption wherever possible. The focus is now on supporting those affected and working with the relevant authorities as they investigate what has happened. We will provide every assistance we can to the Rail Accident Investigation Bureau, the British Transport Police and other agencies involved. For customers, we would continue to encourage people to check National Rail inquiries and operator websites for the latest travel information. Thank you.
14: Thank you.
11: Thank you.
0: Well, as befitting a major incident response, hearing from the multiple agencies that were involved in the rescue and recovery of not just people, but also securing the railway line there. So we heard from the East of England Ambulance Service. We heard from the British Transport Police. We heard from Network Rail, and we also heard from the Fire Service and, crucially as well, East Midland Railway. All keen to pay tribute to those who had been affected, who had been injured on in that collision. 80 people were initially taken to hospital, of which 28 remain in hospital. 9 of those are said to be in critical condition. Of course, particular tribute to the driver of the train who lost his life at the scene. So East Midlands Railway particularly paying tribute to him. No answers yet as to what caused this collision to happen, but investigators are still on the scene, and it is a complex investigation, and we are being asked to be patient and to await the findings of that investigation. But as I was saying there, 28 people remain in hospital, 9 of them in critical condition. The driver of one of the trains lost his life and died at the scene. You are watching Sky News. Do stay with us. Coming up, allies of Andy Burnham say that he wants to be a number 10 by September, but the Prime Minister vows to fight on.

0: We can get more now on the train collision in Bedfordshire in which a driver was killed, many others injured. We've just had an update from emergency services. Let's bring in our correspondent, Barnaby Papadopoulos, who is at the scene. Hello again to you, Barnaby. We don't know a huge amount more. We're told that the investigation as to what happened is still very much ongoing. We don't know the name of the driver who lost his life, but we did get an update as to the number of people who are still in hospital and those who are in critical condition.
1: Yeah, that's absolutely right. So we've just been told that 28 people are still in hospital following the crash here yesterday, 9 of whom are in a critical condition. Now, that's slightly down from what we learnt last night. We were told that 11 people were in a critical condition, so that number has now come down to 9. In terms of the investigation, which I think is really the focus of authorities at the moment, trying to work out what exactly happened, we don't really have any major updates. We didn't get a huge amount from the press conference on that. Network Rail said that it was a complex recovery operation, and they said their aims were to recover the railway safely and minimise disruption. But I think this investigation still is in its very early stages. I think one other thing we did get from that press conference was confirmation of what we've been saying, that one train was stationary, it was collided with by another train, and that is what caused the death of a driver. And we heard from representatives from the railway company there saying that their thoughts and their condolences are with the driver who died and his family. Of course, those are condolences echoed by the RMT and ASLEF unions. But I think the main thing from that press conference is an update on those casualties from this incident and learning that 9 people are still in a critical condition in hospital. And I think just getting across the scale of the response to what happened yesterday, the number of ambulances on the scene, the number of air ambulances on the scene dealing with such a large number of people.
0: All right, Barnaby, thank you very much for that update from Bedfordshire. Now, it's been a busy week in domestic politics. Allies of Andy Burnham have told Sky News that he wants to have the keys to number 10 in early September. He would prefer an orderly transition of power rather than a contest with Sir Keir Starmer. The former Greater Manchester Mayor is returning to the Commons following, of course, his Makerfield by-election win. The Prime Minister, though, has vowed to fight any leadership challenge, telling the party to pull together and take the fight to reform. But 100 Labour MPs have now publicly called for Sir Keir Starmer to go. Let's just remind you of what those results look like. Well, Andy Burnham won the Makerfield by-election with just under 25,000 votes, giving him a majority of 9,231. His nearest challenger was the Reform candidate, Rob Kenyon. Burnham won with nearly 55% of the total share of the vote. That was nearly 10% higher than Labour achieved in 2024. Joining us now, the independent MP for Islington and former leader of the Labour Party, Jeremy Corbyn. Mr. Corbyn, good afternoon. Thank you for joining us on Sky News. I'd like to start, if you don't mind, with a personal question. I know you haven't been Prime Minister, but you have been Labour leader, and I'm just wondering what it feels like when your party

0: run for being leader of the Labour Party. That's hardly a secret. I don't understand what Keir Starmer's strategy is in this, other than saying he's going to fight it, then, but not doing anything very obvious to fight it. I just wonder if we're not going to witness a coronation of Andy Burnham in a few days' time.
1: Interesting. Sticking, though, with the personal side of this, I know that you're saying you turned outwards, but there is also a need sometimes to turn inwards, isn't there, to talk to people who have been your trusted colleagues, your confidants. What does that feel like when the number of those disappear? And who do you think he will be talking to? Who's going to be the influential voice in his ear saying either fight on or time to throw in the towel?
0: Well, that's an interesting question, because I see that Morgan McSweeney is now back, apparently, going into Downing Street and advising the Prime Minister. I'm not absolutely sure what his other advisers are, but the stuff that I'm hearing is that quite a lot of cabinet ministers have said to him that he's unlikely to win a leadership contest within the Labour Party. The Labour Party membership is much smaller than it ever was, and therefore the numbers of people that are going to vote in a leadership election are much smaller. But I would have thought the wind is certainly in favour of Andy Burnham at the present time. But I have to say, the strange thing about all this is all of the media are very focused on a debate between the personalities. At no stage has any policy debate actually come into it, which I find very strange.
1: Well, yes, I mean, he hasn't, until now, he hasn't been an MP for a while, has he? We don't know yet what his policy platform would be. Do you think he is prime ministerial material?
0: I've known Andy quite well. I was with him in the shadow cabinet. I fought a leadership campaign alongside him. Personally, I get on fine with him and like him. Where I think I would disagree with him is on his basic economic strategy and views, which seem to me to be accepting too much of the austerity that we've had imposed upon us, and doesn't appear to be doing anything, as I can see it, differently internationally. I mean, I wrote to him, for example, to ask if he'd support something as straightforward as an inquiry into government strategy relating to Gaza and the supply of weapons, things like that. It seems to me that if there's going to be a change, then there's got to be some significant policy changes as well. And so the unpopularity of the government stems from the threats to welfare benefits, stems from the continuing austerity, and is deeply unpopular for a lot of other policies, particularly its rather draconian attacks on rights of assembly and freedom of speech. And so I think Burnham needs to come out with something that is a bit different.
1: Yeah. Reports are that he has been ringing round senior members of the party to say, give me your ideas of what a first 100 days of a Burnham premiership would look like, what you would bring to the table. What do you think his priority will be, and who do you think will be in his close team?
0: The close team appears to be around Louise Haig, Annalise Midgley and Angela Rayner. That looks like what his close team is. On the policy objectives, I'd be more confident if he actually set out some ideas of his own. But I would have thought the first thing has to be examining and dealing with the appalling levels of poverty and inequality in our society. I mean, I walk past homeless people every day in my constituency and anywhere else in London or any big city. I see huge queues outside food banks all over the country. This is not a country at ease with itself, with that degree of poverty and inequality. And so then the siren call from the Conservatives, and indeed from quite a lot of Labour MPs, of cutting welfare to spend more on warfare, what does that do to the cohesion of our society and our communities? What does that do for poor and often hungry children?
1: Yeah, difficult choices to make for Andy Burnham, should he take over the top job. Do you think, I mean, you mentioned some of the things there that you notice when you look at what's wrong with society.

0: homelessness, food banks, cost of living. He has prioritised those as mayor of Manchester, hasn't he?
1: Yes.
0: Do you think that that is his model in Manchester is replicable at a national level?
2: I think running a city is obviously different from running a country, but yes, the principle of trying to deal with homelessness and deal with food shortages and poverty amongst the poorest families is. But he can only do that within the envelope of the funding available for Greater Manchester. And obviously, he tried to do quite a lot in that area. At a national level, it's not about setting within an envelope of funding. It's about setting the priority of what you actually want to do, because you can decide what the envelope of funding is for all of that. And when the Conservatives and Reform spend their whole time saying we've got to cut the excessive welfare bill, as they keep referring to it, without any recognition of what that will do to the poorest people, and then moving on to blame the whole thing on refugees, of which they're hardly to blame for any of the economic ills of our society. And so that then, in turn, fuels the horrible growth of racism in our society. Surely it's the job of the Prime Minister to say, hang on, we want to bring this community together. We want to tackle the issues of poverty, unemployment and stress that goes with it. And also recognise that if we allow this kind of horrible racist rhetoric to grow within our society, then we end up as a very divided country. Surely the job is to bring people together.
0: Mr. Corbyn, can I ask you your interpretation of the result in Makerfield in terms of Reform? Disappointing for them that they didn't win, but they still got the highest, yeah, I think, number of votes in any constituency election that they've had before. How do you think, with a national election, should that be with Reform facing a Prime Minister of Andy Burnham? Do you think that he could face off that challenge?
2: Clearly, you're right. This is the largest vote for Reform in any election, albeit they didn't win it. And even if Restore had not run, they would still not have won it, but there would have been a smaller majority for Burnham. I think it is worrying, the growth of support for Reform, and I think it's important that there be a real challenge against Reform. Not just on the personality or otherwise of Farage or anybody else. It is about how we as a country look at each other and look at ourselves. And are we really going to go down the road of saying that political power rests on blaming minorities within our society rather than trying to bring people together in a cohesion of ending poverty and discrimination within our society? I think there are changes that we can make.
0: Jeremy Corbyn, good to talk to you. Thank you.
2: Thank you.
0: A museum celebrating youth culture over the last century has opened in London. It has 100,000 items that tell the story of British youth subcultures, from mods and rockers to ravers and emo. Sky's Emma Birchley reports.
3: In a corner of North London, known as a magnet for musical subcultures, a new museum is opening its doors, celebrating a century of youth culture. What started as an effort by John Swinstead to preserve photos and flyers is now, three decades on, the world's first permanent museum dedicated to the generations of young people who help shape society. And it's based in Camden.
4: I want to see people engaging. Yeah, I want to see them interacting with the stuff around them, pointing, discussing in animated ways, really engaging with the content and smiling and feeling something from it. We punch above our weight. I think, you know, there's definitely the broadest mix here, and it's well integrated generally, very diverse cultures from all around the world.
3: It all starts back in the 20s.
5: We've got, in the other gallery, there's a really big cutout of a lady called Florence, who was a flapper in the 1920s on a motorbike, and she just looks so cool. And getting to, yeah, really see that bridge of youth culture across time.
3: There are images from the 50s and 60s, bikers and mods among them, and pictures of the punks that emerged in the late 70s, and of breakdancing and the hip-hop culture that went with it. And then there's the rave scene, with its roots in the late 80s and early 90s. The exhibit also documents dissent as protesters took to the streets to fight for their cause. For now, the time span is 100 years, but that might change.
1: Really, we want to go further back. We've worked with people studying youth culture in medieval times. We've spoken to ancient historians, and I think youth culture has always existed in some format, but if we think about the teenager as it exists now, I think you can trace that back to the late 1800s.
3: For many, it'll be a nostalgic look back at their youth, while teens of today like Kali may well find themselves the future stars of the show.
6: Try again.
3: Emma Birchley, Sky News.
0: Oh, to be young again. Time to look at the weather.
7: I hope we haven't forgotten anything.
8: Travel insurance. I tick that box.
7: Yeah, but remember what you forgot last year.
9: All Clear Travel Insurance sponsors Sky News Weather.
0: This afternoon is going to be cooler than yesterday as cloud and patchy rain clear southwards, but the heat will begin to build tomorrow as hot air pushes north from the near continent, which is currently in the grip of a fierce heat wave. For now, northern England, southern Scotland, Ireland, North Wales are enjoying the best of the sunshine. There are a few showers in the breezy northwest, whilst much of England and Wales will see variable amounts of cloud. The cloud will be thick enough to give some showery outbreaks of rain, low cloud and sea mist will affect some channel coasts.
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0: This is Sky News Today. It is 1 o'clock. I'm Samantha Washington with your headlines. A train driver has been killed. 9 people are in a critical condition after 2 passenger trains collided near Bedford.
1: It started to gradually break, and I thought, oh no. And then it was the huge impact.
0: Donald Trump's peace envoy travels to Switzerland for talks with Iran as Israel continues to strike Lebanon. Allies of Andy Burnham say that he wants to be in number 10 by September, but the Prime Minister vows to fight on for his job. And hope still from the Tartan Army that they could still qualify for the knockout stages. That's despite a 1-0 loss to Morocco last night. A very good afternoon. Investigators are still working to find out why 2 trains collided near Bedford, killing a driver and leaving 9 people in critical condition in hospital. Witnesses have described scenes of panic as passengers were thrown from their seats. The crash happened just after 5 o'clock yesterday evening between 2 trains that were bound for London St Pancras, causing at least 1 carriage to derail. Well, in the past hour, emergency services and Network Rail provided an update.
2: Tragically, the driver of one of the trains died in the collision. His family have been informed, and our deepest condolences are with them, his friends and his colleagues at East Midlands Railway. Over 80 people were treated at hospital last night. As of this morning, 28 remain in hospital and 9 are in a critical condition.
3: This will be a complex recovery operation. We have significant railway resources deployed on the ground and teams from across the industry who are working closely together to support the response.
0: Our correspondent Barnaby Papadopoulos is at the scene. Barnaby, that press conference with a number of different agencies all involved in this, it's going to be a complex investigation and we don't know a huge amount more at this stage.
4: Well, certainly in terms of the investigation, that's right, Sam. We don't know a huge amount more, and it will be incredibly complex. We did hear from somebody from Network Rail who said they were attempting to recover the railway. They did say it would be a complex investigation. They said it would take some time, and they were working to minimise disruption. What we did get an update from in that press conference was the status of the people who were injured. We learnt that this crash injured 99 people, 80 of whom were treated in hospital. Now, most of the people taken to hospital were taken there by ambulances. And yesterday we saw many ambulances going up and down the roads and air ambulances too. Some people will have self-presented or been taken to hospital by other agencies. We learned that 9 people are in a critical condition. 3 more have very serious injuries. And 32 have serious injuries, 56 have minor injuries. Well, a short time ago, I spoke to somebody who was on that train that was involved in the collision. He was left unharmed, but he described to me what it was like helping people who had been injured. He described people with broken legs. I think we can hear a short clip from him now.
1: I knew something was wrong because I go on trains quite often and they don't break between Bedford only until you're approaching Luton. And he started to gradually break and I thought, oh no. And then it was the huge impact. And then everything, carnage emerged. It's one of those moments where everything is sort of suspended for a moment. And then once I sort of came back down and realised what had happened, something just switched. And I went into like first aid training mode and I helped a gentleman off the floor, checked that he was fine. I said, can you stand? He said, yes. And I literally just got him over to the side and saw to 2 women on the floor that were bleeding and had broken limbs. And then I started to just do the rounds, check up on everyone, walking up and down, making sure their wounds were compressed.
4: Well, as you just heard from Brett there, that description of the driver of his train braking in the moments before impact. And we do understand the ASLEF General Secretary this morning, said that it was the driver of the train from Corby who was killed in this incident. And that was the train that Brett was on. He was on a train that had come from Corby and was going to London St Pancras. Of course, it never made it there. Now, we can expect the authorities to be working at pace, I think, to investigate what exactly caused this. We do understand that this train collided with another train that was stationary, but at the moment we don't know much more than that. But these incidents are very rare in the UK. They don't happen very often, and I think that is why investigators will be so keen to get to the heart of what exactly happened as soon as they can, given how devastating this has been. A driver killed and 9 people still in a critical condition in hospital.
0: All right, Barnaby, thank you for bringing us all the very latest there from Bedfordshire. Now, Steve Witkoff, who is the US special envoy to the Middle East, is on his way to Switzerland to meet with Iranian officials. Well, earlier, the US claimed that Israel and Hezbollah had agreed to a ceasefire. Hezbollah say that they have targeted advancing Israeli troops in southern Lebanon. Well, this is as the Lebanese civil defense say that at least 16 people were killed by an Israeli drone attack on the area. This is our correspondent Sally Lockwood's update from Dubai.
5: Yeah, let's not forget there have been several ceasefires called in Lebanon in the last few months, and none of them have held. There have been continued hostilities almost throughout. But this one feels different because, of course, that deal between the US and Iran was signed just on Wednesday. Before the ink was even dry, barely, the hostilities began again in Lebanon. Almost 24 hours later, the fighting erupted once more, and it's been quite significant. On Thursday night, 4 Israeli soldiers were killed in some sort of Hezbollah ambush in the south of Lebanon, and that triggered significant retaliation from the Israeli Defense Forces. Benjamin Netanyahu ordered them to retaliate with their full force. 47 people were killed in Lebanon yesterday, nearly 100 injured, before this urgent ceasefire was called once again, announced by US officials. And then we're seeing more fighting once again today, despite that ceasefire being called less than 24 hours ago. Reports 16 people confirmed to have been killed already today. That's according to the Lebanese civil defense. We're also hearing that one of those was a Lebanese soldier. And we're also hearing from local officials in southern Lebanon that 4 of those people who were killed were members of the same family, including 2 children. Now, all this comes at the same time that Axios is reporting Steve Witkoff, Donald Trump's special envoy, is on his way to Switzerland. He may be there already. We haven't had confirmation yet, to join Donald Trump's son-in-law, Jared Kushner, which suggests there may be some sort of renewed progress on the diplomatic front, because, of course, that official signing ceremony that was due to take place yesterday in Switzerland, that didn't happen. The technical talks between both sides didn't begin. The White House pulled J.D. Vance from visiting Switzerland to take part in all of this. It really did look like it was going to potentially fall apart altogether because the Iranians didn't show up either. But we're now hearing that the Iranian foreign minister, Abbas Araghchi, may travel to Switzerland today. We haven't had an update since this renewed fighting this morning in southern Lebanon.
0: Well, that was Sally Lockwood there for us in Dubai. Here in the studio with me, our Middle East commentator, Tara Kangaloo. Hello, Tara. We don't know yet whether the Iranian officials are going to Switzerland or who will be going to Switzerland for these talks. There have been a few somewhat sort of elusive kind of comments from the Swiss authorities about what is taking place there. Can we assume that conversation of some nature, diplomatic nature, is taking place? What do we know? What do we not know?
6: Indeed, Sam, quite ambiguous, as you mentioned, and Sally alluded to, of course. And I think we need to be very careful as to what to speculate, who's going to be there precisely, because we have no idea. From the U.S. side, Axios was reporting that possibly Jared Kushner, along with Steve Witkoff, two figures who were long charged with dealing with Iran over its nuclear program, are en route. Now, some lines are suggesting that Qatari and Pakistani officials are there because, as you know, both countries have long played a mediatory role in this conflict between Iran and the U.S. But there are speculations as to whether or not the Iranian foreign minister would go. And what I can tell you with clarity, though, is that right now the Pakistani interior minister is in Iran, according to Iranian papers and news outlets. But the last time we heard from Abbas Araghchi, Iran's foreign minister, was on Twitter, on X, when he was criticizing the Israeli security minister, Ben Gvir, who took on to the social media platform, essentially saying, for every tear of an Israeli mother, 1,000 Lebanese mothers must weep. All of Lebanon must burn. And this is just in the past 24 hours. And once again, Sam, we're in a situation where Iran and the U.S. want to come to the table and talk. But of course, the situation in Lebanon seems to be escalating against the ceasefire.
0: Point one of the memorandum of understanding is that there is this lasting ceasefire, and we already see a contravention to that. Different accounts from Israel and Lebanon about why that is not holding. Difficult for us to unpick at the moment with what we know about who is right. But the point is, the ceasefire is not holding, and there's big, huge civilian toll, isn't there, with all of this?
6: Indeed, Sam. I think fundamentally, when you look at this war, over 7,000 people have been killed in that entire region between Iran, Lebanon, Israel, of course, and Gulf countries being affected, all of which is happening at a time that the State Department, just in the past few days, said that the fifth round of talks between Israel and Lebanon will take place in Washington. But just in the past few hours, I got off the phone with both a Lebanese source and also an Israeli source, both civilians, by the way, and each of them uniquely in their own way said peace is the only way we can move forward. And you know, my Lebanese source, an aid worker himself who lost two friends during the course of this war, said what's happening right now in Lebanon is further radicalizing civilians against the government and also further against Israel. And we're seeing more and more that diplomacy seems to not be working because that's not essentially the intention of the parties involved. And also the Israeli woman that I spoke with said, you know, we're seeing Israeli soldiers being killed and we have no idea why. Why are we even there? And she also criticized the rhetorics of some far-right government officials. And she said, I still believe that the only solution is peace. We just have no idea how to get there because everyone is engaging for their own interest. And Sam, I think right now, at a time that is, you know, that this MOU is still fresh, we need to ask ourselves, why is every single time that there is an opportunity for a conversation and deal between the U.S. and Iran, we see a flare-up in Lebanon. And if Mr. Netanyahu wants to continue this, to what end? Is it strictly for his political survival or, you know, there are other intentions there? But I think, as you said, the bottom line is that the biggest cost in this conflict is human cost. And once again, we're reminded of that.
0: Yeah. Okay. Tara, thank you. Now, allies of Andy Burnham have told Sky News that he wants to have the keys to number 10 in early September, an orderly transition of power rather than a contest with Sir Keir Starmer. Well, the former Greater Manchester mayor is returning to the Commons following, of course, his Makerfield by-election win. The Prime Minister has vowed to fight any leadership challenge, telling the party to pull together and to take the fight to reform. But 100 Labour MPs have now publicly called for Sir Keir Starmer to step down. Well, let's just remind ourselves of that Makerfield result. Andy Burnham was victorious with just under 25,000 votes, giving him a majority of just over 9,200. His nearest challenger from Reform, Rob Kenyon, Burnham won, though, with nearly 55% of the total share of the vote, nearly 10% higher than what Labour achieved with the outgoing MP there, Josh Simons, in 2024. Former Labour Deputy Leader Harriet Harman, who was brought into Sir Keir Starmer's government last month as he tried to shore up support, has told Sky's Electoral Dysfunction podcast that it is inevitable that he's going to go.
7: Andy Burnham is going to become Prime Minister. Keir Starmer is going to be leaving office. But what I want to do is to make sure that as the new Prime Minister, somehow the Parliamentary Labour Party is able to express its support for him so that there's some legitimacy for him coming into the premiership.
8: You just said that you think Andy Burnham is going to be Prime Minister. I mean, you actually said that. It's quite something to say, Harriet.
7: Well, it's the elephant in the room, really.
0: Well, let's bring in a political correspondent, Amanda Acas. Amanda, it seems more and more people seem to think that an Andy Burnham premiership is inevitable. Jeremy Corbyn, who I spoke to a short while ago, thought that it may happen in a matter of days, even. Just talk us through what you think happens next.
9: Yes, so I think we're in a bit of a period of limbo, a kind of momentary stasis, I think, after all the drama that we had yesterday with the Makerfield results. And I think what we're really waiting for is for Sir Keir Starmer to decide what to do next. Now, he has repeatedly said, including yesterday, that he is going to fight, that he's going to fight on any leadership contest which ends up coming his way. But I think there's a growing number of MPs who really feel that given the scale of Andy Burnham's victory, the fact that it served as a kind of proof of concept of his ability to fight back against reform, that some kind of path to power for Andy Burnham is looking pretty inevitable now. The question is how exactly that happens and whether there ends up being a contest or if it's in fact a kind of coronation of the King of the North, as it were. Now, we're on the lookout for any cabinet ministers who decide to resign and then potentially force the Prime Minister into stepping down or announcing a timetable for his departure. Andy Burnham's own team have been saying they'd like to be in number 10 by September, but they'd rather have a kind of orderly transition like that rather than a kind of bitter, divisive leadership contest, which would clearly be very damaging for the Labour Party. 100 Labour MPs, that's about one in four of the parliamentary party, have now come out publicly and said they would like to see Sir Keir Starmer step down, including one last night. Peter Swallow, the MP for Bracknell, who previously signed an open letter saying that Starmer should stay on as Prime Minister. So he's changed his mind on that now. An MP I spoke to earlier told me that he thinks Sir Keir Starmer and his team just underestimate quite how many previously loyal MPs have now changed to support Andy Burnham because of the huge momentum behind him, saying he's PM in name only now. And it was very interesting listening to Jeremy Corbyn earlier. Of course, he's not in Labour now. He's the leader of your party. He was, in fact, kicked out of Labour by Sir Keir Starmer. But he had some advice for Sir Keir Starmer, effectively saying you shouldn't be sitting in your bunker. You need to get out there. You need to be fighting this publicly, saying that's what he did when he faced a leadership challenge back in 2016. And he ended up winning that and going on to fight for a number of other years. So he said it's entirely possible he could fight it off, but he doesn't think he will. But he's not sounding, as you might expect, from someone who is clearly from a very different wing of the party. While he knows Andy Burnham well, because they served together in shadow cabinet, of course, he said he's not 100% convinced of what he actually stands for.
10: I've known Andy quite well. I was with him in the shadow cabinet. I fought a leadership campaign alongside him. Personally, I get on fine with him and like him. Where I think I would disagree with him is on his basic economic strategy and views, which seem to me to be accepting too much of the austerity that we've had imposed upon us, and doesn't appear to be doing anything, as I can see it, differently internationally.
9: And I think that is the key question and the key challenge for Andy Burnham, and indeed the defence of Sir Keir Starmer, that he was elected with a mandate from the British people. He had a manifesto, said what he was going to do. And democratically, there are big questions about a kind of coronation of Andy Burnham if he hasn't had to set out his policy platform, because clearly he's been campaigning to win a by-election in a very specific constituency. Now, of course, we've all heard a lot about what he thinks on various things, which have perhaps in some cases changed over time, but he hasn't had to go through that process of challenge. And I think Team Starmer are arguing that that's something that he should face, that level of scrutiny going forward. And indeed, there's even a suggestion amongst loyal supporters of Starmer, if the Prime Minister himself decides the game is up and he can't face carrying on, given the level of opposition, that potentially another candidate might put forward someone like Darren Jones in order to enable that contest to go ahead. Perhaps Wes Streeting, of course, although despite his earlier pitch for the leadership, there is a bit of a suggestion from his allies that he's in talks with Burnham too about potentially having a cabinet job. So we don't know whether he's still going to continue to want to put himself forward for that. But I think that is a big question currently about what exactly a Burnham premiership would look like. And I think that's something that Team Starmer will really be mulling over. Of course, they've also been talking about the fact that we've got the Manchester mayoral election coming up now on July the 30th, a suggestion that really, given his responsibility for effectively calling that election, that this is something that will also have to be done before we know what's going to happen with Andy Burnham. But clearly, I think Team Burnham believe we are in a situation where the country needs to know what's going to happen. They would like to see power handed over in an orderly fashion. Of course they would. But the big question is whether Starmer is going to fight it or not.
0: Yeah, we don't know the answer to that question yet. Amanda, thank you. You're watching Sky News Today. Coming up, it is heartbreak for the Tartan Army as Scotland lose 1-0 to Morocco.
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0: Well, there was heartbreak for the Tartan Army overnight as Scotland lost 1-0 to Morocco in their second group game in the World Cup. The only goal of that match came after just 79 seconds. That was the quickest goal of the tournament so far. Well, our US correspondent James Matthews has the story.
15: Time for the next round.
16: A six-pack for every man, woman and child.
15: For a Tartan Army fueled up and geared up for Game 2. From Providence to the stadium, they travelled in a convoy of yellow school buses. cultural icons in a coming together.
17: Definitely win.
15: Sure about that?
17: Sure about that.
15: What do you think, mate? They are
17: Lucky Thistle, 2-1 Scotland.
15: History beckoned for the Scots against Morocco. A point would all but guarantee group qualification. It would be tough against a top-ranked side. Just how tough was clear 2 minutes in. Ismaël Salibari put Morocco in front. It could have got worse in a first half that saw Scotland on the back foot. Morocco with several chances to put the lights out. Only towards the end of the 45 did the Scots bare their teeth, albeit without working the goalkeeper. In the second half, Scotland played their way into the game. When John McGinn went down in the box, they might have had a penalty. After the game, he insisted they should have had. There were chances as Scotland pressed, but they were never clear-cut, never with a good look at goal. There was a second penalty claim when Scott McTominay was bundled over in the box. He cried penalty. Pictures showed he might have had a point. As the game played out, Scotland continued to knock on the door, ultimately to no avail. In the end, it was Morocco's night. No, Morocco, no prize. If there's victory for the Scots, it's in the thin margin of defeat. Goal difference will be important in determining who are the best third-place finishers to progress from the group stage.
18: I had to chase the game after the first minute. They're a good team, Morocco, and you give them a goal, a start. I didn't think we played badly, though.
19: My worry was we're going to go home without firing a shot, and I think we've done that tonight.
20: We need to not be so defensive, right? We need to come out and have a goal. Let the players play.
21: It is what it is. It's Scotland. It's what you're used to. So hopefully, a bit more possession, a bit more press in the next game, we'll be fine.
15: And so Scotland roll on to the next game. And like every World Cup, every time, they face the perils and permutations of round three. And there, lying in wait, is Brazil. It doesn't necessarily get any easier. James Matthews, Sky News, at the Boston Stadium.
0: You're watching Sky News today. Coming up after winning in Makerfield, is Andy Burnham destined for number 10?
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1: No scrolling, no typing. Just the shows, music, and news you love. Anytime you want. 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

0: Now, close to 100 Labour MPs have now publicly called for Sir Keir Starmer to step down as Prime Minister. Our political correspondent Rob Powell has been taking a look into those who've been calling for the PM to go.
1: So here we are, all the MPs, or pretty much all of them anyway, that have called for Sir Keir Starmer to go or to set out a timetable for departure, as many are putting it. Got about 100 names on this list. That's about a quarter of all Labour MPs. If we take a look at some of the names on this rebel list, almost all of them are from immediately after those local elections, those awful results last month. First people were people like Clive Lewis from the left of the party. He's a big Burnham backer, never much of a fan of Keir Starmer either. You've also got plenty of people that served under Jeremy Corbyn. John McDonnell, his shadow chancellor, for instance. They might actually be worried that Andy Burnham isn't left-wing enough, if anything. The next group are those who are backing a rival leadership candidate, Miatta Farnbulleh. She resigned as a minister, has been working on policy for Andy Burnham. There's plenty of soft-left MPs like her on this list. You've got allies of Wes Streeting in there, though, as well. Joe Morris, he resigned. He was an aide to Wes Streeting and he called for Sir Keir Starmer to go. Zubir Ahmed, a former health minister, he resigned as well. Wes Streeting would need 81 names if he was going to challenge the Prime Minister. If I'm being honest, I can't see 81 Streeting backers in this list. His camp claims that he has them, though. Now, the final group is when you start seeing the calls coming from right across the party. That's Sam Carling, the youngest MP in the House. That's Clive Betts, the oldest Labour MP. He's been in the Commons for 10 years longer than Sam Carling has even been alive. Then you've got well-known MPs like Jess Phillips. She called for the PM to go. And also people like Sarah Smith. Now, she's a Lancashire MP, not particularly tied to any one camp, but she's seen reform wipe out councils in her area and is clearly worried about her seat. Now, this is obviously a significant number. It's worth remembering, though, it's not everyone. Around 300 Labour MPs have not called for Starmer to go, not yet anyway. So you've got a bit of a standoff. And I think the big questions for the coming days are, does this number start swelling again? And what does the Cabinet do? We know some have concerns. If Keir Starmer digs in, do they decide to resign and add their names to this list?
0: Well, joining me now is independent MP Carl Turner, who had the Labour whip removed earlier this year. Carl, good to see you again on Sky News. Now, you'd have been on that wall, wouldn't you, if you hadn't had the whip removed. Do you think that that assessment about 100 MPs is right, or do you think it's potentially more than that?
2: I think it's an awful lot more than that, actually, Samantha, because the reality is people are now circling around Andy Burnham, knowing that he is very likely to be the leader of the Labour Party and indeed the Prime Minister in not too many weeks or months from now. So those that weren't really supporting Andy Burnham, and there's plenty of those people, are now pretending that they were going to be supporting him all along. The number's well and truly above 100.
0: So what happens next, do you think?
2: Well, my analysis is that Keir Starmer will take a view, he'll realise that he can't win, and he will announce that he resigns as the leader of the Labour Party with a view to an orderly transition to whichever candidate wins an election amongst members. But I'm very hopeful that it doesn't have to come to that, because the election is, in my view, not necessary when one candidate is going to do an awful lot better than another candidate. Now, the candidates I'm thinking of are Wes Streeting, who I rate a lot. I think he's an excellent politician and believes very much in the stuff he says. Different wing of the party than me, but a man of real integrity. And I think he has a massive role to play in government. The other person, of course, is Andy Burnham, who didn't just win on Thursday, he absolutely smashed it. And let me just give this analogy for your viewers. A bit like Andy Burnham, I'm a rugby league man. What Keir Starmer did in July 2024 was gently walk the ball over the line and put it between the posts without dropping it. What Burnham did on Thursday, with a good team around him, don't get me wrong, he scored 20 tries and converted all tries, and absolutely annihilated the opposition in a way that nobody thought was possible. Reform had a 20-point lead across the country, and even more in a an area where, frankly, they voted 65%+ to leave the European Union. He smashed it. Why? Because he's a normal geezer. There's no pretending with him. What's in his head is what he believes in. This suggestion from journalists and all the rest of them saying he's a flip-flop, I know him. I was on his campaign in 2015. I have confidence in him, and he can go in the pub and speak to anybody with confidence about anything. It's another thing about Andy Burnham is, if I met him in the street, or if I met him like I did on Thursday, he'd ask me about my kid, my daughter, and he'd say, how's the missus? But he'd remember my wife's name. Not because we're best pals, we never have been, but I've always got on well with him, because he's a normal man. He's not pretending Carl, to be anything he's not.
0: Yeah, but the Prime Minister's still saying that he's going to fight on. What needs to happen, do you think, for the Prime Minister to change his mind so that your normal geezer can become Prime Minister?
2: Well, what these cabinet ministers have to do is find some bottle. They know it's all over. Open your mouth.
0: Who is key? Who is key here, do you think?
2: I think people who are very well respected are people like Bridget Phillipson, who's done a fabulous job, in my view, at education. I think the Chancellor of the Exchequer as well. I think probably the new Defence Secretary, Dan Jarvis. Why? Because I suspect he supports Burnham anyway, because they were mayors together in different places, of course. They couldn't do the same job together, but they were both elected mayors. They get on well. And I think Dan Jarvis probably prefers Andy Burnham than he does Keir Starmer. Why? Because the Labour Party can win with Burnham. It's not in the bag, by the way. If there was a general election next week in my constituency of East Hull, where they voted 74% leave 10 years ago, I think I'd lose to Reform. But I'd only lose to Reform because Keir Starmer's leadership has been shocking in the extreme. And what I mean by that is the management of the Labour Party under his tenure as leader, not just as PM, but as leader, has been utterly deplorable. And that's why people like me, who had the audacity and temerity to vote against a stupid, ludicrous policy of the government, loses the whip, and then the smear and brief against you because he can't manage his own people in number 10 Downing Street. You can see I'm angry, but I have good reason.
0: Yeah, I don't need to invite you to come off the fence, do I, with your views. An orderly transition that would see Andy Burnham in number 10 in September leaves a lame duck Prime Minister over the summer and a lame duck government that has important things to do, not least a NATO summit in July.
2: I agree with you. But look, I don't say Keir Starmer's not competent to do those things. As a Prime Minister, I think he is. But he's not popular as a leader of a party. And the only reason the Labour Party exists, Samantha, let me tell you, is so that we can be in government to change the lives of the people in Makerfield and the people in East Hull, where I grew up, the biggest council estate in Europe, in a school which didn't provide, frankly, the opportunities that I deserved, having left school at 16 without a qualification to my name, and then get a Master's in Human Rights, pass the bar course and become a practising lawyer. That's the opportunities that Burnham can provide to everybody, and that's why I'm mad. We need rid of Keir. He ain't up to it. He's got to be gone.
0: And you think Andy Burnham would restore the whip to you, do you?
2: Well, I've had the conversation with Andy Burnham, and it was unsolicited. He told me directly, to my face, that he will restore the whip. And incidentally, he's been speaking to me over the weeks and months about the treatment that he's aware I've had done to me. He also supported me when it came to the stupid, ludicrous jury trial curtailment that was unworkable, unpopular, unfair, unjust, and should never have been ever considered by any Lord Chancellor of any government in the history of the office of Lord Chancellor.
0: You don't like it much, do you? Good to talk to you. Thank you for your time on Sky News.
2: Thanks, Samantha.
0: Let's return to Iran. A Sky News investigation has revealed that throughout the war, the Iranian regime has ramped up a campaign of fear and repression against its own people. Human rights groups say that dozens of politically motivated executions were carried out as part of sustained attempts by the leadership to intimidate citizens through forced confessions and death sentences. Our international correspondent John Sparks reports.
3: For the people of Iran, life in the shadows seems like the safest place to be. Hostile planes and airstrikes have posed a constant threat, but their own leaders present a greater risk. All-powerful and unchecked, it's a threat that grows darker every day. Citing the war with the US and Israel as justification, the regime has ramped up repression at home. Thousands of people have been branded traitors and spies, with so-called confessions broadcast nightly on state TV. And according to civil rights groups, the regime has carried out dozens and dozens of politically motivated executions, part of a concerted effort to create and spread fear. Here, a woman confesses to the nation. She shared a protest video online.
4: You get to that point, you wish to be dead because you wish to end those suffering. And there is nothing else. You can see any other way out of that situation except death.
3: This is 26-year-old Nasser Bakarzada. A member of the Kurdish minority, he was working in a phone shop when he was accused of spying for Israel. His case was overturned twice due to the lack of legal evidence. But during massive anti-government protests in January, the allegations against Bakarzada were reintroduced, and the Revolutionary Court sentenced him to death. This an attempt to intimidate the protesters, say critics. Bakarzada made a confession on national TV. He said he took some photos of sensitive places. But if you look closely, you can see he's reading from a script. And you see him glancing nervously to the side. These are clear indications of a forced confession. But the 26-year-old was able, for a brief moment, to speak freely. A friend recording his final phone call from jail.
5: من ناصر بکرزاده هستم و صدای منو از زندان مرکزی ارومیه میشنوید. شاید این آخرین صدای من باشه.
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3: He was executed 2 days after this phone call was made. We met a man who knows what it's like to be in that situation, an Iranian refugee who now lives in Frankfurt.
4: Most of them are young. I can't hear those audio recordings.
6: You don't want to listen to them.
4: When I try to listen, I'm done.
3: Mazyar Ibrahimi was accused of working for Israel after the assassination of 4 Iranian nuclear scientists during the previous decade. Imprisoned for a total of 26 months, he says the torture began on the very first night.
4: Painful. They hang you with handcuffs. They beat you with wood. They tied you on a bed with cable all over your body. یکی با این کاب میزنه کف. این کف.
3: Ibrahimi demonstrated these methods for a documentary film crew. Torture techniques designed to break his will, as well as various parts of his body. He was also subjected to 3 mock executions.
4: I don't know how there is a machine or somebody pulling it, because always my eyes are blocked.
6: You're blindfolded.
4: Yeah. It's not completely done. They just

0: of t-shirts to just clean my head up.
1: Eventually, Ibrahimi was released after rival intelligence agencies squabbled over the case, and he managed to make his way to Germany. But he's been deeply marked by the experience.
0: I can understand myself. I can understand people who are now getting executed in Iran and getting tortured in Iran.
2: You understand that?
0: I feel them every day, every night.
1: Civil rights groups say at least 44 politically motivated executions have been carried out since the US-Israeli bombing began, while an additional 78 protesters, dissenters, and others have been sentenced to death. More than 6,000 people have been subjected to arbitrary arrest, with the head of the judiciary ordering his officials to speed up convictions.
3: The time from when they arrest individuals, have prosecuted them, issued death sentences, and in the case of death penalty cases, carried out the death sentences, the time periods have been shockingly short, from just weeks to maybe a couple of months.
4: Orders have been given out to intentionally accelerate
3: in the judiciary, yes.
5: سلام مردم ایران. من مهراب عبداللهزاده هستم. شاید این آخرین صدای من باشه که میشنوید.
1: Mehrab Abdollahzadeh was a barber, arrested in his shop during national anti-government protests in 2022. Accused of attacking a paramilitary, he said he was tortured for 38 days before agreeing to give a confession.
5: روز اول دستگیری به زور شکنجه و تهدید از من اعترافاتی گرفتن که همشون کذب بود و هیچ کدام از اتهامهایی که اونا به من زدن حقیقت نداره.
1: You're listening to a recording of his last known phone call.
5: من بیگناهم، برای من پرونده سازی شده. صدای من باشید و صدای منو به کل دنیا برسونید.
1: He's interrupted.
6: این تماس از زندان ارومیه و تماس گیرنده زندانی می باشد.
1: He's got just a few seconds left.
5: هموطنان عزیزم، دوستتون دارم، به امید آزادی مهراب عبداللهزاده.
1: Before sunrise on May 2nd, he was taken to the execution chamber at Urmia Central Prison and hanged. There is safety in the shadows, but there is also much fear. Forced confessions, sham trials, near daily executions, the work of theocrats and hard men bent on their own survival. And they have seen off the Americans. They have terrified their own people, but their actions will only deepen the feeling of resentment. John Sparks, Sky News.
7: Now, new low-cost, long-range strike weapons made in the UK could be deployed by Ukraine within months after a series of new tests. Under Project Breakstop, UK firms were challenged to produce munitions for £400,000 or less per unit and capable of reaching speeds of more than 600 kilometres per hour. Well, the programme is now entering its next phase, and the government hopes that the project's quicker and cheaper munitions can be ready for Kyiv within a year. You're watching Sky News. Coming up, we go inside the new Museum of Youth Culture in Camden to delve into how young people through the generations have...
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4: Now, a museum that is celebrating youth culture over the last century has opened in London. It has 100,000 items that tell the story of British youth subcultures, from mods and rockers to ravers and emo. Sky's Emma Birchley reports.
5: In a corner of North London, known as a magnet for musical subcultures, a new museum is opening its doors, celebrating a century of youth culture. What started as an effort by John Swinstead to preserve photos and flyers is now, three decades on, the world's first permanent museum dedicated to the generations of young people who helped shape society. And it's based in Camden.
6: I want to see people engaging. Yeah, I want to see them interacting with the stuff around them, pointing, discussing in animated ways, really engaging with the content and smiling and feeling something from it. We punch above our weight. I think, you know, there's definitely the broadest mix here, and it's well integrated generally, very diverse cultures from all around the world.
5: It all starts back in the 20s.
7: We've got, in the other gallery, there's a really big cutout of a lady called Florence, who was a flapper in the 1920s on a motorbike, and she just looks so cool. And getting to, yeah, really see that bridge of youth culture across time.
5: There are images from the 50s and 60s, bikers and mods among them, and pictures of the punks that emerged in the late 70s, and of breakdancing and the hip-hop culture that went with it. And then there's the rave scene, with its roots in the late 80s and early 90s. The exhibit also documents dissent as protesters took to the streets to fight for their cause. For now, the time span is 100 years, but that might change.
8: Really, we want to go further back. We've worked with people studying youth culture in medieval times. We've spoken to like ancient historians, and I think youth culture has always existed in some format, but if we think about the teenager as it exists now, I think you can trace that back to like the late 1800s.
5: For many, it'll be a nostalgic look back at their youth, while teens of today, like Callie, may well find themselves the future stars of the show.
9: Try again.
5: Emma Birchley, Sky News.
4: Oh, I think that looks like it's worth a visit. Time now to have a look at the weather.
10: You're looking happy.
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4: Now, the afternoon will be cooler than yesterday as cloud and patchy rain clear southward. However, the heat will begin to build tomorrow as hot air pushes north from the near continent, which is currently in the grip of a fierce heat wave. For now, northern England, southern Scotland, Ireland and North Wales are enjoying the best of the sunshine. A few showers in the breezy northwest, whilst much of England and Wales will see variable amounts of cloud. Some of the cloud will be thick enough to give some showery outbreaks of rain. Low cloud and sea mist will affect some channel coasts. Overnight, much of the country will become dry, bar the persistent showers in the far north. It's going to be a warm night for most, uncomfortably so, a bit sticky in the southeast, where values may not drop much below 20 Celsius. A bit fresher, though, in the north.
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4: You've been watching Sky News Today. Do stay with us. The King says that he is greatly saddened by a rail crash near Bedford after a driver was killed and dozens seriously injured. More on that with Leah at 2 o'clock.

0: Hello, this is Sky News Today. It's 2 o'clock, the headlines. A train driver has been killed and 9 people are in a critical condition after 2 passenger trains collided near Bedford.
1: He started to gradually break and I thought, oh no. And then it was the huge impact.
0: Donald Trump's peace envoy travels to Switzerland for talks with Iran as Israel continues to strike Lebanon. Allies of Andy Burnham say he wants to be in number 10 by September, but the Prime Minister vows to fight for his job. And hope from the Tartan Army. They could still qualify for the knockout stages despite a 1-0 loss to Morocco last night. Hello, good afternoon. Investigators are working to find out why 2 trains collided near Bedford, killing a driver and leaving 9 people in a critical condition in hospital. Witnesses have described scenes of panic as passengers were thrown from their seats. The crash happened just after 5 o'clock yesterday evening between 2 trains bound for London, St Pancras, causing at least 1 carriage to derail. Emergency services and Network Rail provided this update.
2: Tragically, the driver of one of the trains died in the collision. His family have been informed and our deepest condolences are with them, his friends and his colleagues at East Midlands Railway. Over 80 people were treated at hospital last night. As of this morning, 28 remain in hospital and 9 are in a critical condition.
3: This will be a complex recovery operation. We have significant railway resources deployed on the ground and teams from across the industry who are working closely together to support the response.
0: Well, the first train was the 3:50 p.m. from Nottingham to London, St Pancras, leaving Nottingham at 3:53 in the afternoon. Now, the second train was the 16:40 EMR service from Crowby, also heading to London, St Pancras, after stopping at Bedford Station. It departed there at 5:10. Now, the collision happened just after at Bedford Station at around 5:12. Now, both trains were on the same southbound line when the Crowby service collided with the train that was stationary in Nottingham. Well, our correspondent Barnaby Papadopoulos is in Bedfordshire with the latest update, and he spoke to someone who was on the train when it crashed.
4: We did hear from somebody from Network Rail who said they were attempting to recover the railway. They did say it would be a complex investigation. They said it would take some time and they were working to minimise disruption. What we did get an update from in that press conference was the status of the people who were injured. We learnt that this crash injured 99 people, 80 of whom were treated in hospital. Now, most of the people taken to hospital were taken there by ambulances. And yesterday we saw many ambulances going up and down the roads and air ambulances too. Some people will have self-presented or been taken to hospital by other agencies. We learned that 9 people are in a critical condition. 3 more have very serious injuries and 32 have serious injuries. 56 have minor injuries. Well, a short time ago, I spoke to somebody who was on that train that was involved in the collision. He was left unharmed, but he described to me what it was like helping people who had been injured. He described people with broken legs. I think we can hear a short clip from him now.
1: I knew something was wrong because I go on trains quite often and they don't break between Bedford only until you're approaching Luton. And he started to gradually break and I thought, oh no. And then it was the huge impact. And then everything, carnage emerged. It's one of those moments where everything is sort of suspended for a moment. And then once I sort of came back down and realised what had happened, something just switched and I went into first aid training mode, and I helped a gentleman off the floor, checked that he was fine. I said, can you stand? He said, yes. And I literally just got him over to the side and saw to two women on the floor that were bleeding and had broken limbs. And then I started to just do the rounds, check up on everyone walking up and down, making sure their wounds were compressed.
4: Well, as you just heard from Brett there, that description of the driver of his train breaking in the moments before impact. And we do understand the ASLEF General Secretary this morning, said that it was the driver of the train from Corby who was killed in this incident. And that was the train that Brett was on. He was on a train that had come from Corby and was going to London St Pancras. Of course, it never made it there. Now, we can expect the authorities to be working at pace, I think, to investigate what exactly caused this. We do understand that this train collided with another train that was stationary, but at the moment we don't know much more than that. But these incidents are very rare in the UK. They don't happen very often, and I think that is why investigators will be so keen to get to the heart of what exactly happened as soon as they can, given how devastating this has been. A driver killed and nine people still in a critical condition in hospital.
0: Now, Steve Witkoff, the US Special Envoy to the Middle East, is on his way to Switzerland to meet with Iranian officials. Well, earlier, the US claimed Israel and Hezbollah had agreed to a ceasefire, but Hezbollah say they've targeted advancing Israeli troops in the south of Lebanon. Well, this is as the Lebanese civil defense say that at least 16 people were killed by an Israeli drone attack on the area. Our correspondent, Sally Lockwood, has this update.
5: Yeah, let's not forget there have been several ceasefires called in Lebanon in the last few months, and none of them have held. There have been continued hostilities almost throughout. But this one feels different because, of course, that deal between the US and Iran was signed just on Wednesday. Before the ink was even dry, barely, the hostilities began again in Lebanon. Almost 24 hours later, the fighting erupted once more, and it's been quite significant. On Thursday night, four Israeli soldiers were killed in some sort of Hezbollah ambush in the south of Lebanon, and that triggered significant retaliation from the Israeli Defense Forces. Benjamin Netanyahu ordered them to retaliate with their full force. 47 people were killed in Lebanon yesterday, nearly 100 injured, before this urgent ceasefire was called once again, announced by US officials. And then we're seeing more fighting once again today, despite that ceasefire being called less than 24 hours ago. Reports 16 people confirmed to have been killed already today. That's according to the Lebanese civil defense. We're also hearing that one of those was a Lebanese soldier. And we're also hearing from local officials in southern Lebanon that four of those people who were killed were members of the same family, including two children. Now, all this comes at the same time that Axios is reporting Steve Witkoff, Donald Trump's special envoy, is on his way to Switzerland. He may be there already. We haven't had confirmation yet, to join Donald Trump's son-in-law, Jared Kushner, which suggests there may be some sort of renewed progress on the diplomatic front, because, of course, that official signing ceremony that was due to take place yesterday in Switzerland, that didn't happen. The technical talks between both sides didn't begin. The White House pulled J.D. Vance from visiting Switzerland to take part in all of this. It really did look like it was going to potentially fall apart altogether because the Iranians didn't show up either. But we're now hearing that the Iranian foreign minister, Abbas Araghchi, may travel to Switzerland today. We haven't had an update since this renewed fighting this morning in southern Lebanon.
0: Sally Lockwood there. Well, joining us now is our Middle East commentator, Tara Kangalu. So let's talk about the players then heading to Switzerland. We know that Steve Witkoff, the US special envoy to the Middle East, he's on his way there. What will be presented to him, do we think?
6: Yes, Leah, an incredibly fluid situation when it comes to the conditions in Switzerland. We have really no idea who's there. These are all speculations, reports by Axios that also suggest that Jared Kushner might be there as well. We know for a fact, according to Iranian state media, that the Pakistani interior minister is in Iran as we speak. Now, we don't know who he's meeting with. Is he meeting with the foreign minister of the country, Araghchi, who some are saying is also planning to be in Switzerland? Is he meeting with the Speaker of the Parliament, Mohammad Bagher Ghalibaf, the chief negotiator on behalf of Iran? So a lot of moving parts. But what we can say with clarity is that the Swiss officials have said the grounds are ready for any potential talks. Also, Qatari and Pakistani officials will be present if, of course, these talks go ahead in some capacity. They will be there. They, of course, have been playing a mediatory role. So a lot at stake. But I think all eyes, Leah, are on Lebanon once again, and how whether or not what's happening there, particularly in the south with these Israeli strikes, and of course Hezbollah retaliating, will torpedo any future discussion in Switzerland today.
0: Tara, I just want to bring you and everyone watching just a few lines that we're receiving from Reuters and also Fox News also reporting this. They're saying that the US Vice President J.D. Vance and Steve Witkoff and Jared Kushner are on the ground in Iran for these talks.
6: In Switzerland.
0: In Switzerland for talks with Iran. And they're saying that the talks will be possible. It's dropping quick and fast here that things, J.D. Vance apparently saying, according to Reuters, that things are going well with Iran. And they're expected, again, just to go to Switzerland. And they're confident, they say, J.D. Vance, according to this from Reuters, that they can maintain a ceasefire, they're saying, because obviously we've seen the exchange of fire here. They also say, Tara, they're going to give Iran negotiations a chance. That is quite a crucial line. So we had reported that Steve Witkoff was on his way, but we now know that J.D. Vance is involved and that they're confident that a ceasefire can be maintained and that they are going to give negotiators from Iran space.
6: Of course.
0: They're going to make this work.
6: Absolutely. That's the intention, it seems. And Leah, I wonder if, again, in the coming hours or day, maybe, are we going to see a situation of what we had in Pakistan? Remember those talks, much anticipated talks in Islamabad, I would say nearly 2 months ago, where both sides, the U.S. delegation led by Vice President J.D. Vance, not Secretary Rubio, but J.D. Vance was leading those talks. He was there along with Mohammad Bagher Ghalibaf, leading the delegation from Iran with a large delegation. Mind you, they had legal, banking, representation there, along with IRGC officials. So we have to wait and see who will show up in Switzerland on behalf of Iran. But Leah, I think we have to remember right now, after this MOU, this 14-point MOU being signed, there are many spoilers on all fronts, whether that be in Iran, in Israel, and the United States. There are individuals and entities who don't want to see this deal move forward. And speaking with sources in Iran, and also seeing what comes out of Iran state media, I can tell you that the hardliners there have been emboldened and somewhat more radicalized. And they are, in fact, putting pressure on Iranian leadership not to engage with the West and the United States. And I think part of Iran's challenge, part of, you know, the difficulty for Ghalibaf and Araghchi is to appease to those domestic hardline base. And perhaps some of that at play is that topped with, of course, what's happening in Lebanon.
0: Okay. Tara, for now, thank you. We'll keep a watch on the latest with those talks, of course. Closer to home now, allies of Andy Burnham have told Sky News he wants to have the keys to number 10 in early September and would prefer an orderly transition of power rather than a contest with Sir Keir Starmer. Well, the former Greater Manchester Mayor is returning to the Commons following his Makerfield by-election win. The Prime Minister has vowed to fight any leadership challenge, telling the party to pull together and to take the fight to reform. But 100 Labour MPs have now publicly called for Sir Keir Starmer to step down. Our political correspondent Amanda Acas is in Westminster.
7: What we're really waiting for is for Keir Starmer to decide what to do next. Now, he has repeatedly said, including yesterday, that he is going to fight, that he's going to fight on any leadership contest which ends up coming his way. But I think there's a growing number of MPs who really feel that given the scale of Andy Burnham's victory, the fact that it served as a kind of proof of concept of his ability to fight back against reform, that some kind of path to power for Andy Burnham is looking pretty inevitable now. The question is how exactly that happens and whether there ends up being a contest or if it's in fact a kind of coronation of the King of the North, as it were. Now, we're on the lookout for any cabinet ministers who decide to resign and then potentially force the Prime Minister into stepping down or announcing a timetable for his departure. Andy Burnham's own team have been saying they'd like to be in number 10 by September, but they'd rather have a kind of orderly transition like that rather than a kind of bitter, divisive leadership contest, which would clearly be very damaging for the Labour Party. 100 Labour MPs, that's about one in four of the parliamentary party, have now come out publicly and said they would like to see Sir Keir Starmer step down, including one last night. Peter Swallow, the MP for Bracknell, who previously signed an open letter saying that Starmer should stay on as Prime Minister. So he's changed his mind on that now. An MP I spoke to earlier told me that he thinks Sir Keir Starmer and his team just underestimate quite how many previously loyal MPs have now changed to support Andy Burnham because of the huge momentum behind him, saying he's PM in name only now. And it was very interesting listening to Jeremy Corbyn earlier. Of course, he's not in Labour now. He's the leader of your party. He was, in fact, kicked out of Labour by Sir Keir Starmer. But he had some advice for Sir Keir Starmer, effectively saying you shouldn't be sitting in your bunker. You need to get out there. You need to be fighting this publicly, saying that's what he did when he faced a leadership challenge back in 2016. And he ended up winning that and going on to fight for a number of other years. So he said it's entirely possible he could fight it off, but he doesn't think he will. But he's not sounding, as you might expect, from someone who is clearly from a very different wing of the party. While he knows Andy Burnham well, because they served together in shadow cabinet, of course, he said he's not 100% convinced of what he actually stands for.
8: Personally, I get on fine with him and like him. Where I think I would disagree with him is on his basic economic strategy and views, which seem to me to be accepting too much of the austerity that we've had imposed upon us, and doesn't appear to be doing anything, as I can see it, differently internationally.
7: And I think that is the key question and the key challenge for Andy Burnham, and indeed the defence of Sir Keir Starmer, that he was elected with a mandate from the British people. He had a manifesto, said what he was going to do. And democratically, there are big questions about a kind of coronation of Andy Burnham if he hasn't had to set out his policy platform, because clearly he's been campaigning to win a by-election in a very specific constituency. Now, of course, we've all heard a lot about what he thinks on various things, which have perhaps in some cases changed over time, but he hasn't had to go through that process of challenge. And I think Team Starmer are arguing that that's something that he should face, that level of scrutiny going forward. And indeed, there's even a suggestion amongst loyal supporters of Starmer, if the Prime Minister himself decides the game is up and he can't face carrying on given the level of opposition, that potentially another candidate might put forward someone like Darren Jones in order to enable that contest to go ahead. Perhaps Wes Streeting, of course, although despite his earlier pitch for the leadership, there is a bit of a suggestion from his allies that he's in talks with Burnham too about potentially having a cabinet job, so we don't know whether he's still going to continue to want to put himself forward for that. But I think that is a big question currently about what exactly a Burnham premiership would look like.
0: We can speak now to Joe White, Labour MP for Bassett Law. Joe, thanks so much for joining us here on Sky News today. You were a Keir Starmer fan. You backed him up until, I think, this week. What exactly changed for you? Was it the Makerfield by-election result, or was it what you were hearing on doorsteps in your constituency?
9: Combination of both. The by-election result, I think, will go down in the history books of the Labour Party. It was a stunning result. Not only did Andy Burnham achieved more than 50% of the vote share. But he had the far right fighting each other for a much smaller share of the vote. And he went out on a mission that he's going to create change, and he gave people hope. And that was the messaging behind his campaign. And that's what I hear from my constituents. We went through, in May last year, we lost all our Labour councillors, people who'd served for 30 plus years who lost their seats. And that was repeated in Wigan this May, which makes that result even more stunning. And so if we're going to have a Prime Minister who can actually take on reform, then I feel that we need to have change. And this is, you know, that he has captured the mood of the country. We have a lot of work to do in order to deliver on our manifesto commitments. But unfortunately, I don't think the people are no longer giving Sir Keir Starmer their backing. And I have to understand, and I reflect that in the decisions I've taken in the past 24 hours. I do very much respect the work that Sir Keir has done. You know, he achieved an amazing election victory just under 2 years ago. And he has worked hard to deliver on our manifesto commitments, such as reducing the waiting list for hospitals, sorting out the SEND issues that many, many families are facing, and starting to work on tackling the cost of living issues. But he's no longer trusted and believed by the people of this country. In fact, when I talk about the work that Labour has been doing and the achievements in government, I see people virtually putting their hands over their ears because they're no longer listening, they're no longer believing. And we have to begin that communication and that conversation again. And I think it's going to take a new Prime Minister to do that.
0: So if Keir Starmer calls you this weekend and he says plainly, should I go, what would you tell him?
9: I'd very much appreciate his call, but I doubt it will happen. But if he did, I'd say I value the work he's achieved, but I'd say that now is the time for you to lay out a timetable for you to move on. And I think he'd be widely respected for that, because I'd rather have a smooth transition. I don't want us to be navel-gazing for over the period of summer, because Labour Party members love that, creating their own theories, their own conspiracy theories, gossiping and speculating about what's going to happen next. And I'd rather this was a smooth transition. We all know where we're going. Andy Burnham has the opportunity to lay out what he'd like to do in government, and we can interact with that and talk to him about what we believe our priorities are. And what connects me to Andy Burnham is that he represents a red wall constituency, and it's very, very similar to my constituency, with post-industrial areas, people who have to leave in order to get a good job and they never come back. And he understands those challenges. And I believe that he will take that knowledge. He said that when he goes into Parliament, he's there to execute change in places like Makerfield. And that means it will include constituencies like mine across the north of England, which have been forgotten for far too long, with Treasury calculations and the way they invest in our country. Our areas have been left out for far too long, and I think that needs to change, and I think the people of Britain wants that to change.
0: Okay, we'll have to leave it there. Joe White, MP for Bassett Law. Thank you.
9: Thank you.
0: This is Sky News Today. Coming up after the break, heartbreak for the Tarleton Army as Scotland lose 1-0 to Morocco.
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1: Hello again. We've got some developments that are crossing our wire system here from Reuters this afternoon. They're reporting comments that they attribute to Iran's top military command. And this is what they're claiming. They're claiming that the Strait of Hormuz has been closed. At the same time, Reuters are also carrying comments from US Vice President, that's J.D. Vance, speaking to Fox News, who say he's confident the ceasefire in the region can hold. This is a fast-moving, developing story, but this is coming from Iran's top joint military command, saying the Strait of Hormuz is closed. They're saying it's in view of the US clear breach of trust and violation of its commitment to first, in response to, of course, ongoing violations, they say, from Israel and that ceasefire in southern Lebanon. But it's a flurry of claims and then counterclaims. But that's quite crucial. They're saying that the Strait of Hormuz has been closed, while separately reporting that J.D. Vance essentially saying he's confident that a ceasefire can be maintained. J.D. Vance saying that he'll also give Iran negotiations a chance. So that's just the latest. We're going to keep a close watch on that for you this afternoon. But we'll leave this story for the moment. We'll move on now to some other news. And it's all to do with the World Cup, because there was heartbreak, wasn't there, for the Tartan Army overnight as Scotland lost 1-0 to Morocco in their second group game in the World Cup. The only goal of the match came after just 79 seconds, the quickest of the tournament so far. Our US correspondent, James Matthews, has the story.
2: Time for the next round.
3: A six-pack for every man, woman and child.
2: For a Tartan Army fueled up and geared up for Game 2. From Providence to the stadium, they travelled in a convoy of yellow school buses, cultural icons in a coming together.
4: Definitely win.
2: Sure about that?
4: Sure about that.
2: What do you think, mate?
4: Lucky Thistle, Lucky Thistle, 2-1 Scotland!
2: History beckoned for the Scots against Morocco. A point would all but guarantee group qualification. It would be tough against a top-ranked side. Just how tough was clear 2 minutes in. Ismail Salibari put Morocco in front. It could have got worse in a first half that saw Scotland on the back foot. Morocco with several chances to put the lights out. Only towards the end of the 45 did the Scots bare their teeth, albeit without working the goalkeeper. In the second half, Scotland played their way into the game. When John McGinn went down in the box, they might have had a penalty. After the game, he insisted they should have had. There were chances as Scotland pressed, but they were never clear-cut, never with a good look at goal. There was a second penalty claim when Scott McTominay was bundled over in the box. He cried penalty. Pictures showed he might have had a point. As the game played out, Scotland continued to knock on the door, ultimately to no avail. In the end, it was Morocco's night. If there's victory for the Scots, it's in the thin margin of defeat. Goal difference will be important in determining who are the best third-place finishers to progress from the group stage.
5: I had to chase the game after the first minute. They're a good team, Morocco, and you give them a goal at start. I didn't think we played badly, though.
6: My worry was we're going to go home without firing a shot, and I think we've done that tonight.
7: We need to not be so defensive, right? We need to come out and have a go. Let the players play.
8: It is what it is. It's Scotland. It's what you're used to. So hopefully a bit more possession, a bit more press in the next game, we'll be fine.
2: And so Scotland roll on to the next game. And like every World Cup, every time, they face the perils and permutations of round three. And there, lying in wait, is Brazil. It doesn't necessarily get any easier. James Matthews, Sky News, at the Boston Stadium.
1: 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Coming up after the break, Sam Coates asks if Andy Burnham's blueprint for Manchesterism can be scaled up.
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0: So what could a possible Burnham premiership look like? Our deputy political editor, Sam Coates, went to Greater Manchester to see whether Burnham's blueprint for Manchesterism could be scaled up to the whole country.
1: Welcome to Manchester, the living proof of concept for Manchesterism. Andy Burnham's blueprint now for the whole country. His towering showcase for why he wants to be the next Prime Minister.
2: A popular politician.
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4: Absolutely 10 out of 10, 12 out of 10 if you want.
5: He has a particular ability to channel the emotions of a city.
6: But is this bid for number 10 just a masterclass in political vibes?
7: I'm waiting to see whether or not he actually does want to unpick neoliberalism.
6: There's another side to this city.
8: 37% of children and young people in Greater Manchester are living in poverty.
6: Is Burnham up to it? Even key allies pause.
9: Do you think Andy Burnham will be a good Prime Minister?
10: I think he has the skills to do it.
11: Within 6 months, if he isn't demonstrating proper change, he'll be on his knees as well.
6: This is the story of Manchester's miracle and the man on his way to number 10.

0: lights have gone. To understand Manchesterism is to understand the particular mindset in this area. Sunday morning, go for a ride. There's no point in waiting. The leaders down in Westminster can't or won't help. When I'm 64.
1: My name is Philip McCann. I'm Professor of Urban and Regional Economics at the Alliance Manchester Business School. Bilbao, Newcastle, New South Wales, Windsor, Ontario. In each of those cases, there was a spark, a catalyst, when the key business and political leaders realised the city was on its own. And that changes the mentality in a place that we have to start to fight, we have to rebuild.
0: Because Manchesterism means enabling investors to transform a city.
1: When I think of Manchesterism, what I think about is coordination. It doesn't matter what you do with taxation, it doesn't matter what you do with fiscal things. If you can't encourage and persuade investors to come back in and do the heavy lifting, the city's not going to move forward.
0: Manchester today was turned around by combining public and private money to rebuild out of the ruins of an IRA bomb 30 years ago. The eyes of the nation wondering if this is a blueprint for the country. The winners from this boom, well, here they're proud to give their local leaders the credit.
2: Just give me a sense of like how much you've grown.
3: Well, 10 years ago it was just, you know, one table, a street food stall. We have a cinema, a comedy club. We have three locations for Grub. You know, we're a multi-million pound business. We've got a wedding venue.
2: And do you think that's to do with political leadership, the people in charge of the area?
4: I think so. I think there's a real focus from the leadership in Manchester to get people into the city centre and get people into areas and get them spending money.
2: Is Andy Burnham cool?
4: He's successfully kind of curated that image, hasn't he? Like, he'll do like DJ sets in local bars.
0: Building connections rather than buildings is where Andy Burnham excels. A Liverpudlian who adopted this city.
5: For me, that was like, you know, the Manchester music I got used to listening to at that age.
0: The mayoralty, where he retreated after his first stint as an MP.
6: This is the dawn of a new era, not just for this city region, but for politics in our country. It has been too London-centric for too long.
0: But he turned a Manchester job into a national one in COVID.
7: Right. Yeah. So it's going to come into effect on Friday.
0: Because he was seen to be fighting, battering number 10 for his people.
2: What can you tell the people of Greater Manchester that you actually won for them?
7: It wasn't what we wanted, Sam. It was what we needed to help people.
0: Suddenly, Manchester was unignorable. With the pride and positivity came the influx. A city that once lost its aspirational residence to London, that trend now firmly reversed. Today, more people are arriving from the capital and moving to it, eager for a slice of Manchester's success.
2: These pictures show just how long Manchester's glow-up has been in the making. It's been a 30 to 40-year project, with Andy Burnham's shoulder to the wheel just for the last 9 of them. Now, he wants to bring Mancunian long-termism to Westminster, which is a tall order, given we've had 6 prime ministers in a decade. But for the real visionaries, you have to look to the council leaders who've been on the ground since the late 1990s.
8: My name is Richard Leese, and I was leader of Manchester City Council for 25 and a half years.
2: Is Manchester, Greater Manchester, a success story in your view?
8: In relative terms, yes. Compared to what Manchester was like 30 years ago, it's almost unrecognisable in the rate of economic growth, the number of people moving into the city, improvement in school performance, health. All the indicators are positive about how the city and the city region have changed.
2: How much of that comes down to Andy Burnham?
8: Andy's been mayor now for 9 years. He's managed to maintain a partnership across Greater Manchester. Building a city, rebuilding a city, and we've rebuilt a city here, involves thousands of people.
0: The biggest break from Thatcherism, ending the misery of the privatised bus network. With its soaring fares and patchy service, the defining legacy of Andy Burnham's mayoralty, his new yellow-coloured B network, back under public control.
9: There's one there.
2: The B bus network, often cited as an example of a quintessentially Burnham project. But what does this tell us about the kind of ideas he might take to number 10?
10: I think Andy Burnham needs to take a lot of credit for the success of the network. But I find it difficult to then read across from that, to extrapolate that to other things that he can do. Remember, this is not a nationalised network. Andy Burnham's Greater Manchester Authority or Transport for Greater Manchester don't own those buses. They are privately run buses on a franchise system just like London.
0: A transport network built to help equalise the wider region, part of his promise to Greater Manchester when first elected.
11: There is entrenched inequality across Greater Manchester, and it's got to be that we now put more focus on the outlying towns.
0: But on that metric, he appears to have failed. The difference between winners and losers is stark. You see Manchester City Council becoming an economic powerhouse, but 6 out of 10 councils where Burnham has been mayor grew below the English average. The latest data shows Wigan, home of Makerfield, all but flatlined after 2016. And how wide did the benefit spread? This map tracks income deprivation since 2010, the city centre turning greener, representing the biggest decline in urban deprivation in the country. But persistent purple around the outside shows limited progress, with 1 in 3 households here still amongst the most deprived in Britain. This part of central Stockport remains the least well-off in Greater Manchester and sits within the top 1% most deprived in the entire country. A cut-price breakfast brings the community together every Tuesday at Heaton Norris Community Centre.
12: Right, Kathy, you all right this week? Good to see you both smiling. Don't forget where we are. Tuesday's cafe, every Tuesday.
0: Just a 9-minute train to Manchester. But the volunteers who run this centre are not feeling the impact.
13: Eggs on this one.
2: Do you feel prosperity round here in this particular corner of Greater Manchester?
12: Well, it's high unemployment, so I'd have to say not so much. Not so much, really. Most people, you know, they do the best, really. They do. But there's some that, you know, that just won't toe the line, I suppose. But that's life, isn't it, really? I can't really think of one thing that he's done, you know, for me in particularly.
2: On everything that you've seen from around here, do you think he'd be a good Prime Minister?
12: Being an MP, maybe yes, yeah. Prime Minister, I don't know.
0: The people here still feel they aren't being listened to.
14: It's hard to keep a place like this going due to the lack of funding that we receive, which is an awful battle that we have with the councils. If we wanted to take disabled people on coach trips, we just can't do it. We literally just can't do it. There's no money there. And we're taking these people to free places because that's the only affordability we have.
0: But everywhere you go, there are positive stories of people who have met Andy Burnham. Like Irene, who went to Burnham about her son.
15: He had 18 things wrong with him, from rheumatoid arthritis, fibromyalgia, crook and burn spindles in his eyes.
2: So when you went to see Andy Burnham about that, what did he do?
15: I gave him all the paperwork and everything else. He couldn't even bloody walk, excuse the language. He picked the phone up, he said that you better sort something out within the next 3 days and put the phone down. And within a couple of days, I've got all the paperwork at home, he got the PIP. And they gave him the top rate.
2: What do you think of Andy Burnham, having dealt with him over that?
15: He was brilliant. Absolutely 10 out of 10. Well, 12 out of 10 if you want.
0: But he can't help everyone individually. The path Manchester's been on has left many behind.
16: I'm Victoria Bettany, the head of programmes at the Centre for Local Economies.
2: The claim is Greater Manchester's grown faster than pretty much anywhere else in the country, but it's not evenly spread, you're saying?
16: No, absolutely not. And I think the type of growth that we've seen in Greater Manchester, we're seeing it in retail, we're seeing it in real estate, and we're seeing it in health and social care sectors. Now, real estate as a sector, that's your new buildings, all the shiny bits, typically will increase the GVA of the city, the gross value added, by the amount of profit that they're making, generally not coming back out in worker wages. I think what we've seen in Greater Manchester over the last 10 years, possibly longer, is a fairly steady amount of child poverty that's actually got worse. 37% of children and young people in Greater Manchester are living in poverty, and 7 out of 10 of those are living in working households.
0: But Burnham's closest allies deny it's the rich getting richer.
2: Look at this. This isn't ending neoliberalism, is it?
8: This is giving young workers somewhere to live. And by the way, you look at that. Who lives in those? By and large, it is young workers. And young workers fuel a modern economy in Greater Manchester.
2: Isn't this building on the last 40 years of British policy making rather than a radical departure from it?
8: You also have to understand how that was built. All of those apartments there will have had public sector money invested in them short term.
2: How would you describe Andy Burnham's ideology?
8: Andy is not a dogmatic person. He's not a dogmatist. I think he's very traditional socialist in those beliefs for social justice, fairness, and so on.
0: A pragmatist.

0: transport.
1: But taking that control costs money. Latest figures show transport and highway spending in Greater Manchester significantly higher than any other combined authority outside London, going up also twice as much as the West Midlands between 2017 and 2025. And Andy Burnham win. But if he wants to upgrade a whole nation, where does he get the money? Down in Westminster, his allies are planning how to answer that question.
2: My name's Matthew Lawrence. I've been writing about Manchesterism and how to turn it into a national agenda for the last few years.
1: In time, go back to the markets and say, we might need to change the fiscal rules, but because we have a plan to turn the country around. Is that what you're saying?
2: I think you can do some of these things within the fiscal rules, and I think that is a sort of political choice to be made. Think of, for example, EDF in France or sort of European energy companies and infrastructure companies. Their government, their debt is not accounted for in sovereign borrowing, whereas it is in the UK.
3: I'm Jim O'Neill. I've been working on issues to do with Greater Manchester's economy for close to 20 years now. This idea that it's sort of a shift dramatically to the left of the sort of classic socialism path, I don't think that is true, because there's no way Manchester could have achieved what it's done without the direct involvement of private business. One thing I've tried to encourage this government to be bolder about, I think the second part of the fiscal rule on borrowing to invest, I think that could be explored a lot more, and not in a way that freaks out the financial markets.
1: Does he have that clarity of vision? That's a big, bold thing to rip up the fiscal rules. He said he's not going to do it.
3: I don't think he'd necessarily have to rip up the fiscal rules.
1: But change them.
3: I think you just need to be bolder about borrowing to invest.
4: Thanks so much, everybody.
1: Contentious ideas, because if he makes it to number 10, he needs something fast. When he arrived here in Greater Manchester, Andy Burnham inherited a winning team, a plan that was working, but his pitch for Downing Street is altogether more risky. He thinks that Britain isn't working, Westminster is defective, and he's trying to assemble a crew while his plane is in mid-air. He is approaching fast, but the landing strip for success is very narrow. Being hard to pin down could be an asset, according to one person who's watched him for years.
5: His ability to put together a sales pitch, some of his political, he's got quite sensitive political instincts, are in a completely different place to Keir Starmer. And I think, first and foremost, that is a major reason that MPs are attracted to him. It's probably a big reason why he polls better than any other Labour politician.
1: But your lesson from his role as Mayor of Metro Manchester seems to be he goes with the flow quite a lot.
5: He does. The fact that I can't tell you exactly what the kind of clear underpinning is of what he would go in and do in government, and we're sort of potentially weeks away from him running to be Prime Minister down in London, I think just raises a question mark over whether some of those weaknesses in Keir Starmer's administration could be replicated if they're not addressed quite early doors. He is using Manchester as the template for this kind of growth story, while at the same time railing against the kind of market forces that help to deliver it.
1: Even those who know him best pause when you ask if it'll work. Do you think Andy Burnham will be a good Prime Minister?
6: I think he has the skills to do it. I think he has the will to do it. I would certainly support him.
1: That wasn't quite a yes?
6: No, I think if I said I support him, that says yes.
1: Okay.
6: Why would I support him if I didn't think he was going to be a good Prime Minister?
1: Is what he's done here replicable at a national level? What's your instinct?
6: I think it would be very, very difficult to do.
3: You know, he's not shy of trying to do big things. And what he really needs to develop is the right people around him to develop the detail and the path to more successful ambition and fiscal credibility to get there.
1: I hear you say that, and I also hear Boris Johnson,
3: yeah.
1: You know, somebody who built a team,
3: yeah.
1: But that didn't end so well.
3: Boris didn't build the right team around him, and he was more interested in the image of the game than the actual game.
1: So is that the warning for Andy Burnham?
3: It is very definitely the warning for Andy.
1: This booming city isn't really his achievement, but he gets the credit anyway. A popular politician, that unusual beast. But for the country, he'll need more than that. Sam Coates, Sky News, Manchester.
0: This is Sky.

0: News today. Coming up, we'll have
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2: 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Nice, right?

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4: Let's take you through some of the day's other news now. And a woman has died and almost 1,700 tourists have been evacuated after a major fire at a luxury beach resort in the Dominican Republic. Flames ripped through the Viva Dominicas beach yesterday. Officials think it spread so quickly due to strong winds and the flammable roofing. Large parts of Western Europe are experiencing a major heat wave, with temperatures expected to rise in the coming days. So forecasters in France are predicting there could be highs of 42 degrees this weekend, which could be among the hottest days ever recorded in the country. There's also a risk of violent storms. It's understood the Duke and Duchess of Sussex have been offered royal accommodation during their visit to the UK next month. Prince Harry and Meghan will be coming with their children, Archie and Lilibet, for the family's first trip to the country in 4 years. The Sussexes are attending celebrations marking 1 year to the Invictus Games in Birmingham. Let's get your latest weather.
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4: Well, this afternoon will be cooler than yesterday as cloud and patchy rain clears southward. However, the heat will begin to build tomorrow as hot air pushes north from the near continent, which is currently in the grip of a fierce heat wave. For now, northern England, southern Scotland, Ireland and North Wales are enjoying the best of the sunshine. There are a few showers in the breezy northwest, whilst much of England and Wales will see variable amounts of cloud, and some of the cloud will be thick enough to give some showery outbreaks of rain. Low cloud and sea mist will affect some channel coasts.
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4: You're watching Sky News. Coming up after the break, well, the King says he's greatly saddened by the rail crash near Bedford after a driver was killed and dozens seriously injured.

0: Hello, this is Sky News Today. It's 3 o'clock, the headlines. Iran closes the Strait of Hormuz again, accusing the US and Israel of violating the ceasefire deal. That's as Donald Trump's peace envoy, Steve Witkoff, arrives in Switzerland for talks with Iran. A train driver has been killed and 9 people are in a critical condition after 2 passenger trains collided near Bedford.
1: He started to gradually brake and I thought, oh no. And then it was the huge impact.
0: Allies of Andy Burnham say he wants to be in number 10 by September, but the Prime Minister vows to fight on. And hope from the Tartan Army, they could still qualify for the knockout stages despite a 1-0 loss to Morocco last night. Hello, good afternoon. Iran has closed the Strait of Hormuz again after accusing the US and Israel of violating a ceasefire agreement. Iran's military command says the US have breached the commitments as Israel continues strikes in southern Lebanon. Lebanese civil defense say at least 16 people were killed by an Israeli drone attack on the area. Hezbollah also say they've targeted advancing Israeli troops in the south of the country. US Vice President J.D. Vance disputed Iran's claim the Strait of Hormuz was closed and confirmed Steve Witkoff and Jared Kushner are on the ground in Switzerland for talks. Let's talk more about this. We'll cross live now to Jerusalem, speak to our Middle East correspondent Adam Parsons. Adam, on your side, what are you hearing?
2: So what the Iranians have said in a statement they've just recently put out is this. In view of America's blatant breach of promise and breach of contract regarding the failure to implement paragraph 1 of the Memorandum of Understanding to end the war, in other words, to cease all conflict, and that's referring to Lebanon, they talk about continuous violations of the ceasefire in Lebanon, the merciless killing and displacement of hundreds of thousands of the what they call the oppressed people, the failure of the Israeli occupation forces to withdraw from southern Lebanon. We announced that the Strait of Hormuz is closed to all vessels. And it goes on. It is noted that this first step is a response to the, quote, enemy's breach of promise. If the aggression continues, further steps will be planned and forced to take the enemy to fulfill its obligations. In other words, the Iranian regime is saying that conflict is still continuing in Lebanon, that Israel, it would say, under orders from America, is not fulfilling its obligations to observe a ceasefire. And to that end, the Strait of Hormuz has been closed. What is going on here? Right. If we go back to the Iran peace deal that was agreed a few days ago, not including Israel in those negotiations. What that says right at the top is that there will be an end to all conflicts, including Lebanon. Important to remember that Israel, whose forces are in Lebanon fighting at Hezbollah, was not a signatory to that deal, didn't even see the wording of that deal until almost the last minute. The Israelis hate that agreement. They think that it is a complete capitulation to Iranian demands. Why did the US sign up to it? Well, a cynic would say to get the Strait of Hormuz open because that has been causing economic chaos, damaging the global economy and, from Donald Trump's perspective, more importantly, damaging the US economy and raising the price of fuel, which American voters hate. Fast forward, not that much time, you see the continuation of battles involving Israel and Hezbollah. And over the last couple of days, they have, if anything, intensified. Dozens of Lebanese people, including civilians, men, women, elderly, have been killed by Israeli airstrikes. Israeli soldiers have been killed by Hezbollah military action. There has been, if anything, an intensification. And that goes on from yesterday, where a fresh ceasefire was announced by an American official. I'm told it was nothing of the sort, that it was basically a re-emphasis of the existing ceasefire agreed a couple of months ago. But there was really no let-off at all when that came into effect at 4 o'clock local time. And in fact, last night and into this morning, Israeli airstrikes have killed what is now believed to be 16 people. That number could grow. And the Israelis say that was a response to dozens of rockets being fired at them by Hezbollah. And if you're thinking this all sounds like a tit for tat, you're absolutely right. That is what is happening here. There has been no end to Israel responding to Hezbollah, responding to Israel. Nobody knows who attacks first or when or how or in a sense, what was the precipitant. All that's clear is that there is no ceasefire worth the word, that military activity is still going on. And Iran's response to that is to close the Strait of Hormuz and to try to put pressure on America, as it sees it, to rein in Israel. And the problem there is that right now, Israel and America are talking different languages.
0: Adam, thanks so much. The latest there from Adam Parsons in Jerusalem. We actually have a statement from the IRGC, Tara Kangalu's here, our Middle East commentator, in response to the closure of the Strait of Hormuz. They're essentially saying that America have blatantly breached the promise of this contract. It's a failure to implement paragraph one, they say, of the Memorandum of Understanding to end the war. They go on to say that it is because of the regime in southern Lebanon and the strikes there. They're saying it's killed and it's displaced hundreds of thousands of people in this land, and therefore that is why we have decided to close the Strait of Hormuz. Every time, Tara, we feel like we're getting closer to an end, something happens. But this is the very latest there from the IRGC.
3: Indeed, and as Adam was saying, I think the key here is that the United States and Israel seem to not be speaking the same language, nor have the same intention here. And as you said, IRGC is issuing in just the past hour or so harsh rhetorics. And as we have been talking, Leah, the hardliners in Iran are now emboldened, and these are the same forces that were opposing any form of engagement with the West, and they were the anti-deal apparatus in Iran over the years, over the decades. And so it's only natural to see these harsh rhetorics coming out of the IRGC. All the while, the spokesperson for the Iranian Foreign Ministry, Ismail Baghai, issued statements saying that the Iranian delegation, Leah, is en route. This is, again, according to Iranian state media, Iranian Foreign Ministry spokesperson. Particularly, though, this is the nuance here in language, and I'm reading this in Farsi and English as well, is that we are not there to engage in the 60 sort of day period discussions over Iran's nuclear program and so on and so forth, but we are there to discuss the implementation and follow up on the first point of this MOU, which again is a conclusive end to the hostilities on all fronts, including Lebanon. So the Iranian side is emphasizing that this is not an engagement pertaining the 60-day discussion as planned, but rather discussing the commitment of the counterpart, meaning the United States, to particularly the first point of this MOU. And again, all roads go back to what's happening in Lebanon and the Israeli and Hezbollah confrontation there that is claiming lives by really the hour as we speak, Leah.
0: Yeah, we know that J.D. Vance has said that he will arrive in Switzerland in the coming days. Steve Witkoff will be going there. These talks, you know, to be a fly on the wall during these talks, it will be quite the hours going into kind of thrashing out what we've seen so far will be incredible.
3: Indeed. And I think one thing, Leah, that we've seen over the course of this war is that on one hand, you have diplomacy, and on one hand, fires are being shot. And this idea of, you know, gunboat diplomacy and, you know, calling the shots by way of fire and confrontation is something that we've seen throughout the course of this conflict. And precisely that's what's happening right now. The IRGC threatening to close the Strait of Hormuz, Israel attacking Lebanon, Hezbollah retaliating, and so on and so forth. all the while, diplomacy seemed to still have a chance. Switzerland, of course, is playing a huge role. We also know that Qatari and Pakistani officials are there. And just again, as we as we're speaking, the Pakistani Interior Minister was in Iran meeting with Abbas Araghchi. And so we have to wait and see who's part of the Iranian delegation and whether or not they will ever arrive in Switzerland in the coming hours.
0: Yeah, we'll keep a close watch on this. Tara, for now, thank you so much. Investigators are working to find out why two trains collided near Bedford, killing a driver and leaving nine people in a critical condition in hospital. Witnesses have described scenes of panic as passengers were thrown from their seats. The crash happened just after 5 o'clock yesterday evening between two trains bound for London St Pancras, causing at least one carriage to derail. Emergency services and Network Rail provided this update.
4: Tragically, the driver of one of the trains died in the collision. His family have been informed, and our deepest condolences are with them, his friends and his colleagues at East Midlands Railway. Over 80 people were treated at hospital last night. As of this morning, 28 remain in hospital and 9 are in a critical condition.
5: This will be a complex recovery operation. We have significant railway resources deployed on the ground and teams from across the industry who are working closely together to support the response.
0: Well, the first train was the 3:50 from Nottingham to London St Pancras, leaving Nottingham at 3:53 in the afternoon. Well, the second train was the 4:40 EMR service from Crowbeigh, also heading to London St Pancras. After stopping at Bedford Station, it departed there at about 5:10. The collision happened just after Bedford Station at around 5:12. Now, both trains were on the same southbound line when the Corby service collided with the stationary Nottingham train. Our correspondent, Barnaby Papadopoulos, is in Bedfordshire with the latest update and spoke to someone who was on the train when it crashed.
6: We did hear from somebody from Network Rail who said they were attempting to recover the railway. They did say it would be a complex investigation. They said it would take some time and they were working to minimise disruption. What we did get an update from in that press conference was the status of the people who were injured. We learnt that this crash injured 99 people, 80 of whom were treated in hospital. Now, most of the people taken to hospital were taken there by ambulances. And yesterday we saw many ambulances going up and down the roads and air ambulances too. Some people will have self-presented or been taken to hospital by other agencies. We learned that 9 people are in a critical condition. 3 more have very serious injuries and 32 have serious injuries. 56 have minor injuries. Well, a short time ago, I spoke to somebody who was on that train that was involved in the collision. He was left unharmed, but he described to me what it was like helping people who had been injured. He described people with broken legs. I think we can hear a short clip from him now.
7: I knew something was wrong because I go on trains quite often and they don't break between Bedford only until you're approaching Luton, and he started to gradually break and I thought, oh no, and then it was the huge impact, and then everything, carnage emerged. It's one of those moments where everything is sort of suspended for a moment, and then once I sort of came back down and realised what had happened, something just switched, and I went into like first aid training mode. And I helped a gentleman off the floor, checked that he was fine. I said, can you stand? He said, yes. And I literally just got him over to the side and saw to 2 women on the floor that were bleeding and had broken limbs. And then I started to just do the rounds, check up on everyone, walking up and down, making sure their wounds were compressed.
6: Well, as you just heard from Brett there, that description of the driver of his train breaking in the moments before impact. And we do understand the Azlev General Secretary this morning, said that it was the driver of the train from Corbie who was killed in this incident. And that was the train that Brett was on. He was on a train that had come from Corbie and was going to London St Pancras. Of course, it never made it there. Now, we can expect the authorities to be working at pace, I think, to investigate what exactly caused this. We do understand that this train collided with another train that was stationary, but at the moment we don't know much more than that. But these incidents are very rare in the UK. They don't happen very often, and I think that is why investigators will be so keen to get to the heart of what exactly happened as soon as they can, given how devastating this has been. A driver killed and 9 people still in a critical condition in hospital.
0: Allies of Andy Burnham have told Sky News he wants to have the keys to number 10 in early September and would prefer an orderly transition of power rather than a contest with Sir Keir Starmer. The former Greater Manchester mayor is returning to the Commons following his Makerfield by-election win. The Prime Minister has vowed to fight any leadership challenge, telling the party to pull together and take the fight to reform. But 100 Labour MPs have now publicly called for Sir Keir Starmer to step down. Andy Burnham won the Makerfield by-election with 24,927 votes, giving him a majority of 9,231. His nearest challenger was the Reform candidate, Robert Kenyon. Burnham won with nearly 55% of the total share of the vote. That was nearly 10% higher than Labour achieved in 2024. Well, former Labour deputy leader Harriet Harman, who was brought in to see Keir Starmer's government last month, as he tried to shore up support, didn't he? He's told Sky's Electoral Dysfunction podcast it's inevitable he's going to go.
8: Andy Burnham is going to become Prime Minister. Keir Starmer is going to be leaving office. But what I want to do is to make sure that as the new Prime Minister, somehow the Parliamentary Labour Party is able to express its support for him so that there's some legitimacy for him coming into the premiership.
9: You just said that you think Andy Burnham is going to be Prime Minister. I mean, you actually said that. It's quite something to say, Harriet.
8: Well, it's the elephant in the room, really.
0: Well, let's talk more with our political correspondent, Rob Powell. Rob, good to see you. I can't think of a time where there's been more pressure on Sir Keir Starmer, but he remains defiant, doesn't he?
10: I think he does to an extent. Everyone is catching their breath this weekend, quite frankly. I don't think we should expect to hear much from either Keir Starmer or Andy Burnham. I think what Andy Burnham's team hope happens is that this is the weekend when reality dawns on Keir Starmer, I guess. We know that cabinet ministers will be talking to him. We know yesterday Heidi Alexander, the Transport Secretary, became one of the first in this round anyway to urge him to set out a timetable for his departure. You heard Harriet Harman there talking about how this is an inevitability now. She talked about how MPs were stampeding away from Keir Starmer, was her language. What's interesting is we haven't actually seen an avalanche of new MPs calling for Starmer to go. That tallies at about 100. Most of them, 90 or so of them, those calls came after the local election results in May. So there isn't that sort of outwardly vocal group of MPs screaming for him to go. That said, I think many will be holding fire for this weekend to see if Keir Starmer does reach this decision on his own. I think there are a lot of MPs as well that are reluctant, frankly, to put their head above the parapet, because this was what Labour promised they wouldn't do when they won the election 2 years ago. So even though this now looks inevitable, I think it still feels deeply uncomfortable for many Labour MPs to basically be trying to take out their own leader. I mean, even among loyal Starmer allies, though, you sense that the gloom is setting in, that the sense of inevitability is setting in as well. We spoke to one former Labour leader that Keir Starmer served under, in opposition anyway, Jeremy Corbyn, a little bit earlier, and he said that if Keir Starmer wanted to stay, that he should basically get out there and fight for it. Have a listen.
11: I go back to 2016 when I was faced with a vote of no confidence within the parliamentary Labour Party, which had not elected me as leader. The membership as a whole did. And my immediate response was that I was elected by a wider electorate. I will go out and campaign with them. So I went out straight away and did a very large number of local meetings, rallies and so on, which one should do in building up. What I find very strange in the current situation is that it's very obvious that Andy Burnham is going to run for being leader of the Labour Party. That's hardly a secret. I don't understand what Keir Starmer's strategy is in this, other than saying he's going to fight it then, but not doing anything very obvious to fight it.
10: Jeremy Corbyn and Keir Starmer, as it stands, is that actually, despite Jeremy Corbyn's unpopularity among Labour MPs and indeed much of the public, he was very popular among Labour members. That's why he was able to go out and have those rallies. And ultimately, that's why he was able to feel quite confident that if there was a Labour leadership contest, he would stay as leader, because it is the members that ultimately decide. They have the final casting vote. They are in the final ballot. And all the evidence suggests that when you go out to those members, and if there is to be a contest when those members vote, Andy Burnham probably beats whoever he is up against. That's where Andy Burnham gets his power from and his leverage in this situation. That said, I don't think you can blame the Prime Minister, having just won an election 2 years ago, a landslide, for thinking that he shouldn't just have to hand over power to someone because they're asking very nicely. So I think that is what potentially is fueling some of this stubbornness. All that said, I think the destination is set here. The end is set, if you like. It's up to Keir Starmer this weekend to decide the means.
0: OK, Rob, thank you. This is Sky News Today. Coming up after the break, heartbreak for the Tartan Army as Scotland lose 1-0 to Morocco in the World Cup.
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1: Well, there was heartbreak for the Tartan Army overnight as Scotland lost 1-0 to Morocco in their second group game at the World Cup. Now, the only goal of the game came just 79 seconds, the quickest of the tournament so far. Our US correspondent James Matthews has the story.
2: Time for the next round.
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2: For a Tartan Army fueled up and geared up for Game 2. From Providence to the stadium, they travelled in a convoy of yellow school buses. Cultural icons in a coming together.
4: Definitely win.
2: Sure about that?
4: Sure about that.
2: What do you think, mate?
4: Lucky thistle, 2-1 Scotland!
2: History beckoned for the Scots against Morocco. A point would all but guarantee group qualification. It would be tough against a top-ranked side. Just how tough was clear 2 minutes in. Ismaël Salibari put Morocco in front. It could have got worse in a first half that saw Scotland on the back foot. Morocco with several chances to put the lights out. Only towards the end of the 45 did the Scots bare their teeth, albeit without working the goalkeeper. In the second half, Scotland played their way into the game. When John McGinn went down in the box, they might have had a penalty. After the game, he insisted they should have had. There were chances as Scotland pressed, but they were never clear-cut, never with a good look at goal. There was a second penalty claim when Scott McTominay was bundled over in the box. He cried penalty. Pictures showed he might have had a point. As the game played out, Scotland continued to knock on the door, ultimately to no avail. In the end, it was Morocco's night.
5: No, Morocco, no pie. No,
2: if there's victory for the Scots, it's in the thin margin of defeat. Goal difference will be important in determining who are the best third-place finishers to progress from the group stage.
6: I had to chase the game after the first minute. They're a good team, Morocco, and you give them a goal a start. I didn't think we played badly, though.
7: My worry was we're going to go home without firing a shot, and I think we've done that tonight.
8: We need to not be so defensive, right? We need to come out and have a go. Let the players play.
9: It is what it is. It's Scotland. It's what you're used to. So hopefully a bit more possession, a bit more press in the next game, we'll be fine.
2: And so Scotland roll on to the next game. And like every World Cup, every time, they face the perils and permutations of round three. And there, lying in wait, is Brazil. It doesn't necessarily get any easier. James Matthews, Sky News, at the Boston Stadium.
1: Donald Trump and the Italian Prime Minister have been enthralled in a battle of words after the US President accused Giorgia Meloni of begging for a picture. It all began when Donald Trump told Italian TV that Meloni wanted a picture so badly as the pair met at the G7 in France. But posting on social media yesterday, she said she was frankly astonished that the statements are being fabricated.
10: Some things need immediate replies. The claims made by Donald Trump are completely unfounded. Frankly, I'm shocked. I don't understand why the President of the United States behaves like this towards his allies. It's not the first time it's happened, after all. The only thing I can say is that it's a pity he doesn't show the same determination with the enemies of the West and the United States, whose leaders he treats with far greater indulgence. There is one thing he should remember. Neither I nor Italy ever beg.
1: Well, Donald Trump has responded this afternoon, posting on social media. He said, Italian Prime Minister Giorgia Meloni asked over and over for a picture with me during the G7 meeting in France. She's doing poorly in Italy, he says, with her level of popularity, possibly because she turned down the United States of America, a country that truly loves and protects Italy. When it comes to denying Iran from obtaining or developing a nuclear weapon, in brackets, but so did NATO for that matter, she wouldn't even let us use Italy's landing strips or runways, a great logistical inconvenience. And this, despite the fact that the US contributes hundreds of billions of dollars a year to protect Italy and other so-called NATO allies. Well, now, after the United States defeated Iran, she wants to be friends again in order to get her numbers up. No thanks, says Donald Trump. Well, Giorgia Meloni has took to Instagram to say that the US president's attacks are senseless and she doesn't need him to improve her popularity, stating it doesn't help and that it's none of his concerns. She also states the use of Italian bases is governed by agreements that she, the Italian prime minister, isn't prepared to violate. That's the latest there from Giorgia Meloni's Instagram. Here's your latest weather.
11: You're looking happy.
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11: So you've sorted the travel insurance then?
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1: Well, today's drop in temperature has stopped some parts of the country reaching heatwave criteria, but the real heat isn't here yet. High pressure building from the south tomorrow will allow us to tap into the exceptionally high temperatures across the near continent, with an amber heat warning already in place for southern parts of the country at the start of next week. Now, this afternoon, cloud across England and Wales may give a few showery outbreaks of rain, and it will also be thin and break at times to give some sunny spells.
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1: You're watching Sky News. Coming up, we hear from the former Labour leader Jeremy Corbyn and his insights into Andy Burnham's government potentially and his own experiences as a party leader.
14: July 4th, 2026, the 250th anniversary of American independence. 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
20: 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One, set a reminder with your smart speaker by saying, "Remind me to listen to Hot Mics Monday through Thursday at 12 p.m. Eastern, 9 a.m. Pacific." Two, when it's time, just say, "Play Hot Mics on TuneIn." And you're in for unfiltered takes, A-list guests, and the stories everyone else is too scared to touch.

0: Allies of Andy Burnham have told Sky News that he wants to have the keys to Number 10 in early September and would prefer an orderly transition of power rather than a contest with Keir Starmer. The former Greater Manchester Mayor is returning to the Commons following his Makerfield by-election win. Meantime, the Prime Minister has vowed to fight any leadership challenge, telling the party to pull together and take the fight to reform. But 100 Labour MPs have now publicly called for Sir Keir Starmer to step down. Well, earlier, my colleague Samantha Washington spoke to former leader of the Labour Party, Jeremy Corbyn, about his own experiences as party leader.
1: You have been Labour leader, and I'm just wondering what it feels like when your party turns against you.
2: Well, you have to obviously reflect on all the things that have happened and decisions you've made and so on, but I go back to 2016 when I was faced with a vote of no confidence within the parliamentary Labour Party, which had not elected me as leader. The membership as a whole did. And my immediate response was that I was elected by a wider electorate. I will go out and campaign with them. So I went out straight away and did a very large number of local meetings, rallies and so on, which one should do building up. What I find very strange in the current situation is that it's very obvious that Andy Burnham is going to run for being leader of the Labour Party. That's hardly a secret. I don't understand what Keir Starmer's strategy is in this, other than saying he's going to fight it then, but not doing anything very obvious to fight it. I just wonder if we're not going to witness a coronation of Andy Burnham in a few days' time.
1: Interesting. Sticking, though, with the personal side of this, I know that you're saying you turned outwards, but there is also a need sometimes to turn inwards, isn't there, to talk to people who have been your trusted colleagues, your confidants. What does that feel like when the number of those disappear? And who do you think he will be talking to? Who's going to be the influential voice in his ear saying either fight on or time to throw in the towel?
2: Well, that's an interesting question, because I see that Morgan McSweeney is now back, apparently, going into Downing Street and advising the Prime Minister. I'm not absolutely sure what his other advisers are, but the stuff that I'm hearing is that quite a lot of cabinet ministers have said to him that he's unlikely to win a leadership contest within the Labour Party. The Labour Party membership is much smaller than it ever was, and therefore the numbers of people that are going to vote in a leadership election are much smaller. But I would have thought the wind is certainly in favour of Andy Burnham at the present time. But I have to say, the strange thing about all this is all of the media are very focused on a debate between the personalities. At no stage has any policy debate actually come into it, which I find very strange.
1: Well, yes, I mean, he hasn't, until now, he hasn't been an MP for a while, has he? We don't know yet what his policy platform would be. Do you think he is prime ministerial material?
2: I've known Andy quite well. I was with him in the shadow cabinet. I fought a leadership campaign alongside him. Personally, I get on fine with him and like him. Where I think I would disagree with him is on his basic economic strategy and views, which seem to me to be accepting too much of the austerity that we've had imposed upon us, and doesn't appear to be doing anything, as I can see it, differently internationally. I mean, I wrote to him, for example, to ask if he'd support something as straightforward as an inquiry into government strategy relating to Gaza and the supply of weapons, things like that. It seems to me that if there's going to be a change, then there's got to be some significant policy changes as well. And so the unpopularity of the government stems from the threats to welfare benefits, stems from the continuing austerity, and is deeply unpopular for a lot of other policies, particularly its rather draconian attacks on right to assembly and freedom of speech. And so I think Burnham needs to come out with something that is a bit different.
1: Yeah. Reports are that he has been ringing round senior members of the party to say, give me your ideas of what a first 100 days of a Burnham premiership would look like, what you would bring to the table. What do you think his priority will be, and who do you think will be in his close team?
2: The close team appears to be around Louise Haig, Annalise Midgley and Angela Rayner. That looks like what his close team is. On the policy objectives, I'd be more confident if he actually set out some ideas of his own. But I would have thought the first thing has to be examining and dealing with the appalling levels of poverty and inequality in our society. I mean, I walk past homeless people every day in my constituency and anywhere else in London or any big city. I see huge queues outside food banks all over the country. This is not a country at ease with itself, with that degree of poverty and inequality. And so then the siren call from the Conservatives, and indeed from quite a lot of Labour MPs, of cutting welfare to spend more on warfare, what does that do to the cohesion of our society and our communities? What does that do for poor and often hungry children?
1: Yeah, difficult choices to make for Andy Burnham, should he take over the top job. Do you think, I mean, you mentioned some of the things there that you notice when you look at what's wrong with society, homelessness, food banks, cost of living. He has prioritised those as mayor of Manchester, hasn't he?
2: Yes.
1: Do you think that is his model in Manchester is replicable at a national level?
2: I think running a city is obviously different from running a country, but yes, the principle of trying to deal with homelessness and deal with food shortages and poverty amongst the poorest families is. But he can only do that within the envelope of the funding available for Greater Manchester. And obviously, he tried to do quite a lot in that area. At a national level, it's not about setting within an envelope of funding. It's about setting the priority of what you actually want to do, because you can decide what the envelope of funding is for all of that. And when the Conservatives and Reform spend their whole time saying we've got to cut the excessive welfare bill, as they keep referring to it, without any recognition of what that will do to the poorest people, and then moving on to blame the whole thing on refugees, of which they're hardly to blame for any of the economic ills of our society. And so that then, in turn, fuels the horrible growth of racism in our society. Surely it's the job of the Prime Minister to say, hang on, we want to bring this community together. We want to tackle the issues of poverty, unemployment and stress that goes with it. And also recognise that if we allow this kind of horrible racist rhetoric to grow within our society, then we end up as a very divided country. Surely the job is to bring people together.
0: Yeah, it was Jeremy Corbyn talking to Samantha Washington. Well, returning to Iran, and a Sky News investigation has revealed that throughout the war, the Iranian regime ramped up a campaign of fear and repression against its own people. Human rights groups say dozens of politically motivated executions were carried out as part of a sustained attempt by the leadership to intimidate citizens through false confessions and death sentences. Our international correspondent, John Sparks, reports.
3: For the people of Iran, life in the shadows seems like the safest place to be. Hostile planes and airstrikes have posed a constant threat, but their own leaders present a greater risk. All-powerful and unchecked, it's a threat that grows darker every day. Citing the war with the US and Israel as justification, the regime has ramped up repression at home. Thousands of people have been branded traitors and spies, with so-called confessions broadcast nightly on state TV. And according to civil rights groups, the regime has carried out dozens and dozens of politically motivated executions, part of a concerted effort to create and spread fear. Here, a woman confesses to the nation. She shared a protest video online.
4: You get to that point, you wish to be dead because you wish to end those suffering. And there is nothing else. You can see any other way out of that situation except death.
3: This is 26-year-old Nasser Bakarzada. A member of the Kurdish minority, he was working in a phone shop when he was accused of spying for Israel. His case was overturned twice due to the lack of legal evidence. But during massive anti-government protests in January, the allegations against Bakarzada were reintroduced, and the Revolutionary Court sentenced him to death. This an attempt to intimidate the protesters, say critics. Bakarzada made a confession on national TV. He said he took some photos of sensitive places. But if you look closely, you can see he's reading from a script. And you see him glancing nervously to the side. These are clear indications of a forced confession. But the 26-year-old was able, for a brief moment, to speak freely. A friend recording his final phone call from jail. Bakarzada's distress, his dismay, is self-evident. He was executed 2 days after this phone call was made. We met a man who knows what it's like to be in that situation, an Iranian refugee who now lives in Frankfurt.
4: Most of them are young. I can't hear those audio recordings.
5: You don't want to listen to them.
4: When I try to listen, I'm done.
3: Mazyar Ibrahimi was accused of working for Israel after the assassination of 4 Iranian nuclear scientists during the previous decade. Imprisoned for a total of 26 months, he says the torture began on the very first night.
4: Painful. They hang you with handcuffs. They beat you with wood. They tied you on a bed with cable all over your body.

0: by the Iranian intelligence ministry. His performance was coached and coerced by his interrogators.
1: And they say, show yourself a little bit more happy and active, you know. But when you took a close look at that video, here I have all sweating on my head. And there was a guy on my right, left side with a box of tissues to just clean my head up.
0: Eventually, Ebrahimi was released after rival intelligence agencies squabbled over the case, and he managed to make his way to Germany. But he's been deeply marked by the experience.
1: I can understand myself. I can understand people who are now getting executed in Iran and getting tortured in Iran.
2: You understand that?
1: I feel them every day, every night.
0: Civil rights groups say at least 44 politically motivated executions have been carried out since the US-Israeli bombing began, while an additional 78 protesters, dissenters, and others have been sentenced to death. More than 6,000 people have been subjected to arbitrary arrest, with the head of the judiciary ordering his officials to speed up convictions.
3: The time from when they arrest individuals, have prosecuted them, issued death sentences, and in the case of death penalty cases, carried out the death sentences, the time periods have been shockingly short, from just weeks to maybe a couple of months.
4: Orders have been given out to intentionally accelerate.
3: In the judiciary, yes.
5: سلام مردم ایران. من مهراب عبدالله‌زاده هستم. شاید این آخرین صدای من باشه که میشنوید.
0: مهراب عبدالله‌زاده was a barber arrested in his shop during national anti-government protests in 2022. Accused of attacking a paramilitary, he said he was tortured for 38 days before agreeing to give a confession.
5: روز اول دستگیری به زور شکنجه و تهدید از من اعترافاتی گرفتن که همشون کذب بود و هیچ کدام از اتهامهایی که اونا به من زدن حقیقت نداره.
0: You're listening to a recording of his last known phone call.
5: من بیگناهم، برای من پرونده سازی شده. صدای من باشید و صدای منو به کل دنیا برسونید.
0: He's interrupted.
6: این تماس از زندان ارومیه و تماس گیرنده زندانی می باشد.
0: He's got just a few seconds left. Before sunrise on May 2nd, he was taken to the execution chamber at Urmia Central Prison and hanged. There is safety in the shadows, but there is also much fear. Forced confessions. Sham trials, near daily executions, the work of theocrats and hard men bent on their own survival. And they have seen off the Americans. They have terrified their own people. But their actions will only deepen the feeling of resentment. John Sparks, Sky News.
7: 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We'll have more.
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3: A museum celebrating youth culture over the last century has opened in London. It has 100,000 items that tell the story of British youth subcultures. Sky's Emma Birchley reports.
4: In a corner of North London, known as a magnet for musical subcultures, a new museum is opening its doors, celebrating a century of youth culture. What started as an effort by John Swinstead to preserve photos and flyers is now, three decades on, the world's first permanent museum dedicated to the generations of young people who help shape society. And it's based in Camden.
5: I want to see people engaging. Yeah, I want to see them interacting with the stuff around them, pointing, discussing in animated ways, really engaging with the content and smiling and feeling something from it. We punch above our weight. I think, you know, there's definitely the broadest mix here, and it's well integrated generally, very diverse cultures from all around the world.
4: It all starts back in the 20s.
6: We've got, in the other gallery, there's a really big cutout of a lady called Florence, who was a flapper in the 1920s on a motorbike, and she just looks so cool. And getting to, yeah, really see that bridge of youth culture across time.
4: There are images from the 50s and 60s, bikers and mods among them, and pictures of the punks that emerged in the late 70s, and of breakdancing and the hip-hop culture that went with it. And then there's the rave scene, with its roots in the late 80s and early 90s. The exhibit also documents dissent as protesters took to the streets to fight for their cause. For now, the time span is 100 years, but that might change.
7: Really, we want to go further back. We've worked with people studying youth culture in medieval times. We've spoken to like ancient historians. And I think youth culture has always existed in some format. But if we think about the teenager as it exists now, I think you can trace that back to like the late 1800s.
4: For many, it'll be a nostalgic look back at their youth, while teens of today, like Callie, may well find themselves the future stars of the show.
8: Try again.
4: Emma Birchley, Sky News.
3: 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Coming up after the break, we'll have the latest for you from the Middle East as Iran closes the Strait of Hormuz.

0: This is Sky News Today. It's 4 o'clock, the headlines. Iran closes the Strait of Hormuz again, accusing the US and Israel of violating the ceasefire deal. That says Donald Trump's peace envoy, Steve Witkoff, arrives in Switzerland for talks with Iran. A train driver has been killed and 9 people are in a critical condition after 2 passenger trains collided near Bedford.
1: He started to gradually brake and I thought, oh no. And then it was the huge impact.
0: Allies of Andy Burnham say he wants to be in number 10 by September, but the Prime Minister vows to fight on. Good afternoon. Iran has closed the Strait of Hormuz again after accusing the US and Israel of violating a ceasefire agreement. Iran's military command says the US have breached the commitments as Israel continued strikes in southern Lebanon. Well, Lebanese civil defence say at least 16 people were killed by an Israeli drone attack on the area. Hezbollah also say they've targeted advancing Israeli troops in the south of the country. Well, speaking to Fox News, US Vice President J.D. Vance disputed Iran's claim the Strait of Hormuz was closed and confirmed he'll be going to Switzerland for talks.
2: Yeah, I expect that I will leave sometime the next couple of days, but these things are always a little bit in flux. Jared and Steve have been on the ground now for a few hours, dealing with some of the technical elements of this negotiation.
0: Let's cross now to Jerusalem. Speak to our Middle East correspondent, Adam Parsons. What have you made, Adam, of developments in the last hour or so, and what we've been hearing?
3: It's not just the last hour. I think you've got to look at the last sort of 48 hours leading up to this point, because what we've been seeing is a complete lack of a ceasefire in Lebanon. Ever since the renewal of one was announced by a US official, there have been attacks by the Israeli military inside Lebanon. There have also, according to the Israelis, that dozens and dozens of projectiles have been fired at their soldiers by Hezbollah. We've seen many people, dozens of people who have been killed, Lebanese people who have been killed by the Israeli military activity. So there is a huge amount going on in Lebanon and none of it looks like a ceasefire. And that, I think, has brought us to this point where Iran has said it is going to close the Strait of Hormuz as a response to that. Now, go back a few days, what we had is that memorandum of understanding, which now looks more and more like a memorandum of misunderstanding, drawn up between the United States and Iran that is intended to create a framework for the future. For a lot of people, including pretty much the entire Israeli political establishment, it looks like an complete capitulation to Iranian demands with just one thing to sate the appetite of Donald Trump and others around the world, and that was the opening of the Strait of Hormuz. Why so important? Well, a fifth of the world's oil and gas goes through that strait, and its closure at the start of the war has caused economic chaos, has caused an enormous spike, of course, in the price of oil, and is leading to inflation globally. And in the end, I think Donald Trump clearly decided that he was willing to give Iran a huge number of sweeteners in order to get open the strait, which was open anyway before the war began. So this deal having done, we were then supposed to start 60 days of technical talks. That is what are going to happen in Switzerland. The American team out there already, comprised the president's friend, Steve Witkoff, and the president's son-in-law, Jared Kushner. The Iranian side are sending out a team of negotiators, including their foreign minister, Abbas Araghchi. And they are due to set the groundwork for talks on implementation, but also on the nuclear program, which, of course, was one of the central pillars of why America and Israel went to war against Iran anyway. And there are many in this region who look at those demands and say, that was supposed to address Iran's nuclear program. Well, that hasn't happened in the war. Iran's support for proxies, including Hezbollah, that hasn't been addressed. It was supposed to wipe out Iran's ballistic missile arsenal. That certainly hasn't happened. Supposed to sort of create the groundwork for a regime change, potentially a popular uprising, instead of which an old Ayatollah has been replaced by his son and greater control for the IRGC. So I think allowing for all of those things, the one thing that global leaders would have hoped for was the opening of the Strait of Hormuz. But what has become apparent is that Iran now realizes the extraordinary leverage it has through its ability to open and close the Strait. And frankly, the paralysis among the rest of the world, notably the US military, in doing anything to stop that. And so one suggestion now coming out of Iran is that Iran will return to these talks in Switzerland and say that a condition for any final deal will be the entire withdrawal of Israeli troops from Lebanon. And the final ingredient you need to put into this are elections. There is an election later this year in Israel. There are midterm elections coming up in the United States. Donald Trump does not want to see rising gas prices again and a war that is vastly unpopular in the US. So he will want to do anything he can to sustain this peace deal. The Israelis, on the other hand, have an election where anybody, whether it's Netanyahu or Bennett or Eisenkot, any of the contenders, cannot possibly countenance the idea that they just take their orders from the White House. And the conflict in Lebanon is actually quite popular among Israeli voters. So when you put all these ingredients together, you have an absolute devil's challenge of how to combine. The US will desperately want Israel to stop its hostilities and to withdraw back through Lebanon. The Israeli voters say the northern half of Israel, the communities up there, are always in threat from Hezbollah attacks. You need to continue pursuing them. And how you find a common ground between these two is very, very hard to see. And the Iranians, the master negotiators of this region, see that. They see the discord between the two allies, the US and Israel, and they know that this is a time when they can use their negotiating skills, their capacity to play the long game in a way that neither Israeli nor American politicians really can.
0: Hey, Adam, thank you. Well, joining us in the studio now is our Middle East commentator, Tara Kangalu. So Iran announcing that they've closed the Strait of Hormuz. Meantime, they're sending negotiators, we're hearing, to Switzerland to take part in these talks. It's quite remarkable.
4: Indeed. And all the while, U.S. Central Command is saying that the Strait of Hormuz is open and vessels are going through. Interesting developments just again in the past few minutes, that being the speaker of the Iranian Foreign Ministry saying that the delegation is led by Chief Negotiator Mohammad Bagher Ghalibaf, as you know, an IRGC insider, the Speaker of the Parliament, as well as the Foreign Minister of the country, Abbas Araghchi, who just, again, earlier today met in Iran with the Pakistani Interior Minister who was there. And also they will be, according to the Iranian officials, be accompanied by the governor of Iran's central bank. And to me, that is interesting. But quite frankly, I need to see these people in Switzerland before believing what comes out of the wires and the lines, because as we've been discussing, everything is fluid and anything can happen, because the main sticking point, that being Lebanon, for the Iranians is still not resolved. And according to the foreign ministry, that is precisely the purpose of these talks. And after that, we will then engage in other provisions of this MOU. But the issue of Lebanon needs to be resolved before anything else can be discussed. That's what the Iranians are saying.
0: And that issue of Lebanon, that red line for Iran, potentially could put this deal under threat.
4: Indeed. And of course, I think we are at a point, as Adam was also suggesting, that the United States, of course, Donald Trump needs to convince Benjamin Netanyahu to come to this deal rather than to convince the Iranians. Because I think between Iran and the U.S., both sides want to come to a deal and they want to engage in diplomacy. But the only one party and person who does not want seems to be Mr. Netanyahu. For him, it's his political future. But you know, Leah, earlier today, I spoke with not just one, but two Israelis, one an Israeli mom who actually was affected during those horrific terrorist attacks of October 7th, and another, a peace activist. And both of them told me that the Israeli people are disillusioned. They want to see peace. They want to find hope in these perpetual cycles of war and violence, and they don't seem to find that hope. And in the words of this woman, this mother I talked to, she said, "We see our soldiers getting killed, and we have no idea why. We don't want any part of this." And I think that's a sentiment that you also hear in Lebanon. People in that country, this, you know, small country of 6 million, over a million are displaced. They too want an end to this. And quite frankly, they have no faith in their government. They have no faith in Hezbollah, and they're angry and further radicalized, in the words of, you know, this source of mine in Lebanon, an aid worker, because they see no end to this. And I think that's something we need to bear in mind.
0: Yeah, the destruction is clear to see, and the human impact.
4: Indeed.
0: That's so, so important to talk about. For now, Tara, thank you so much. Investigators are working to find out why two trains collided near Bedford, killing a driver and leaving nine people in a critical condition in hospital. Witnesses have described scenes of panic as passengers were thrown from their seats. The crash happened at just after 5 o'clock yesterday evening between two trains bound for London St Pancras, causing at least one carriage to derail. Emergency services and Network Rail provided this update.
5: Tragically, the driver of one of the trains died in the collision. His family have been informed, and our deepest condolences are with them, his friends and his colleagues at East Midlands Railway. Over 80 people were treated at hospital last night. As of this morning, 28 remain in hospital and 9 are in a critical condition.
6: This will be a complex recovery operation. We have significant railway resources deployed on the ground and teams from across the industry who are working closely together to support the response.
0: Well, the first train was the 3:50 from Nottingham to London St Pancras, leaving Nottingham at 3:53 in the afternoon. And the second train was the 16:40 EMR service from Corby, also heading to London St Pancras. After stopping at Bedford Station, it departed there at 5:10. Now, the collision happened just after Bedford Station at around 5:12. Both trains were on the same southbound line when the Corby service collided with the stationary Nottingham train. Our correspondent Barnaby Papadopoulos is in Bedfordshire with the latest update, and he spoke to someone who was on the train when it crashed.
7: We did hear from somebody from Network Rail who said they were attempting to recover the railway. They did say it would be a complex investigation. They said it would take some time, and they were working to minimise disruption. What we did get an update from in that press conference was the status of the people who were injured. We learnt that this crash injured 99 people, 80 of whom were treated in hospital. Now, most of the people taken to hospital were taken there by ambulances. And yesterday we saw many ambulances going up and down the roads, and air ambulances too. Some people will have self-presented or been taken to hospital by other agencies. We learnt that 9 people are in a critical condition. 3 more have very serious injuries, and 32 have serious injuries. 56 have minor injuries. Well, a short time ago, I spoke to somebody who was on that train that was involved in the collision. He was left unharmed, but he described to me what it was like helping people who had been injured. He described people with broken legs. I think we can hear a short clip from him now.
8: I knew something was wrong because I go on trains quite often, and they don't break between Bedford only until you're approaching Luton. And he started to gradually break, and I thought, oh no. And then it was the huge impact. And then everything, carnage emerged. It's one of those moments where everything is sort of suspended for a moment. And then once I sort of came back down and realised what had happened, something just switched, and I went into like first aid training mode, and I helped a gentleman off the floor, checked that he was fine. I said, can you stand? He said yes, and I literally just got him over to the side and saw to two women on the floor that were bleeding and had broken limbs. And then I started to just do the rounds, check up on everyone, walking up and down, making sure their wounds were compressed.
7: Well, as you just heard from Brett there, that description of the driver of his train breaking in the moments before impact. And we do understand the ASLEF General Secretary this morning, said that it was the driver of the train from Corby who was killed in this incident. And that was the train that Brett was on. He was on a train that had come from Corby and was going to London St Pancras. Of course, it never made it there. Now, we can expect the authorities to be working at pace, I think, to investigate what exactly caused this. We do understand that this train collided with another train that was stationary, but at the moment we don't know much more than that. But these incidents are very rare in the UK. They don't happen very often, and I think that is why investigators will be so keen to get to the heart of what exactly happened as soon as they can, given how devastating this has been. A driver killed and nine people still in a critical condition in hospital.
0: Allies of Andy Burnham have told Sky News he wants to have the keys to number 10 in early September and would prefer an orderly transition of power rather than a contest with Sir Keir Starmer. The former Greater Manchester Mayor is returning to the Commons following his Makerfield by-election win. While the Prime Minister has vowed to fight any leadership challenge, telling the party to pull together and take the fight to reform, but 100 Labour MPs have now publicly called for Sir Keir Starmer to step down. Well, Andy Burnham won the Makerfield by-election with 24,927 votes, giving him a majority of 9,231. His nearest challenger was the Reform candidate, Robert Kenyon. Burnham won with nearly 55% of the total share of the vote, and that was nearly 10% higher than Labour achieved in 2024. Let's talk to our political correspondent, Rob Powell. We're still digesting that Makerfield by-election. Robert, what's the latest that you're hearing from your end?
9: Yeah, it's sort of eerily quiet this weekend, really. I think everyone's catching their breath. Don't expect to hear too much from either Keir Starmer or Andy Burnham. I think the reason for that, from the Burnham side of things anyway, is that they are hoping that Keir Starmer comes to the conclusion this weekend, maybe buoyed on by conversations with some of his allies and cabinet ministers, that he can't go on. That essentially the choices now are between a relatively calm transition or one where he is forced out in a potentially brutal and bloody leadership contest that does damage to the Labour Party and indeed does damage to the workings of government as well. We know that yesterday Heidi Alexander, the Transport Secretary, urged the Prime Minister to set out a timetable for his exit. You talk to even the most staunch Starmer allies now and a sort of sense of gloominess of inevitability seems to have descended on them. We heard from Harriet Harman, appointed an advisor to the Prime Minister a month ago as part of the reboot after the local elections. Even she is saying now Andy Burnham is going to be the next Prime Minister, that MPs are stampeding away from Keir Starmer. We haven't yet had a sort of huge avalanche of people adding their voices to calls for him to resign. That's at around the 100 mark, about a quarter of Labour MPs saying that. I think for some, they will be holding fire this weekend. I think others are just queasy about getting too directly involved, especially as the Labour promise 2 years ago was for less of this sort of stuff, less drama, and certainly far less of trying to take out your leader. Now, this weekend, there doesn't seem to be any shortage of advice, though, from some former Labour leaders. We've heard from two of them today, and this is what they said about the current situation.
10: I go back to 2016 when I was faced with a vote of no confidence within the parliamentary Labour Party, which had not elected me as leader. The membership as a whole did. And my immediate response was that I was elected by a wider electorate. I will go out and campaign with them. So I went out straight away and did a very large number of local meetings, rallies and so on, which one should do in building up. What I find very strange in the current situation is that it's very obvious that Andy Burnham is going to run for being leader of the Labour Party. That's hardly a secret. I don't understand what Keir Starmer's strategy is in this, other than saying he's going to fight it then, but not doing anything very obvious to fight it.
11: The basic Labour Party commitments: justice, opportunity, care, and the fundamental solid base, so that people can be creative, take their opportunities, have realistic aspirations, never feel left behind for any leader, whether it's Keir or anybody else. Remember why you are in politics and see the kids a lot.
9: Neil Kinnock there saying what he would look for in any Labour leader. Of course, the difference between Keir Starmer and Jeremy Corbyn, who you saw first there, is Jeremy Corbyn did have quite a lot of popularity among Labour members. He wasn't popular among MPs, but with members, yes, he was popular. And that was why I think he could fight a leadership contest, because he felt that he could win it, because it's the members ultimately that vote. That isn't the case for Keir Starmer. It looks like, if all of the data is to be believed anyway in the polling, that Andy Burnham would pretty much beat anyone among the Labour membership. And I think that's why he has such, a level of influence, a level of power, a level of leverage in the current situation. It's also, I think, why this feels like it is a question of what the process is going to be now, rather than necessarily what the end point is going to be. A lot of Starmer allies and those around him, I think, feel just a degree of almost resentment that you have a situation here that 2 years after Keir Starmer won a landslide victory, someone who has only just got back into Parliament in Andy Burnham is expecting almost the keys to number 10 to be handed over to him. So there is a feeling among them that that doesn't seem to be a proper way to do things, that that expectation is misplaced, especially given that we haven't really got a clear idea of what Andy Burnham would actually do if he got into number 10. So there is a decision to be made now, primarily by Keir Starmer, about whether he does want to whether he wants this to end up in a leadership contest, or whether he wants this to end up with MPs and cabinet ministers attempting to remove him, or whether he does come to the conclusion that the best thing to do for his party and potentially for the country is to stand aside and set a timetable for his departure. I think that will be the decision that he is agonising over this weekend. Officially, though, the line is that he will fight any contest, that he believes he has a mandate, that he believes he has a job to do and a job to continue. But I think, look, as the hours inch on and the days inch on this weekend, I think fewer and fewer people will be believing that that is a realistic course of events for the coming weeks and months.
0: OK, Rob, thank you. Rob Powell there with the latest in Westminster. This is Sky News Today. Coming up, Giorgia Meloni returns serving the Italian PM's rift.
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13: The world's biggest soccer tournament has arrived, and you can trade the entire tournament on Kalshi. 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On Kalshi, you're trading against other people in a live market. 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
0: Donald Trump and the Italian Prime Minister have been thrawn in a battle of words after the US President accused Giorgia Meloni of begging for a picture. It all began when Donald Trump told Italian TV that Meloni wanted a picture so badly as the pair met at the G7 in France. But posting on social media just yesterday, she said she was frankly astonished and that the statements are all fabricated.
24: Some things need immediate replies. The claims made by Donald Trump are completely unfounded. Frankly, I'm shocked. I don't understand why the President of the United States behaves like this towards his allies. It's not the first time it's happened, after all. The only thing I can say is that it's a pity he doesn't show the same determination with the enemies of the West and the United States, whose leaders he treats with far greater indulgence. There is one thing he should remember. Neither I nor Italy ever beg.
0: Well, Donald Trump has responded this afternoon, posting on social media. This is what he said. Italian Prime Minister Giorgia Meloni asked over and over for a picture with me during the G7 meeting in France. She's doing poorly in Italy, he says, with her level of popularity, possibly because she turned down the United States of America, a country that truly loves and protects Italy. Goes on to say, when it came to denying Iran from obtaining or developing a nuclear weapon, but so did NATO for that matter, she wouldn't even let us use Italy's landing strips for runways, a great logistical inconvenience. And this despite the fact that the US contributes hundreds of billions of dollars a year to protect Italy and other so-called NATO allies. Now, after the United States defeated Iran, she wants to become friends again in order to get her numbers up. No thanks, he says. But Giorgia Meloni has also talked to Instagram this afternoon, and she says the US president's attacks are senseless and she doesn't need him to improve her popularity, stating it doesn't help and it's none of his concern. She also states the use of Italian bases is governed by agreements and that the Italian prime minister isn't prepared to violate. Let's get your weather.
25: Dinner under the stars tonight?
26: That reminds me of our travel insurance.
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0: Well, today's drop in temperature has stopped some parts of the country reaching heatwave criteria, but the real heat isn't here yet. High pressure building from the south tomorrow will allow us to tap into the exceptionally high temperatures across the near continent, with an amber heat warning already in place for southern parts of the country at the start of next week. This afternoon, cloud across England and Wales may give way to a few showery outbreaks of rain.
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0: You're watching Sky News. Coming up after the break, Sam Coates asks if Andy Burnham's blueprint for Manchesterism can be scaled up across the country.
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0: What more do you need? So what could a possible Andy Burnham premiership look like? Our deputy political editor Sam Coates went to Greater Manchester to see whether Burnham's blueprint for Manchesterism could be scaled up to the whole country.
4: Welcome to Manchester, the living proof of concept for Manchesterism. Andy Burnham's blueprint now for the whole country. His towering showcase for why he wants to be the next Prime Minister.
5: a popular politician.
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7: Absolutely 10 out of 10, 12 out of 10 if you want.
8: He has a particular ability to channel the emotions of a city.
10: But is this bid for number 10 just a masterclass in political vibes?
20: I'm waiting to see whether or not he actually does want to unpick neoliberalism.
10: There's another side to this city.
23: 37% of children and young people in Greater Manchester are living in poverty.
10: Is Burnham up to it? Even key allies pause.
27: Do you think Andy Burnham will be a good Prime Minister?
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29: Within 6 months, if he isn't demonstrating proper change, he'll be on his knees as well.
10: This is the story of Manchester's miracle and the man on his way to number 10.

0: lights have gone. To understand Manchesterism is to understand the particular mindset in this area. Sunday morning, go for a ride. There's no point in waiting. The leaders down in Westminster can't or won't help. When I'm 64.
1: My name is Philip McCann. I'm Professor of Urban and Regional Economics at the Alliance Manchester Business School. Bilbao, Newcastle, New South Wales, Windsor, Ontario. In each of those cases, there was a spark, a catalyst, when the key business and political leaders realised the city was on its own. And that changes the mentality in a place, that we have to start to fight, we have to rebuild.
0: Because Manchesterism means enabling investors to transform a city.
1: When I think of Manchesterism, what I think about is coordination. It doesn't matter what you do with taxation, it doesn't matter what you do with fiscal things. If you can't encourage and persuade investors to come back in and do the heavy lifting, the city's not going to move forward.
0: Manchester today was turned around by combining public and private money to rebuild out of the ruins of an IRA bomb 30 years ago. The eyes of the nation wondering if this is a blueprint for the country. The winners from this boom, well, here they're proud to give their local leaders the credit.
2: Just give me a sense of like how much you've grown.
3: Well, 10 years ago it was just, you know, one table, a street food stall. We have a cinema, a comedy club. We have three locations for Grub. You know, we're a multi-million pound business. We've got a wedding venue.
2: And do you think that's to do with political leadership, the people in charge of the area?
4: I think so. I think there's a real focus from the leadership in Manchester to get people into the city centre and get people into areas and get them spending money.
2: Is Andy Burnham cool?
4: I think he's successfully kind of curated that image, hasn't he? Like, he'll do like DJ sets in local bars.
0: Building connections rather than buildings is where Andy Burnham excels. A Liverpudlian who adopted this city.
5: For me, that was like, you know, the Manchester music I got used to listening to at that age.
0: The mayoralty, where he retreated after his first stint as an MP.
6: This is the dawn of a new era, not just for this city region, but for politics in our country. It has been too London-centric for too long.
0: But he turned a Manchester job into a national one in COVID.
7: Right. Yeah. So it's going to come into effect on Friday.
0: Because he was seen to be fighting, battering number 10 for his people.
2: What can you tell the people of Greater Manchester that you actually won for them?
7: It wasn't what we wanted, Sam. It was what we needed to help people.
0: Suddenly, Manchester was unignorable. With the pride and positivity came the influx. A city that once lost its aspirational residence to London, that trend now firmly reversed. Today, more people are arriving from the capital and moving to it, eager for a slice of Manchester's success.
2: These pictures show just how long Manchester's glow-up has been in the making. It's been a 30 to 40-year project, with Andy Burnham's shoulder to the wheel just for the last 9 of them. Now, he wants to bring Mancunian long-termism to Westminster, which is a tall order, given we've had 6 prime ministers in a decade. But for the real visionaries, you have to look to the council leaders who've been on the ground since the late 1990s.
8: My name is Richard Leese, and I was leader of Manchester City Council for 25 and a half years.
2: Is Manchester, Greater Manchester, a success story in your view?
8: In relative terms, yes. Compared to what Manchester was like 30 years ago, it's almost unrecognisable in the rate of economic growth, number of people moving into the city, improvement in school performance, health. All the indicators are positive about how the city and the city region have changed.
2: How much of that comes down to Andy Burnham?
8: Andy's been mayor now for 9 years. He's managed to maintain a partnership across Greater Manchester. Building a city, rebuilding a city, and we've rebuilt a city here, involves thousands of people.
0: The biggest break from Thatcherism, ending the misery of the privatised bus network. With its soaring fares and patchy service, the defining legacy of Andy Burnham's mayoralty, his new yellow-coloured B network, back under public control.
9: There's one, Mayor.
2: The B bus network, often cited as an example of a quintessentially Burnham project. But what does this tell us about the kind of ideas he might take to number 10?
10: I think Andy Burnham needs to take a lot of credit for the success of the network. But I find it difficult to then read across from that, to extrapolate that to other things that he can do. Remember, this is not a nationalised network. Andy Burnham's Greater Manchester Authority or Transport for Greater Manchester don't own those buses. They are privately run buses on a franchise system just like London.
0: A transport network built to help equalise the wider region, part of his promise to Greater Manchester when first elected.
11: There is entrenched inequality across Greater Manchester, and it's got to be that we now put more focus on the outlying towns.
0: But on that metric, he appears to have failed. The difference between winners and losers is stark. You see Manchester City Council becoming an economic powerhouse, but 6 out of 10 councils where Burnham has been mayor grew below the English average. The latest data shows Wigan, home of Makerfield, all but flatlined after 2016. And how wide did the benefit spread? This map tracks income deprivation since 2010, the city centre turning greener, representing the biggest decline in urban deprivation in the country. But persistent purple around the outside shows limited progress, with 1 in 3 households here still amongst the most deprived in Britain. This part of central Stockport remains the least well-off in Greater Manchester and sits within the top 1% most deprived in the entire country. A cut-price breakfast brings the community together every Tuesday at Heaton Norris Community Centre.
12: Right, Kath, you all right this week? Good to see you both smiling. Don't forget where we are. Tuesday's cafe, every Tuesday.
0: Just a 9-minute train to Manchester. But the volunteers who run this centre are not feeling the impact.
2: Do you feel prosperity round here in this particular corner of Greater Manchester?
12: Well, it's high unemployment, so I'd have to say not so much. Not so much, really. Most people, you know, they do the best, really, they do. But there's some that, you know, that just won't toe the line, I suppose. But that's life, isn't it, really? I can't really think of one thing that he's done, you know, for me in particularly.
2: On everything that you've seen from around here, do you think he'd be a good Prime Minister?
12: Being an MP, maybe yes, yeah. Prime Minister, I don't know.
0: The people here still feel they aren't being listened to.
13: It's hard to keep a place like this going due to the lack of funding that we receive, which is an awful battle that we have with the councils. If we wanted to take disabled people on coach trips, we just can't do it. We literally just can't do it. There's no money there. And we're taking these people to free places because that's the only affordability we have.
0: But everywhere you go, there are positive stories of people who have met Andy Burnham. Like Irene, who went to Burnham about her son.
14: He had 18 things wrong with him, from rheumatoid arthritis, fibromyalgia, crook and burn spindles in his eyes.
2: So when you went to see Andy Burnham about that, what did he do?
14: I gave him all the paperwork and everything else. He couldn't even bloody walk, excuse the language. He picked the phone up, he said, you better sort something out within the next 3 days and put the phone down. And within a couple of days, I've got all the paperwork at home, he got the PIP. And they gave him the top rate.
2: What do you think of Andy Burnham, having dealt with him over that?
14: He was brilliant. Absolutely 10 out of 10. Well, 12 out of 10 if you want.
0: But he can't help everyone individually. The path Manchester's been on has left many behind.
15: I'm Victoria Bettany, the head of programmes at the Centre for Local Economies.
2: The claim is Greater Manchester's grown faster than pretty much anywhere else in the country, but it's not evenly spread, you're saying?
15: No, absolutely not. And I think the type of growth that we've seen in Greater Manchester, we're seeing it in retail, we're seeing it in real estate, and we're seeing it in health and social care sectors. Now, real estate as a sector, that's your new buildings, all the shiny bits, typically will increase the GVA of the city, the gross value added, by the amount of profit that they're making, generally not coming back out in worker wages. I think what we've seen in Greater Manchester over the last 10 years, possibly longer, is a fairly steady amount of child poverty that's actually got worse 37% of children and young people in Greater Manchester are living in poverty, and 7 out of 10 of those are living in working households.
0: But Burnham's closest allies deny it's the rich getting richer.
2: Look at this. This isn't ending neoliberalism, is it?
8: This is giving young workers somewhere to live. And by the way, you look at that. Who lives in those? By and large, it is young workers. And young workers fuel a modern economy in Greater Manchester.
2: Isn't this building on the last 40 years of British policymaking rather than a radical departure from it?
8: You also have to understand how that was built. All of those apartments there will have had public sector money invested in them short term.
2: How would you describe Andy Burnham's ideology?
8: Andy is not a dogmatic person. He's not a dogmatist. I think he's very traditional socialist in those beliefs for social justice, fairness, and so on.
0: A pragmatist with a vision, one that taps into a centuries-old spirit of defiance. A brand of politics known as Manchesterism.
2: Andy Burnham wasn't the first person to coin the term Manchesterism.
16: No, well, 200 years ago, you had this man here, Richard Cobden, who, first of all, helped to put Manchester on the political map by helping to lead the campaign to set up Manchester's first elected municipal council in 1838. Cobden was promoting freedom of trade, the removal of barriers, and the absence of government from the economy, whereas I think Manchesterism in the modern sense is much more about being proactive, about taking control of strategic areas of the economy like utilities and transport.
0: But taking that control costs money. Latest figures show transport and highway spending in Greater Manchester significantly higher than any other combined authority outside London, going up also twice as much as the West Midlands between 2017 and 2025. And Andy Burnham win. But if he wants to upgrade a whole nation, where does he get the money? Down in Westminster, his allies are planning how to answer that question.
17: My name's Matthew Lawrence. I've been writing about Manchesterism and how to turn it into a national agenda for the last few years.
2: In time, go back to the markets and say, we might need to change the fiscal rules, but because we have a plan to turn the country around. Is that what you're saying?
17: I think you can do some of these things within the fiscal rules, and I think that is a sort of political choice to be made. Think of, for example, EDF in France or sort of European energy companies and infrastructure companies. Their government, their debt is not accounted for in sovereign borrowing, whereas it is in the UK.
18: I'm Jim O'Neill.

0: more, and not in a way that freaks out the financial markets.
1: Does he have that clarity of vision? That's a big, bold thing to rip up the fiscal rules. He said he's not going
0: to
1: do it.
0: I don't think he'd necessarily have to rip up the fiscal rules.
1: But change them.
0: I think
1: them.
0: You just need to be bolder about borrowing to invest.
2: Thanks so much, everybody.
3: Contentious ideas, because if he makes it to number 10, he needs something fast.
1: When he arrived here in Greater Manchester, Andy Burnham inherited a winning team, a plan that was working, but his pitch for Downing Street is altogether more risky. He thinks that Britain isn't working, Westminster is defective, and he's trying to assemble a crew while his plane is in mid-air. He is approaching fast, but the landing strip for success is very narrow.
3: Being hard to pin down could be an asset, according to one person who's watched him for years.
4: His ability to put together a sales pitch, some of his political, he's got quite sensitive political instincts, are in a completely different place to Keir Starmer. And I think, first and foremost, that is a major reason that MPs are attracted to him. It's probably a big reason why he polls better than any other Labour politician.
1: But your lesson from his role as mayor of Metro Manchester seems to be he goes with the flow quite a lot.
4: He does. The fact that I can't tell you exactly what the kind of clear underlying underpinning is of what he would go in and do in government, and we're sort of potentially weeks away from him running to be Prime Minister down in London, I think just raises a question mark over whether some of those weaknesses in Keir Starmer's administration could be replicated if they're not addressed quite early doors. He is using Manchester as the template for this kind of growth story, while at the same time railing against the kind of market forces that help to deliver it.
3: Even those who know him best pause when you ask if it'll work.
1: Do you think Andy Burnham will be a good Prime Minister?
5: I think he has the skills to do it. I think he has the will to do it. I would certainly support him.
1: That wasn't quite a yes?
5: No, I think if I said I support him, that says yes.
1: Okay.
5: Why would I support him if I didn't think he was going to be a good Prime Minister?
1: Is what he's done here replicable at a national level? What's your instinct?
5: I think it would be very, very difficult to do.
0: You know, he's not shy of trying to do big things. And what he really needs to develop is the right people around him to develop the detail and the path to more successful ambition and fiscal credibility to get there.
1: I hear you say that, and I also hear Boris Johnson.
0: Yeah.
1: You know, somebody who built a team,
0: yeah.
1: But that didn't end so well.
0: Boris didn't build the right team around him, and he was more interested in the image of the game than the actual game.
1: So is that the warning for Andy Burnham?
0: It is very definitely the warning for Andy.
3: This booming city isn't really his achievement, but he gets the credit anyway. A popular politician, that unusual beast. But for the country, he'll need more than that. Sam Coates, Sky News.
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5: Today's drop in temperature has stopped some of parts of the country reaching heatwave criteria, but the real heat isn't even here yet. High pressure building from the south tomorrow will allow us to tap into the exceptionally high temperatures across the near continent, with an amber heat warning already in place for southern parts of the country at the start of next week. This afternoon, cloud across England and Wales will give a few showery outbreaks of rain.
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0: It's 5 o'clock. I'm Barbara Serra. This is the News Hour, the top stories. Iran closes the Strait of Hormuz again, accusing the U.S. and Israel of violating the ceasefire deal. That's as at least 16 people are reportedly killed in Israeli strikes on southern Lebanon. A train driver has been killed and 9 people are in a critical condition after 2 trains collided near Bedford.
1: It started to gradually break and I thought, oh no. And then it was the huge impact.
0: 100 Labour MPs piled the pressure on Sir Keir Starmer to quit as Andy Burnham's by-election victory paves the way for a leadership challenge. And why the leaders of the US and Italy are rowing over a photo op at this week's G7 summit. Good evening. Just days after signing a framework for peace, Iran's leaders have closed the Strait of Hormuz again. Iran's military command has accused America of failing to prevent Israeli strikes in southern Lebanon. But they have confirmed negotiators are still heading to Switzerland for talks with the U.S. over the interim deal. Well, Lebanese civil defense say that at least 16 people were killed by an Israeli drone attack in the south of the country. Hezbollah also say they've targeted advancing Israeli troops in the area. Speaking earlier, the U.S. Vice President J.D. Vance confirmed that Steve Witkoff and Jared Kushner are on the ground in Switzerland for talks.
2: Yeah, I expect that I will leave sometime in the next couple of days, but these things are always a little bit in flux. Jared and Steve have been on the ground now for a few hours, dealing with some of the technical elements of this negotiation.
0: Well, in a moment, we'll speak to our U.S. correspondent Mark Stone in Washington. But let's go first to Jerusalem and to our Middle East correspondent, Adam Parsons. Adam, there was a lot that was missing from the memorandum of understanding when it comes to a long-term peace. But one thing it had tried to achieve was the opening of the Strait of Hormuz, which now seems to be closed again.
3: Yeah, and one of the things that was missing from that memorandum of understanding was any input from Israel, which not only was not involved in drafting it, barely actually got sight of it before it was fully published. And when it did see the terms, absolutely hated them and thought that it was a complete betrayal of their role in going to war with the United States. So there is, at the moment, no love lost between the Israeli politicians and those in America who drafted this deal. Now, the memorandum of understanding called for an end to conflict on all the fronts, including Lebanon. However, Israel wasn't involved in drafting it and to a considerable extent doesn't feel any responsibility to live up to those terms. And so while America wanted Israel to come into line, what the Israelis tended to do was to say, nope, we're going to carry on regardless. We're going to stick to our own terms of reference. And that has meant reprisals against any attacks by Hezbollah. The militia group, it was a very important militant group in Lebanon, very popular in the south, but funded and backed by Iran. Now, what that is ultimately meant to over the last couple of days are very violent clashes. Israeli soldiers have died, but so have dozens of Lebanese people, including women and children and the elderly, with airstrikes that the Israelis have carried out. Now, they say they were responding to Hezbollah attacks. They say dozens of projectiles have been fired at their soldiers in the south of Lebanon. The Lebanese government and Hezbollah, of course, the one thing that unites them is their anger at Israel's presence in southern Lebanon. So that creates a real cocktail of anger. And remember that Hezbollah is backed by Iran, which was adamant that the conflict in Lebanon had to be part of any overarching deal. And that takes us to where we are now. Iran saying that while this goes on, then it will, in this case, close the Strait of Hormuz, and potentially long term that it may refuse to sign any final deal if there are still Israeli troops in southern Lebanon. The Strait of Hormuz, crucial here, because about a fifth of the world's oil and gas goes through that strait. And although pretty much everyone that you speak to knows that it was going to be closed when the war started, it appeared to surprise President Trump. And of course, it caused economic chaos. So these talks now in Switzerland are highly important. America is sending its negotiating team. Iran is sending a very high power team, including Foreign Minister Abbas Araghchi. They're supposed to be about technical talks. A lot of people think they're about kicking the big ideas into the long grass. And remember, there are elections coming up in America. There are also elections here in Israel. And no politician who wants to end up as prime minister will want to be seen as somebody who takes direct orders from Donald Trump.
0: Adam Parsons with the latest there from Jerusalem. Adam, thank you. Let's go to Mark Stone in Washington, D.C. So the situation in the region, obviously still incredibly unstable, but yet we are hearing that the negotiator, Steve Witkoff, the chief negotiator, and Jared Kushner are now apparently in Switzerland for talks with the Iranians.
4: And let me bring you bang up to date, Barbara, with a quote that I've just got from Captain Tim Hawkins, who is the spokesperson for CENTCOM, which is the department of the US military that is prosecuting or has been prosecuting this war. It's on the Strait of Hormuz, and it's very interesting. He says, Iran does not control the Strait of Hormuz. Traffic continues to flow, and US forces are monitoring the situation to ensure this remains the case. So a contradiction there of what the Iranians have said this morning, which is that they have shut the Strait of Hormuz. I think what's actually going on is, well, first of all, the Iranian claim that they have shut the Strait of Hormuz is a test. It's a test for us all to see just how capable they are of actually doing that. And certainly that CENTCOM statement would suggest that they are not capable of doing it. But I think the key point is that the Strait of Hormuz will take time to open and close. So we're not going to see, it's not like flicking a switch. I think that's a really important point to make. But more broadly, I mean, you heard J.D. Vance there this morning. That was a few hours ago, incidentally, before Iran said it was shutting the Strait of Hormuz again. He seemed to be suggesting he would go to Europe over the course of the next few days. Maybe that will now change. But this does look really quite embarrassing. Embarrassing for the Americans at this early stage with this memorandum of understanding. The ink hardly dry on it.
0: Mark Stone with the latest there from Washington. Mark, thank you. Right, let's take a look at some of the day's other stories now. And investigators are working to find out why two trains collided near Bedford, killing a driver and leaving nine people in critical condition in hospital. Now, the King says he is greatly saddened by the news and that his thoughts and sympathies are with all those affected. Barnaby Papadopoulos sent us this report.
5: Both of these trains were headed for London on Friday night, but this was where their journey ended.
6: Well, we're just a few metres here from the site of impact where those two trains collided. You can see where a train from Corby collided with a stationary train from Nottingham. The impact of that collision, killing the train driver on the Corby train and injuring almost 100 passengers.
5: Brett Byatt was headed to a first date in London when the train he was on collided with a stationary train in front of it.
7: I went into like first aid training mode and I helped a gentleman off the floor, checked that he was fine. I said, can you stand? He said, yes. And I literally just got him over to the side and saw two women on the floor that were bleeding and had broken limbs.
5: After the crash, he helped get passengers off the train and onto the embankment as they waited for the emergency services to arrive.
7: The train driver that passed away, he was the train driver of my train. He broke gradually, and I think that actually could have saved people's lives, or at least further injuries, worse injuries. So he needs to be known as the hero in that situation.
5: The first train was the 3:50 p.m. service from Nottingham to London St Pancras, while the second was the 4:40 EMR service from Corby, also heading to St Pancras. It left Bedford Station at 5:10. The collision happened just minutes later. Along with the death of a driver, 89 people were injured, nine of whom remain in a critical condition in hospital. A huge operation was launched by the emergency services. Over 20 ambulances were dispatched to the scene, along with police and medical helicopters. Local hospitals urged people to only attend A&E if they had a genuine emergency, as they braced to deal with the influx of new patients.
8: Tragically, as you just heard, one person sadly died at the scene. 11 people sustained very serious injuries and a further 32 serious injuries. A further 56 others also suffered minor injuries.
5: Nina was in the front carriage of the front train when the crash happened. She wasn't hurt, but many were.
9: We saw a man walking on the tracks with blood on his face, and I was quite scared for him in case there was another train coming. People were telling him, get off the track. So I saw a second person with blood all down them. And then I think, looking around more as we got off, there were more people who were on the floor. The paramedics were trying to get into the other train carriages. I saw someone on the floor in the doorway of one of the carriages. It was quite shocking seeing people who had the more serious injuries.
5: Rail crash investigators want to understand what caused this and what lessons, if any, can be learnt from it. But that work is also aimed at finding answers for those injured, for their families, and for the loved ones of the driver who lost his life. Barnaby Papadopoulos, Sky News, in Bedford.
0: The politics now, and the Prime Minister's position remains uncertain, with almost one in four Labour MPs now publicly calling on him to quit. It's after Andy Burnham won the Makerfield by-election on Thursday night, and it's thought that he could be preparing to mount a leadership challenge. But Sir Keir Starmer has vowed to fight on. Let's go to Westminster and bring in our political correspondent, Rob Powell. Rob, it's been pretty quiet today. I guess we're hearing that the Prime Minister is trying to make up his mind about what to do next.
10: Yeah, I think everyone's catching their breath to an extent, and as you say, deciding on what happens next. I think the Andy Burnham camp will be hoping that this weekend is the weekend where maybe Keir Starmer reaches the conclusion that it would be best for him, maybe the party, that he lays out an exit timetable. We know that the preference from the Team Burnham camp is for there not to be a leadership contest, for there to essentially be a coronation. Look, I mean, I guess that's hardly surprising that an MP would say that they want to take the leadership without necessarily having to go through a potentially brutal and damaging leadership contest. What's interesting is that that is by no means the universal preference across the parliamentary Labour Party among Labour MPs. Because one in four Labour MPs now have openly called for Keir Starmer to set out a timetable, that does still leave three quarters of the party, 300 MPs, that haven't said anything. Talking to one of them a little earlier, they suggested that the reason might be is that actually a lot of Labour MPs are profoundly upset and depressed that they seem to have got into a situation where they are repeating the mistakes of the Conservative Party of essentially changing leader when the going gets tough. Now, this person said that MPs were pretty clear-eyed right across the party that Keir Starmer hasn't exactly done a brilliant job. They were angry with some of the advisers around Keir Starmer, particularly in the early months as well, but just a bit depressed that they seem to have got into a position where someone like Andy Burnham seems to just expect to be handed over the keys of Downing Street without even a contest. That is what's prompting, I think, some Starmer allies to insist that there should be a contest, that Andy Burnham's ideas should be tested before he is allowed into government. The counter to that would be whether a potentially damaging leadership contest would be good for the party or the workings of government. Now, this weekend as well, there has been no shortage of advice from former Labour leaders. We've heard from Jeremy Corbyn and Neil Kinnock, both essentially saying what they think Keir Starmer should do, or perhaps also in Neil Kinnock's case, what he would be looking for in any Labour leader. Have a listen.
11: What I find very strange in the current situation is that it's very obvious that Andy Burnham is going to run for being leader of the Labour Party. That's hardly a secret. I don't understand what Keir Starmer's strategy is in this, other than saying he's going to fight it, then, but not doing anything very obvious to fight it. I just wonder if we're not going to witness a coronation of Andy Burnham in a few days' time.
12: I want the basic Labour Party commitments. Justice, opportunity, care, and the fundamental solid base, so that people can be creative, take their opportunities, have realistic aspirations, never feel left behind.
10: I think the difference between Jeremy Corbyn and Keir Starmer, when Jeremy Corbyn says, well, I went out and campaigned, is that he was quite popular among Labour members. There is less evidence that Keir Starmer has that popularity. And whilst there are reports of him telling allies that he believes he could fight a contest and potentially beat Andy Burnham, I think the polling of Labour members suggests that Andy Burnham would probably win against almost any other candidate in a contest like that. And given it's Labour members who basically have the final say, they are the people that have the final ballot to pick their leader, that is where I think a lot of the confidence, a lot of the power for Team Burnham and Andy Burnham comes from. And even when you are talking to people that I think were closer to Keir Starmer, there is now an acceptance, I think, that this is reaching the end game, the end point, a sense of inevitability of what will come next. I think what this weekend will bring is Keir Starmer deciding how that end point is reached, whether it is essentially him opening the door to Andy Burnham and deciding to step down, or whether it is in some kind of contest which may be which may subject Andy Burnham to more scrutiny and may feel frankly more proper among many of his allies, it may also run the risk of being more damaging for the party, the government and potentially the country as well.
0: Yeah, we'll see what it all looks like on Monday. Rob Powell from Westminster, thank you. Now, let's go to a very public online clash between the US president and the Italian prime minister. It all started because Donald Trump accused Giorgia Meloni of begging him for a picture together. Mr. Trump told Italian TV that Meloni wanted a picture so badly that he felt sorry for her as the pair met at the G7 in France. But posting on social media yesterday, she said she was frankly astonished at the fabricated statements.
13: Some things need immediate replies. The claims made by Donald Trump are completely unfounded. Frankly, I'm shocked. I don't understand why the President of the United States behaves like this towards his allies. It's not the first time it's happened, after all. The only thing I can say is that it's a pity he doesn't show the same determination with the enemies of the West and the United States, whose leaders he treats with far greater indulgence. There is one thing he should remember. Neither I nor Italy ever beg.
0: Well, Donald Trump responded this afternoon with this. Italian Prime Minister Giorgia Meloni asked over and over for a picture with me during the G7 meeting in France. She's doing poorly in Italy with her level of popularity, possibly because she turned down the United States of America, a country that truly loves and protects Italy. When it came to denying Iran from obtaining or developing a nuclear weapon, but so did NATO, for that matter. She wouldn't even let us use Italy's landing strips or runways, a great logistical inconvenience. And this despite the fact the U.S. contributes hundreds of billions of dollars a year to protect Italy and other so-called NATO allies. Now, after the United States defeated Iran militarily, she wants to be friends again in order to get her numbers up. No thanks. Well, the row then intensified even further when Meloni took to Instagram once more this evening, accusing the U.S. president of making senseless, constant, unprovoked attacks and called on him to focus on his own popularity. She also said the use of Italian bases is governed by agreements that she is not prepared to violate. This is the News Hour coming up. Heartbreak for the Tartan Army as Scotland lose 1-0 to Morocco.
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0: There was heartbreak for the Tartan Army overnight as Scotland lost 1-0 to Morocco in their second group game in the World Cup. The only goal of the match came just after 79 seconds. That's the quickest of the tournament so far. Our U.S. correspondent James Matthews has the story.
21: Time for the next round.
22: A six-pack for every man, woman and child.
21: For a Tartan Army fueled up and geared up for game two. From Providence to the stadium, they travelled in a convoy of yellow school buses. Cultural icons in a coming together.
23: Definitely win.
21: Sure about that?
23: Sure about that.
21: What do you think, mate? They are
23: Lucky Thistle, 2-1 Scotland!
21: History beckoned for the Scots against Morocco. A point would all but guarantee group qualification. It would be tough against a top-ranked side. Just how tough was clear 2 minutes in. Ismail Salibari put Morocco in front. It could have got worse in a first half that saw Scotland on the back foot. Morocco with several chances to put the lights out. Only towards the end of the 45 did the Scots bare their teeth, albeit without working the goalkeeper. In the second half, Scotland played their way into the game. When John McGinn went down in the box, they might have had a penalty. After the game, he insisted they should have had. There were chances as Scotland pressed, but they were never clear-cut, never with a good look at goal. There was a second penalty claim when Scott McTominay was bundled over in the box. He cried penalty. Pictures showed he might have had a point. As the game played out, Scotland continued to knock on the door, ultimately to no avail. In the end, it was Morocco's night. If there's victory for the Scots, it's in the thin margin of defeat. Goal difference will be important in determining who are the best third-place finishers to progress from the group stage.
1: I had to chase the game after the first minute. They're a good team, Morocco, and you give them a goal to start. I didn't think we played badly, though.
2: My worry was we're going to go home without firing a shot, and I think we've done that tonight.
3: We need to not be so defensive, right? We need to come out and have a go. Let the players play.
4: It is what it is. It's Scotland. It's what you're used to. So hopefully, a bit more possession, a bit more press in the next game, we'll be fine.
24: And so Scotland roll on to the next game. And like every World Cup, every time, they face the perils and permutations of round three.
21: And there, lying in wait, is Brazil. It doesn't necessarily get any easier. James Matthews, Sky News, at the Boston Stadium.
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0: Temperatures will rise over the next few days as high pressure allows us to tap into the extreme heat currently over the near continent. An amber heat warning covers southern parts of the country for the start of next week as temperatures reach the mid-30s Celsius. This evening, skies are clearing over England and Wales, where there has been cloud and showery rain through the day. Most places will become dry, although a few showers will persist in the far north. Overnight, there'll be more cloud.
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0: You're watching the News Hour coming up. More on the train collision near Bedford as investigators work to find out why it...
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2: What more do you need? Investigators are working to find out why two trains collided near Bedford, killing a driver and leaving nine people in critical condition in hospital. The King says he is greatly saddened by the news and that his thoughts and sympathies are with all those affected. Well, witnesses have described scenes of panic as passengers were thrown from their seats. The crash happened just after 5 o'clock yesterday evening between two trains bound for London St. Pancras, causing at least one carriage to derail. Well, let's speak now to Tony Miles, railway expert and journalist. Tony Miles, thank you so much for joining us here on the program. From what you've heard and what we've seen, what idea have you made of what might have happened?
3: Well, the obvious thing is that two trains were on the same bit of track, both going in the same direction, and that's the basic issue behind the collision. So the investigations will be centering on whether the train that was in the rear that collided into the back of the express train, whether it had signals telling it could proceed, which obviously would mean that there's a fault with the signalling system, or if the signals were correct and for some reason that the driver didn't recognise that he was being told to stop. So that those will be basically the only two conclusions that can be reached, unless it's a combination of both.
2: And from what you've seen so far, do you lean one way or another, or that it's signalling or maybe human error, or do you think it's just simply too early to know?
3: It's too early to know. I mean, the good thing is that both of the trains have the equivalent of black boxes on them, which literally record every button that's pressed, every move the drivers make. They'll be able to tell when the driver of the train that sadly lost his life, how he reacted when he applied the brakes, how long before the collision did he realise that something was happening and respond to that. It'll know whether if he was given messages telling him that the signals were red, which he would have had to acknowledge by pressing a button. Did he do that if they were red? There's also forward-facing CCTV cameras on that train, so they'll be able to see exactly what the driver himself saw as he was getting into that collision. So there'll be lots of evidence. I would guess that probably investigators have got a reasonable idea of what happened already, but the investigation now is to look at both trains very carefully, make sure they've got photographs of where all the controls were set, that kind of stuff, just to make sure that the controls match what the data boxes say. And at the same time, the signalling system has a data recorder that logs every move and every decision the signallers make. So again, they'll be sort of putting those two timelines side by side and comparing what happened, looking at the video linked with that. And they should be able to, at least amongst themselves, reach a conclusion quickly.
2: Yeah, and to stop it happening again, obviously, this tragic accident where you mentioned that the driver died and many other people injured, some very seriously so. It's rare that we have collisions in this country where there is a death or serious injuries. Put this incident in context for us when it comes to rail safety.
3: Britain's railways are either the safest or the second safest in Europe. Ireland's got a very small railway, but it's had fewer incidents than us over the recent years. But it's a very safe system. Safety is such a high priority in the industry. I've been in meetings with senior managers, and safety is the thing that gets discussed first amongst themselves before they move on to other stuff. And we have systems in place that generally are fail-safe systems. If the signalling system thinks there's something wrong, it will put the signals to red and tell the trains to stop. All the drivers now have a button in their cab that if something happens to their train or they're aware of something happening or they're involved in an incident of any sort, they can press a button to stop all the other trains in the area. So We really do place a very high value on rail safety, which is probably why everybody is so shocked at what happened yesterday evening.
2: Absolutely. And, sir, briefly, if you can, you mentioned that, of course, we need this investigation, the results to find out what happened. Based on previous investigations, how likely is something like this likely to take? When are we likely to find out?
3: The absolute full report could take up to a year. They often do take a long time. But if there's some clear information, some clear guidance or some clear stuff that they're looking at carefully, there might be a report from the Rail Accident Investigation Branch much more quickly, just indicating that the way it's focusing its inquiries.
2: Tony Miles, railway expert and journalist, sir, thank you so much for speaking to us and for sharing your views. Thank you. Right. Time now for a look at some of the day's other headlines. And a woman has died and almost 1,700 tourists have been evacuated after a major fire at a luxury beach resort in the Dominican Republic. Flames ripped through the Viva Dominicus beach yesterday. Officials think it spread so quickly due to strong winds and the flammable roofing. Large parts of Western Europe are experiencing a major heat wave with temperatures expected to rise in the coming days. Forecasters in France are predicting there could be highs of 42 degrees this weekend, which could be among the hottest days ever recorded in the country. That's all. There is also a risk of violent storms. And it's understood the Duke and Duchess of Sussex have been offered royal accommodation during their visit to the UK next month. Prince Harry and Meghan will be coming with their children, Archie and Lilibet, for the family's first trip to the country in 4 years. The Sussexes are attending celebrations marking 1 year to the Invictus Games in Birmingham. This is the News Hour coming up. Iran closes the Strait of Hormuz again, accusing America of failing to prevent Israeli strikes in southern.
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2: What more do you need? Just days after signing a framework for peace, Iran's leaders have closed the Strait of Hormuz again.
8: A warning from the Islamic Revolutionary Guard Corps, Navy, to vessels. Do not approach the Strait of Hormuz. The Navy of Iran's Islamic Revolutionary Guard Corps announced that in light of the Israeli regime's actions in Lebanon and the United States' failure to uphold its commitments to establish a ceasefire, the Strait of Hormuz is closed to all vessels. The IRGC Navy warned that vessels should not approach the Strait of Hormuz. Otherwise, their security will be placed at risk.
2: Well, the closure is happening as Iran's military command has accused America of failing to prevent Israeli strikes in southern Lebanon. Nonetheless, they've confirmed negotiators are still heading to Switzerland for talks with the U.S. over the interim deal. And Lebanese civil defense say that at least 16 people were killed by an Israeli drone attack in the south of the country. Hezbollah also say that they've targeted advancing Israeli troops in the area. And meanwhile, the U.S. Vice President J.D. Vance claims there is no evidence that Iran is closing the Strait of Hormuz, while confirming Steve Witkoff and Jared Kushner are on the ground in Switzerland for talks. Well, pretty confusing situation there. Let's speak to our Middle East commentator, Tarek Angarlu, to see if we can shed some light. So first of all, the closure of the Strait of Hormuz, because we also heard from CENTCOM saying that it wasn't fully closed, that Iran didn't have the capability of doing it. So what's the picture that you're getting from the sources?
11: Indeed. And as Mark Stone from Washington, our colleague, said earlier, this is not a switch that you can just, you know, turn on and off. We shut the strait, 5 o'clock, and then at 5:30 it's open, or vice versa. So this is a process. But I think the way I'm reading into it and speaking with sources, both in Saudi Arabia, I just got off the phone with a source there, and also Iran, this is a way for both sides to project power. This, again, is feeding into the war of rhetorics, and both sides wanting to flex their muscle. And Barbara, throughout the course of this war, we have seen how the Strait of Hormuz has become perhaps the most important leverage point for the Islamic regime. And they're continuing to push that and press that to get maximum concessions.
2: And so, I mean, I guess in this case, the concession, at least from Iran's point of view, would be to get Israel to stop their attacks on Lebanon or on Hezbollah specifically, which even President Trump over the past few days, and even J.D. Vance really, kind of argued against trying to restrain Israel.
11: Indeed. And let's take it a step further. That is precisely the first point of this MOU, this Memorandum of Understanding that was signed just a few days ago. So the first point in this 14-point pager says stop hostilities and conflict in Lebanon, and it spells it out blatantly. And the fact that this issue has not yet been resolved is something that the Iranian side is arguing must be done before we get to any other point, and then move forward into that 60-day period where other issues, including Iran's nuclear program, would be discussed. And again, just a few hours ago, the spokesperson for the Iranian Foreign Ministry echoed that and said, even though that our delegation is on route to Switzerland, they will be precisely discussing how the other side, meaning the United States, will fulfill its commitment to point one, which is the end of hostilities in Lebanon.
2: I mean, how much hope do you derive from the fact that the delegations, the Iranians are going, Jared Kushner and Steve Witkoff from the U.S., all heading to Switzerland, and the Americans are there already, so that at least the two sides are still trying to go ahead with some kind of negotiation, even though in the region things aren't going smoothly?
11: A few things that we know, Barbara. First of all, earlier today, the Interior Minister of Pakistan was in Iran and he met with the country's Foreign Minister, Abbas Araghchi. Now, in Switzerland, as we speak, we have delegation and representatives from Qatar and Pakistan present, two mediators that really put their, you know, their strongest efforts into bringing both sides together. But also from the Iranian delegation, according to the Iranian state media, you have the foreign minister, the speaker of the parliament, an IRGC commander himself leading the talks, very similar to the Islamabad talks that we saw a few months ago, along with the governor of Iran's central bank. And that to me tells, says Iran is serious. They want a deal as much as the United States wants a deal. And fundamentally, Barbara, I think we're in a situation where Donald Trump's real job is to bring Mr. Netanyahu into the discussion and to the deal. And that's something that he seems not to have succeeded.
13: Yeah, and over the past few days, we've seen, I think, more tensions between the U.S. and Israel than we've seen in quite a while. I'm sure we'll be discussing this again soon. Tarek and Carly, for the moment, thank you. And to talk about it in more detail, I'm joined now by Yazid Saeed, Senior Fellow at the Malcolm H. Carnegie Middle East Center in Beirut. Sir, thank you so much for joining us. So you'll know about the Strait of Hormuz now apparently being closed, or that's what the Iranians say. What do you make of where that might lead any kind of negotiation to go a step further from the Memorandum of Understanding?
14: Well, I think negotiations will continue, as we've heard. Everyone's heading to Switzerland to continue the talks. But I think what the closing of the Strait of Hormuz indicates is that the Iranians have learned one key lesson in particular from combat, either directly with the U.S. and Israel over the last 2 years or indirectly via Hezbollah in Lebanon. And that is that unless they demonstrate their resolve and implement their threats immediately, then they have no deterrence. And so the fact that Israeli Prime Minister Netanyahu is clearly continuing to test the waters with continued action inside Lebanon, whether that's to sabotage a U.S.-Iran deal or to try and assert Israeli interests, including separating the whole Lebanon file from the U.S.-Iran deal, Iran feels that as the situation in Lebanon is clause number one in the Memorandum of Understanding with the U.S., then if it doesn't stand up to defend it and assert it in the complete end to hostilities in Lebanon, then it's going to find that both Israel and potentially the United States will start seeking other gaps. And that bodes ill from the Iranian perspective, certainly for the future of the memorandum and the next stage of negotiations over the nuclear program.
13: I mean, the situation between Israel and Hezbollah has almost felt like a separate war at times, and obviously a conflict that's been going on between the two sides for decades, not just the past few months. Do you think it's a case of both Iran and the U.S. not being able to rein in Hezbollah and Israel, or as we heard earlier, that still the U.S. and Iran are trying to assert their influence and their power also through their proxies?
14: No, I think that with regard to Hezbollah, that Iran has a great deal of command and control over Hezbollah, especially since the decapitation of Hezbollah in 2024, the assassination of its leader, Hassan Nasrallah, and much of its military command. The Iranians now have apparently much more control and command over Hezbollah. So I don't think that's the issue. Rather, if Hezbollah has an opinion at all, or the Iranians do on Hezbollah's behalf, this is that they completely refuse to go back to the situation after the ceasefire in Lebanon of November 2024, where for the next year and a half nearly, Israel interpreted the ceasefire as a

0: President Trump has used swear words referring to the Israeli prime minister. But this has happened before with U.S. presidents. And at the end of the day, they usually cave in and allow the U.S., the Israeli government to do whatever it wants.
1: Yeah, I mean,
0: so this is now under test.
1: Yeah, I mean, you mentioned the sort of swear words. That was a phone call between President Trump and Benjamin Netanyahu, allegedly reports. But then we also heard from J.D. Vance what I felt were incredibly strong words, the kind of language we don't really hear. I mean, I know maybe you could argue it's just words, but even there, the sort of language you don't really hear from any U.S. administration towards Israel. But you seem to be saying that ultimately the U.S. is not going to push Israel into properly stopping it is now the occupation of southern Lebanon and certainly continuing attacks on Hezbollah.
0: No, I'm not saying that. I'm saying there is, though, a track record in which U.S. administrations pull back or, having asserted one position, then reward Israel in other ways. President Obama did this after Israeli Prime Minister Netanyahu had openly opposed and, in fact, launched an offensive inside the joint houses of Congress and Senate in the U.S. in 2015 against the nuclear deal with Iran. And then the year after that, President Obama basically rewarded Israel with a $35 or $38 billion arms deal. So there is that sort of problematic track record there. But I think in this case, the Iranians calculate that President Trump so badly wants a deal that he can be pushed into the corner and can be pushed into exerting real pressure on Israel. I think the Iranians could overplay their hand, but I think on this one, at this early stage, they may go.
1: Forgive me for jumping in. We're just running out of time. Very briefly, if you can, are you in any way optimistic, or rather, what do you think will come out of these talks in Switzerland?
0: Well, I think the talks will produce progress. After all, much has been deferred to the next stage. The Strait of Hormuz will be reopened, I believe. But that right now, we're being shown, depends on the United States administration reigning in the Israeli government. I mean, it's as simple as that. And I think that is going to be the flashpoint for now.
1: Yazid Saeed, Senior Fellow at the Malcolm H. Kerr Carnegie Middle East Center in Beirut. Sir, thank you. And now let's get the latest from Sky Sports News.
2: We'll do it for Nepal. Can they hold their nerve here?
3: The most important thing here is to understand that cricket has been part of our household because we're so close to India, Pakistan, Sri Lanka, Bangladesh, and we've watched cricket. We grew up watching cricket on TV. We'd go and try and emulate Muralidharan or bat like Brian Lara or, you know, have the high elbow like how Sachin used to do. No, I mean, it's been great. We've had a lot of noise around where Nepal cricket is inside the country. And of course, we have kids now picking up cricket bats, men, women, young boys and girls, wanting to become cricketers. Oh, easy. So while I was playing, everybody asked me, can you open up a cricket academy? So when I retired in 21, the next thing I did was set up a cricket academy. It's turned out into 3 more academies of the same nature now. And kids come, kids play. We've made it accessible to anyone and everybody. A lot of kids who can't afford, we put them up in facilities where they can train. Just don't worry about the other sides, just worry on the cricket part of it, and it's just a beginning.
4: This place is good, and practice is also good here. Coaches and environment is good.
5: It's fun to come here. It's like I enjoy playing cricket.
6: She encouraged me to join at first, and because of the environment inside this ground, I was encouraged to continue the game.
3: There are a lot of academies now in Nepal where parents take their kids, put them in a program where they want their kids to now go represent their countries, and for me, that's been the most transformative journey. We had to take up a bus and go train. Now we have parents bringing the kids, you know, to come and, you know, play the game. So I'm happy with where we are.
7: With a lot of associate nations, expats coming in, not with Nepal.
8: No,
7: it's very much, we are representing our country. How important is that?
8: Super important.

0: mate. Yeah, you have to be a Nepalese citizen to represent Nepal. I think it is important because everyone's playing for the same flag. Everyone's playing for the same group of people. You're not playing for your family who's sitting overseas watching in. You're playing for the nation. You know, so those guys desperate to play well for their country, and that's a big part of creating our success.
1: We are born in Nepal, and we all are Nepali. So we are blessed, we are learning, and I think we are going to win World Cup one day for sure.
2: How straight was that? 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
4: Temperatures will rise over the next few days as high pressure allows us to tap into the extreme heat currently over the near continent. An amber heat warning covers southern parts of the country for the start of next week as temperatures reach the mid-30s Celsius. This evening, skies are clearing over England and Wales, where there's been cloud and showery rain throughout the day. Most places will become dry, although a few showers will persist in the far north.
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4: You're watching the News Hour coming up. Iran closes the Strait of Hormuz again, accusing Israel and the U.S. of violating the ceasefire deal. More details on that after the break.
8: What's the best thing about being a Sky News presenter?
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8: The battle for number 10. 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
12: The best thing about being a Sky News journalist. Hi, darling.
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14: You said to people, I'm not coming back for more, but you have come back for more.
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14: What can our Prime Minister say to you to not impose tariffs?
16: He's coming out!
10: What more do you need?

0: It's 6 o'clock. I'm Barbara Sarah. This is the News Hour, the top stories. Iran says they have closed the Strait of Hormuz again, accusing the U.S. and Israel of violating the ceasefire deal. That's as at least 16 people are reportedly killed in Israeli strikes on southern Lebanon. A train driver has been killed and 9 people are in a critical condition after 2 trains collided near Bedford.
1: It started to gradually break, and I thought, oh no. And then it was the huge impact.
0: 100 Labour MPs piled the pressure on Sir Keir Starmer to quit as Andy Burnham's by-election victory paves the way for a leadership challenge. And we'll tell you why the leaders of the US and Italy are rowing over a photo op at this week's G7 summit. Good evening. Just days after signing a framework for peace, Iran's leaders claim to have closed the Strait of Hormuz again.
2: The Strait of Hormuz is closed to all vessels. The IRGC Navy warned that vessels should not approach the Strait of Hormuz, otherwise their security will be placed at risk.
0: Well, Iran's military command has accused America of failing to prevent Israeli strikes in southern Lebanon, but they have confirmed negotiators are still heading to Switzerland for talks with the U.S. over the interim deal. Lebanese civil defense say that at least 16 people were killed by an Israeli drone attack in the south of the country. Hezbollah also say they've targeted advancing Israeli troops in the area. Speaking earlier, U.S. Vice President J.D. Vance confirmed that Steve Witkoff and Jared Kushner are on the ground in Switzerland for talks.
3: My understanding, talking to Jared and Steve this morning, is things are going well. But, of course, we're going to verify all of this. And that's the thing that, you know, a lot of the criticisms of the deal have really underappreciated, is that the United States has all the cards. The straits are now open. The Iranian military is now destroyed. The Iranians have committed to, of course, destroying that stockpile of enriched material. But we have a lot of economic pressure applied to the Iranians that we would be willing to relieve if they do what we need them to do.
0: Well, we can speak now to our U.S. correspondent, Mark Stone. So, Mark, you know, negotiators Jared Kushner and Steve Witkoff are in Switzerland. So I suppose that shows the negotiations are still going on. But the situation in the region is predictable, as it was unstable.
4: Yeah, predictable. And what a mess as well. It's worth pointing out that clip you played from J.D. Vance, he did that interview this morning here in Washington before Iran claimed to have shut the Strait of Hormuz. So it would be interesting to see what his tone would be now. You say the talks are ongoing. Well, the American side and the Iranian side both arrived in Switzerland before the flare-up overnight between Israel and Hezbollah in Lebanon, which has precipitated the sort of collapse of the deal, certainly the part of the deal that involves the Strait of Hormuz. So let's see whether the talks actually happen. This is predictable. I think what the Americans will say, what the administration will say when they comment, and they haven't yet, is, look, this deal was always going to have tests, and this is the first test. Yes, that's a positive spin on it, but it's also extremely embarrassing that, you know, point one of the deal, here is the memorandum of understanding, and the first point talks about all sides immediately declaring an immediate and permanent termination of military operations on all fronts, including Lebanon. That is the Americans, the Iranians, but also their allies. That means Hezbollah and Israel as well. So clearly the weak link was always going to be Israel, Hezbollah, and it has proven to be very early on indeed. So this is a test. It's a test on several fronts. First of all, the Iranians are claiming they have shut the Strait of Hormuz. Is that actually the case? Could they just close it? It's not like flicking a switch. Probably not. But what they can do is put a massive new dent in confidence of shipping companies and their insurers to flow through the Strait of Hormuz. It's all about confidence as well as the actual facts on the ground. So it's a test of Iran. What are they capable of doing? Can they really play the Strait of Hormuz card? And it is a test of Donald Trump as well. The extent to which he is willing to push and to pressure Benjamin Netanyahu Netanyahu in Israel not to wreck his peace deal to the extent that it is one with Iran. We should say, too, that CENTCOM, that's the Department of the U.S. military, the central command that is prosecuting or was prosecuting the war in Iran. They have released a statement. I spoke to their spokesperson a couple of hours ago. They say Iran does not control the Strait of Hormuz. Traffic continues to flow and U.S. forces are monitoring the situation to ensure this remains the case. So the Americans are saying, nonsense, the Strait of Hormuz is open. All is fine. The Iranians, as you played earlier, are saying we are closing it right now. So where's the truth? Well, it's not clear at the moment. But as I said, confidence is the issue. And if insurers and the ships, the companies that they insure are not confident that it is safe, well, then it is effectively closed.
0: Mark Stone with the latest from Washington. Mark, thank you. Investigators are working to find out why two trains collided near Bedford, killing a driver and leaving nine people in critical condition in hospital. The King says he's greatly saddened by the news and that his thoughts and sympathies are with all those affected. Barnaby Papadopoulos sent us this report.
5: Both of these trains were headed for London on Friday night, but this was where their journey ended.
6: Well, we're just a few metres here from the site of impact where those two trains collided. You can see where a train from Corby collided with a stationary train from Nottingham. The impact of that collision, killing the train driver on the Corby train and injuring almost 100 passengers. You know
7: Brett Byatt was headed to a first date in London when disaster struck.
8: I went into like first aid training mode. And I helped a gentleman off the floor, checked that he was fine. I said, can you stand? He said, yes. And I literally just got him over to the side and saw to two women on the floor that were bleeding and had broken limbs.
5: After the crash, he helped get passengers off the train and onto the embankment as they waited for the emergency services to arrive.
8: The train driver that passed away, he was the train driver of my train. He broke gradually, and I think that actually could have saved people's lives, or at least further injuries, worse injuries. So he needs to be known as the hero in that situation.
5: The first train was the 3:50 p.m. service from Nottingham to London St Pancras, while the second was the 4:40 EMR service from Corby, also heading to St Pancras. It left Bedford Station at 5:10. The collision happened just minutes later. Along with the death of a driver, 89 people were injured, nine of whom remain in a critical condition in hospital. A huge operation was launched by the emergency services. Over 20 ambulances were dispatched to the scene, along with police and medical helicopters. Local hospitals urged people to only attend A&E if they had a genuine emergency, as they braced to deal with the influx of new patients.
9: Tragically, as you just heard, one person sadly died at the scene. 11 people sustained very serious injuries and a further 32 serious injuries. A further 56 others also suffered minor injuries.
5: Nina was in the front carriage of the front train when the crash happened. She wasn't hurt, but many were.
10: We saw a man walking on the tracks with blood on his face, and I was quite scared for him in case there was another train coming. People were telling him, get off the track. So I saw a second person with blood all down them. And then I think, looking around more as we got off, there were more people who were on the floor. The paramedics were trying to get into the other train carriages. I saw someone on the floor in the doorway of one of the carriages. It was quite shocking seeing people who had the more serious injuries.
5: Rail crash investigators want to understand what caused this and what lessons, if any, can be learnt from it. But that work is also aimed at finding answers for those injured, for their families, and for the loved ones of the driver who lost his life. Barnaby Papadopoulos, Sky News, in Bedford.
0: Let's go to politics now, and the Prime Minister's position remains uncertain, with almost one in four Labour MPs now publicly calling on him to quit. It's after Andy Burnham won the Makerfield by-election on Thursday night, and it's thought that he could be preparing to mount a leadership challenge. But Sir Keir Starmer has vowed to fight on. Our political correspondent Rob Powell is in Westminster.
11: I think the Andy Burnham camp will be hoping that this weekend is the weekend where maybe Keir Starmer reaches the conclusion that it would be best for him, maybe the party, that he lays out an exit timetable. We know that the preference from the Team Burnham camp is for there not to be a leadership contest, for there to essentially be a coronation. Look, I mean, I guess that's hardly surprising that an MP would say that they want to take the leadership without necessarily having to go through a potentially brutal and damaging leadership contest. What's interesting is that is by no means the universal preference across the parliamentary Labour Party among Labour MPs. Because one in four Labour MPs now have openly called for Keir Starmer to go, to set out a timetable, that does still leave three quarters of the party, 300 MPs, that haven't said anything. Talking to one of them a little earlier, they suggested that the reason might be is that actually a lot of Labour MPs are profoundly upset and depressed that they seem to have got into a situation where they are repeating the mistakes of the Conservative Party of essentially changing leader when the going gets tough. Now, this person said that MPs were pretty clear-eyed right across the party, that Keir Starmer hasn't exactly done a brilliant job. They were angry with some of the advisers around Keir Starmer, particularly in the early months as well, but just a bit depressed that they seem to have got into a position where someone like Andy Burnham seems to just expect to be handed over the keys of Downing Street without even a contest. That is what's prompting, I think, some Starmer allies to insist that there should be a contest, that Andy Burnham's ideas should be tested before he is allowed into government. The counter to that would be whether a potentially damaging leadership contest would be good for the party or the workings of government. Now, this weekend as well, there has been no shortage of advice from former Labour leaders. We've heard from Jeremy Corbyn and Neil Kinnock, both essentially saying what they think Keir Starmer should do, or perhaps also in Neil Kinnock's case, what he would be looking for in any Labour leader. Have a listen.
12: What I find very strange in the current situation is that it's very obvious that Andy Burnham is going to run for being leader of the Labour Party. That's hardly a secret. I don't understand what Keir Starmer's strategy is in this, other than saying he's going to fight it then, but not doing anything very obvious to fight it. I just wonder if we're not going to witness a coronation of Andy Burnham in a few days' time.
13: I want the basic Labour Party commitments. Justice, opportunity, care, and the fundamental solid base so that people can be creative, take their opportunities, have realistic aspirations, never feel left behind.
11: I think the difference between Jeremy Corbyn and Keir Starmer, when Jeremy Corbyn says, well, I went out and campaigned, is that he was quite popular among Labour members. There is less evidence that Keir Starmer has that popularity. And whilst there are reports of him telling allies that he believes he could fight a contest and potentially beat Andy Burnham, I think the polling of Labour members suggests that Andy Burnham would probably win against almost any other candidate in a contest like that. And given it's Labour members who basically have the final say, they are the people that have the final ballot to pick their leader. That is where I think a lot of the confidence, a lot of the power for Team Burnham and Andy Burnham comes from. And even when you are talking to people that I think were closer to Keir Starmer, there is now an acceptance, I think, that this is reaching the end game, the end point, a sense of inevitability of what will come next. I think what this weekend will bring is Keir Starmer deciding how that end point is reached, whether it is essentially him opening the door to Andy Burnham and deciding to step down, or whether it is in some kind of contest which may subject Andy Burnham to more scrutiny and may feel, frankly, more proper among many of his allies. It may also run the risk of being more damaging for the party, the government, and potentially the country as well.
0: Now to a very public spat between the US president and the Italian prime minister. It all started because Donald Trump accused Giorgia Meloni of begging him for a picture together. Mr. Trump told Italian TV that Meloni wanted a picture so badly and that he felt sorry for her as the pair met at the G7 in France. But posting on social media yesterday, she said she was frankly astonished at the fabricated statements.
14: Some things need immediate replies. The claims made by Donald Trump are completely unfounded. Frankly, I'm shocked. I don't understand why the President of the United States behaves like this towards his allies. It's not the first time it's happened, after all. The only thing I can say is that it's a pity he doesn't show the same determination with the enemies of the West and the United States, whose leaders he treats with far greater indulgence. There is one thing he should remember. Neither I nor Italy ever beg.
0: Well, Donald Trump responded this afternoon with this. Italian Prime Minister Giorgia Meloni asked over and over for a picture with me during the G7 meeting in France. She's doing poorly in Italy with her level of popularity, possibly because she turned down the United States of America, a country that truly loves and protects Italy, when it came to denying Iran from obtaining or developing a nuclear weapon, but so did NATO for that matter. She wouldn't even let us use Italy's landing strips or runways, a great logistical inconvenience. And this despite the fact the U.S. contributes hundreds of billions of dollars a year to protect Italy and other so-called NATO allies. Now, after the United States defeated Iran militarily, she wants to be friends again in order to get her numbers up. No thanks. Well, the row then intensified even further when Giorgia Meloni took to Instagram once more this evening, accusing the U.S. president of making senseless, constant, unprovoked attacks and called on him to focus on his own popularity. She also said the use of Italian bases is governed by agreements that she is not prepared to violate. This is the News Hour coming up. We're going to go live to the World Cup in North America, where Miguel Almirón has become the first player of the tournament to be shown a red card for covering his mouth.
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0: July 4th, 2026, the 250th anniversary of American independence. The Great American State Fair becomes the center of it all. 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
5: 2 years of war in Sudan. I've been waiting for this for 2 years. It doesn't feel like a big homecoming.
6: It was never going to be pretty. War isn't pretty.
7: Let's go to the World Cup now. And the midfielder for Paraguay, Miguel Almirón, has become the first player at the tournament to be shown a red card for covering his mouth. The incident took place during his team's win against Turkey last night. Right, well, let's speak to our sports correspondent, Rob Harris, who is in Boston for us. Rob, I confess I had to look it up as to why players can't cover their mouths, the reason that this player got a red card for. Just remind us why that is.
8: Well, it was at the end of February that Gianni Infantino, the FIFA president, revealed to Sky News his plans to introduce a new law to the game of football, which will see any player who covers their mouth in a confrontation with a rival sent off. It followed an incident in the Champions League when Gianluca Prestigiani abused Vinicius Junior of Real Madrid, was not sent off, and it led to a ban later on Prestigiani for homophobic abuse. Now, the laws of football were changed after Infantino revealed those plans to Sky News. It was given to football competitions around the world the option to take up the new law, and the World Cup, being FIFA's competition, did. And now, for the first time in world football, a player has been sent off for covering their mouth in a confrontation with a rival under the new application of this law. It happened at the end of the first half with Paraguay leading 1-0 against Turkey, and Miguel Almirón covered his mouth while in a confrontation with Turkey's Mert Mulder. There was a reaction from Mulder, gestured towards the referee. The referee then went towards the VAR screen to review the incident, and then he announced to the stadium in San Francisco that Mulder was being sent off and the reason why. This is an attempt, as Infantino sees it, to remove any element of doubt, saying that if you are in such a flashpoint with a rival, the presumption will be you are being discriminatory, you are being offensive. We don't know exactly what was said. It does mean that Almirón will be suspended for Paraguay's last group game against Australia here at the World Cup. This is a group containing the Americans who've won theirs. Now, we did hear from the Paraguay manager, and he said he basically accepted it because they should know it is the laws of the game now. And Almiron, the former Newcastle winger, did apologise to his teammates for the incident. They still did go on to win 1-0, but obviously it does mean that he is out of their final group match. This is seen by FIFA as an attempt to get tougher on discrimination. A very quick reaction to an incident, not in their competition, but in a UEFA competition earlier this season in the Champions League, and to make it easier for referees to act, not to have to decide in that moment which side of the account to take, but to put the presumption on the player who has just complained that something has been said to them. So this is a big moment for football, a new law to the game, and one that has been implemented here at the World Cup, showing that offensive conduct will be tackled on the bigger stage.
7: Rob Harris covering the World Cup for us and speaking to us from Boston. Rob, thank you. And time now for a check on the weather.
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7: Temperatures will rise over the next few days as high pressure allows us to tap into the extreme heat currently over the near continent. An amber heat warning covers southern parts of the country for the start of next week as temperatures reach the mid-30s Celsius. Now, this evening, skies are clearing over England and Wales, where there's been cloud and showery rain throughout the day. Most places will become dry, although a few showers will persist in the far north and overnight. Enough cloud may linger to give the occasional shower.
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7: You're watching the News Hour. Coming up, will Andy Burnham be the next Prime Minister? We'll speak to a former political director.
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1: Tell your story. A man has been arrested after a series of violent attacks across Edinburgh that have left five people injured. Police say incidents involving assaults, threats, robbery and vandalism were reported in several parts of the city. Counter-terror officers are now leading the investigation. The Scottish Association of Mosques say Muslims were targeted and it has left the community in shock. Well, the group said in a statement, the attacks in Edinburgh are also the latest in an alarming pattern of hostility and violence directed towards Muslims, mosques and Islamic institutions across Scotland. In recent months, communities have witnessed mosques being targeted, racist incidents directed at Muslim communities, and a broader rise in anti-Muslim rhetoric, both online and offline. There is a profound sense of shock, alarm and anger within Muslim communities across Edinburgh and Scotland today. These latest attacks are deeply disturbing. However, they do not exist in a vacuum. Right. Let's find out more about this from our correspondent, Phoebe Southworth. Phoebe, what else do we know about this?
2: Yes, as you said, Barbara, five men attacked in Edinburgh. They were all aged in their 20s and 30s, and three were hospitalised because of their injuries, but thankfully they're not life-threatening. Well, this all unfolded over a 40-minute period in the city at very differing locations that were miles apart. So it all started at 8:50. There were reports of an incident in the Sighthill area of the city. Two men were injured and taken to hospital. Three more men were then attacked at retailers in west and north of Edinburgh, very different locations to the original one, like miles away. At 9:30, the suspect was then detained. Well, Police Scotland said they've arrested this 36-year-old white man, they've specified, and he remains in custody. They said there's no further threat to the public, but counter-terrorism policing Scotland are investigating. And the force, Police Scotland did say, as well as it being a shocking attack, that they want to send a clear message of support to communities, that there's no place for racism or faith-based hate in Scotland, and that we are at our best when we stand together. So perhaps an indication there of the line of inquiry they're taking with their investigation.
1: Yeah, and Phoebe, you'll be monitoring developments on the story for us for the moment. Phoebe Southworth, thank you. Now, the Prime Minister's position remains uncertain, with almost one in four Labour MPs now publicly calling on him to quit. It's after Andy Burnham won the Makerfield by-election on Thursday night, and it's thought he could be preparing to mount a leadership challenge. But Sir Keir Starmer has vowed to fight on. Well, joining me now is the former political director to Sir Keir Starmer, Luke Sullivan. Luke Sullivan, thank you so much for joining us here on the programme. I guess after all the events of the Makerfield by-election and reaction and comments yesterday, perhaps Keir Starmer is taking these days to think. What do you think his conclusion should be?
3: Yeah, good evening. Thank you for having me. Yeah, I think, as you say, the Prime Minister is this weekend at Chequers with his wife. And I think the expectation and understanding of those being briefed is that Keir Starmer is speaking with his political allies. He's speaking with his family and he's considering his position. And I say this with a very heavy heart, but I do think what the Prime Minister needs to do very early next week on Monday or Tuesday is to set out a timetable for his replacement and for there to be a fair transition of power to a new leader of the Labour Party who will then become the next Prime Minister. And I think, as you've just said at the top of your programme, all the expectations are that that is Andy Burnham. Mm.
1: I mean, obviously, we've seen the pressure grow, on the Prime Minister. Now, you know him personally, you know him well. What do you think his thought pattern on this will be? I mean, we see on the side Andy Burnham winning Makerfield, but what do you think will be the Prime Minister's reasons for staying, if you will, for honouring the decision that he made when he became Prime Minister?
3: Yes, I think that this is part of why this is so difficult. I think often the public forget that politicians are human beings. They have emotions. And I think any prime minister who gets to the position of being, any politician who gets to the position of being the prime minister by their very nature have been through some very, very difficult things. I think as the prime minister and his allies have said over the last few weeks, as we've been building up to this moment, he has a deep sense of duty and he does feel that he has something to offer. Now, I think what he will be thinking very clearly, and I hope that his advisers and his family advising him, is that he needs to think through the two major factors. The first being, what is in the best interests of the country? And the second, what is in the best interests of the Labour Party? And I think, sadly for him, when he's thought this through, I think he will come to the consideration and decision that it's the right thing for him to step down. He's not there yet. He hasn't publicly, he's been very clear that he wants to fight. But I think there are some straws in the wind from allies of the Prime Minister that he does recognise the seriousness of his political position. And I think early next week, we will get that announcement from him.
1: If he does step down, then obviously we could see two things. We could see a leadership challenge or a leadership race, you know, with possibly Wes Streeting or other people that might come forward, or a so-called coronation. Which version do you think would be preferable, both for the Labour Party, but for the rest of the country, who didn't vote for anyone directly anyway, for anyone who's going to step into Keir Starmer's shoes?
3: Yes, and look, I think that question is a fair one. The country absolutely has to come first. Now, I, in my judgment, and having spoken to quite a lot of Labour MPs who will have this decision to pick who is the next leader, I do think there is a groundswell of support that Andy Burnham is that right person. Now, it's in the hands of Labour MPs if and when the Prime Minister does set a timetable. It's in their hands to decide who they want to go forward. But I do think that actually one of the things this country does need is it does need certainty. And that's why the current position can't carry on. I would like the Labour Party to make a very rapid decision. I suspect that is what they are going to make as well, because, look, this does affect people's lives. And I think the Labour Party has been in paralysis for the last 5 or 6 weeks since the May elections. We obviously had the Makerfield by-election result on Thursday. I think it's right a little bit of time for the Prime Minister to be able to announce his departure with good grace and dignity. But then the Labour Party does need to move very quickly, in my opinion, to install a new leader so that this Labour Party can get on and deliver for the British people.
1: Regardless of whether he decides to step aside or not, this is certainly not where any prime minister would want to find themselves 2 years after overwhelmingly winning an election. So where do you think Keir Starmer went wrong?
3: Yeah, look, it's you know, I'm very sad, you know, having spent many years working for Keir Starmer and many of the key people in and around the team. I'm very sad that we find ourselves here 2 years or just under 2 years later. Look, I do think the Labour Party and the country owes the Prime Minister a debt of gratitude. I do think he has done some big things as the Labour leader. I think it was always going to be difficult with the level of expectation and hope. And I think he did, sadly, him and his government made some missteps with, you know, the number of U-turns. And also, I think some of the pitching around what this government was going to do. And look, it's very difficult to govern. And I do think, you know, I do think that Keir Starmer's record in hindsight in the future will be better. But look, we are where we are now. And Labour MPs, I think, want to move quickly to try and get back on the front foot, because there is still the best part of 3 years until the next general election. The stakes are incredibly high for the Labour Party. You know, as the Prime Minister said last September, the country is facing a huge question about what type of politics it wants. And Reform have been ahead for about the last 18 months in the polls. The Labour Party really does have to deliver, otherwise it's going to be thrown out of government.
1: Yeah. Luke Sullivan, former political director to Sir Keir Starmer, thank you very much. Thank you.
3: Thank you.
1: Right, time now to get the latest from Sky Sports News.
4: do it for Nepal. Can they hold their nerve here? The most important thing here is to understand that cricket has been part of our household because we're so close to India, Pakistan, Sri Lanka, Bangladesh, and we've watched cricket. We grew up watching cricket on TV. We'd go and try and emulate Muralidharan or bat like Brian Lara or, you know, have the high elbow like how Sachin used to do. No, I mean, it's been great. We've had a lot of noise around when Nepal cricket is inside the country. And of course, we have kids now picking up cricket bats, men, women, young boys and girls wanting to become cricketers. Oh, easy. So while I was playing, everybody asked me, can you open up a cricket academy? So when I retired in 21, the next thing I did was set up a cricket academy. It's turned out into three more academies of the same nature now. And kids come, kids play. We've made it accessible to anyone and everybody. A lot of kids who can't afford, we put them up in facilities where they can train. Just don't worry about the other sides. Just worry on the cricket part of it. And it's just a beginning.
5: This place is good. And practice is also good here. Coaches and environment is good.
6: It's fun to come here. It's like I enjoy playing cricket.
7: She encouraged me to join at first, and because of the environment inside this ground, I was encouraged to continue the game.
4: There are a lot of academies now in Nepal where parents take their kids, put them in a program where they want their kids to now go represent their countries. And for me, that's been the most transformative journey. We had to take up a bus and go train. Now we have parents bringing the kids, you know, to come and, you know, play the game. So I'm happy with where we are.
8: With a lot of associate nations, expats coming in.
9: Yeah.
8: Not with Nepal.
9: No,
8: it's very much, we are representing our country. How important is that?
9: Super important, mate. You have to be a Nepalese citizen to represent Nepal. I think it is important because everyone's playing for the same flag. Everyone's playing for the same group of people. You're not playing for your family who's sitting overseas watching in. You're playing for the nation. You know, so those guys desperate to play well for their country, and that's a big part of creating our success.
10: We are born in Nepal and we all are Nepali. So we are blessed, we are learning, and I think we are going to win World Cup one day for sure.
11: How straight was that? The finger's gone up.
12: The only thing we don't have as much as England or any other top nation is the experience. But skill-wise, there is no doubt, because if someone from Nepal can go up to the cricketing world and play different franchise league around the world, then you have to look up to that team as well as a very good nation, which is coming up with a lot of skills and talent.
13: There's a slug sweep. There's a big share that's been given. There it is, his first wicket in the Vivo IPL.
12: When I was a rookie, maybe there were sort of talks were going on, you know,
1: You're watching the News Hour. Coming up, we'll return to Iran, where a Sky News investigation has revealed that throughout the war, the Iranian regime ramped up a campaign of fear and repression against its own people.
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0: What more do you need?
1: A Sky News investigation has revealed that throughout the war, the Iranian regime ramped up a campaign of fear and repression against its own people. Human rights groups say dozens of politically motivated executions were carried out as part of sustained attempts by the leadership to intimidate citizens through forced confessions and death sentences. Our international correspondent John Sparks reports.
2: For the people of Iran, life in the shadows seems like the safest place to be. Hostile planes and airstrikes have posed a constant threat, but their own leaders present a greater risk. All-powerful and unchecked, it's a threat that grows darker every day. Citing the war with the US and Israel as justification, the regime has ramped up repression at home. Thousands of people have been branded traitors and spies, with so-called confessions broadcast nightly on state TV. And according to civil rights groups, the regime has carried out dozens and dozens of politically motivated executions, part of a concerted effort to create and spread fear. Here, a woman confesses to the nation. She shared a protest video online.
3: You get to that point, you wish to be dead because you wish to end those suffering. And there is nothing else. You can see any other way out of that situation except death.
2: This is 26-year-old Nasser Bakarzada. A member of the Kurdish minority, he was working in a phone shop when he was accused of spying for Israel. His case was overturned twice due to the lack of legal evidence. But during massive anti-government protests in January, the allegations against Bakarzada were reintroduced, and the Revolutionary Court sentenced him to death. This an attempt to intimidate the protesters, say critics. Bakarzada made a confession on national TV. He said he took some photos of sensitive places. But if you look closely, you can see he's reading from a script. And you see him glancing nervously to the side. These are clear indications of a forced confession. But the 26-year-old was able, for a brief moment, to speak freely. A friend recording his final phone call from jail.
4: من ناصر بکرزاده هستم و صدای منو از زندان مرکزی ارومیه میشنوید. شاید این آخرین صدای من باشه.
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2: Bakarzada's

0: lives in Frankfurt.
1: Most of them are young. I can't hear those audio recordings.
2: You don't want to listen to them.
1: When I try to listen, I'm done.
0: Mazyar Ibrahimi was accused of working for Israel after the assassination of four Iranian nuclear scientists during the previous decade. Imprisoned for a total of 26 months, he says the torture began on the very first night.
1: They hang you with handcuffs. They beat you with wood. They tied you on a bed with cable all over your body.
3: یکی با این کاب میزنه کف. این کاب.
0: Ibrahimi demonstrated these methods for a documentary film crew. Torture techniques designed to break his will, as well as various parts of his body. He was also subjected to three mock executions.
1: I don't know how there is a machine or somebody pulling it, because always my eyes are blocked.
2: You're blindfolded.
1: The cover, yeah. It's not completely done. They just push it, or I don't know. Just you feel it, you know. From bottom of my heart, I wish they do it.
0: His interrogators weren't trying to extract the truth. They wanted a false confession, which he provided in this slick production, written by the Iranian intelligence ministry.
4: ما را اعزام کردن به اسرائیل و در اونجا آموزش کار با مواد منفجره و آموزش های نظامی تیراندازی رو دیدیم.
0: His performance was coached and coerced by his interrogators.
1: And they say, show yourself a little bit more happy and active, you know. But when you took a close look at that video, here I have all sweating on my head. And there was a guy on my right, left side with a box of tissues to just clean my head up.
0: Eventually, Ibrahimi was released after rival intelligence agencies squabbled over the case, and he managed to make his way to Germany. But he's been deeply marked by the experience.
1: I can understand myself. I can understand people who are now getting executed in Iran and getting tortured in Iran.
2: You understand that.
1: I feel them every day, every night.
0: Civil rights groups say at least 44 politically motivated executions have been carried out since the US-Israeli bombing began, while an additional 78 protesters, dissenters and others have been sentenced to death. More than 6,000 people have been subjected to arbitrary arrest, with the head of the judiciary ordering his officials to speed up convictions.
5: هم در رابطه با مصادره اموال، هم در رابطه با صدور حکم اعدام، این رو واقعا تسریع بکنید.
6: The time from when they arrest individuals, have prosecuted them, issued death sentences, and in the case of death penalty cases, carried out the death sentences, the time periods have been shockingly short, from just weeks to maybe a couple of months.
2: Orders have been given out to intentionally accelerate
6: in the judiciary, yes.
7: سلام مردم ایران. من مهراب عبدالله‌زاده هستم. شاید این آخرین صدای من باشه که میشنوید.
0: Mehrab Abdollahzadeh was a barber, arrested in his shop during national anti-government protests in 2022. Accused of attacking a paramilitary, he said he was tortured for 38 days before agreeing to give a confession.
7: روز اول دستگیری به زور شکنجه و تهدید از من اعترافاتی گرفتن که همشون کذب بود و هیچ کدام از اتهامهایی که اونا به من زدن حقیقت نداره.
0: You're listening to a recording of his last known phone call.
7: من بیگناهم، برای من پرونده سازی شده. صدای من باشید و صدای منو به کل دنیا برسونید.
0: He's interrupted.
8: این این تماس از زندان ارومیه و تماسگیر

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1: He's got just a few seconds left.
2: هموطنان عزیزم، دوستتون دارم، به امید آزادی مهراب عبدالله‌زاده.
1: Before sunrise on May 2nd, he was taken to the execution chamber at Urmia Central Prison and hanged. There is safety in the shadows, but there is also much fear. Forced confessions, sham trials, near daily executions, the work of theocrats and hard men bent on their own survival. And they have seen off the Americans. They have terrified their own people. But their actions will only deepen the feeling of resentment. John Sparks, Sky News.
3: Well, that was the News Hour. Coming up on Sky News, just days after signing a framework for peace, Iran claims to have closed the Strait of Hormuz again, accusing Israel and the U.S. of violating the ceasefire deal. In spite of those tensions, negotiators from both the U.S. and Iran are meeting in Switzerland in the coming days. More details at the top of the hour.
4: We're trying to see as much as we can.
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7: People are directly protesting.
4: The whole neighborhood has rallied around her.
8: It's been impenetrable to journalists over the last 2 years of war in Sudan.
9: I've been waiting for this for 2 years. It doesn't feel like a big homecoming.
10: It was never going to be pretty. War isn't pretty.
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0: This is Sky News at 7, our top stories. Breaking news. Counter-terror police investigate a series of suspected anti-Muslim attacks as an armed man roams the streets of Edinburgh. Iran says they've closed the Strait of Hormuz again, accusing the U.S. and Israel of violating the ceasefire deal. That's as at least 16 people are reportedly killed in Israeli strikes on southern Lebanon. A train driver has been killed and 9 people are in a critical condition after 2 trains collided near Bedford.
1: He started to gradually break. I thought, oh no. And then it was the huge impact.
0: 100 Labour MPs piled the pressure on Sir Keir Starmer to quit as Andy Burnham's by-election victory paves the way for a leadership challenge. And why the leaders of the US and Italy are rowing over a photo op at this week's G7 summit. Good evening. We start the program with breaking news. A man has been arrested after a series of violent attacks across Edinburgh that have left 5 people injured. Police say incidents involving assaults, threats, robbery and vandalism were reported in several parts of the city. Counter-terror officers are now leading the investigation. Well, the Scottish Association of Mosques says Muslims were targeted and it has left the community in shock. This is what the group said in a statement. The attacks in Edinburgh are also the latest in an alarming pattern of hostility and violence directed towards Muslims, mosques and Islamic institutions across Scotland. In recent months, communities have witnessed mosques being targeted, racist incidents directed at Muslim communities and a broader rise in anti-Muslim rhetoric both online and offline. There is a profound sense of shock, alarm and anger within Muslim communities across Edinburgh and Scotland today. These latest attacks are deeply disturbing. However, they do not exist in a vacuum. Well, joining me now is our correspondent Phoebe Southworth. I mean, very upsetting details here, and you can tell, you know, how upset the Muslim community is, obviously. What more do we know about the person himself?
2: Well, as you said, Barbara, 5 men, all aged in their 20s and 30s, injured in the city, 3 taken to hospital, no life-threatening injuries, thankfully. Well, it all started at 8:50. There was an incident in the Sight Hill area of the city and 2 men were injured. And then over the next 30 minutes, it kind of evolved. So 3 more men were attacked at retailers in the west and north of the city. And this was all across, you know, miles. It's not a small area you could just walk to. The suspect was then detained at 9:30 in the evening. A 36-year-old man has been arrested, as you said. He is a white man. The police force have specified that. And he does remain in custody, and there's no further threat to the public. But because of this counter-terrorism policing Scotland involvement, we're now obviously thinking about what the motive could be. Well, the Police Scotland said there's no place for racism or faith-based hate in Scotland, so perhaps that suggests a line of inquiry that they're following.
0: OK. Phoebe Southworth, I know you'll be monitoring developments on this for the moment. Thank you. Now, just days after signing a framework for peace, Iran's leaders claim to have closed the Strait of Hormuz again.
3: The Strait of Hormuz is closed to all vessels. The IRGC Navy warned that vessels should not approach the Strait of Hormuz. Otherwise, their security will be placed at risk.
0: Well, Iran's military command has accused America of failing to prevent Israeli strikes in southern Lebanon. But they have confirmed negotiators are still heading to Switzerland for talks with the U.S. over the interim deal. Lebanese civil defense say that at least 16 people were killed by an Israeli drone attack in the south of the country. Hezbollah also say they've targeted advancing Israeli troops in the area. Well, speaking earlier, we heard from U.S. Vice President J.D. Vance. He confirmed Steve Witkoff and Jared Kushner are on the ground in Switzerland for those talks.
4: My understanding, talking to Jared and Steve this morning, is things are going well. But, of course, we're going to verify all of this. And that's the thing that, you know, a lot of the criticisms of the deal have really underappreciated, is that the United States has all the cards. The straits are now open. The Iranian military is now destroyed. The Iranians have committed to, of course, destroying that stockpile of enriched material. But we have a lot of economic pressure applied to the Iranians that we would be willing to relieve if they do what we need them to do.
0: J.D. Vance speaking earlier, and our U.S. correspondent Mark Stone has the latest now from Washington.
5: It's worth pointing out that that clip you played from J.D. Vance, he did that interview this morning here in Washington before Iran claimed to have shut the Strait of Hormuz. So it would be interesting to see what his tone would be now. You say the talks are ongoing. Well, the American side and the Iranian side both arrived in Switzerland before the flare-up overnight between Israel and Hezbollah in Lebanon, which has precipitated the sort of collapse of the deal, certainly the part of the deal that involves the Strait of Hormuz. So let's see whether the talks actually happen. This is predictable. I think what the Americans will say, what the administration will say when they comment, and they haven't yet, is, look, this deal was always going to have tests, and this is the first test. Yes, that's a positive spin on it, but it's also extremely embarrassing that, you know, point one of the deal, here is the memorandum of understanding, and the first point talks about all sides immediately declaring an immediate and permanent termination of military operations on all fronts, including Lebanon. That is the Americans, the Iranians, but also their allies. That means Hezbollah and Israel as well. So clearly the weak link was always going to be Israel, Hezbollah, and it has proven to be very early on indeed. So this is a test. It's a test on several fronts. First of all, the Iranians are claiming they have shut the Strait of Hormuz. Is that actually the case? Could they just close it? It's not like flicking a switch. Probably not. But what they can do is put a massive new dent in confidence of shipping companies and their insurers to flow through the Strait of Hormuz. It's all about confidence as well as the actual facts on the ground. So it's a test of Iran. What are they capable of doing? Can they really play the Strait of Hormuz card? And it is a test of Donald Trump as well, the extent to which he is willing to push and to pressure Benjamin Netanyahu in Israel not to wreck his peace deal to the extent that it is one with Iran. We should say, too, that CENTCOM, that's the Department of the US military, the central command that is prosecuting or was prosecuting the war in Iran, they have released a statement. I spoke to their spokesperson a couple of hours ago. They say Iran does not control the Strait of Hormuz. Traffic continues to flow, and US forces are monitoring the situation to ensure this remains the case. So the Americans are saying, nonsense, the Strait of Hormuz is open. All is fine. The Iranians, as you played earlier, are saying we are closing it right now. So where's the truth? Well, it's not clear at the moment. But as I said, confidence is the issue. And if insurers and the ships, the companies that they insure are not confident that it is safe, well, then it is effectively closed.
0: Investigators are working to find out why two trains collided near Bedford, killing a driver and leaving nine people in critical condition in hospital. The King says he is greatly saddened by the news and that his thoughts and sympathies are with all those affected. Barnaby Papadopoulos sent this report.
6: Both of these trains were headed for London on Friday night, but this was where their journey ended.
7: Well, we're just a few metres here from the site of impact where those two trains collided. You can see where a train from Corby collided with a stationary train from Nottingham. The impact of that collision, killing the train driver on the Corby train and injuring almost 100 passengers.
8: Brett Byatt was headed to a first date in London when disaster struck.
9: I went into like first aid training mode. And I helped a gentleman off the floor, checked that he was fine. I said, can you stand? He said, yes. And I literally just got him over to the side and saw to two women on the floor that were bleeding and had broken limbs.
6: After the crash, he helped get passengers off the train and onto the embankment as they waited for the emergency services to arrive.
9: The train driver that passed away, he was the train driver of my train. He broke gradually, and I think that actually could have saved people's lives, or at least further injuries, worse injuries. So he needs to be known as the hero in that situation.
6: The first train was the 3:50 p.m. service from Nottingham to London St Pancras, while the second was the 4:40 EMR service from Corby, also heading to St Pancras. It left Bedford Station at 5:10. The collision happened just minutes later. Along with the death of a driver, 89 people were injured, nine of whom remain in a critical condition in hospital. A huge operation was launched by the emergency services. Over 20 ambulances were dispatched to the scene, along with police and medical helicopters. Local hospitals urged people to only attend A&E if they had a genuine emergency, as they braced to deal with the influx of new patients.
10: Tragically, as you just heard, one person sadly died at the scene. 11 people sustained very serious injuries and a further 32 serious injuries. A further 56 others also suffered minor injuries.
6: Nina was in the front carriage of the front train when the crash happened. She wasn't hurt, but many were.
11: We saw a man walking on the tracks with blood on his face, and I was quite scared for him in case there was another train coming. People were telling him, get off the track. So I saw a second person with blood all down them. And then I think, looking around more as we got off, there were more people who were on the floor. The paramedics were trying to get into the other train carriages. I saw someone on the floor in the doorway of one of the carriages. It was quite shocking seeing people who had the more serious injuries.
6: Rail crash investigators want to understand what caused this and what lessons, if any, can be learnt from it. But that work is also aimed at finding answers for those injured, for their families, and for the loved ones of the driver who lost his life. Barnaby Papadopoulos, Sky News, in Bedford.
0: Let's go to politics now, and the Prime Minister's position remains uncertain, with almost one in four Labour MPs now publicly calling on him to quit. It's after Andy Burnham won the Makerfield by-election on Thursday night, and it's thought that he could be preparing to mount a leadership challenge. But Sir Keir Starmer has vowed to fight on. Our political correspondent Rob Powell is in Westminster.
12: I think the Andy Burnham camp will be hoping that this weekend is the weekend where maybe Keir Starmer reaches the conclusion that it would be best for him, maybe the party, that he lays out an exit timetable. We know that the preference from the Team Burnham camp is for there not to be a leadership contest, for there to essentially be a coronation. Look, I mean, I guess that's hardly surprising that an MP would say that they want to take the leadership without necessarily having to go through a potentially brutal and damaging leadership contest. What's interesting is that is by no means the universal preference across the parliamentary Labour Party among Labour MPs. Because one in four Labour MPs now have openly called for Keir Starmer to set out a timetable, that does still leave three quarters of the party, 300 MPs, that haven't said anything. Talking to one of them a little earlier, they suggested that the reason might be is that actually a lot of Labour MPs are profoundly upset and depressed that they seem to have got into a situation where they are repeating the mistakes of the Conservative Party of essentially changing leader when the going gets tough. Now, this person said that MPs were pretty clear-eyed right across the party that Keir Starmer hasn't exactly done a brilliant job. They were angry with some of the advisers around Keir Starmer, particularly in the early months as well, but just a bit depressed that they seem to have got into a position where someone like Andy Burnham seems to just expect to be handed over the keys of Downing Street without even a contest. That is what's prompting, I think, some Starmer allies to insist that there should be a contest, that Andy Burnham's ideas should be tested before he is allowed into government. The counter to that would be whether a potentially damaging leadership contest would be good for the party or the workings of government. Now, this weekend as well, there has been no shortage of advice from former Labour leaders. We've heard from Jeremy Corbyn and Neil Kinnock, both essentially saying what they think Keir Starmer should do, or perhaps also in Neil Kinnock's case, what he would be looking for in any Labour leader. Have a listen.
13: What I find very strange in the current situation is that it's very obvious that Andy Burnham is going to run for being leader of the Labour Party. That's hardly a secret. I don't understand what Keir Starmer's strategy is in this, other than saying he's going to fight it then, but not doing anything very obvious to fight it. I just wonder if we're not going to witness a coronation of Andy Burnham in a few days' time.
14: I want the basic Labour Party commitments. Justice, opportunity, care, and the fundamental solid base so that people can be creative, take their opportunities, have realistic aspirations, never feel left behind.
12: I think the difference between Jeremy Corbyn and Keir Starmer, when Jeremy Corbyn says, well, I went out and campaigned, is that he was quite popular among Labour members. There is less evidence that Keir Starmer has that popularity. And whilst there are reports of him telling allies that he believes he could fight a contest and potentially beat Andy Burnham, I think the polling of Labour members suggests that Andy Burnham would probably win against almost any other candidate in a contest like that. And given it's Labour members who basically have the final say, they are the people that have the final ballot to pick their leader. That is where I think a lot of the confidence, a lot of the power for Team Burnham and Andy Burnham comes from. And even when you are talking to people that I think were closer to Keir Starmer, there is now an acceptance, I think, that this is reaching the end game, the end point, a sense of inevitability of what will come next. I think what this weekend will bring is Keir Starmer deciding how that end point is reached, whether it is essentially him opening the door to Andy Burnham and deciding to step down, or whether it is in some kind of contest which may subject Andy Burnham to more scrutiny and may feel, frankly, more proper among many of his allies. It may also run the risk of being more damaging for the party, the government, and potentially the country as well.
0: You're watching Sky News. Coming up, why England are heading for a heavy defeat in the second test.
15: July 4th, 2026, the 250th anniversary of American independence. 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
1: Can they hold their nerve here?
2: The most important thing here is to understand that cricket has been part of our household because we're so close to India, Pakistan, Sri Lanka, Bangladesh, and we've watched cricket. We grew up watching cricket on TV. We'd go and try and emulate Murali Dharan or bat like Brian Lara or, you know, have the high elbow like how Sachin used to do. No, I mean, it's been great. We've had a lot of noise around when Nepal cricket is inside the country. And of course, we have kids now picking up cricket bats, men, women, young boys and girls wanting to become cricketers. Oh, easy. So while I was playing, everybody asked me, can you open up a cricket academy? So when I retired in 21, the next thing I did was set up a cricket academy. It's turned out into 3 more academies of the same nature now. And kids come, kids play. We've made it accessible to anyone and everybody. A lot of kids who can't afford, we put them up in facilities where they can train. Just don't worry about the other sides. Just worry on the cricket part of it. And it's just a beginning.
3: This place is good. And practice is also good here. Coaches and environment is good.
4: It's fun to come here. It's like I enjoy playing cricket.
5: She encouraged me to join at first, and because of the environment inside this ground, I was encouraged to continue the game.
2: There are a lot of academies now in Nepal where parents take their kids, put them in a program where they want their kids to now go represent their countries. And for me, that's been the most transformative journey. We had to take up a bus and go train. Now we have parents bringing the kids, you know, to come and, you know, play the game. So I'm happy with where we are.
6: With a lot of associate nations, expats coming in,
7: yeah.
6: Not with Nepal.
7: No,
6: it's very much, we are representing our country. How important is that?
7: Super important, mate. You have to be a Nepalese citizen to represent Nepal. I think it is important because everyone's playing for the same flag. Everyone's playing for the same group of people. You're not playing for your family who's sitting overseas watching in. You're playing for the nation. You know, so those guys desperate to play well for their country, and that's a big part of creating our success.
8: We are born in Nepal and we all are Nepali. So we are blessed. We are learning, and I think we are going to win World Cup one day for sure.
9: How straight was that? The finger's gone up.
10: The only thing we don't have as much as England or any other top nation is the experience. But skill-wise, there is no doubt, because if someone from Nepal can go up to the cricketing world and play different franchise league around the world, then you have to look up to that team as well as a very good nation, which is coming up with a lot of skills and talent.
11: Goes a snug sweep. There's a big shout that's been given. There it is, his first wicket in the Vivo IPL.
10: When I was a rookie, maybe there were sort of talks were going on, you know, oh, someone from Nepal. And then people started realizing, oh, there's a lot of talent in Nepal as well.
12: Going out to a very public spat between the U.S. president and the Italian prime minister. It all started because Donald Trump accused Giorgia Meloni of begging him for a picture together. Mr. Trump told Italian television that Meloni wanted a picture so badly and that he felt sorry for her as the pair met at the G7 in France. But posting on social media yesterday, she said she was frankly astonished at the fabricated statements.
13: Some things need immediate replies. The claims made by Donald Trump are completely unfounded. Frankly, I'm shocked. I don't understand why the President of the United States behaves like this towards his allies. It's not the first time it's happened, after all. The only thing I can say is that it's a pity he doesn't show the same determination with the enemies of the West and the United States, whose leaders he treats with far greater indulgence. There is one thing he should remember. Neither I nor Italy ever beg.
12: Well, Donald Trump responded this afternoon with this. Italian Prime Minister Giorgia Meloni asked over and over for a picture with me during the G7 meeting in France. She's doing poorly in Italy with her level of popularity, possibly because she turned down the United States of America, a country that truly loves and protects Italy, when it came to denying Iran from obtaining and developing a nuclear weapon, but so did NATO for that matter. She wouldn't even let us use Italy's landing strips or runways, a great logistical inconvenience. And this, despite the fact the U.S. contributes hundreds of billions of dollars a year to protect Italy and other so-called NATO allies. Now, after the United States defeated Iran militarily, she wants to be friends again in order to get her numbers up. No thanks. Well, the row then intensified even further when Giorgia Meloni took to Instagram once more this evening, accusing the U.S. president of making senseless, constant, unprovoked attacks, and called on him to focus on his own popularity. She also said the use of Italian bases is governed by agreements that she is not prepared to violate. Time now for a check on the weather.
0: Dinner under the stars tonight?
14: That reminds me of our travel insurance.
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12: Temperatures will rise over the next few days as high pressure allows us to tap into the extreme heat currently over the near continent. An amber heat warning covers southern parts of the country for the start of next week as temperatures reach the mid-30s Celsius. This evening, skies are clearing over England and Wales, where there's been cloud and showery rain throughout the day. Most places will become dry, although a few showers will persist in the far north. Overnight, enough cloud may linger to give the occasional shower.
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12: This is Sky News. Coming up, will Andy Burnham be the next prime minister? We'll speak to a former shadow chancellor.
16: July 4th, 2026, the 250th anniversary of American independence. 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
12: A museum celebrating youth culture over the last century has opened in London. It has 100,000 items that tell the story of British youth subcultures, from mods to rockers to ravers and emo. Sky's Emma Birchley reports.
21: In a corner of North London, known as a magnet for musical subcultures, a new museum is opening its doors, celebrating a century of youth culture. What started as an effort by John Swinstead to preserve photos and flyers is now, three decades on, the world's first permanent museum dedicated to the generations of young people who help shape society. And it's based in Camden.
22: I want to see people engaging. Yeah, I want to see them interacting with the stuff around them, pointing, discussing in animated ways, really engaging with the content and smiling and feeling something from it. We punch above our weight. I think, you know, there's definitely the broadest mix here, and it's well integrated generally, very diverse cultures from all around the world.
21: It all starts back in the 20s.
23: We've got, in the other gallery, there's a really big cutout of a lady called Florence, who was a flapper in the 1920s on a motorbike, and she just looks so cool. And getting to, yeah, really see that bridge of youth culture across time.
21: There are images from the 50s and 60s, bikers and mods among them, and pictures of the punks that emerged in the late 70s, and of breakdancing and the hip-hop culture that went with it. And then there's the rave scene, with its roots in the late 80s and early 90s. The exhibit also documents dissent as protesters took to the streets to fight for their cause. For now, the time span is 100 years, but that might change.
24: Really, we want to go further back. We've worked with people studying youth culture in medieval times. We've spoken to like ancient historians, and I think youth culture has always existed in some format, but if we think about the teenager as it exists now, I think you can trace that back to like the late 1800s.
21: For many, it'll be a nostalgic look back at their youth, while teens of today, like Callie, may well find themselves the future stars of the show.
25: Try again.
21: Emma Birchley, Sky News.
12: You're watching Sky News. Coming up, Sam Coates asks if Andy Burnham's blueprint for Manchesterism can be scaled up.
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12: The Prime Minister's position remains uncertain, with almost one in four Labour MPs now publicly calling on him to quit. It's after Andy Burnham won the Makerfield by-election on Thursday night, and it's thought that he could be preparing to mount a leadership challenge. But Sir Keir Starmer has vowed to fight on. So what could possibly, what could a possible Andy Burnham premiership look like? Our deputy political editor Sam Coates went to Greater Manchester to see whether Burnham's blueprint for Manchesterism could be scaled up to the whole country.
3: Welcome to Manchester, the living proof of concept for Manchesterism. Andy Burnham's blueprint now for the whole country. His towering showcase for why he wants to be the next Prime Minister. A popular politician.
4: A new path for Britain.
5: Absolutely 10 out of 10, 12 out of 10 if you want.
6: He has a particular ability to channel the emotions of a city.
3: But is this bid for number 10 just a masterclass in political vibes?
7: I'm waiting to see whether or not he actually does want to unpick neoliberalism.
3: There's another side to this city.
8: 37% of children and young people in Greater Manchester are living in poverty.
3: Is Burnham up to it? Even key allies pause.
9: Do you think Andy Burnham will be a good Prime Minister?
25: I think he has the skills to do it.
29: Within 6 months, if he isn't demonstrating proper change, he'll be on his knees as well.
3: This is the story of Manchester's miracle and the man on his way to number 10.

0: To understand Manchesterism is to understand the particular mindset in this area. There's no point in waiting. The leaders down in Westminster can't or won't help.
1: My name is Philip McCann. I'm Professor of Urban and Regional Economics at the Alliance Manchester Business School. Bilbao, Newcastle, New South Wales, Windsor, Ontario. In each of those cases, there was a spark, a catalyst, when the key business and political leaders realised the city was on its own. And that changes the mentality in a place, that we have to start to fight, we have to rebuild.
0: Because Manchesterism means enabling investors to transform a city.
1: When I think of Manchesterism, what I think about is coordination. It doesn't matter what you do with taxation, it doesn't matter what you do with fiscal things. If you can't encourage and persuade investors to come back in and do the heavy lifting, the city's not going to move forward.
0: Manchester today was turned around by combining public and private money to rebuild out of the ruins of an IRA bomb 30 years ago. The eyes of the nation wondering if this is a blueprint for the country. The winners from this boom, well, here they're proud to give their local leaders the credit.
2: Just give me a sense of like how much you've grown.
3: Well, 10 years ago it was just, you know, one table, a street food stall. We have a cinema, a comedy club. We have three locations for Grub. You know, we're a multi-million pound business. We've got a wedding venue.
2: And do you think that's to do with political leadership, the people in charge of the area?
4: I think so. I think there's a real focus from the leadership in Manchester to get people into the city centre and get people into areas and get them spending money.
2: Is Andy Burnham cool?
4: He's successfully kind of curated that image, hasn't he? Like, he'll do like DJ sets in local bars.
0: Building connections rather than buildings is where Andy Burnham excels. A Liverpudlian who adopted this city.
5: For me, that was like, you know, the Manchester music I got used to listening to at that age.
0: The mayoralty, where he retreated after his first stint as an MP.
6: This is the dawn of a new era, not just for this city region, but for politics in our country. It has been too London-centric for too long.
0: But he turned a Manchester job into a national one in COVID.
7: Right. Yeah. So it's going to come into effect on Friday.
0: Because he was seen to be fighting, battering number 10 for his people.
2: What can you tell the people of Greater Manchester that you actually won for them?
7: It wasn't what we wanted, Sam. It was what we needed to help people.
0: Suddenly, Manchester was unignorable. With the pride and positivity came the influx. A city that once lost its aspirational residence to London, that trend now firmly reversed. Today, more people are arriving from the capital and moving to it, eager for a slice of Manchester's success.
2: These pictures show just how long Manchester's glow-up has been in the making. It's been a 30 to 40-year project, with Andy Burnham's shoulder to the wheel just for the last 9 of them. Now, he wants to bring Mancunian long-termism to Westminster, which is a tall order, given we've had 6 prime ministers in a decade. But for the real visionaries, you have to look to the council leaders who've been on the ground since the late 1990s.
8: My name is Richard Leese, and I was leader of Manchester City Council for 25 and a half years.
2: Is Manchester, Greater Manchester, a success story in your view?
8: In relative terms, yes. Compared to what Manchester was like 30 years ago, it's almost unrecognisable in the rate of economic growth, number of people moving into the city, improvement in school performance, health. All the indicators are positive about how the city and the city region have changed.
2: How much of that comes down to Andy Burnham?
8: Andy's been mayor now for 9 years. He's managed to maintain a partnership across Greater Manchester. Building a city, rebuilding a city, and we've rebuilt a city here, involves thousands of people.
0: The biggest break from Thatcherism, ending the misery of the privatised bus network. With its soaring fares and patchy service, the defining legacy of Andy Burnham's mayoralty, his new yellow-coloured B network, back under public control.
9: There's one, Mayor.
2: The B bus network, often cited as an example of a quintessentially Burnham project. But what does this tell us about the kind of ideas he might take to number 10?
10: I think Andy Burnham needs to take a lot of credit for the success of the network. But I find it difficult to then read across from that, to extrapolate that to other things that he can do. Remember, this is not a nationalised network. Andy Burnham's Greater Manchester Authority or Transport for Greater Manchester don't own those buses. They are privately run buses on a franchise system just like London.
0: A transport network built to help equalise the wider region, part of his promise to Greater Manchester when first elected.
11: There is entrenched inequality across Greater Manchester, and it's got to be that we now put more focus on the outlying towns.
0: But on that metric, he appears to have failed. The difference between winners and losers is stark. You see Manchester City Council becoming an economic powerhouse, but 6 out of 10 councils where Burnham has been mayor grew below the English average. The latest data shows Wigan, home of Makerfield, all but flatlined after 2016. And how wide did the benefit spread? This map tracks income deprivation since 2010, the city centre turning greener, representing the biggest decline in urban deprivation in the country. But persistent purple around the outside shows limited progress, with 1 in 3 households here still amongst the most deprived in Britain. This part of central Stockport remains the least well-off in Greater Manchester and sits within the top 1% most deprived in the entire country. A cut-price breakfast brings the community together every Tuesday at Heaton Norris Community Centre.
12: Right, Kath, you all right this week? Good to see you both smiling. Don't forget where we are. Tuesday's cafe, every Tuesday.
0: Just a 9-minute train to Manchester. But the volunteers who run this centre are not feeling the impact.
13: Excellent.
2: Do you feel prosperity around here in this particular corner of Greater Manchester?
12: Well, it's high unemployment, so I'd have to say not so much. Not so much, really. Most people, you know, they do the best, really, they do. But there's some that, you know, that just won't toe the line, I suppose. But that's life, isn't it, really? I can't really think of one thing that he's done, you know, for me in particularly.
2: On everything that you've seen from around here, do you think he'd be a good Prime Minister?
12: Being an MP, maybe yes, yeah. Prime Minister, I don't know.
0: The people here still feel they aren't being listened to.
14: It's hard to keep a place like this going due to the lack of funding that we receive, which is an awful battle that we have with the councils. If we wanted to take disabled people on coach trips, we just can't do it. We literally just can't do it. There's no money there. And we're taking these people to free places because that's the only affordability we have.
0: But everywhere you go, there are positive stories of people who have met Andy Burnham. Like Irene, who went to Burnham about her son.
15: He had 18 things wrong with him, from rheumatoid arthritis, fibromyalgia, crook and burst spindles in his eyes.
2: So when you went to see Andy Burnham about that, what did he do?
15: I gave him all the paperwork and everything else. He couldn't even bloody walk, excuse the language. He picked the phone up, he said, you better sort something out within the next 3 days and put the phone down. And within a couple of days, I've got all the paperwork at home, he got the PIP. And they gave him the top rate.
2: What do you think of Andy Burnham, having dealt with him over that?
15: He was brilliant. Absolutely 10 out of 10. Well, 12 out of 10 if you want.
0: But he can't help everyone individually. The path Manchester's been on has left many behind.
16: I'm Victoria Bettany, the head of programmes at the Centre for Local Economies.
2: The claim is Greater Manchester's grown faster than pretty much anywhere else in the country, but it's not evenly spread, you're saying?
16: No, absolutely not. And I think the type of growth that we've seen in Greater Manchester, we're seeing it in retail, we're seeing it in real estate, and we're seeing it in health and social care sectors. Now, real estate as a sector, that's your new buildings, all the shiny bits, typically will increase the GVA of the city, the gross value added, by the amount of profit that they're making, generally not coming back out in worker wages. I think what we've seen in Greater Manchester over the last 10 years, possibly longer, is a fairly steady amount of child poverty that's actually got worse 37% of children and young people in Greater Manchester are living in poverty, and 7 out of 10 of those are living in working households.
0: But Burnham's closest allies deny it's the rich getting richer.
2: Look at this. This isn't ending neoliberalism, is it?
8: This is giving young workers somewhere to live. And by the way, you look at that. Who lives in those? By and large, it is young workers. And young workers fuel a modern economy in Greater Manchester.
2: Isn't this building on the last 40 years of British policymaking rather than a radical departure from it?
8: You also have to understand how that was built. All of those apartments there will have had public sector money invested in them short term.
2: How would you describe Andy Burnham's ideology?
8: Andy is not a dogmatic person. He's not a dogmatist. I think he's very traditional socialist in those beliefs for social justice, fairness, and so on.
0: A pragmatist with a vision, one that taps into a centuries-old spirit of defiance. A brand of politics known as Manchesterism.
2: Andy Burnham wasn't the first person to coin the term Manchesterism?
13: No, well, 200 years ago, you had this man here, Richard Cobden, who, first of all, helped to put Manchester on the political map by helping to lead the campaign to set up Manchester's first elected municipal council in 1838. Cobden was promoting freedom of trade, the removal of barriers, and the absence of government from the economy. Whereas I think Manchesterism in the modern sense is much more about being proactive, about taking control of strategic areas of the economy like utilities and transport.
0: But taking that control costs money. Latest figures show transport and highway spending in Greater Manchester significantly higher than any other combined authority outside London, going up also twice as much as the West Midlands between 2017 and 2025. And Andy Burnham win. But if he wants to upgrade a whole nation, where does he get the money? Down in Westminster, his allies are planning how to answer that question.
17: My name's Matthew Lawrence. I've been writing about Manchesterism and how to turn it into a national agenda for the last few years.
2: In time, go back to the markets and say we might need to change the fiscal rules, but because we have a plan to turn the country around. Is that what you're saying?
17: I think you can do some of these things within the fiscal rules, and I think that is a sort of political choice to be made. Think of, for example, EDF in France or sort of European energy companies and infrastructure companies. Their government, their debt is not accounted for in sovereign borrowing, whereas it is in the UK.
18: I'm Jim O'Neill. I've been working on issues to do with Greater Manchester's economy for close to 20 years now. This idea that it's sort of a shift dramatically to the left of the sort of classic socialism path, I don't think that is true, because there's no way Manchester could have achieved what it's done without the direct involvement of private business. One thing I've tried to encourage this government to be bolder about, I think the second part of the fiscal rule on borrowing to invest, I think that could be explored a lot more. And not in a way that freaks out the financial markets.
2: Does he have that clarity of vision?

0: for success is very narrow.
1: Being hard to pin down could be an asset, according to one person who's watched him for years.
2: His ability to put together a sales pitch, some of his political, he's got quite sensitive political instincts, are in a completely different place to Keir Starmer. And I think, first and foremost, that is a major reason that MPs are attracted to him. It's probably a big reason why he polls better than any other Labour politician.
0: But your lesson from his role as Mayor of Metro Manchester seems to be he goes with the flow quite a lot.
2: He does. The fact that I can't tell you exactly what the kind of clear underlying underpinning is of what he would go in and do in government, and we're sort of potentially weeks away from him running to be Prime Minister down in London, I think just raises a question mark over whether some of those weaknesses in Keir Starmer's administration could be replicated if they're not addressed quite early doors. He is using Manchester as the template for this kind of growth story, while at the same time railing against the kind of market forces that help to deliver it.
1: Even those who know him best pause when you ask if it'll work.
0: Do you think Andy Burnham will be a good Prime Minister?
3: I think he has the skills to do it. I think he has the will to do it. I would certainly support him.
0: That wasn't quite a yes?
3: No, I think if I said I support him, that says yes. Okay. Why would I support him if I didn't think he was going to be a good Prime Minister?
0: Is what he's done here replicable at a national level? What's your instinct?
3: I think it would be very, very difficult to do.
4: You know, he's not shy of trying to do big things. And what he really needs to develop is the right people around him to develop the detail and the path to more successful ambition and fiscal credibility to get there.
0: I hear you say that, and I also hear Boris Johnson,
4: yeah.
0: You know, somebody who built a team,
4: yeah.
0: But that didn't end so well.
4: Boris didn't build the right team around him, and he was more interested in the image of the game than the actual game.
0: So is that the warning for Andy Burnham?
4: It is very definitely the warning for Andy.
1: This booming city isn't really his achievement, but he gets the credit anyway. A popular politician, that unusual beast. But for the country, he'll need more than that. Sam Coates, Sky News, Manchester.
5: Well, we're joined now by former Labour Shadow Chancellor John McDonnell. Sir, thank you so much for joining us here on the programme. We were just watching that report by Sam Coates about Andy Burnham's Manchesterism approach. I'm just wondering if it came to it and Andy Burnham stood in a leadership bid, whether you would support him.
6: I think it's inevitable that he's going to be the only candidate in the end. That's what I'm hoping anyway, because I can't see from the left in terms of the Socialist Campaign Group, we wouldn't be able to get a left candidate on the ballot paper. We wouldn't get the 80 nominations needed. I think with regard to Wes Streeting, I think his promotion of a candidate is more about self-promotion and trying to negotiate a job in Andy Burnham's cabinet. So the reality for us is Andy Burnham is going to take over. It's just a matter of when, and I'm hoping we can do that as soon as possible and as amicably as possible.
5: I mean, you just mentioned that you wouldn't necessarily think Wes Streeting has what it takes to become leader, so you wouldn't want a leadership contest, but for the good of the party, I guess, and the country, wouldn't it be good to have a leadership contest where a lot of the differences in policies perhaps could be talked about?
6: What I'm saying is I don't think there's going to be one, because I don't think Wes Streeting has got the support either within the Parliamentary Labour Party or amongst the members, and he realises that. So we need to just get real in terms of what's going to happen over the next few days. Eventually, I think Keir Starmer will be persuaded to stand down. And the debate then, that maybe we would have had in a normal situation, a leadership election, the debate about policy will happen once Andy Burnham gets into government. And the good thing about that is this is why I think most people find Andy Burnham quite attractive, is that he's willing to have a debate and he's willing to listen to the whole breadth of the party, the left, right and the centre. He believes from his statements, and I've worked with him in the shadow cabinet, he believes in that broad church approach of the Labour Party where you bring people together, you have the debate, and I think I'm hoping it'll be a sort of renaissance of political ideas within the party now, because we've run into a period of quite stale politics within the party, and as a result of that, we're allowing reform to build their momentum.
5: And reform was, of course, defeated in the Makerfield by election by Andy Burnham. Let me just put a point to you that Jeremy Corbyn said on Sky News just a little earlier today. He said

0: He didn't understand what Keir Starmer's strategy was when it comes to a possible leadership. He's saying he's going to fight for his position, but doesn't seem to be fighting for it in action. Does that surprise you?
1: Not really. I think, look, I've worked with Keir as well. I think he knows the writing's on the wall. I think also, to give him his due, I think he's a responsible politician. He knows that his time is up, and the best way to for the party, interest of the party, interest of the government and the country overall, is for him now to go with an element of dignity so Andy Burnham can take over and we can get down to the job of the last few years of this government. We've got 3 years left in office, and we've got to prove to people that we're working for them, particularly working class people, because the grotesque levels of inequality that we have in our society that Andy Burnham himself has pointed out.
0: John McDonnell, we are going to have to leave it there, but thank you for joining us, former Shadow Chancellor. Thank you. This is Sky News. Coming up in the next hour, all the latest as the counter-terror police investigate a series of suspected anti-Muslim attacks as an armed man roams the streets of Edinburgh.

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0: This is Sky News at 8 o'clock. The headlines this evening. Counter-terror police investigate a series of suspected anti-Muslim attacks as an armed man roams the streets of Edinburgh. Iran says they have closed the Strait of Hormuz again, accusing the U.S. and Israel of violating the ceasefire deal. And that says at least 16 people are reportedly killed in Israeli strikes on southern Lebanon. A train driver has been killed and 9 people are in a critical condition after two trains collided near Bedford.
1: He started to gradually break and I thought, oh no. And then it was the huge impact.
0: 100 Labour MPs piled the pressure on Sir Keir Starmer to quit as Andy Burnham's by-election victory paves the way for a leadership challenge. Good evening. Thank you for joining us. A man has been arrested after a series of violent attacks across Edinburgh that have left 5 people injured. Police say incidents involving assaults, threats, robbery and vandalism were reported in several parts of the city. Counter-terror officers are now leading the investigation. The Scottish Association of Mosques says Muslims were targeted and it has left the community in shock. The group said in a statement, the attacks in Edinburgh are also the latest in an alarming pattern of hostility and violence directed towards Muslims, mosques and Islamic institutions across Scotland. In recent months, communities have witnessed mosques being targeted, racist incidents directed at Muslim communities, and a broader rise in anti-Muslim rhetoric both online and offline. There is a profound sense of shock, alarm and anger within Muslim communities across Edinburgh and Scotland today. These latest attacks are deeply disturbing. However, they do not exist in a vacuum. Let's get more on this from our correspondent Phoebe Southworth. Very strong words there. What else do we know about this man that's been arrested?
2: Yes, as you said, Barbara, 5 men injured, all aged in their 20s and 30s, and 3 in hospital, thankfully not serious injuries. It all unfolded at about 8:50 last night in the Sight Hill area of Edinburgh, where police were alerted to 2 men being attacked. And then in about the next half an hour, 3 more men were attacked near retailers in the west and north of Edinburgh. These aren't close locations, so the alleged perpetrator would have had to have travelled some distance to get to these places. And then at 9:30, the suspect was detained. Well, a 36-year-old man who Police Scotland said was a white man is in custody. He's been arrested. There's no further threat to the public, but Counter-Terrorism Policing Scotland are investigating. And Police Scotland have said in a statement today there's no place for racism or faith-based hate in a Scotland which is at its best when we stand together. So perhaps an indication there of the line of inquiry they're following with their investigation.
0: We'll be keeping a close eye on the story and, of course, you'll bring us developments as we get them. For the moment, Phoebe Southworth, thank you. Now, just days after signing a framework for peace, Iran's leaders claim to have closed the Strait of Hormuz again.
3: The Strait of Hormuz is closed to all vessels. The IRGC Navy warned that vessels should not approach the Strait of Hormuz, otherwise their security will be placed at risk.
0: Well, Iran's military command has accused America of failing to prevent Israeli strikes in southern Lebanon. But they have confirmed negotiators are still heading to Switzerland for talks with the U.S. over the interim deal. Lebanese civil defense say that at least 16 people were killed by an Israeli drone attack in the south of the country. Hezbollah also say they've targeted advancing Israeli troops in the area. Speaking earlier, U.S. Vice President J.D. Vance confirmed that Steve Witkoff and Jared Kushner are on the ground in Switzerland for talks.
4: My understanding, talking to Jared and Steve this morning, is things are going well. But, of course, we're going to verify all of this. And that's the thing that, you know, a lot of the criticisms of the deal have really underappreciated, is that the United States has all the cards. The straits are now open. The Iranian military is now destroyed. The Iranians have committed to, of course, destroying that stockpile of enriched material. But we have a lot of economic pressure applied to the Iranians that we would be willing to relieve if they do what we need them to do.
0: Well, our U.S. correspondent Mark Stone has the latest now from Washington.
5: It's worth pointing out that that clip you played from J.D. Vance, he did that interview this morning here in Washington before Iran claimed to have shut the Strait of Hormuz. So it would be interesting to see what his tone would be now. You say the talks are ongoing. Well, the American side and the Iranian side both arrived in Switzerland before the flare-up overnight between Israel and Hezbollah in Lebanon, which has precipitated the sort of collapse of the deal, certainly the part of the deal that involves the Strait of Hormuz. So let's see whether the talks actually happen. This is predictable. I think what the Americans will say, what the administration will say when they comment, and they haven't yet, is, look, this deal was always going to have tests, and this is the first test. Yes, that's a positive spin on it, but it's also extremely embarrassing that, you know, point one of the deal, here is the memorandum of understanding, and the first point talks about all sides immediately declaring an immediate and permanent termination of military operations on all fronts, including Lebanon. That is the Americans, the Iranians, but also their allies. That means Hezbollah and Israel as well. So clearly the weak link was always going to be Israel-Hezbollah, and it has proven to be very early on indeed. So this is a test. It's a test on several fronts. First of all, the Iranians are claiming they have shut the Strait of Hormuz. Is that actually the case? Could they just close it? It's not like flicking a switch. Probably not. But what they can do is put a massive new dent in confidence of shipping companies and their insurers to flow through the Strait of Hormuz. It's all about confidence as well as the actual facts on the ground. So it's a test of Iran. What are they capable of doing? Can they really play the Strait of Hormuz card? And it is a test of Donald Trump as well, the extent to which he is willing to push and to pressure Benjamin Netanyahu in Israel not to wreck his peace deal to the extent that it is one with Iran. We should say, too, that CENTCOM, that's the Department of the U.S. military, the central command that is prosecuting or was prosecuting the war in Iran. They have released a statement. I spoke to their spokesperson a couple of hours ago. They say Iran does not control the Strait of Hormuz. Traffic continues to flow, and U.S. forces are monitoring the situation to ensure this remains the case. So the Americans are saying, nonsense, the Strait of Hormuz is open, all is fine. The Iranians, as you played earlier, are saying we are closing it right now. So where's the truth? Well, it's not clear at the moment. But as I said, confidence is the issue. And if insurers and the ships, the companies that they insure, are not confident that it is safe, well, then it is effectively closed.
0: Investigators are working to find out why two trains collided near Bedford, killing a driver and leaving nine people in critical condition in hospital. The King says he's greatly saddened by the news and that his thoughts and sympathies are with all those affected. Barnaby Papadopoulos sent us this report.
6: Both of these trains were headed for London on Friday night, but this was where their journey ended.
7: We're just a few metres here from the site of impact where those two trains collided. You can see where a train from Corby collided with a stationary train from Nottingham. The impact of that collision killing the train driver on the Corby train and injuring almost 100 passengers.
8: Brett Byatt was headed to a first date in London when disaster struck.
9: I went into like first aid training mode. And I helped a gentleman off the floor, checked that he was fine. I said, can you stand? He said, yes. And I literally just got him over to the side and saw to two women on the floor that were bleeding and had broken limbs.
6: After the crash, he helped get passengers off the train and onto the embankment as they waited for the emergency services to arrive.
9: The train driver that passed away, he was the train driver of my train. He broke gradually, and I think that actually could have saved people's lives, or at least further injuries, worse injuries. So he needs to be known as the hero in that situation.
6: The first train was the 3:50 p.m. service from Nottingham to London St Pancras, while the second was the 4:40 EMR service from Corby, also heading to St Pancras. It left Bedford Station at 5:10. The collision happened just minutes later. Along with the death of a driver, 89 people were injured, nine of whom remain in a critical condition in hospital. A huge operation was launched by the emergency services. Over 20 ambulances were dispatched to the scene, along with police and medical helicopters. Local hospitals urged people to only attend A&E if they had a genuine emergency, as they braced to deal with the influx of new patients.
10: Tragically, as you just heard, one person sadly died at the scene. 11 people sustained very serious injuries, and a further 32 serious injuries. A further 56 others also suffered minor injuries.
6: Nina was in the front carriage of the front train when the crash happened. She wasn't hurt, but many were.
11: We saw a man walking on the tracks with blood on his face, and I was quite scared for him in case there was another train coming. People were telling him, get off the track. So I saw a second person with blood all down them. And then I think, looking around more as we got off, there were more people who were on the floor. The paramedics were trying to get into the other train carriages. I saw someone on the floor in the doorway of one of the carriages. It was quite shocking seeing people who had the more serious injuries.
6: Rail crash investigators want to understand what caused this and what lessons, if any, can be learnt from it. But that work is also aimed at finding answers for those injured, for their families, and for the loved ones of the driver who lost his life. Barnaby Papadopoulos, Sky News, in Bedford.
0: Now, accidents on UK railways are rare, and there will be multiple lines of inquiry for investigators to work out the sequence of events that led to the crash in Bedford. Sky's Ashish Joshi has been speaking to three rail experts about what the authorities will be focusing on.
12: Mass transport systems are designed with a number of fail-safes to protect passengers. When one safety feature fails, another is supposed to kick in to avert disaster. Rail accident investigation branch inspectors are gathering evidence to find out what caused this crash. And their focus is likely to be on three main areas. The most obvious place to start will be the signalling system that allowed two trains to be in the same part of the track at the same time.
13: That's apparent that this one train in the front had stopped because of some issue. I'm not going to speculate what that was. But obviously, the signalling system should have enabled the other train not to enter that section and come up from behind and hit this train.
12: Even when signalling fails, high-speed trains are fitted with an automatic warning and braking system designed to stop two trains hitting each other. The AWS system is designed to override any potential error in case the driver becomes incapacitated.
14: In extremis, if the train does go past a red signal, it applies the brakes without the driver being able to do anything about it. So the brakes come on and they stay on until the train stops.
12: Investigators will also want to understand how the collision impacted passengers and the train itself. This is the end result. One train, that's the one on the left here, the Luton Airport Parkway train, hitting this one that had already stopped. But the engine isn't just at the front of the trains. There's an engine in the back too. So if the front comes up against something immovable, any of the carriages in the middle can end up coming off the tracks, causing more damage and more injuries.
15: From the pictures, doesn't look like it was a particularly fast collision. So it looks more like the rapid deceleration. Even if you were going 40 miles an hour and you come to a halt in a few metres, you've got the energy of a 40 mile an hour body in you, and you're going to move until you hit something, unfortunately. So even relatively low speed collisions can be dangerous for people that are on board.
12: Trains are fitted with devices similar to an aircraft's black box. These on-train monitoring recorders gather second-by-second data, including train speed, brake applications, driver control inputs, and the signals received by the train protection system. It won't be long before investigators know exactly what caused the Bedford train crash.
0: Ashish Joshi reporting there. Let's go to politics now, and the Prime Minister's position remains uncertain, with almost one in four Labour MPs now publicly calling on him to quit. It's after Andy Burnham won the Makerfield by-election on Thursday night, and it's thought that he could be preparing to mount a leadership challenge. But Keir Starmer has vowed to fight on. Our political correspondent Rob Powell has more from Westminster.
16: I think the Andy Burnham camp will be hoping that this weekend is the weekend where maybe Keir Starmer reaches the conclusion that it would be best for him, maybe the party, that he lays out an exit timetable. We know that the preference from the Team Burnham camp is for there not to be a leadership contest, for there to essentially be a coronation. Look, I mean, I guess that's hardly surprising that an MP would say that they want to take the leadership without necessarily having to go through a potentially brutal and damaging leadership contest. What's interesting is that is by no means the universal preference across the parliamentary Labour Party among Labour MPs. Because one in four Labour MPs now have openly called for Keir Starmer to set out a timetable, that does still leave three quarters of the party, 300 MPs, that haven't said anything. Talking to one of them a little earlier, they suggested that the reason might be is that actually a lot of Labour MPs are profoundly upset and depressed that they seem to have got into a situation where they are repeating the mistakes of the Conservative Party of essentially changing leader when the going gets tough. Now, this person said that MPs were pretty clear-eyed right across the party that Keir Starmer hasn't exactly done a brilliant job. They were angry with some of the advisers around Keir Starmer, particularly in the early months as well, but just a bit depressed that they seem to have got into a position where someone like Andy Burnham seems to just expect to be handed over the keys of Downing Street without even a contest. That is what's prompting, I think, some Starmer allies to insist that there should be a contest, that Andy Burnham's ideas should be tested before he is allowed into government. The counter to that would be whether a potentially damaging leadership contest would be good for the party or the workings of government. Now, this weekend as well, there has been no shortage of advice from former Labour leaders. We've heard from Jeremy Corbyn and Neil Kinnock, both essentially saying what they think Keir Starmer should do, or perhaps also in Neil Kinnock's case, what he would be looking for in any Labour leader. Have a listen.
17: What I find very strange in the current situation is that it's very obvious that Andy Burnham is going to run for being leader of the Labour Party. That's hardly a secret. I don't understand what Keir Starmer's strategy is in this, other than saying he's going to fight it then, but not doing anything very obvious to fight it. I just wonder if we're not going to witness a coronation of Andy Burnham in a few days' time.
18: I want the basic Labour Party commitments: justice, opportunity, care, and the fundamental solid base, so that people can be creative, take their opportunities, have realistic aspirations, never feel left behind.
16: I think the difference between Jeremy Corbyn and Keir Starmer, when Jeremy Corbyn says, well, I went out and campaigned, is that he was quite popular among Labour members. There is less evidence that Keir Starmer has that popularity. Whilst there are reports of him telling allies that he believes he could fight a contest and potentially beat Andy Burnham, I think the polling of Labour members suggests that Andy Burnham would probably win against almost any other candidate in a contest like that. And given it's Labour members who basically have the final say, they are the people that have the final ballot to pick their leader, that is where I think a lot of the confidence, a lot of the power for Team Burnham and Andy Burnham comes from. And even when you are talking to people that I think were closer to Keir Starmer, there is now an acceptance, I think, that this is reaching the end game, the end point, a sense of inevitability of what will come next. I think what this weekend will bring is Keir Starmer deciding how that end point is reached, whether it is essentially him opening the door to Andy Burnham and deciding to step down, or whether it is in some kind of contest which may subject Andy Burnham to more scrutiny and may feel, frankly, more proper among many of his allies. It may also run the risk of being more damaging for the party, the government, and potentially the country as well.
0: 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Coming up, England are heading for a heavy defeat in the second test again.
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1: Can they hold their nerve here?
2: The most important thing here is to understand that cricket has been part of our household because we're so close to India, Pakistan, Sri Lanka, Bangladesh, and we've watched cricket. We grew up watching cricket on TV. We'd go and try and emulate Murali Dharan or bat like Brian Lara or, you know, have the high elbow like how Sachin used to do. No, I mean, it's been great. We've had a lot of noise around when Nepal cricket is inside the country. And of course, we have kids now picking up cricket bats, men, women, young boys and girls wanting to become cricketers. Oh, easy. So while I was playing, everybody asked me, can you open up a cricket academy? So when I retired in 21, the next thing I did was set up a cricket academy. It's turned out into three more academies of the same nature now. And kids come, kids play. We've made it accessible to anyone and everybody. A lot of kids who can't afford, we put them up in facilities where they can train. Just don't worry about the other sides. Just worry on the cricket part of it. And it's just a beginning.
3: This place is good. And practice is also good here. Coaches and environment is good.
4: It's fun to come here. It's like I enjoy playing cricket.
5: She encouraged me to join at first, and because of the environment inside this ground, I was encouraged to continue the game.
2: There are a lot of academies now in Nepal where parents take their kids, put them in a program where they want their kids to now go represent their countries. And for me, that's been the most transformative journey. We had to take up a bus and go train. Now we have parents bringing the kids, you know, to come and, you know, play the game. So I'm happy with where we are.
6: With a lot of associate nations, expats coming in.
7: Yeah.
6: Not with Nepal.
7: No,
6: it's very much, we are representing our country. How important is that?
7: Super important, mate. You have to be a Nepalese citizen to represent Nepal. I think it is important because everyone's playing for the same flag. Everyone's playing for the same group of people. You're not playing for your family who's sitting overseas watching in. You're playing for the nation. You know, so those guys desperate to play well for their country, and that's a big part of creating our success.
8: We are born in Nepal and we all are Nepali. So we are blessed, we are learning, and I think we are going to win World Cup one day for sure.
9: How straight was that? The finger's gone up.
10: The only thing we don't have as much as England or any other top nation is the experience. But skill-wise, there is no doubt, because if someone from Nepal can go up to the cricketing world and play different franchise league around the world, then you have to look up to that team as well as a very good nation, which is coming up with a lot of skills and talent.
11: There's a snug sweep. There's a big share that's been given. There it is, his first wicket in the Vivo IPL.
10: When I was a rookie, maybe there was sort of talks were going on, you know, oh, someone from Nepal. And then people started realizing, oh, there is a lot of talent in Nepal as well.
9: Gone! Another one! And look at him celebrate! He's charging around this ground! Sandeep Lamachandra, 17 years of age.
6: How would you describe...
12: Take a look now at some of the day's other top stories. A woman has died and nearly 1,700 tourists have been evacuated after a major fire at a luxury beach resort in the Dominican Republic. Flames ripped through the Viva Dominicus beach yesterday. Officials think it spread so quickly due to strong winds and flammable roofing. Large parts of Western Europe are experiencing a major heat wave, with temperatures expected to rise in the coming days. Forecasters in France are predicting there could be highs of 42 degrees this weekend, which could be among the hottest days ever recorded in the country. There's also a risk of violent storms. And it's understood the Duke and Duchess of Sussex have been offered royal accommodation during their visit to the UK next month. Prince Harry and Meghan will be coming with their children, Archie and Lilibet, for the family's first trip to the country in 4 years. The Sussexes are attending celebrations marking 1 year to the Invictus Games in Birmingham. And now a quick look at the weather.
0: I hope we haven't forgotten anything.
13: Travel insurance, I tick that box.
0: Yeah, but remember what you forgot last year.
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12: Temperatures will rise over the next few days as high pressure allows us to tap into the extreme heat currently over the near continent. An amber heat warning covers southern parts of the country for the start of next week as temperatures reach the mid-30s Celsius. This evening, skies are clearing over England and Wales, where there's been cloud and showery rain throughout the day. Most places will become dry, although a few showers will persist in the far north. Overnight, enough cloud may linger to give the occasional shower, but many parts of the country will see clear spells. It will stay warm in towns and cities.
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12: You're watching Sky News coming up. We're going to have the highlights from the UK tonight with...
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0: need a good laugh? 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
1: Hello and welcome to the highlights for another week on the UK Tonight. Coming up, we'll be discussing Jeremy Clarkson's prostate cancer diagnosis and why his decision to go public could help thousands of other men. But first, what could be a momentous change in young people's way of life, the ban on social media for under 16s. Announcing the plan this week, Sir Keir Starmer said it will be implemented by spring next year, with teenagers barred from apps like Instagram, TikTok and Facebook. Ministers say leaving parents to tackle the problem alone wasn't working. But critics say teenagers will easily find their way around this ban and into less regulated spaces where there is no help if things go wrong. I was joined in the studio this week by our technology reporter, Mickey Carroll, and some of the parents who have campaigned tirelessly for this ban, Lisa Kenevan, Mariano Janin and Ellen Root.
2: It's such a brilliant moment. It may not be perfect, but I absolutely think it's the start of protecting children.
1: Yeah. Lisa, as I said, there's been a long and hard campaign, and I was watching it this morning on Sky News, and, you know, the campaigners in the room whoops and cheers. I don't think we've ever had that at a Prime Minister press conference. And it's been such a quick turnaround from government, because just a matter of months ago, this wasn't on the table. They were going to water it down. And a lot of people have said, oh, it's a political move. But does it really matter? They're implementing it, and quickly, by spring of next year.
3: Yeah, I mean, that was the concerns, that there was not going to be this U-turn. But it happened, and I think on the basis of that, when we had a meeting with the Prime Minister, I do truly think he came away from that, actually had a huge reflection of what's happening in that room. You know, 17 children photos, no longer here. You can't walk away from that and not have that ticking in your head. So I really hope that that was one of the major kicks for him, and it's a historical moment. You know, we've carried our children with us all this time, and it feels like it's been, you know, a moment that should be celebrated. But we know what we mean by a celebration. You know, we had one journalist ask us to go out and do a little, like, yay, and we're like, well, that's not what this is about. You know, that's just so removed from what this is about.
1: Yeah, I mean, as you said, you carry your children with you in this, and that's why you're doing it, and for other families and their children. Mariano, what does it mean to you to be doing this in Mia's name?
4: I just have today in the House of Lords a momentum that I start to cry, and I thought about Mia. And I saw Lisa and Helen, and yes, we're doing this for them, but it's something that need to be, we need to do it. We need to change this.
1: Yeah, and it's just the start. I mean, as you said, not perfect, but a good start. Let's talk about some of the caveats that have been brought out today. Mickey, I know you've been doing work on this for months, in terms of how would a ban actually work? Because that's the next part of this, isn't it? And what have you uncovered over the months of research that you've been doing?
5: So, yeah, I think we've kind of got the big announcement today, and now it's about the fine detail. So we know that in Australia, they are kind of age-verifying in a very similar way to how we do now for adult content in the UK. So often that's facial age estimation. And in Australia, they've not been maybe as successful as they'd hoped with that. So now...
1: It's what, 6 months in now, is it?
5: About 6 months in. Yeah. They started in December. So the government now is looking at what's worked there and what could work here. We spoke to the Minister for Online Safety earlier. He said that they'll kind of... We're not definitely going to do exactly what Australia is doing. We could end up with device-level age verification. We could end up with a slightly different system. I think a lot of experts suggest that that would be a better way forward. But there's a lot of granular detail to this that still needs to be ironed out. But I think today was the kind of the big moment, and the rest of it will be for people like us to dig into it.
1: Yeah, and be coming out over the few months because they're hoping to get this through by spring. And Ellen, it was interesting, actually, something that jumped out for me. I have a 12-year-old son and he's not really interested in social media. But what jumped out for me is when the Prime Minister said, we're actually going further than Australia and other countries. We are going to impose restrictions or a ban on children chatting to strangers online for gaming. Mm. And that is another way that children socialise now, whether it be, you know, Roblox, you know, their PlayStation, they can chat to strangers online. And they're also going to ban AI bots. So, you know, teenagers now have imaginary girlfriends and boyfriends and they're AI generated. What did you make of that, Ellen? Because for me, that addresses a few more issues and it goes further than what we thought the Prime Minister might.
2: I mean, Liz Kendall called it an Australian plus-plus ban. Mm-hmm. So what they're actually looking for is highly effective age restriction to make sure the children on the platform are the correct ages that they say they are. Mm-hmm. The chatbots, I understand, I think that's going up to 18, mm-hmm. which is great, you know, but they've gone further.
1: I didn't realise how prevalent that was. It's quite a thing, isn't it, amongst young people, Mickey? You've been investigating that.
2: And things like Snapchat, you've got predators finding exactly where your children are with live location on. That has to stop. That is not, you wouldn't have that happen in the real world. You cannot have it happen online.
1: Let's hear from Ian Russell, the father of Molly, who started the Molly Rose Foundation in her name. He obviously, a bereaved father, fighting for changes in this space, particularly with social media. But he has a slightly different take on what we heard today. Here he is.
6: I find it difficult to put into words the level of disappointment. I feel let down by a Prime Minister who, in opposition, promised to strengthen the Online Safety Act and make our digital world safer for children. Early last year, we met briefly, and he promised me, father to father, that he took this matter very seriously. Well, those promises, I think, have been broken because there's debate about the best way forward, but quite frankly, the false hope that could come by announcing a blanket ban, 16 down ban, without acknowledging the unintended consequences that come with it, I think is just disingenuous. And to have held a consultation, albeit a speedy consultation, and to not given it the full time to come to the conclusions that he's come to, less than 3 weeks since the close of that consultation, to make these monumental decisions when the evidence that I've heard from experts, the evidence that I've heard from people in Europe, the evidence that I've heard from the child protection, child safety sector in this country, academics, all sorts of people, was coming together to say quite clearly that banning young people, penalising young people, is not the answer. And the answer is to stop the problem at source by turning attention to the platform.
1: Mariana, I'm going to ask you to react to that because during that, you threw your hands in the air. And just to point out, you're all on the same side in trying to make the online world safe for children. You're all on the same side. You're just coming at it from different angles. What did you find frustrating about what Ian Russell said?
4: First of all, he said about the rush. It's not a rush. In our case, we've been there for 4 years and any inaction is the worst thing that could happen. Now we at least moving forward. It's happened in Australia, it will happen in another country, and I think the platform will be worried about, okay, everything start to close up on us. I think it's better to try to do something than sit and see what's going on and they, criticize.
1: Better to do something than nothing. Lisa, it's interesting that, you know, Ian Russell is coming at it from a different angle, and I was looking on social media earlier on at Reaction, I came across one mum who has teens and she put banning children from platforms worth billions that should be made to police them properly is the wrong people facing consequences to me. She was pointing to the fact that her teenage girls find so much joy and connection in social media and they're now going to be shut out from that. That, you know, it's not them that are making the platforms bad. It's bad actors and social media platforms need to be tackling them, not the teens.
3: First of all, we've had enough time to give these platforms a chance to you know, ramp up protection and with the children.
7: They've been asked to put in reasonable protection.
3: Absolutely, yeah. And it's not been happening, you know, and there was a proof of, like, 96% of adults or parents actually wanted this ban. 96%, you know, and you've got, like, 40-odd percent of children. Now, children, they've been brought up in the digital world, in a social media world, so they don't really know much difference. So this is going to be a chance to get them out there to have their childhood and learning different ways of how to actually be socialising again.
1: And another question, did this ban have to happen, Nikki? Because it has been pointed out that there is the Online Safety Act that was put through, has many checks and balances in place. And Ian Russell, again, in that interview with Cathy Newman, said enforcing the Online Safety Act is rubbish, to quote him. Regulatory bodies like Ofcom need to do better. The government has asked for an urgent review into Ofcom to make sure it's up to the job. You know, that comes to how we enforce this ban as well, doesn't it? The regulation and the enforcement just isn't fit for purpose as it stands.
5: Yeah, and I think that's been one of the arguments against a ban, is that we actually have quite a lot of regulation in place already through things like the Online Safety Act that just hasn't been enforced. So I was speaking to someone a couple of days ago, a young person, who said he thought that we should ban all under 13s from social media. We actually already have. They're not supposed to be on there, but platforms just don't enforce that. And so there is the argument that if we had a stronger, if we had a kind of stronger stance on those rules that already exist, then a ban like this wouldn't need to be put in place. But obviously we've got to the point where a lot of parents, I think we heard yesterday, it was 8 in 10 adults wanted restrictions of some sort. We've got to that point now where the Prime Minister has felt that pressure to put this in.
1: Well, Australia was the first country in the world to introduce a social media ban for under 16s. That happened last December. But there's been criticism of that ban and how it's been implemented, with many teens in Australia still accessing social media platforms. To find out what teenagers here make of the ban, I spoke to 15-year-old Miley Williams, who's a young influencer, 16-year-old Tyler Parsons, a member of the Youth Parliament, and 14-year-old Darcy, who's a girl guiding advocate.
8: I don't personally support this social media ban because I feel that it pushes the narrative that it's young people's fault that they aren't safe online, which is so untrue. It's the responsibility of social media companies and the government to monitor what's going on online and to make sure that social media is a safe space for our young people. I do think it's really good that the government is starting to realise just how much danger can be online, and it's really good that we're starting to take steps to ensure that young people do feel safe online.
1: Yeah. Miley, I'm going to bring you in. You're 15 and you're a social media influencer, but you're a bit 50-50 about this. You've carved out a large following. You have, you know, what back in my day would be called a Saturday job. You're actually making money from social media platforms. But even you're on the fence about this one.
9: Yeah, I don't really agree much. I do agree, but I guess where they're coming from, like, I know where they're coming from like, banning it, but I feel like 16 is a bit too high. Because I feel like kids, I inspire all the kids. And I'm like, oh, well, I just, like, show everyone and all the kids, and they just love, like, what I do, and I just hate to see all them go because most of my followers are under 16.
1: So for you, you feel like basically your career as an influencer would be over?
9: Not over. Like, I can still have people over, like, over 16, but I still have a lot that are under 16.
1: Yeah, yeah. And have you seen anything unsettling or harmful online? Because presumably you're spending quite a lot of time on social media, socially and for your job. So how many hours a day would you say you spend online? And what do you see? Do you see things that upset you?
9: I spend like nearly half my day, because obviously I do content like 3 times a day. I have to post videos 3 times a day, and I do most of my content on there. And I can see some unsettling things, but I normally just swipe them away because I just don't want to acknowledge them.
1: Yeah, Tyler, 16, you're just on the cusp. It won't affect you. You'd actually be supportive of a ban for under 13s. Again, you're sort of with Miley here, and you think, you know, 16 and under is a bit too much.
10: Yes, definitely. I think it is a bit too much. However, I think seeing bereaved parents standing outside number 10 with pictures of their young children who have passed for taking their own lives is extremely upsetting. And I think that makes me more inclined to agree with the under 16s ban, because young people are taking their lives, and seeing parents standing there with pictures of their younger children that are no longer with them, I think is heartbreaking.
1: Tyler, do you think it will work? Because, you know, teens, since the dawn of time, have hidden things from their parents. They've lied, little white lies. I mean, you know, we already know that teens will get around it. They have in Australia. Do you think this will work?
10: I think it's hard to say. I think, no, I don't think it will work. Mm. I think I compare it to vaping, because under 18s are banned from vaping, but a lot of younger children do. So how is the social media ban going to work when all you need to is download a VPN and young people are accessing vapes from shops? So, no, I don't think it will work.
1: OK, Darcy, do you think it will work? Because the argument that has been made today is that, you know, the horse has already bolted for people your age, but it's generations to come. We're talking those who are 5, 6, 7, 8 year olds now. They won't have a world where social media is just the norm. It will be something that is phased in when you're 16.
8: I think it's definitely hard to tell, because our generation has grown up with access to social media. We have had access to that whole aspect of the online world. And so I think in some ways it definitely won't work as well as it could, because with things such as age restrictions not working as well as they perhaps could, because young people can simply lie about their age and it doesn't have any sort of verification, which I think definitely needs to be improved in order to keep us safe online.
1: Coming up after the break, as Jeremy Clarkson reveals his cancer diagnosis, we'll discuss how his decision to share something so personal could help many others.
11: I'm Neville Lazarus, and I'm Sky's reporter based in Delhi. Over the next 45 days, an estimate 400 million Hindu pilgrims are expected to converge here in Prayagraj on the banks of the holy river Ganga and Yamuna.
12: Jubilation in the streets, while some emotional.
11: This is a political victory for Prime Minister Modi and his Hindu Nationalist Party. We take you to the heart of the story in the largest democracy in the world.
13: Go ahead, back white jacket.
14: Deborah Haynes from Sky News. He called you daddy earlier.
13: No, he did. He did it very affectionately. He, daddy, you're my daddy. Thank
15: you. Leicester is on its knees.
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19: 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It's not a new thing.
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21: There's nothing to hide. Why aren't there special journalists allowed in?
22: Are you worried about escalation?
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25: Iran retaliates for the US attacks.
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1: Jeremy Clarkson has revealed that he has prostate cancer. presenter announcing his diagnosis in an episode of his TV show Clarkson's Farm.
0: I've got cancer.
2: No.
0: Yep.
2: Yeah. Where?

0: about, you know, friendship and life on a farm. It's quite light-hearted, but he thought it was really important to share this as, you know, real as he could. What do you make of the impact that this has been having? It's only been out today, but already you've seen the effect.
1: Yes, I mean, we've seen previous effects from Sir Chris Hoy and others, and this will have a similar type of effect. We've seen prostate cancer diagnosis skyrocket as a result of people coming out and being so open. And Jeremy's got a lot of followers, a lot of support across the country, and I'm sure many people will come forward as a result of him being so open.
0: Mm. And I want to say that a lot of men like Jeremy Clarkson in their 60s, who, you know, have a certain way about them, wouldn't talk openly about personal stuff, particularly not health. So to see him doing it so openly, I mean, that is really powerful, isn't it, for the demographic he appeals to?
1: Yes, and I think, Jeremy's got a certain type of following, a certain type of supporter. He's the type of person that will attract new people to go and get tested. And that's great. It means that more people have a conversation in pubs and around the kitchen table. And that will mean more people go and get tested and catch their cancers early.
0: Yeah, and with prostate cancer, it's always worth talking about the fact that early diagnosis is key when it comes to this disease.
1: Absolutely. If you catch it at stage one, you've got 100% chance of survival. And Jeremy thankfully caught his cancer early, even though it was an aggressive cancer. If you catch it late, you're down to 50% or less chance of surviving for 5 years. So, absolutely.
0: Yeah. And I mean, he alluded to it in that clip there where he said, you know, it's nobody's business where this cancer is. And that sort of struck me a little bit. He has openly said it is prostate cancer, you know, separately from the programme, and he goes on in the programme to discuss that. But it's that attitude of having cancer in an area of the body that can be seen as embarrassing, taboo, not something to talk about openly. That can be a barrier to diagnosis, to people going to see their GP.
1: Yeah, it's interesting. Jeremy spoke to one of our team yesterday and he was talking about digital rectal exam and that being a huge barrier to being diagnosed. And he wanted to make it really clear that that's not the way in which prostate cancer should be diagnosed these days. It should be a simple blood test followed by an MRI.
0: Yeah, talk to me about that. What are the symptoms? Because, again, with the likes of Sir Chris Hoy, Dermot Murnaghan, our former colleague and still friend here at Sky, the symptoms of prostate cancer aren't really obvious at that early stage, which, as you've just said, is the crucial stage. What are the symptoms and what is the path to diagnosis? Just to put it out there in the open for anyone that is sort of reluctant to start the process for whatever reason.
1: Yeah, so it's often things about urinary flow, finding that you can't get started, that you're finding that you're having to go to the toilet multiple times during the night, finding that you can't finish urinating properly, still finding that you're dripping at the end. So it's all those types of things that are the early signs of prostate cancer. Unfortunately, sometimes those signs don't exist. I mean, Sir Chris Hoy is a prime example here, but a back pain showed that it already spread out of his prostate.
0: And in terms of the diagnosis, what is the process? It is this simple blood test, the PSA test. As I said, we have spoken about it many times on this programme, but, you know, if we can just reach a few people by having this information put out there again, it should be put out there as much as possible to inform and educate people. And it's a simple test, and you can ask for it, and there are certain groups of men that are most at risk that should be looking out for this before any symptoms appear.
1: Exactly. It's a simple blood test, takes a few minutes, costs the NHS a few quid per test. It's a simple test that can be done with a nurse. And yeah, the groups that are particularly at risk are black men, twice the risk of white men of prostate cancer, and men with a family history, 125% more likelihood. So if you're in those two groups, then those are the groups where you're most likely to get prostate cancer.
0: That's all for this week. The UK Tonight will return on Monday night at 8 o'clock. See you then.

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1: Perfect.
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0: Let me give you a sneak peek.
2: It was the day those present would never forget.
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0: This is Sky News at 9 o'clock. The headlines this evening. Counter-terror police investigate a series of suspected anti-Muslim attacks as an armed man roams the streets of Edinburgh. Iran says they have closed the Strait of Hormuz again, accusing the US and Israel of violating the ceasefire deal. And that says at least 16 people are reportedly killed in Israeli strikes on southern Lebanon. A train driver has been killed and 9 people are in a critical condition after 2 trains collided near Bedford.
1: He started to gradually break, and I thought, oh no. And then it was the huge impact.
0: And 100 Labour MPs pile the pressure on Sir Keir Starmer to quit as Andy Burnham's by-election victory paves the way for a leadership challenge. Good evening. Thank you for joining us. We start the program with breaking news. A man has been arrested after a series of violent attacks across Edinburgh that have left 5 people injured. Police say incidents involving assaults, threats, robbery and vandalism were reported in several parts of the city. Counter-terror officers are now leading the investigation. The Scottish Association of Mosques says Muslims were targeted and it has left the community in shock. This is what the group said in a statement. The attacks in Edinburgh are also the latest in an alarming pattern of hostility and violence directed towards Muslims, mosques and Islamic institutions across Scotland. In recent months, communities have witnessed mosques being targeted, racist incidents directed at Muslim communities and a broader rise in anti-Muslim rhetoric both online and offline. There is a profound sense of shock, alarm and anger within Muslim communities across Edinburgh and Scotland. These latest attacks are deeply disturbing. However, they do not exist in a vacuum. Well, joining me now is our correspondent Phoebe Southworth, who's been looking at the story. What else do we know, Phoebe?
2: Yes, 5 men in their 20s and 30s attacked in Edinburgh. 3 were taken to hospital, but thankfully none have serious injuries. Well, we know that this all unfolded last night at about 8:50 in the Sight Hill area of Edinburgh. 2 men were injured and taken to hospital. And in the next 40 minutes, 3 more men were attacked near retailers in the west and north of Edinburgh. And it was 9:30 p.m. when the suspect was finally detained. These locations where the attacks took place were quite a distance from each other. We're talking miles, so not necessarily a distance that would be easy to walk. Well, Police Scotland have said that a 36-year-old white Scottish man has been arrested and he remains in custody. There is no further threat to the public, police say, that counter-terrorism police in Scotland are investigating. Well, I can read you a statement now from Home Secretary Shabana Mahmood, who wrote on the social media network X, "I'm horrified by news of the attack in Edinburgh." She says, "I'm grateful to the police and emergency services for their bravery in apprehending the suspect and for their speedy response in attending to the victims. The suspect appears to be motivated by anti-Muslim hatred. There is no place for hatred and violence against Muslims. I know it is not who we are as a country." Well, we are awaiting further details from Police Scotland, but an incredibly concerning incident for the local community. And as I mentioned, this man remains in custody.
0: Phoebe Southworth with the latest on that. Phoebe, thank you. Now, just days after signing a framework for peace, Iran's leaders claim to have closed the Strait of Hormuz again. Actually, let me just bring you some breaking news right now coming on that story we were just talking about, and that is the attacks in Edinburgh. We've had a statement on it on X from the Prime Minister. This is what he says. "Absolutely appalling. No one should face violence on our streets. The suspects appear to be motivated by anti-Muslim hatred. I will not tolerate this, and he will face the full force of the law." Keir Starmer goes on to say, "My thoughts are with those who are injured, and I thank the police and the emergency services for their response." So a statement there on X from Keir Starmer about those attacks in Edinburgh, where we know that one man has been arrested. Okay, let's go back to one of our other main stories. That is the situation around the Strait of Hormuz, where just days after signing a framework for peace, Iran's leaders claim to have closed the Strait of Hormuz again.
3: The Strait of Hormuz is closed to all vessels. The IRGC Navy warned that vessels should not approach the Strait of Hormuz, otherwise their security will be placed at risk.
0: Well, Iran's military command has accused America of failing to prevent Israeli strikes in southern Lebanon, but they have confirmed negotiators are still heading to Switzerland for talks with the U.S. over the interim deal. Meanwhile, Lebanese civil defense say that at least 16 people were killed by an Israeli drone attack in the south of the country. Hezbollah also say they've targeted advancing Israeli troops in the area. Speaking earlier, U.S. Vice President J.D. Vance confirmed that Steve Witkoff and Jared Kushner are on the ground in Switzerland for talks.
4: My understanding, talking to Jared and Steve this morning, is things are going well. But, of course, we're going to verify all of this. And that's the thing that, you know, a lot of the criticisms of the deal have really underappreciated, is that the United States has all the cards. The straits are now open. The Iranian military is now destroyed. The Iranians have committed to, of course, destroying that stockpile of enriched material. But we have a lot of economic pressure applied to the Iranians that we would be willing to relieve if they do what we need them to do.
0: Well, our U.S. correspondent Mark Stone has the latest on that from Washington.
5: It's worth pointing out that that clip you played from J.D. Vance, he did that interview this morning here in Washington before Iran claimed to have shut the Strait of Hormuz. So it would be interesting to see what his tone would be now. You say the talks are ongoing. Well, the American side and the Iranian side both arrived in Switzerland before the flare-up overnight between Israel and Hezbollah in Lebanon, which has precipitated the sort of collapse of the deal, certainly the part of the deal that involves the Strait of Hormuz. So let's see whether the talks actually happen. This is predictable. I think what the Americans will say, what the administration will say when they comment, and they haven't yet, is, look, this deal was always going to have tests, and this is the first test. Yes, that's a positive spin on it, but it's also extremely embarrassing that, you know, point one of the deal, here is the memorandum of understanding, and the first point talks about all sides immediately declaring an immediate and permanent termination of military operations on all fronts, including Lebanon. That is the Americans, the Iranians, but also their allies. That means Hezbollah and Israel as well. So clearly the weak link was always going to be Israel-Hezbollah, and it has proven to be very early on indeed. So this is a test. It's a test on several fronts. First of all, the Iranians are claiming they have shut the Strait of Hormuz. Is that actually the case? Could they just close it? It's not like flicking a switch. No, probably not. But what they can do is put a massive new dent in confidence of shipping companies and their insurers to flow through the Strait of Hormuz. It's all about confidence as well as the actual facts on the ground. So it's a test of Iran. What are they capable of doing? Can they really play the Strait of Hormuz card? And it is a test of Donald Trump as well. The extent to which he is willing to push and to pressure Benjamin Netanyahu in Israel not to wreck his peace deal to the extent that it is one with Iran. We should say, too, that CENTCOM, that's the Department of the U.S. military, the central command that is prosecuting or was prosecuting the war in Iran. They have released a statement. I spoke to their spokesperson a couple of hours ago. They say Iran does not control the Strait of Hormuz. Traffic continues to flow, and U.S. forces are monitoring the situation to ensure this remains the case. So the Americans are saying, nonsense, the Strait of Hormuz is open. All is fine. The Iranians, as you played earlier, are saying we are closing it right now. So where's the truth? Well, it's not clear at the moment. But as I said, confidence is the issue. And if insurers and the ships, the companies that they insure, are not confident that it is safe, well, then it is effectively closed.
0: Investigators are working to find out why two trains collided near Bedford, killing a driver and leaving nine people in critical condition in hospital. The King says he's greatly saddened by the news and that his thoughts and sympathies are with all those affected. Barnaby Papadopoulos sent this report.
6: Both of these trains were headed for London on Friday night, but this was where their journey ended. Well, we're just a few metres here from the site of impact where those two trains collided. You can see where a train from Corby collided with a stationary train from Nottingham. The impact of that collision, killing the train driver on the Corby train and injuring almost 100 passengers.
7: Brett Byatt was headed to a first date in London when disaster struck.
8: I went into like first aid training mode, and I helped a gentleman off the floor, checked that he was fine. I said, can you stand? He said yes, and I literally just got him over to the side and saw two women on the floor that were bleeding and had broken limbs.
6: After the crash, he helped get passengers off the train and onto the embankment as they waited for the emergency services to arrive.
8: The train driver that passed away, he was the train driver of my train. He broke gradually, and I think that actually could have saved people's lives, or at least further injuries, worse injuries. So he needs to be known as the hero in that situation.
6: The first train was the 3:50 p.m. service from Nottingham to London St Pancras, while the second was the 4:40 EMR service from Corby, also heading to St Pancras. It left Bedford Station at 5:10. The collision happened just minutes later. Along with the death of a driver, 89 people were injured, 9 of whom remain in a critical condition in hospital. A huge operation was launched by the emergency services. Over 20 ambulances were dispatched to the scene, along with police and medical helicopters. Local hospitals urged people to only attend A&E if they had a genuine emergency, as they braced to deal with the influx of new patients.
9: Tragically, as you just heard, one person sadly died at the scene. 11 people sustained very serious injuries, and a further 32 serious injuries. A further 56 others also suffered minor injuries.
6: Nina was in the front carriage of the front train when the crash happened. She wasn't hurt, but many were.
10: We saw a man walking on the tracks with blood on his face, and I was quite scared for him in case there was another train coming. People were telling him, get off the track. So I saw a second person with blood all down them. And then I think, looking around more as we got off, there were more people who were on the floor. The paramedics were trying to get into the other train carriages. I saw someone on the floor in the doorway of one of the carriages. It was quite shocking seeing people who had the more serious injuries.
6: Rail crash investigators want to understand what caused this and what lessons, if any, can be learnt from it. But that work is also aimed at finding answers for those injured, for their families, and for the loved ones of the driver who lost his life. Barnaby Papadopoulos, Sky News in Bedford.
0: Let's go to politics now, and the Prime Minister's position remains uncertain, with almost 1 in 4 Labour MPs now publicly calling on him to quit. This is after Andy Burnham won the Makerfield by-election on Thursday night, and it's thought he could be preparing to mount a leadership challenge. But Sir Keir Starmer has vowed to fight on. Our political correspondent Rob Powell is in Westminster.
11: I think the Andy Burnham camp will be hoping that this weekend is the weekend where maybe Keir Starmer reaches the conclusion that it would be best for him, maybe the party, that he lays out an exit timetable. We know that the preference from the Team Burnham camp is for there not to be a leadership contest, for there to essentially be a coronation. Look, I mean, I guess that's hardly surprising that an MP would say that they want to take the leadership without necessarily having to go through a potentially brutal and damaging leadership contest. What's interesting is that is by no means the universal preference across the parliamentary Labour Party among Labour MPs. Because while 1 in 4 Labour MPs now have openly called for Keir Starmer to set out a timetable, that does still leave 3/4 of the party, 300 MPs, that haven't said anything. Talking to one of them a little earlier, they suggested that the reason might be is that actually a lot of Labour MPs are profoundly upset and depressed that they seem to have got into a situation where they are repeating the mistakes of the Conservative Party of essentially changing leader when the going gets tough. Now, this person said that MPs were pretty clear-eyed right across the party party that Keir Starmer hasn't exactly done a brilliant job. They were angry with some of the advisers around Keir Starmer, particularly in the early months as well, but just a bit depressed that they seem to have got into a position where someone like Andy Burnham seems to just expect to be handed over the keys of Downing Street without even a contest. That is what's prompting, I think, some Starmer allies to insist that there should be a contest, that Andy Burnham's ideas should be tested before he is allowed into government. The counter to that would be whether a potentially damaging leadership contest would be good for the party or the workings of government. Now, this weekend as well, there has been no shortage of advice from former Labour leaders. We've heard from Jeremy Corbyn and Neil Kinnock, both essentially saying what they think Keir Starmer should do, or perhaps also in Neil Kinnock's case, what he would be looking for in any Labour leader. Have a listen.
12: What I find very strange in the current situation is that it's very obvious that Andy Burnham is going to run for being leader of the Labour Party. That's hardly a secret. I don't understand what Keir Starmer's strategy is in this, other than saying he's going to fight it then, but not doing anything very obvious to fight it. I just wonder if we're not going to witness a coronation of Andy Burnham in a few days' time.
13: I want the basic Labour Party commitments. Justice, opportunity, care, and the fundamental solid base so that people can be creative, take their opportunities, have realistic aspirations, never feel left behind.
11: I think the difference between Jeremy Corbyn and Keir Starmer, when Jeremy Corbyn says, well, I went out and campaigned, is that he was quite popular among Labour members. There is less evidence that Keir Starmer has that popularity. And whilst there are reports of him telling allies that he believes he could fight a contest and potentially beat Andy Burnham, I think the polling of Labour members suggests that Andy Burnham would probably win against almost any other candidate in a contest like that. And given it's Labour members who basically have the final say, they are the people that have the final ballot to pick their leader. That is where I think a lot of the confidence, a lot of the power for Team Burnham and Andy Burnham comes from. And even when you are talking to people that I think were closer to Keir Starmer, there is now an acceptance, I think, that this is reaching the end game, the end point, a sense of inevitability of what will come next. I think what this weekend will bring is Keir Starmer deciding how that end point is reached, whether it is essentially him opening the door to Andy Burnham and deciding to step down, or whether it is in some kind of contest which may subject Andy Burnham to more scrutiny and may feel frankly more proper among many of his allies. It may also run the risk of being more damaging for the party, the government and potentially the country as well.
0: You're watching Sky News. Coming up, why England are heading for a heavy defeat in the second test.
14: Such an ordinary thing to walk home from high school. Her name was Mickey Costanzo, just 16. She didn't have far to go, seemed perfectly safe, until it wasn't. 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
0: Oh, hey, Watson. 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Ooh.
1: No, Buzz. 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

0: will do it for Nepal.
1: Can they hold their nerve here?
2: The most important thing here is to understand that cricket has been part of our household because we're so close to India, Pakistan, Sri Lanka, Bangladesh, and we've watched cricket. We grew up watching cricket on TV. We'd go and try and emulate Murali Dharan or bat like Brian Lara or, you know, have the high elbow like how Sachin used to do. No, I mean, it's been great. We've had a lot of noise around when Nepal cricket is inside the country. And of course, we have kids now picking up cricket bats, men, women, young boys and girls wanting to become cricketers.
3: Touch it.
2: Oh, easy. So while I was playing, everybody asked me, can you open up a cricket academy? So when I retired in 21, the next thing I did was set up a cricket academy. It's turned out into three more academies of the same nature now. And kids come, kids play. We've made it accessible to anyone and everybody. A lot of kids who can't afford, we put them up in facilities where they can train. Just don't worry about the other sides. Just worry on the cricket part of it. And it's just a beginning.
4: This place is good. And practice is also good here. Coaches and environment is good.
5: It's fun to come here. It's like I enjoy playing cricket.
6: She encouraged me to join at first, and because of the environment inside this ground, I was encouraged to continue the game.
2: There are a lot of academies now in Nepal where parents take their kids, put them in a program where they want their kids to now go represent their countries. And for me, that's been the most transformative journey. We had to take up a bus and go train. Now we have parents bringing the kids, you know, to come and, you know, play the game. So I mean, happy with where we are.
7: With a lot of associate nations, expats coming in,
8: yeah.
7: Not with Nepal.
8: No,
7: it's very much, we are representing our country. How important is that?
8: Super important, mate. You have to be a Nepalese citizen to represent Nepal. I think it is important because everyone's playing for the same flag. Everyone's playing for the same group of people. You're not playing for your family who's sitting overseas watching in. You're playing for the nation. You know, so those guys desperate to play well for their country, and that's a big part of creating our success.
9: We are born in Nepal and we all are Nepali. So we are blessed, we are learning, and I think we are going to win World Cup one day for sure.
10: How straight was that? The finger's gone up.
11: The only thing we don't have as much as England or any other top nation is the experience. But skill-wise, there is no doubt, because if someone from Nepal can go up to the cricketing world and play different franchise league around the world, then you have to look up to that team as well as a very good nation, which is coming up with a lot of skills and talent.
12: There's a slog sweep. There's a big share that's been given. There it is, his first wicket in the Vivo IPL.
11: When I was a rookie, maybe there was sort of talks were going on, you know, oh, someone from Nepal. And then people started realizing, oh, there is a lot of talent in Nepal as well.
13: Violet!
10: Go on, another one! And look at him celebrate, he's charging around this ground! Sandeep Lamachandran, 17 years of age.
7: How would you describe your journey to where you are now?
11: It's been 10 years. The journey has been so fascinating for myself, you know, as someone growing up, you know, watching the legends of this game on TV back in Nepal, and never imagine, you know, I'll be playing with the top players in the franchise league. It would not have been possible if I was not playing for Nepal, because that's where my journey started. Got some opportunities to represent my country all over the world, and then got attention from Michael Clarke. Yep. He helped me out during my early.
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14: Heat and humidity will increase over the next few days, with an amber heat warning already in place for southern counties from Monday morning. Temperatures expected to peak in the mid-30s.
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14: 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Coming up, we'll have the highlights from the world.
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7: Tell your story.
8: Hello, welcome to this week's Highlights of the World. Now, the agenda was dominated by the signing of a memorandum of understanding between the US and Iran, a framework to try to end their war. Donald Trump and Iran's President Masoud Pezeshkian were more than 2,500 miles apart when they signed off on it ahead of 60 days of negotiations. Will that be enough, though, to resolve decades of disagreements, threats, and more recently, all-out war? America's partner in the war, Israel, played no part in the talks to get to this point. And there is anger across the Israeli political spectrum. I spoke to the former Israeli consul general in New York, Alon Pinkas.
9: Okay, look, a bad agreement always ensues a bad war. And this war was a colossal debacle. From an Israeli point of view, I leave the American side to both your reporters, especially Dominic, who made some poignant points. From an Israeli point of view, none of the strategic objectives were attained. None were feasible to begin with, but that's a different conversation. And here we are in a situation where since Trump announced a ceasefire on April 8th, Israel basically has been sidelined. Its input has not been considered. It was not a part of these negotiations, however extensive or shallow they were.
8: Why is that, though? Is that down to Trump doing what Trump wants to do, or is that because of Israel's behavior, decisions Netanyahu has made?
9: No, it's an excellent question. That's exactly the point, Matt. It has to do with something that Trump is hesitant and reluctant to admit. Otherwise, he'll be exposed to criticism that he was dragged into this war by Mr. Netanyahu. And that is that he is disappointed, disillusioned, and livid that he was led by Mr. Netanyahu under false pretenses or under, let's put it in a milder way, basic assumptions that were disproven by reality. In the middle of February 11th, to be exact, Mr. Netanyahu went to the White House and then and there he reassured President Trump with the head of the Mossad, the Israeli intelligence agency, the equivalent of MI6 or the CIA, in the background on a video screen. He assured Trump that the regime will collapse, that there will be a popular uprising, that Iran's nuclear program will be destroyed, that Iran's missile capabilities, both the production and the launching, would be destroyed, that Iran would never dare attack the Arab Gulf states, and that Iran is incapable of actually, or would be hesitant to even try and shut down the Strait of Hormuz. None of that happened, and I think Trump is disappointed because the war has been increasingly and largely unpopular in the U.S., including inside the Republican Party. So that explains his marginalization of Israel and his latest expletive laden announcement or statements on about Mr. Netanyahu. And what you just showed a moment ago, J.D. Vance.
8: Yeah, look, expletive laden, absolutely, in terms of what he thought about Benjamin Netanyahu a couple of weeks ago. I mean, more recently, yesterday, he said that Israel could use a softer touch in Lebanon. I mean, people hearing him say softer touch will think about the million people who've been displaced in southern Lebanon. There have been new airstrikes even today. Regardless of what Donald Trump says, it looks like he's just being ignored by the Israeli government.
9: That is partially true, Matt. The Israeli government, there's a paradox here, which we don't have time to delve into. For years, Mr. Netanyahu claimed that Iran and Lebanon and other proxy organizations working at the behest of Lebanon of Iran, I'm sorry, of the particularly the Iranian Revolutionary Guard Corps, it's one front. And once the Iranians said, OK, Lebanon is part of the deal, Mr. Netanyahu played as if he's shocked and rolled his eyes and said, Lebanon, that's a different arena. That's a different theater altogether. But going back to your question, yes, look, in the last 2 or 3 weeks, Israel escalated purposely, advertently, deliberately, escalated things in Lebanon with the hope of derailing or undermining the deal with Lebanon.
8: But Alan, let me just finish by perhaps taking a different perspective that others in Israel may have. I appreciate you're sat in Tel Aviv this evening. You may not feel at risk from Hezbollah there, or do you? Or do you feel at risk from Hamas? Do other Israelis feel there is still that risk and they would support what the Israeli government is doing?
9: No. I mean, there's no risk. There's no physical risk from Hamas. There's a potential risk from Hezbollah, particularly if you live in the northern part of Israel, which is 100 or 120 kilometers away from Tel Aviv. But you're absolutely right. But look, there's a cumulative effect here. Mr. Netanyahu failed in eliminating Hamas and total victory, as he proclaimed in Gaza. He failed in eliminating, eviscerating what he called Hezbollah in Lebanon. And more importantly and more critically, he failed in a once-in-a-lifetime opportunity to win a war with Iran. So Israelis feel disillusioned. They feel misled by Netanyahu. But there's also, I have to say, there's also a lot of anger and frustration in Israel with Trump. You know, a lot of people saying, OK, he didn't go all the way. He didn't know what he didn't do what needs to be done. But that's politics. People are frustrated.
8: There has been a term for it, Alan. I'm sure you've heard of TACO, being that Trump always chickens out. I wonder if that is being uttered in Israeli households.
9: Yeah. I mean, you know, falafel is a bigger thing than TACO. But yes, TACO is a big thing here. Yeah.
8: Well, someone who has no faith in any deal with Iran's rulers is Reza Pahlavi, the son of Iran's last Shah, who was ousted in the 1979 revolution. Mr. Pahlavi, who's lived in exile for 46 years, has tried to position himself as a unifying figure in Iran's fragmented opposition. We spoke to Reza Pahlavi's chief of staff.
5: What do you make of what you've seen from this memorandum of understanding?
7: Oh, well, I think a lot is to be borne out in the coming days and weeks. I think there are a lot of hopes placed in the Islamic Republic by this memorandum of understanding. Of course, it's just appeared for further negotiations. I don't anticipate it to go very far. Mm. And I think that that's borne out by the track record of the past 47 years. You have a regime that is not guided by Iran's national interests. It's not looking to defend the Iranian national interests, but rather seeking to pursue an acute ideological aim, which is radical Islam, which is to export the revolution that took over Iran in 1979 to the rest of the world, here to the UK, across Europe, and even to the United States. United States. And so I think to expect that Mr. Gorbachev, who claims very publicly that he's proud of having thrown students off of rooftops during the student protests in Iran, is somebody who can be trusted to guarantee the West's security interests, is really quite foolish. And I think that we'll see in the coming days and weeks that this will not unfold well.
5: Well, perhaps we cannot trust the Iranian regime, but can you really trust Donald Trump? On the 28th of February, he told the Iranian people to rise up. He talked to regime change. He's talked to a lot of things that, as we heard from him a few hours ago and in this memorandum of understanding, are just simply not there. Were you wrong to believe that President Trump had your and the Iranian people's interests at heart?
7: I think it's important to consider what President Trump and the Americans and the Israelis did in their military campaign against the regime. So on January 8th and 9th, when the Iranian people in their millions went to the streets at the call of Prince Reza Pahlavi, 40,000 people were slaughtered fighting for freedom. They were not armed. They were not shooting anyone. They were peacefully protesting. They were silently protesting. They were with their mobile phones holding up light, hoping the world would see them. Mm-hmm. And 40,000 of them were slaughtered. So President Trump stepped in and he eliminated Ali Khamenei, who had been Iran's dictator for 30 years. He and the Israelis took out many of the criminal elements leading the country. And so that was certainly welcomed by the Iranian people. They viewed it as a humanitarian intervention to shoot back at those who had been shooting at them for 47 years. Now, that military campaign weakened the regime significantly. And so I think it's a wasted opportunity for the United States and for the world not to be taking advantage of that. So we're disappointed, of course, that they haven't continued. We're disappointed as Iranians because that will not serve the cause of democracy and freedom in our country. Mm-hmm. But also, frankly, it won't serve the interests of the United States or the Western world.
5: You and Mr. Pahlavi have been in the UK for a couple of days now. You met with Emily Thornberry, who is a senior Labour politician, the chair of the Foreign Affairs Select Committee. What did she say to you? What support did she offer?
7: Well, that was an off-the-record meeting with the Foreign Affairs Commission. So with due respect to the commission, I don't want to go into too many details. But what we've heard consistently from MPs across parties, Labour, Reform, Conservative, is that they support the Iranian people and that, frankly, many are shocked by the government's lack of willingness to list the IRGC. We've been told in consecutive meetings year after year this was something that the government was going to pursue. We were told that Keir Starmer's government was going to pursue this. They were going to follow the lead of the United States, now of Europe. But the UK has been lacking on this, and the UK is facing terrorist threats from this regime. So it's quite shocking that the Starmer government isn't taking action, and it's really shameful because we hear so much talk of human rights and human dignity. It appears when it comes to the Iranian people, they don't care about their human rights or their human dignity. So we hear lots of support from MPs, and we hope that a future government will do much more to support the people of Iran.
5: Many analysts think that there will be another uprising in Iran, whether or not Mr. Pahlavi will be a part of that remains to be seen. Probably likely that he will be. But won't you still come up against the same issue you had back in January, the same issue you had at the beginning of the war? The besieged, the IRGC, they have the guns.
7: Yes.
5: And they have the mentality to kill citizens. Yeah. Where are you going to find your strength?
7: So several things have to be done. First of which, it's important to, again, recognize that the military campaign was critical in weakening those apparatuses. So to the extent that foreign powers will continue to target the regime's repressive capacity, its ability to shoot innocent people, that's important. Don't view this as a war of the Americans or the Israelis. Think about it from the Iranian perspective. They've been slaughtered for years, and somebody finally started shooting back. So that was a good thing. You know, support the people of Iran in their campaign for freedom. Be ready for when this transition comes. There's a clear plan for transition. The cost of this change will be lower. It'll be quicker. But even if the world doesn't do those things, even if there is some sort of deal signed somewhere in Switzerland, the people of Iran will not accept this regime. They'll continue the fight. They will fight until they are free.
8: 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A Sky News investigation identifies more of the children and students who are killed in a suspected U.S. strike on an Iranian school.
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3: What more do you need?
4: You're watching highlights of the world. It was the opening day of the US-led war in Iran when a strike hit a school, killing, according to Iran, 168 people, most of them children. In the months since, the Pentagon's only said the incident is under investigation, even as evidence has mounted that it was a US attack. The Sky News data and forensics team has now verified 152 of those who were killed. Here's our data and forensics correspondent, Tom Cheshire.
5: For the first time, Sky News has verified the identities of everyone from the school who was killed. 120 students, 73 boys and 47 girls, aged from 6 to 13, and 26 teachers who were killed in the strike. We built a database of every reported casualty, plotting names, ages and classrooms into a spreadsheet. We cross-referenced hospital records, footage from morgues and burial sites.
6: We've used those videos, along with satellite imagery and witness testimony, to map the school in detail for the first time. This will help us later to piece together why the attack was so deadly.
5: It is the most complete verified list of victims from this attack.
6: The attack was widely reported as targeting a girls' school, but our investigation shows that the majority of victims were boys.
4: My colleague Barbara Serra spoke to Brian Finucan, a senior advisor for the US program at International Crisis Group.
7: From perhaps what you've just heard from our investigation and the other information that you've gathered over the past few months now, what conclusion you've come to about this attack?
8: Well, I think as a preliminary matter, it demonstrates that the administration, the Trump administration, could be publicly releasing much more information. It could have confirmed in the immediate aftermath of this tragedy that the U.S. was indeed responsible, as all indications point to, and also announced that it would continue to investigate the matter. Of course, this administration has not accepted responsibility for the strike. And instead, the president suggested that somehow Iran might be responsible for this attack, which seems ridiculous.
7: But apparently, I mean, obviously, there is an investigation that has apparently been completed but not published. How confident are you, if at all, that we will ever see a published and complete investigation?
8: I'm not confident at all. In fact, I'm rather skeptical given the lack of transparency by this administration in general. And with respect to this particular Secretary of Defense, he has shown a disdain for mitigation of civilian casualties, having dismantled much of the architecture within the Pentagon to avoid killing civilians, and a disdain for the law of war and military lawyers more generally. And so I'm not optimistic that we will see the results of this investigation.
7: What legal tests would investigators have to apply to determine whether this was actually a war crime, whether a war crime was committed?
8: Well, there may be several potential law of war rules in play here. There's an initial question of whether the target that the United States was attacking was a lawful target. If they were actually attacking the school, that raises some significant questions. There's questions about whether the United States undertook all feasible measures to identify the target and to check the identity, feasible precautions to avoid civilian casualties, and whether, even if they misjudged the identity of the target, whether they undertook an analysis beforehand to assess whether the expected harm civilians would be excessive in relationship to the anticipated military advantage to be gained. But there seem to be real questions about the processes that the military used in this targeting attack.
7: I'm wondering how much attention it's received in the United States itself and whether you think that maybe pressure from the public could push the Pentagon to investigate in a different way if it became a big issue.
8: It has not received enough attention. I think if the administration had acknowledged responsibility, it might garner more headlines. And I think that's intentional by the administration. They don't want this war to be further marred by a tragedy of this nature. The president evidently hoped this war would be another Venezuela, a short and sharp military spectacle. And acknowledging that in the opening day of this war, the U.S. attacked a school and killed 100-some children, that would definitely spoil their splendid little war.
7: These sorts of civilian targets or casualties are not unprecedented, certainly in recent U.S. military interventions. What makes this case particular or unique, if you think it is?
8: Well, you know, the high body count of children stands out, but the failure of the administration to acknowledge U.S. responsibility, which is something they could have determined fairly rapidly, that also distinguishes this terrible tragedy. I will say, I think it's necessary to not lose sight of the forest for the trees here, that ultimately this tragedy occurred because one man decided to take the United States to war on a whim against Iran. But for that

0: World Cup. The head of the federation, president of the federation, is absent here. Our media isn't here. The fact that they delayed our arrivals, they are forcing us to go back early without time for recovery. They are making the situation more and more difficult, facing us with more hurdles. But we are not going to let that stop us from doing our best.
1: Yalda got the perspective of Hadi Tiranvalipur, a former member of the Iranian taekwondo team.
2: You understand all too well the pressures of playing at this, you were a taekwondo champion, but, you know, at this kind of global level. Just tell me some of the things that you're seeing here unfold in terms of how the Iranian team are feeling and being treated, what your views are.
3: You know, I believe sport should always about the peace and the respect and bring the people together. That is the idea behind the Olympics games and the World Cup. Sport should unite the people, not to divide them. But when we talk about Iran, I think we should be honest. The problem is not the athletes brought the politics in the sport. The problem is that the politics has been inside the Iranian sport for almost 50 years. In Iran, many sport leaders are chosen for the political reason, not because they are the best people for their job. That's why I'm really sorry to say now, for example, World Cup is happening in these days. I'm truly sorry to say many Iranian people don't feel the contact to this national team. Iranian loves football. They have always loved and support the national team. But today, many fans feel that team doesn't stand with them and speak for them. A national team is more than 11 players on a football pitch. It should be represented on the spirit and the feeling of the nation. Many people that believe that during the difficult moments it happened for Iranian people 4 months ago, some players stay silent instead of the standing beside their own people. That's why now there is a big difference. And unfortunately, the Iranian people, they are not supporting too much their national teams.
2: Well, we saw some images there of some people in Tehran still gathering at 4:30 in the morning in coffee shops to watch the match. And of course, this is a difficult moment for the Iranian people. And of course, the wider context of this is the host nation is still on some level at war with one of the teams that are here or the country that they're representing. Do you believe, though, it's a conundrum, it's a difficult position for many of the players who do, on some level, want to play and represent their country, regardless of the politics around this?
3: Yeah, of course, as I said, the politics, it's been inside the Iranian government and Iranian sport. It's been more than 50 years, so that's why it's a little bit difficult to say about and to speak about this situation. But I'm definitely sure it's going to be too much difficult especially for the athletes, for the coaches, because they want to more concentrated about the country, about the match, but they couldn't able. But I think this happening because they were not beside the Iranian people 4 months ago. That's why I expected it's going to happen this for them.
1: That's it for this week's Highlights. The World is back on Monday at 9 p.m. Bye for now.
4: I urge you not to look away. If Hamas hands the hostages over, they will end this conflict. The world has been watching.
5: Good to see you again.
6: Good to see you
4: too.
6: How
4: are you? Did she say how he was?
7: The conditions are awful.
8: The jets were ordered to come back.
4: Historic day here today. How will you respond if India does launch airstrikes?
9: They'll be all out to war.
10: I'm just going to put some body armor on.
4: I'm Yalda Hakim.
11: The best thing about being a Sky News journalist...
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14: You said to people, I'm not coming back for more, but you have come back for more.
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14: What can our Prime Minister say to you to not impose tariffs?
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0: Tonight on The Wrap, Iran says it is closing the Strait of Hormuz as it accuses the US and Israel of violating the ceasefire deal. Counter-terror police investigate a series of suspected anti-Muslim attacks as an armed man roams the streets of Edinburgh. Nine people are still in a critical condition after the Bedford train crash that killed one of the drivers. Sir Keir Starmer comes under sustained pressure from his ministers and MPs to set out a timetable for his Downing Street departure. In sport, three wins from three games. England beat Scotland at the Women's T20 World Cup. I'll be discussing today's biggest stories with Kevin McKeever and Cindy Yu, plus a first look at the front pages of tomorrow's papers, including The Observer, which reports Keir Starmer is expected to resign as soon as Monday. Good evening to you, Kevin and Cindy. Welcome to you both as well. Tonight, the interim peace deal signed by the United States and Iran just 2 days ago is facing its first major test. Tehran says it is once again closing the Strait of Hormuz, accusing the US and Israel of violating the ceasefire agreement because of Israel's attacks on Lebanon. What do you both think about that, Cindy, first?
1: Well, look, it's not really a surprise considering Israel was never happy with this memorandum of understanding. And Israel doesn't consider its operations in Lebanon to be finished yet. So this was always a risk that was going to happen.
0: How about you, Kevin?
2: And it is always a pretty flimsy deal. There's a rush by the Americans to shut down a war which should never have happened in the first place, which is massively unpopular stateside. So I think I agree with Cindy. For other reasons, it was inevitable. It will probably break down at some point, and this quickly, not a surprise, I'm afraid.
0: Well, it is unclear whether this latest development will derail efforts to achieve a lasting peace. US Vice President J.D. Vance is currently on his way to Switzerland to meet senior Iranian delegates, as well as the Prime Minister of Pakistan, who has helped mediate the talks. Our US correspondent Mark Stone is in Washington. Mark, it remains unclear exactly what is happening in the Strait of Hormuz. Do you have any idea?
3: To be honest, no. But I think it almost doesn't matter, because if Iran is threatening if Iran is claiming to have shut the Strait of Hormuz, then that will knock the confidence of the shipping companies and their insurers, which will mean that in a sense, it's kind of effectively closed, or at least traffic will move less freely because the confidence is gone. And so in that sense, I think that this is Iran pushing the boundaries, testing the waters and saying, look, our part of this deal was that Israel would not carry on with its operations against Hezbollah. They clearly are. And so we're going to push the Hormuz button. But it is certainly the case that they can't just flick a switch and turn the flow of traffic off. That is not the case. It's all about confidence or a lack of confidence. So this is a test for Iran's ability to play this card that they never had before Trump's war of choice began, whether they can play that again, whether they can use the leverage they think they've got. It's a test for them. It's also a test for the White House, for President Trump, the extent to which he is able to put more and more pressure on Netanyahu not to derail his peace deal, to the extent it is a peace deal, with Iran. So tests are all round. But you're right, the breaking news this hour is that J.D. Vance, the vice president, is on his way to Switzerland. Up until an hour ago, it was unclear whether he would depart tonight. At one stage, he was due to depart yesterday. And I think the fact that he's gone should be seen as positive news, that despite what we've seen today with Iran saying they're going to shut the strait again, with Israel and Hezbollah continuing to clash, there is still momentum to get going with these talks. Remember, this memorandum of understanding, it's not a peace deal. It is simply three pages, which is an agreement that allows both sides to continue talking, and that is what J.D. Vance will be doing. It's encouraging, too, that the Pakistani Prime Minister will represent the mediators. So right at the top of the mediation team is the Pakistani Prime Minister. He too will be in Switzerland. So a mixed picture tonight. A claim of the Strait of Hormuz being shut. Incidentally, CENTCOM has told me this afternoon that's not true. The Strait of Hormuz, as far as they're concerned, is still open, and the US military is helping to with the free flow of traffic there. But this claim and counterclaim over the Strait of Hormuz, clearly in Israel, Lebanon, the fighting continues, but the talks, they are still on.
0: Mark, thank you very much indeed. Kevin, it's in some ways predictable because they'd set 60 days to have these discussions and others saying it's going to take a lot longer than that to really achieve some long-lasting or holding peace deal. But within 2 days, less than 2 days, really, it seems to have gone a bit belly up. That is deeply concerning.
2: Absolutely. I think what it shows is, fundamentally, what we're seeing is a rebalancing of power. We're not where we would have thought we would have been 6 months ago when it comes to particularly Iran-US relations. Iran have been gifted now. They know they can put their boots, on the throat of the global economy with the Strait of Hormuz. As we just heard, even the suggestion that the straits might be closed has an impact on confidence, on the oil price, on the economy. I think as well, call me a cynic, but there's also President Trump's fingerprints are moving away from this as Vice President Vance is being pushed into the frame for these negotiations. In fact, Lindsey Graham referred to the MOU earlier as Vance's deal. So I think there's also manoeuvrings in Washington as well to ensure that President Trump, as he famously always does, is able to be away from the, forgive the phrase, the blast zone when things don't go quite as expected.
0: There is politicking afoot. Who'd have thought, Cindy, that he might push Vance ahead and let him take the flak if it doesn't go well?
1: Look, it's not an enviable position to be in for the vice president, because we always knew that from the beginning he was anti-war. We've heard from, for example, reporting from the New York Times that when Netanyahu gave Trump this briefing about how easy a war would be, Vance was incredibly sceptical and actually was kind of missing in action during the first weeks of the war. Now Trump is saying to him, well, you wanted this war to end, you didn't want this, so go end it. As if it's very easy, which clearly it is not. And I think the whole rushed nature of this week, the fact that Trump, first of all, started talking about a memorandum having been signed without the Iranian side really confirming, just shows how much he wanted it to happen without really having the consolidated backing substance there.
0: And the political agendas of both the Israeli and US leaders are really not in lockstep when it comes to looking ahead to those elections. Trump wants this ended. He wants the gas price to go down. I mean, the price of the pumps as well as the price of oil and gas coming through the Strait of Hormuz. But Netanyahu, it suits him to keep it going.
1: Absolutely. I mean, he wants to use this as a chance to, I mean, at best have a regime changing Iran, but at least get rid of Iran's proxies in the region. And that is why he used his chance to go into Lebanon, even though that was never part of the American operation at all. And so Israel not being involved in these talks, again, it was always going to be the Achilles heel of any negotiation. Mm. And we've seen that Trump has been very irritated with Netanyahu over the last week.
0: Yes.
1: He's literally told reporters that Bibi doesn't know what he's effing doing. You know, how much further can Netanyahu push this? But it seems like he's basically putting his entire political career on the line here.
0: Because, Kevin, Trump also said to Netanyahu he could be, his words, softer in Lebanon. I don't think that is a word that can be used when it comes to what Israel wants to do in South Lebanon, can it?
2: Absolutely not. And also, soft is not a concept that really lands well in Israeli politics on any side of the political divide. And as Cindy said, look, and as you've said, the game here is different. The outcome is different. Trump wants to have prices down, price at the pump down. He wants, probably wants a deal by the 4th of July celebrations. He likes these big moments, stars and stripes, American peace deal done on a war that the Americans started. Whereas for the Israelis, but Netanyahu in particular, his interests are in going long, finishing the job as they'd see it in southern Lebanon, and kicking the can down the road for any legal action against him as well. And also, you know, Netanyahu is the great Houdini of Israeli and perhaps world politics. He'll hope that if they can deliver a lasting peace, whatever that looks like in southern Lebanon, that may well turn around his fortunes in Israel as well. But at the moment, do not look great at the ballot box and do not look great in a courtroom.
0: No, you're right, though. The great Houdini is remarkable. He's been in and out of power for 30 years now. Just a reminder that he is capable of pulling rabbits out of hats. Thank you both very much indeed for the time being. Next, the counter-terror police are investigating a series of suspected anti-Muslim violent attacks across Edinburgh that have left five people with injuries. A shirtless man was seen roaming the streets wielding a large weapon. Police say they received reports of assaults, threats, robbery and vandalism and have now arrested a 36-year-old man. Responding to the attacks in a post on social media, the Prime Minister said, "Absolutely appalling. No one should face violence on our streets. The suspect appears to be motivated by anti-Muslim hatred. I will not tolerate this. He will face the full force of the law. My thoughts are with those who are injured, and I thank the police and the emergency services for their response." Sky's Phoebe Southworth joins us now in the newsroom. Phoebe, bring us up to date on the latest on this.
4: Yes, five men attacked in Edinburgh. Three were taken to hospital, but thankfully their conditions are not life-threatening. This unfolded at 10 to 9 on Friday night in the Sight Hill area of Edinburgh. Two men were injured and taken to hospital. And then not long after that, three more men were attacked near retailers in the west and north of Edinburgh. It was 9:30 when the suspect was eventually detained. So this all transpired over a 40-minute period. And these locations where the attacks happened are miles apart, so you wouldn't easily be able to travel between them on foot. Well, Police Scotland have said that a 36-year-old white Scottish man has been arrested. He remains in custody and police say there is no further threat to the public. But Counter-Terrorism Policing Scotland are investigating. The Home Secretary, Shabana Mahmood, released a statement on X. She said she was horrified and the suspect appears to be motivated by anti-Muslim hatred. Well, we're awaiting further details from Police Scotland on potential weapon that might have been used in this attack. And we'll have to see what happens in the coming days. But an incredibly worrying situation for the local community.
0: Yes, certainly is, Phoebe. Thank you very much indeed. And actually picking up on that point, Cindy, it'll be concerning for Muslim groups across the country, not dissimilar to what we've seen with Jewish people across the country when there have been similar attacks on them as well.
1: No, of course. I mean, these are religious minorities that can be identified often visibly. And so one can only imagine the kind of fear that you feel walking through the streets thinking that people like you are being targeted by essentially crazy people out of nowhere. And so it is clearly an incredibly febrile time. I mean, obviously there are massive problems with this kind of taking this kind of violent action. And it also kind of, it moves the conversation on from what could be legitimate concerns about immigration and integration into totally unforgivable realms. And I think that is, you know, it is a really febrile time at the moment to try to kind of manage community tensions.
0: Yeah, Kevin, what do you think?
2: Yeah, well, I mean, I agree. There has been a steady increase in attacks on mosques and on particularly on women wearing the hijab and others who might be visibly Muslim, as there has been a rise in anti-Semitism as well. And I agree with Cindy. We obviously don't know the detail yet about this individual, but we live in an era where clearly our society becomes more divided. The public discourse is cruder. We get politicians saying things that they wouldn't have got away with 20 years ago when it comes to, you know, quite frankly, nativist language about going beyond immigration and into kind of race comment in on the right wing of politics and restore and reform. And I just think, we need to calm the public debate and we need to make sure that people feel included, because this may just be a lone wolf or it may be someone that has difficulties. But of course, yeah. I think every minority in this country feels more nervous this year than they would have done last year, 5 years and 10 years ago. And I don't think that's the country we all want to live in.
0: Yes, yeah. Whether it's minorities or not, I think every right-thinking person in this country will be really upset to see any of this kind of stuff going on, won't they? Investigators next are working to establish what went wrong to allow two trains to collide in Bedford yesterday evening. Nine people remain in a critical condition following the crash, which also killed the driver of one of the trains. Sky's Barnaby Papadopoulos reports from the scene.
5: Both of these trains were headed for London on Friday night, but this was where their journey ended.
6: Well, we're just a few metres here from the site of impact where those two trains collided. You can see where a train from Corby collided with a stationary train from Nottingham. The impact of that collision killing the train driver on the Corby train and injuring almost 100 passengers.
7: You know what it was,
8: Brett Byatt was headed to a first date in London when disaster struck.
9: I went into, like, first aid training mode, and I helped a gentleman off the floor, checked that he was fine. I said, can you stand? He said, yes. And I literally just got him over to the side and saw to two women on the floor that were bleeding and had broken limbs.
5: After the crash, he helped get passengers off the train and onto the embankment as they waited for the emergency services to arrive.
9: The train driver that passed away, he was the train driver of my train. He broke gradually, and I think that actually could have saved people's lives, or at least further injuries, worse injuries. So he needs to be known as the hero in that situation.
5: The first train was the 3:50 p.m. service from Nottingham to London St Pancras, while the second was the 4:40 EMR service from Corby, also heading to St Pancras. It left Bedford Station at 5:10. The collision happened just minutes later. Along with the death of a driver, 89 people were injured, 9 of whom remain in a critical condition in hospital. A huge operation was launched by the emergency services. Over 20 ambulances were dispatched to the scene, along with police and medical helicopters. Local hospitals urged people to only attend A&E if they had a genuine emergency, as they braced to deal with the influx of new patients.
10: Tragically, as you just heard, one person sadly died at the scene. 11 people sustained very serious injuries, and a further 32 serious injuries. A further 56 others also suffered minor injuries.
5: Nina was in the front carriage of the front train when the crash happened. She wasn't hurt, but many were.
11: We saw a man walking on the tracks with blood on his face, and I was quite scared for him in case there was another train coming. People were telling him, get off the track. So I saw a second person with blood all down them. And then I think, looking around more as we got off, there were more people who were on the floor. The paramedics were trying to get into the other train carriages. I saw someone on the floor in the doorway of one of the carriages. It was quite shocking seeing people who had the more serious injuries.
5: Rail crash investigators want to understand what caused this and what lessons, if any, can be learnt from it. But that work is also aimed at finding answers for those injured, for their families, and for the loved ones of the driver who lost his life. Barnaby Papadopoulos, Sky News, in Bedford.
0: It feels unusual, this, Kevin, doesn't it? I think when we all heard, you think, really, this kind of thing can still happen. Look, trains derail for various reasons, you know, cars on a crossing or something like that, but one train going into the back of another seems like it really shouldn't happen like this.
2: Absolutely. Both the circumstance of it, a moving train going into a stationary one, and also the number of injuries, severe and very severe on a sliding scale. It's like most people on that train had some level of injury from minor through to severe, although, you know, we'll see what the investigation says, but it does sound like the driver, you know, maybe prevented something more serious and paid with his life. It does remind us that, you know, frontline workers, whether it's on the railways or elsewhere, do put their lives at risk every day, and this driver ended up dying and perhaps preventing an even greater disaster.
0: It's interesting, Cindy, isn't it, how things like this happen, and it focuses people on the investment or lack of in our railways. The government is trying bit by bit to renationalise the train operating companies, not necessarily the way the tracks are maintained. But people will wonder when they're getting on that train on Monday to go to work if this is going to be a sign of more problems.
1: Yeah, and I would say to not draw too many conclusions until we know what the investigation says, what the lessons learnt are. Was it human error that could be avoided with better training, or was it something infrastructural? But of course, we've all been on trains that have been delayed for hours sometimes, especially across country, or just kind of going literally from east to west or vice versa and not being able to get where you want to go because the train lines are not good enough. So we've all experienced that kind of thing. And it is a political issue because it is an issue of underinvestment and inefficiencies as well. So it's one of those things that's the most visible, I think, to people about how this country doesn't work, especially when you've just been abroad somewhere, perhaps, and you come back and you're immediately hit with train delays. And so if that is the lesson that is to be learned from this, I think it could become a really big story and for whoever the Prime Minister is at that time to be dealing with if there are serious lessons to be learned here.
7: You have highlighted our next story, as it happens, which we can't get away from at the moment because Keir Starmer, remains, let's say, under pressure to set out a timetable for his departure from Downing Street. His main challenger, of course, Andy Burnham, returns to Parliament on Monday, having won the Makerfield by-election earlier in the week. A growing number of Labour MPs are urging the Prime Minister to step aside in order to avoid a messy, perhaps prolonged leadership contest. Starmer has, however, so far insisted he intends to fight for his job. Our political correspondent Rob Powell is in Westminster now. Last time I looked, Rob, there were something like 9,900 MPs who wanted him to go and more dissenting voices perhaps from inside the cabinet. Has that gone up today?
12: Not particularly, if I'm being honest. We're not that much further forward tonight than we were 24 hours ago, actually. I think that's in part because many who want Starmer to go, I think, are giving him the space and hoping that he maybe reaches that conclusion on his own. That's not to say there's not work going on behind the scenes, plotting, if you like, going on behind the scenes, if you want to term it like that. Andy Burnham's camp have been trying to assemble a list of MPs' names that potentially he could take to the Prime Minister next week, if he needs to basically try and force him out. I think, though, the relative quiet probably tells us something else, though. In moments of peril like this in the past, you'd have maybe expected, and you did see in the past, cabinet ministers posting online their supportive messages to the Prime Minister, touring TV studios to deliver supportive lines as well. You haven't had that this time round. It's been quiet today. And you'd also probably expect the whips, those that are responsible for enforcing party discipline, to be mounting a bit of an operation to shore up support among backbench MPs. I asked one MP if they'd heard from the whips or if any of their colleagues had heard from the whips today, and they replied saying, not a peep. So I think that tells its own story about what is happening right now. And I think the issue for Sir Keir Starmer is that even some of those MPs that are loyal to him, still pretty supportive to him, who a month or 5 weeks ago, after the local election results, were calling for him to stay, even they are now starting to reach the conclusion that this is a case of when, not if. And I think if you look at some of the newspaper front pages for tomorrow, as I'm sure you will, you'll see various anonymous Labour officials, sources, grandees, ministers, cabinet ministers, all suggesting that Keir Starmer may be reaching that conclusion as well. That's not to say that the details are firmed out in any sort of way of how the coming days and weeks and months progress. There is a disagreement among MPs about how the potential coming transition of power should happen. Some MPs are pretty irked by what they see as an entitled attitude from Andy Burnham and his supporters, someone that wasn't around in Labour centrally anyway during the hard years of opposition, who didn't win a general election, hasn't really said much about how he would govern the country, somehow thinking that the Prime Minister should basically just hand the keys over to Downing Street because he's won the Makerfield by-election. That's why they feel, this group of MPs anyway, that there should be a leadership contest, that basically Andy Burnham shouldn't be able to just waltz into number 10, as they put it, that his ideas should be tested. The other side of the argument to that is about whether a leadership contest would damage the party, damage the government, and impede the work of government as well, especially at a time when the government has got lots of big stuff in its in-tray politically and policy-wise, but it's also trying to retain the Manchester mayoralty created by the fact that Andy Burnham is now an MP. So the exact timeline is still pretty unclear. How it plays out is unclear, but I think the destination is pretty clear this evening, and that is that Sir Keir Starmer, I think, will be out of Downing Street before too long, and in all likelihood, Andy Burnham will be in.
7: Thank you very much indeed, Rob. The thing is, Cindy, even if he does go on Monday or this week sometime, that doesn't mean there won't be a leadership contest. There may be others, like Wes Streeting, who seem to be very quiet this weekend, thinking, well, I'm going to have a good tilt at this, and Al Khan's and various other names that have sprung up over the past few weeks.
1: Certainly, if there is a leadership contest, we can expect those names in the mix. Mm. But I think if Keir Starmer makes some kind of announcement, what the papers seem to be reporting is that he will set out a timetable, a process for departure, rather than just say, bye, I'm off.
7: Yes.
1: And so if that is the case, then I think what it sounds like is it might be being drawn up is that he will say, I will be Prime Minister until September or until a Labour Party conference, at which point there will be some kind of coronation of Andy Burnham, or I guess a leadership contest, but as Rob says, those are the reasons not to have one. So I think he's not going to be, I don't think he will be resigning this week, but I think he will be setting out how and when he will resign later this year, this week.
7: And you are a Labour supporter, but not a Keir Starmer supporter right now.
2: Well, I support the Labour Party, I support the Labour government, and the best, but ultimately, just like Keir Starmer, I think we should all be looking at the national interest first. It's really encouraging to hear that Keir Starmer is looking at setting out a timetable for departure, because the last thing the country needs is a Labour Party in a civil war. Keir Starmer did a great job bringing the Labour Party back from the hard left. He deserves his place in history for that. He can cement that place in history by leaving now with dignity and allowing others to take over for the next stage of this Labour government.
7: Is Andy Burnham going to take the party more to the left if he becomes the leader? Because that's what a lot of people think.
2: Mm. Look, I think this talk of left or right is kind of a bit old-fashioned and maybe a bit of kind of media framing. The fact is, Andy Burnham brings
7: Andy Burnham's
2: back,
7: certainly left of Keir Starmer, isn't he? And certainly appeals more to the left of the PLP.
2: Well, look, what we saw in Makerfield and the result there was that what Andy was bringing was, in fact, hope back to people. Labour activists, voters, I mean, 56% share of the vote on Thursday. That's phenomenal. You know, a higher turnout than at the general election. I think that's much more significant than left or right. It's about hope. It's about giving people, you know, a chance to think that actually when they get up in the morning, Britain can be a better place tomorrow than it was yesterday. And I think that's what Andy Burnham represents. I think that's what Wes Streeting represents. And I think that's what the next generation of this Labour government represents. And it's absolutely right that Keir Starmer steps aside now. As I say, he will have earned his place in history by doing the decent thing.
7: Cindy, it's one thing that people of Makerfield seeing hope in Andy Burnham and turning out in great numbers. But no one else in the country had a say of this, and he could end up becoming their prime minister, whether they like it or not.
1: Exactly. So I think there's a massive question of democratic mandate here. We don't really know what Andy Burnham stands for. The few policies that he has listed out so far in this kind of brief period of Keir Starmer's unpopularity, let's call it, he's backtracked on them a few days later. You know, at one point he said, we don't want to be in hock to the bond markets. A few days later, he said he will stick to the fiscal rules. When pressed, he couldn't name what the fiscal rules were. He's also talked about rejoining the EU sometime in his lifetime. But in that same answer, he said he was supportive of unions of all kinds, such as trade unions. The European Union is nothing like a trade union. They use the same word. That is all there is. He said that he would be looking at the case of the WASPI women once again. And then a few days later, he U-turned on that as well. I'm afraid I'm not as optimistic as Kevin, as hopeful as Kevin, that actually once and if and when Prime Minister Burnham comes in, that he will be any more decisive or clear about what he stands for than Keir Starmer has been.
7: I'm not surprised he wants a timetable set out, because if he's done one thing well, it's sorting out the timetables of the buses and trams in Manchester.
1: But the buses were decided before he even became mayor. So again, it's not a Burnham legacy.
7: Likes a timetable then, nonetheless. coming up next, we're going to take a first look at what is making the front pages of tomorrow's papers and no doubt pick up this discussion about the leadership of the Labour Party.
13: July 4th, 2026, the 250th anniversary of American independence. 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
3: Time now to see what is making the front pages of tomorrow's papers. And they think it's all over, is the headline in The Observer. Not football. This is the paper, in fact, reporting that Keir Starmer is expected to resign on Monday, as he now accepts his time has run out. It's a similar story in The Sunday Telegraph, with the paper reporting that Keir Starmer's allies say he is now ready to resign. The Sunday Times reports that Rachel Reeves will lose her job as Chancellor if Andy Burnham becomes the next Prime Minister. The Mail on Sunday has an article written by the Conservative leader, Kemi Badenoch, in which she tells the paper why she will never do a deal with Reform's Nigel Farage. The Daily Mirror has, or the Sunday Mirror rather, has news that the King will release his personal tax return in a historic first for a British monarch as he attempts to modernise the royal family. The Sunday People leads on the Bedford train crash with the heading, What Went So Wrong? Good news in The Sun, with the paper reporting the former Top Gear presenter Jeremy Clarkson says he is in remission, having this week revealed he was diagnosed with prostate cancer. The Daily Star reports that a Ghanaian witch doctor is planning to put a curse on Harry Kane ahead of England's game against the West African nation at the World Cup on Tuesday. Let's take a look at the papers then. And Kevin, let's start with you looking at The Observer, because their front page is about Starmer expecting to resign on Monday. And you think he will too, don't you?
4: I think he will. Like, I think he has seen the result in Makerfield, done a ring round of the cabinet, taken soundings, I suspect, from people close and from the back benches, and thought, what does next week look like? Andy Burnham arrived in London on Monday, sworn into the Commons. We've got the first meeting of the Parliamentary Labour Party. Would Keir Starmer be there? Would he not be there? There are no good outcomes here. And then we go, you know, and then potential being briefed today and yesterday that if Keir Starmer doesn't set out a timetable, then he may start to see more aggressive actions from some quarters. That might be resignations from the government, which really would begin to put Labour into civil war territory. So I think it looks like he's gone. I believe he's at Chequers with his wife, Vic. He's probably, you know, taken time to reflect and thought, actually, now in the best interest of the country and for him, it's time to set out the timetable. Of course, it is setting out a timetable rather than necessarily what specs, tools down and walking out. I'd be shocked if he did that. I don't know if that would be the right thing to do either.
3: No, that wouldn't be a style, would it? I wouldn't have thought, Cindy. But up to now, despite hearing that, you know, Heidi Alexander was having a quiet word with him yesterday, and, you know, obviously we've had John Healey's resignation being, you know, another problem for him as well, he's remained fairly resolute in that he will fight to stay on, and seeming to believe quite fairly that he has a mandate to, even if the Parliamentary Labour Party and Andy Burnham and others don't think he should be there.
5: Yeah, I mean, what we're talking about, if Keir Starmer sets out a timetable and to avoid a civil war situation in the Labour Party, is a coronation for this man who has not been in frontline politics, at least national frontline politics, for years. People don't really know what he stands for, and what little he has said, he has backtracked on pretty quickly a few days afterwards. And so, you know, there is a very fair democratic argument to make that he needs to be tested, that he needs to be scrutinised, because he can't just walk in into becoming prime minister, but he probably can, he will. But it does seem like, you know, I think there is a very fair question about procedure here.
3: Yeah.
5: At the same time, clearly the politics in the Labour Party is such that Keir Starmer knows that the writing is on the wall, despite his fighting talk yesterday. And Kevin is right that the dignified thing to do would be just to accept that. It's difficult because the two are both true at the same time. And I guess the biggest shame is that the Labour Party doesn't have any other really that viable candidates who can come out and say, no, we will make a fight for this. We will make an argument for it. Because even though there are people like Wes Streeting or Al Khans, it's not clear that the MPs themselves find those candidates more persuasive than Andy Burnham himself, especially with the kind of the victory at Makerfield earlier this week.
3: Yeah, I'd like to ask you that, Kevin. You know, there seems to be a little bit of sort of fervour around Andy Burnham coming in and doing this. Where's the critical thinking about this from Parliamentary Labour Party members? Right? I mean, sure, 100 have put their names forward, which means there's another 300 who haven't said they want Keir Starmer to go. But there seems to be... It's sort of snowballing, and I just wonder if anyone's really asking the questions about what is this guy about? Is this the right thing to do? Sure, they don't want a Tory drama to drag on for ages, but it seems like it's sort of getting away from people when they should be thinking about this in a critical and honest manner right now.
4: Well, I mean, Andy Burnham is not an unknown quantity.
3: No.
4: He was in the last Labour government, in the cabinet. He ran for leader in 2010.
3: He ran twice before and not won.
4: Third time lucky. And then...
3: Well, he might not have to run at all. He's just going to get given it.
4: And then he's been mayor of Greater Manchester. You know, in most countries in the world, look across the channel in France, being a mayor, even in the US, being a mayor of a great city is actually one of the major routes into senior office. Mm. He has more executive experience than many ministers. Right, you know, he has more experience today
3: than Sadiq Khan,
4: thought has passed through his head in the past. The fact is, you know, we know a lot about him. And of course, you know, Andy is very open. I'm sure he'll be having those conversations with MPs from Monday onwards. You know, we talk about backtracking. I think some of that's a bit overblown. The Waspy women, he said he had, you know, he had some sympathies with them. He didn't say he was going to, you know, turn around the policy. On the fiscal rules, if we shouldn't be in hock to the bond markets, that's not the same thing as repudiating the fiscal rules. He probably has to be on a journey in tightening up
5: to the bond markets.
4: Well, it shouldn't be that
5: if you have debts, you're going to be.
4: Well, it shouldn't be that gilt prices should completely define your economic policy. You know, that you might as well just give up and go home.
5: Unfortunately, Liz Truss found out that it was very important to listen to the
4: people,
5: bond markets.
4: Well, the reason people are feeling let down with politics and why they got hope in Makerfield is because they feel that they don't have control over their everyday lives and the government doesn't either. And I think what Andy was expressing really was exactly that, which is, you know, we'll set out an economic plan. The fact is, he said that the fiscal envelope is set by in the manifesto will be stuck to. So therefore, you know, that mandate endures. And ultimately, the British people will have their say the most crucial time, which is the general election.
3: Let's look at the fiscal situation then, because the front page of the Sunday Times, even though the stars of Ferris Bueller 40 years on really catches my eye, but that's in the magazine. Oh, what a great film that is, isn't it? Great.
5: One
3: super film. Anyway, we'll have to look in the magazine to read that one tomorrow. But the main headline is Reeves to lose her job if Burnham becomes PM. Is that a surprise? Is that a surprise that he's, let's assume, becomes the next Labour leader? He's going to have his own team, obviously.
5: Yeah, absolutely. And that's totally fair for any Prime Minister to pick their own team. I think going back to the question about the bond markets, though, you know, this is the kind of move that will spook Britain's creditors, basically, because actually Rachel Reeves is quite well respected internationally for sticking to the fiscal rules, even if she's not very popular with the business community in the UK. And let's look at who's being mooted to be brought in. Instead, it's Ed Miliband, who is known for much looser, I think, approach to spending, a much more commitment to things like net zero spending, for example, which has got him in trouble with the unions. And so that doesn't sound like if you are picking different candidates and from that you're drawing policy signals, it doesn't sound like you're going to be tighter with your purse strings, actually.
3: Yes, that is a very good point. It's one thing Burnham coming in, but the team better look fantastic if they're going to kick on from what he perceives to have been a failing government thus far.
4: Yeah, look, there's a lot of talent on the Labour benches. There's a parliamentary party of over 400. Some names that you won't have heard of today because they haven't been talked up under this
3: current
4: order.
3: Feel free to share them. Who would you put in there? Who would you give the job to?
4: Well, look, we've got some great names here. I would be surprised if Ed Miliband was in the Treasury, and not as surprised as I think the markets would be, or Sharon Graham of Unite. But look, three names mentioned here. First one, Wes Streeting, a generational talent, did a great speech on the economy earlier in the week in the city. I think he'd be a fantastic candidate for the Treasury.
3: Yeah.
4: Pat McFadden, very safe pair of hands, and John Healey the same as well. So that's just three names, two of whom are in cabinet, or I'd say one of whom is currently in cabinet. Maybe all of them are gone now. The other two have gone. Even in the current recent front bench, we've got some great talent. We've got some great talent coming through at the next tier as well. I think what we will hear is people talking up, you know, their masters, their bosses for potential jobs. I think there's probably some mischief there and some ego. I think that we'll have a very strong front bench, regardless of who the next leader of the party is. I do think Rachel Reeves I think Rachel Reeves is actually a very good politician and has done well with a very difficult hand. I think the challenge is if you say, you know, you can say, well, we're going to carry on with the envelope, therefore why not carry on with the person running the Treasury?
3: Yeah.
4: There's mileage in that, but ultimately it comes down to, you know, you can't say we've got to have a fresh start and then have the number two job in the government with the same person in it. So I think it's a very difficult judgment to make. But I can see why, by Rachel Reeves and those around her, and the Treasury team is particularly strong, the ministerial team, I can see why they'd want to stay.
5: Can I just add, though?
3: Yes.
5: I mean, one thing that he can't have a fresh start on is the parliamentary party itself. And let's remember why Rachel Reeves had to back down on some of the welfare spending cuts that she wanted to put in. It's because she had a parliamentary revolt on her hands.
3: Yeah.
5: And so do you feel like MPs themselves haven't quite reconciled the trade-offs that are needed at this current time? You know, Rachel Reeves sits in the Treasury, she knows what the numbers look like, but it's the parliamentary Labour Party who have been consistently voting against welfare cuts.
4: Yeah.
5: So how is any other treasurer Chancellor going to do better? Andy Burnham can't change.
4: I think that's right. I think politics is about tough choices. I think partly that initial welfare vote was a result of poor parliamentary handling and partly a bit of a pushback from the parliamentary party, who've been pretty poorly by number 10 in the weeks and months. I wouldn't take that as a signal of what might happen in the future.
3: It's a good point, because if it's the same thing coming from a Burnham government, the rest of them might swallow it a bit more easily than they did before. And talking of fresh starts, I do wonder what Angela Rayner is thinking right now. She could be back in there pretty quickly, couldn't she?
5: Should have paid her taxes.
4: Yeah. Well, I'll be watching Ferris Bueller's Day Off.
3: 40 years on. Let's move to the Sunday Mirror, because their main headline, Cindy, is the King to release tax returns. What do you make of this?
5: Yeah, look, of course, this comes after a horrible year for the monarchy, you know, in the aftermath of the Prince Andrew, now Andrew Mountbatten-Windsor scandal, and then also a sustained campaign by the Sunday Times, by my paper, to look into the financial arrangements that go into the sovereign grant and also other things that fund all of the royals, not just people like the former Prince Andrew, but also his children, who have had very plummy deals, let's say.
3: Yes.
5: And the question's over whether or not that was on the taxpayer at a time or during a cost of living crisis. So I think this is a good move. But I think it is one of those things where once you do it, you're never turning back. So I think all future kings and monarchs will need to kind of be this transparent. And
3: yes,
5: it also does feel like a level of scrutiny that the monarchy didn't need to have before.
3: Yes.
5: Which is necessary now, but I guess I say you can't turn it back.
3: It's interesting. You would imagine he would have been in conversation with his son William about this, particularly as the duchies of Lancaster and Cornwall fund them both to such a great degree.
4: Absolutely, and I suspect this is at its roots is coming from Prince William. As you know, I think he does have a great read on the British people.
3: Yeah.
4: The fact is, we talk about the scrutiny of politicians and others in public life, and then look at the royals, and you know, and the level of insight and transparency we have is virtually zero. That's unsustainable in the modern age, and I think the royal family are, well, maybe not getting ahead of it, but I think they're doing what they need to do. You're right, you can't roll it back, but I think the time's come, and you know, we need to find out how much they're paying in tax, find out who's getting what, and then trim that list.
3: I know you've said it's not about left and right in politics at the moment, but let's go to the right nevertheless, because the Mail on Sunday has Kemi Badenoch on the front. Why I will never do a deal with Farage. This is something she has written for the Mail on Sunday, but headlined on the front. I read this and I think she may think that and he may feel the same way.
4: Absolutely. I mean, there's no love lost there. But, you know, it's actually been all this talk of Andy Burnham and Makerfield and Keir Starmer. It's actually been a pretty good week for the Conservatives.
3: Yes.
4: For Kemi in particular. That by-election up in
3: Aberdeen South. Yeah.
4: Tory gain from the Scottish National Party.
3: Yeah.
4: You know, it's impressive. Kemi was up there three times. I think the Tory tail's up. You know, and they've also seen what's happened to reform in Makerfield,
3: yeah.
4: You know, and also what's happened elsewhere. Nigel Farage has been disappearing, presumably trying to avoid having Makerfield pinned on him. I think it's all very well now and good that Kemi to say there'll be won't do a deal, and that's because she thinks reform's on the down and it's peaked.
3: Yeah.
4: But I think Farage as well probably thinks that he wouldn't want to do a deal either. I think both would do a deal, potentially, if they were the senior partner. Both of them are currently thinking they'd be the senior partner.
3: I think the senior partners, people inside Reform, we want to be the senior partner there as well. Maybe some ex-Tories spring to mind. Interesting, though, especially as they won Stephen Flynn's old seat in Scotland. I mean, that is quite the scalp for them.
5: Yeah, and they really targeted it. You know, the party sent a lot of presence up there. They knew that even though, as the country was talking about Makerfield, this was the by-election that could be the beginning of the turnaround for them. As Kevin says, you know, actually, Kemi Badenoch, I think, is one of the least unpopular politicians in the UK at the moment, which is saying something. And it does just show you as well that actually what is in polling numbers for Reform might not necessarily translate into votes when it comes to a very complicated electoral landscape with Restore as well, biting on the right of Reform.
3: Potentially, although it didn't really bite in Makerfield, did it,
5: Restore? No, Andy Burnham's lead clearly was even greater than whatever Restore could have added to that vote. But at the same time, it's the psychological impact there of what Reform should be doing, because Nigel Farage has been the challenger from the right for most of his political career, and now he's having to deal with the same dynamic himself.
4: Well, isn't it delicious, I think he said today or yesterday that basically almost did a video where he almost like telling off Restore voters, like, you know, what is it you really want? And I'm sure Iron will not be lost inside the Conservative Party and accusations that, you know, Restore are
5: sounding like
4: the
5: many a frustrated
4: votes.
5: Tory leader.
3: Absolutely. Sadly, no time in this part to talk about the Sunday Telegraph headline, which is the PM may force social media to promote public service news. Trusted news, I'm all for that. But we'll see how that pans out. It may be a different PM by then, of course. Coming up, England heading for a heavy defeat at the Oval. We'll have that and the rest of today's sport.
6: I'm Neville Lazarus and I'm Sky's reporter based in Delhi. Over the next 45 days, an estimate 400 million Hindu pilgrims are expected to converge here in Prayagraj on the banks of the holy river Ganga and Yamuna.
7: Jubilation in the streets, while some emotional.
6: This is a political victory for Prime Minister Modi and his Hindu Nationalist Party.
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10: 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He called you daddy earlier.
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17: 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Why aren't international journalists allowed in?
18: Are you worried about escalation?
19: Of course I'm worried about escalation, which is why my focus is on de-escalation.
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21: Iran retaliates for the US attacks.
22: Founding principle of the alliance, that an attack on one is an attack on all.
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3: Thank you so much.
2: Trusting us to tell her story. The battle for number 10. Sky News has been given exclusive access.
4: Let me give you a sneak peek.
2: It was the day those present would never forget.
4: Why did you decide to open up and tell your story?
2: I urge you not to look away. If Hamas hands the hostages over, they will end this conflict. The world has been watching.
5: Good to see you again.
2: How are you?
4: Did she say how he was?
6: The conditions are awful.
7: The jets were ordered to come back.
4: Historic day here today.
2: How will you respond if India does launch airstrikes?
8: They'll be all out to war.
9: But I'm just going to put some body armor on.
2: I'm Yelda Hakim.
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16: We'll do it for Nepal. Can they hold their nerve here?
32: The most important thing here is to understand that cricket has been part of our household because we're so close to India, Pakistan, Sri Lanka, Bangladesh, and we've watched cricket. We grew up watching cricket on TV. We'd go and try and emulate Murali Dharan or bat like Brian Lara or, you know, have the high elbow like how Sachin used to do. No, I mean, it's been great. We've had a lot of noise around when Nepal cricket is inside the country. And of course, we have kids now picking up cricket bats, men, women, young boys and girls wanting to become cricketers.
33: Catch it.
32: Oh, easy. So while I was playing, everybody asked me, can you open up a cricket academy? So when I retired in 21, the next thing I did was set up a cricket academy. It's turned out into three more academies of the same nature now. And kids come, kids play. We've made it accessible to anyone and everybody. A lot of kids who can't afford, we put them up in facilities where they can train. Just don't worry about the other sides. Just worry on the cricket part of it. And it's just a beginning.
34: This place is good. And practice is also good here. Coaches and environment is good.
35: It's fun to come here. It's like I enjoy playing cricket.
36: She encouraged me to join at first, and

0: represent their countries. And for me, that's been the most transformative journey. We had to take up a bus and go train. Now we have parents bringing the kids, you know, to come and, you know, play the game. So I'm happy with where we are.
1: With a lot of associate nations, expats coming in.
2: Yeah.
1: Not with Nepal.
2: No,
1: it's very much, we are representing our country. How important is that?
2: Super important, mate. You have to be a Nepalese citizen to represent Nepal. I think it is important because everyone's playing for the same flag. Everyone's playing for the same group of people. You're not playing for your family who's sitting overseas watching in. You're playing for the nation. You know, so those guys desperate to play well for their country, and that's a big part of creating our success.
3: We are born in Nepal and we all are Nepali. So we are blessed, we are learning, and I think we are going to win World Cup one day for sure.
4: How straight was that? The finger's gone up.
5: The only thing we don't have as much as England or any other top nation is the experience. But skill-wise, there is no doubt, because if someone from Nepal can go up to the cricketing world and play different franchise league around the world, then you have to look up to that team as well as a very good nation, which is coming up with a lot of skills and talent.
6: There's a slog sweep. There's a big shout that's been given. There it is, his first wicket in the Vivo IPL.
5: When I was a rookie, maybe there was sort of talks were going on, you know, oh, someone from Nepal. And then people started realizing, oh, there's a lot of talent in Nepal as well.
4: Gone! Another one! And look at him celebrate! He's charging around this ground! Sandeep Lamachandra, 17 years of age.
1: How would you describe your journey to where you are now?
5: It's been 10 years. The journey has been so fascinating for myself, you know, as someone growing up, you know, watching the legends of this game on TV back in Nepal, and never imagined, you know, I'll be playing with the top players in the franchise league. It would not have been possible if I was not playing for Nepal, because that's where my journey started. Got some opportunities to represent my country all over the world, and then got attention from Michael Clark. Yeah. He helped me out during my early days. For someone who hasn't been outside of Nepal, you know, who hasn't been to any other countries, and you are leaving your family behind and just going to Australia for 2 or 3 months of time. So many things have changed. You know, cricket league was happening in Nepal.
7: Roger, thank you very much indeed. Still to come here on The Wrap, the latest as Iran says it's closing the Strait of Hormuz in a major test for peace talks being held in Switzerland. That's coming up at 11.
8: The best thing about being a Sky News journalist...
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11: You said to people, I'm not coming back for more, but you have come back for more.
12: Well, let's kick off.
8: And make a statement.
11: What can our Prime Minister say to you to not impose tariffs?
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18: The whole neighbourhood has rallied around her.
19: It's been impenetrable to journalists over the last 2 years of war in Sudan.
20: I've been waiting for this for 2 years. It doesn't feel like a big homecoming.
21: It was never going to be pretty. War isn't pretty.

0: Tonight on The Wrap, Iran says it is closing the Strait of Hormuz as it accuses the US and Israel of violating the ceasefire deal. Counter-terror police investigate a series of suspected anti-Muslim attacks as an armed man roams the streets of Edinburgh. 9 people remain in a critical condition after the Bedford train crash that killed one of the drivers. Keir Starmer, still under sustained pressure from his ministers and MPs to set out a timetable for his Downing Street departure. And in sport, 3 wins from 3 games, England beat Scotland at the Women's T20 World Cup. I'll be discussing the day's biggest stories with Kevin McKeever and Cindy Yu, plus a first look at the front pages of tomorrow's papers, including this from The Observer, which reports Keir Starmer is expected to resign on Monday. Good evening. Good to have you with us. Good to have you with me as well. Kevin and Cindy, welcome. Tonight, the interim peace deal that was signed by the US and Iran only 2 days ago is facing its first serious test. Tehran says it is once again closing the Strait of Hormuz, accusing the US and Israel of violating the ceasefire agreement because of Israel's attacks on Lebanon. Kevin, your thoughts?
1: Well, you know, it's a 3-page MOU, not a lot of detail. We had 60 days for a deal to be done. I think everyone expected it was going to be tough, but not to break down this quickly. So I think it's unfortunate, but I think there's probably a lot more to it.
0: Cindy?
2: Well, I think it's not a surprise, as Kevin says. Israel was not part of the negotiations. Netanyahu was not happy with the memorandum of understanding, and it didn't think that its operations in Lebanon were finished. So with whatever's going on there, I think Iran was always going to react very negatively, and, you know, I just think that this was always the Achilles heel of this deal.
0: Well, it's unclear whether the latest development will derail efforts entirely to achieve a lasting peace. The US Vice President J.D. Vance is currently on his way to Switzerland to meet with senior Iranian delegates, as well as the Prime Minister of Pakistan, who has helped mediate the talks. Our US correspondent Mark Stone has the latest from Washington.
3: If Iran is claiming to have shut the Strait of Hormuz, then that will knock the confidence of the shipping companies and their insurers, which will mean that, in a sense, it's kind of effectively closed, or at least traffic will move less freely because the confidence is gone. And so in that sense, I think that this is Iran pushing the boundaries, testing the waters and saying, look, our part of this deal was that Israel would not carry on with its operations against Hezbollah. They clearly are. And so we're going to push the Hormuz button. But it is certainly the case that they can't just flick a switch and turn the flow of traffic off. That is not the case. It's all about confidence or a lack of confidence. So this is a test for Iran's ability to play this card that they never had before Trump's war of choice began, whether they can play that again, whether they can use the leverage they think they've got. It's a test for them. It's also a test for the White House, for President Trump, the extent to which he is able to put more and more pressure on Netanyahu not to derail his peace deal, to the extent it is a peace deal, with Iran. So tests are all round. But despite what we've seen with Iran saying they're going to shut the strait again, with Israel and Hezbollah continuing to clash, there is still momentum to get going with these talks. Remember, this memorandum of understanding, it's not a peace deal. It is simply 3 pages, which is an agreement that allows both sides to continue talking, and that is what J.D. Vance will be doing. It's encouraging, too, that the Pakistani Prime Minister will represent the mediators. So right at the top of the mediation team is the Pakistani Prime Minister. He, too, will be in Switzerland. So a mixed picture tonight. A claim of the Strait of Hormuz being shut. Incidentally, CENTCOM has told me this afternoon that's not true. The Strait of Hormuz, as far as they're concerned, is still open, and the US military is helping with the free flow of traffic there. But this claim and counterclaim over the Strait of Hormuz, clearly in Israel, Lebanon, the fighting continues, but the talks, they are still on.
0: Cindy, it's incredible, really, that, you know, once it looked like this MOU had been agreed on, not a deal, of course, that the MOU, and how the markets reacted, the prices all drop. And now you're thinking, when they open again on Monday, are they going to shoot back up again?
2: But the markets really are gullible, aren't they? I mean, how many times have we been here before?
0: Optimistic, maybe. That's
2: wishful thinking. Let's agree on that one. I mean, I think everyone just wants this crisis to be over, wants this war to be over. But as I say, you know, I think we've been here before so many times. Trump talks about a deal all of the time. And, you know, is the strait open or closed? What's going on there? I feel like that's been the repeat story since the war began at the end of February. And so, of course, the markets is not, you know, a single player, but it reflects the herd mentality. At the same time, I think until a deal really is signed, I don't think we can rest on our laurels at all. And massive structural questions over whether or not a deal can ever really be signed.
0: Yes. And what has also cropped up, Kevin, is how Iran can play a much longer game than the US and also Israel, given that there are elections looming there as well.
1: Well, absolutely. What the last few weeks and months have revealed is that Iran now has a trump card it can repeatedly play, which is to close, or not even close, threaten to close, or rumour to close.
0: As Trump was saying, yeah.
1: Absolutely. So they know what to do. You know, this is a country of 90 million people whose military has been hugely degraded, who technologically is, you know, far inferior to the United States and to Israel, and yet this is the power they can have. You know, you're absolutely right, these gullible markets probably shouldn't be in hock to them, Cindy. But, you know, I do think that...
2: Let's tear down the financial system.
1: I think President Trump's trying to do it for you. But I think it's absolutely right that President Trump's focusing on getting gas prices down, those prices at the pump down. He wants a deal, I'm told, by July the 4th, so he can say, you know, by Independence Day,
0: yes,
1: America secured peace.
0: Well, the 250th anniversary.
1: Exactly. And also, completely differently, Israel wants to go long. Netanyahu wants to finish the job in southern Lebanon, as he sees it, finish the job there to secure Israel to the north in his framing. And also, you know, the longer he's in office, the greater the opportunity for him to turn around his political fortunes, which he has done many times before, and perhaps avoid the inside of a courtroom.
0: That idea of finishing the job is key to all this, because any job that has been set out, whether it be regime change or obliterating Hamas or you know, finishing off Hezbollah once and for all, none of those things have been achieved.
2: Well, I guess you could say that Hamas is, you know, weakened for at least a generation.
0: Seriously, yes.
2: Yes, but this is the problem about terrorist groups being the Hydra, right? You can cut off a head, but more heads will always sprout. And that is always the kind of scepticism about a hardline approach to these groups, because you actually risk radicalizing more future generations. You know, what do those Gazan children who have grown up or lost family members in the onslaught over the last few years grow up to think of Israel, you know? So I think that's always the philosophical question at the end of this. You can understand why Israel feels incredibly strongly about this on an existential level. At the same time, you can also raise the question, is this really the best, longest lasting way to defeat the threats to your country? And, you know, Israel has its own calculations, but the only way Trump can actually get a peace deal is by reining Netanyahu in. And so far, for some whatever reason, he hasn't wanted to do that.
1: Look, ultimately, the Israelis want actual regime change in Tehran. They want the US to finish the job that they arguably encouraged the US to start. The US just want to get out. You know, the history of recent wars in the region isn't great. Afghanistan, Iraq, and now Iran. A lot of American treasure spent for not a lot.
0: Yes. Well, he was the one who said he would end forever wars, and if he didn't end this one, it could end up being one of those, of course. Next, counter-terror police are investigating a series of suspected anti-Muslim violent attacks across Edinburgh that have left 5 people injured. A shirtless man was seen roaming the streets wielding a large weapon. Police say they received reports of assaults, threats, robbery and vandalism, and have now arrested a 36-year-old man. Responding to the attacks in a post on social media, the Prime Minister said, "Absolutely appalling. No one should face violence on our streets. The suspect appears to be motivated by anti-Muslim hatred. I will not tolerate this. He will face the full force of the law. My thoughts are with those who are injured, and I thank the police and the emergency services for their response." Our correspondent Phoebe Southworth has more on this now.
4: five men attacked in Edinburgh. Three were taken to hospital, but thankfully their conditions are not life-threatening. This unfolded at 10 to 9 on Friday night in the Sight Hill area of Edinburgh. Two men were injured and taken to hospital. And then not long after that, three more men were attacked near retailers in the west and north of Edinburgh. It was 9:30 when the suspect was eventually detained. So this all transpired over a 40-minute period. And these locations where the attacks happened are miles apart, so you wouldn't easily be able to travel between them on foot. Well, Police Scotland have said that a 36-year-old white Scottish man has been arrested. He remains in custody and police say there is no further threat to the public. But Counter-Terrorism Policing Scotland are investigating. The Home Secretary, Shabana Mahmood, released a statement on X. She said she was horrified and the suspect appears to be motivated by anti-Muslim hatred. Well, we're awaiting further details from Police Scotland on potential weapon that might have been used in this attack. And we'll have to see what happens in the coming days. But an incredibly worrying situation for the local community.
0: Incredibly worrying for the local community, as Phoebe says, quite rightly so. But worrying for people around the country, whether they're Muslim or Jewish people who've seen similar attacks as well, or just anybody else who has serious concerns about this kind of violence being meted out seemingly against certain groups.
1: Absolutely. And obviously, we don't know the facts of this, so you know we can't jump to conclusions about it. But regardless, the fact that it's taken place, the fact that anti-Muslim attacks are happening in mosques across the country, individuals wearing hijabs and attacks on those verbally and physically who are outwardly visibly Muslim are on the rise in recent years, alongside rises in anti-Semitism and other forms of prejudice as well. We are in a more divided society, that's clear. And people who are of a minority, I'm sure, will feel less safe today than they did a year ago, 5 years ago, 10 years ago. Some of that, I think, is at the door of our politicians, particularly those on the right of our politics, who have moved and used language, nativist and anti-immigration language, that would not have been socially acceptable, you know, 10, 20 years ago.
0: Cindy, what's your take?
2: Well, it's incredibly difficult. It's a febrile time, as Kevin says. We are so divided at the moment. I do think there are legitimate questions to be, debates to be had about immigration and integration in this country, that clearly something is not quite working with our model of multiculturalism. But it's hard to have those debates and ask those questions if the belief is that that's going to lead to violent attacks on minority groups. Yeah. Nobody wants to see that. No right-thinking person wants to see that. So it's hard to, you know, to have those difficult conversations and yet also have people take advantage of them as a way to commit violence against other people. So it's incredibly difficult and yeah, it's just no good outcome here, really.
0: No. Next, investigators are working to establish what went wrong to allow two trains to collide in Bedford yesterday evening. Nine people are still in a critical condition after the crash, which also killed the driver of one of the two trains. Sky's Ashish Joshi reports now on what investigators will be having a look at.
5: Mass transport systems are designed with a number of fail-safes to protect passengers. When one safety feature fails, another is supposed to kick in to avert disaster. Rail accident investigation branch inspectors are gathering evidence to find out what caused this crash. And their focus is likely to be on three main areas. The most obvious place to start will be the signalling system that allowed two trains to be in the same part of the track at the same time.
6: That's apparent that this one train in the front had stopped because of some issue. I'm not going to speculate what that was. But obviously, that should the signalling system should have enabled the other train not to enter that section and hit this, come up from behind and hit this train.
5: Even when signalling fails, high-speed trains are fitted with an automatic warning and braking system designed to stop two trains hitting each other. The AWS system is designed to override any potential error in case the driver becomes incapacitated.
7: In extremis, if the train does go past a red signal, it applies the brakes without the driver being able to do anything about it. So the brakes come on and they stay on until the train stops.
5: Investigators will also want to understand how the collision impacted passengers and the train itself. This is the end result. One train, that's the one on the left here, the Luton Airport Parkway train, hitting this one that had already stopped. But the engine isn't just at the front of the trains. There's an engine in the back too. So if the front comes up against something immovable, any of the carriages in the middle can end up coming off the tracks, causing more damage and more injuries.
8: From the pictures, doesn't look like it was a particularly fast collision. So it looks more like the rapid deceleration. Even if you were going 40 miles an hour and you come to a halt in a few metres, you've got the energy of a 40 mile an hour body in you, and you're going to move until you hit something, unfortunately. So even relatively low speed collisions can be dangerous for people that are on board.
5: Trains are fitted with devices similar to an aircraft's black box. These on-train monitoring recorders gather second-by-second data, including train speed, brake applications, driver control inputs, and the signals received by the train protection system. It won't be long before investigators know exactly what caused the Bedford train crash.
0: It won't be long, Cindy, but people will be wondering, well, how could this happen? Mm. Sure, we've had accidents in recent years. The Potter's Bar crash always sticks in my mind from 24 years ago or so. But when I heard this happen, you think, really? Surely? Mm. Another train hitting another one? It seems so unlikely, especially given what we heard there from the experts speaking to Ashish.
2: Yeah, absolutely. I mean, where are the fail-safes here? So I think the lessons learned here are really, really important. Of course, it's terribly tragic that one of the drivers has lost their life. Yeah. And we might not know super clearly, incredibly, what happened in that driver's cabin. But we really need to understand the lessons learned from this, because we cannot, unless we learn those, we don't know if this can happen again or how do people avoid it.
0: And then it does beg questions how much confidence people have in our railways, especially, Kevin said, against the backdrop of what Labour has said it wants to do with the trains, renationalising the train operating companies as well, one by one. I think they've just done that in the past couple of weeks with Southern, which happens to be one I use. Nevertheless, people will hear this and think, how safe are things these days?
1: Well, you know, this is a tragedy. And I think it must have been a great shock for the great number on board who emerged with injuries of varying degrees. But what it really was a great tragedy for the driver who died, sadly died. And it sounds like, not to, you know, from the information that's come out, that he may well have prevented a greater tragedy by being able to try and slow down and stop that train. So I'm sure, you know, we'll have, when the reports are published, at full sight on that. But I think, you know, there may well be a hero in this story. Look, it's still quite a very safe way to travel, you know. We don't have a series of rail disasters, so not to minimise this one, but I'm sure it is still a very safe way to travel. And I don't think the mode of ownership affects how safe it is.
0: Coming up, pressure mounts on Keir Starmer to stand aside and avoid a leadership showdown with Andy Burnham.
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4: Keir Starmer is still under pressure to set out a timetable for his departure from Downing Street. His main challenger for the job, Andy Burnham, returns to Parliament on Monday, having become an MP by winning the Makerfield by-election. A growing number of other Labour MPs are urging the Prime Minister to step aside in order to avoid a messy leadership contest. Starmer has, however, so far insisted he intends to continue to fight for his job. Our political correspondent Rob Powell is in Westminster with the latest.
5: We're not that much further forward tonight than we were 24 hours ago, actually. I think that's in part because many who want Starmer to go, I think, are giving him the space and hoping that he maybe reaches that conclusion on his own. That's not to say there's not work going on behind the scenes, plotting, if you like, going on behind the scenes, if you want to term it like that. Andy Burnham's camp have been trying to assemble a list of MPs' names that potentially he could take to the Prime Minister next week, if he needs to basically try and force him out. I think, though, the relative quiet probably tells us something else, though. In moments of peril like this in the past, you'd have maybe expected, and you did see in the past, cabinet ministers posting online their supportive messages to the Prime Minister, touring TV studios to deliver supportive lines as well. You haven't had that this time round. It's been quiet today. And you'd also probably expect the whips, those that are responsible for enforcing party discipline, to be mounting a bit of an operation to shore up support among backbench MPs. I asked one MP if they'd heard from the whips or if any of their colleagues had heard from the whips today, and they replied saying, not a peep. So I think that tells its own story about what is happening right now. And I think the issue for Sir Keir Starmer is that even some of those MPs that are loyal to him, still pretty supportive to him, who a month or 5 weeks ago, after the local election results, were calling for him to stay, even they are now starting to reach the conclusion that this is a case of when, not if. And I think if you look at some of the newspaper front pages for tomorrow, as I'm sure you will, you'll see various anonymous Labour officials, sources, grandees, ministers, cabinet ministers, all suggesting that Keir Starmer may be reaching that conclusion as well. That's not to say that the details are firmed out in any sort of way of how the coming days and weeks and months progress. There is a disagreement among MPs about how the potential coming transition of power should happen. Some MPs are pretty irked by what they see as an entitled attitude from Andy Burnham and his supporters, someone that wasn't around in Labour centrally anyway during the hard years of opposition, who didn't win a general election, hasn't really said much about how he would govern the country, somehow thinking that the Prime Minister should basically just hand the keys over to him to Downing Street because he's won the Makerfield by-election. That's why they feel, this group of MPs anyway, that there should be a leadership contest, that basically Andy Burnham shouldn't be able to just waltz into number 10, as they put it, that his ideas should be tested. The other side of the argument to that is about whether a leadership contest would damage the party, damage the government, and impede the work of government as well, especially at a time when the government is got lots of big stuff in its in-tray politically, and policy-wise, but it's also trying to retain the Manchester mayoralty created by the fact that Andy Burnham is now an MP. So the exact timeline is still pretty unclear. How it plays out is unclear, but I think the destination is pretty clear this evening, and that is that Sir Keir Starmer, I think, will be out of Downing Street before too long, and in all likelihood, Andy Burnham will be in.
4: Well, it has provided an awful lot to discuss this week. And, well, why stop now, Cindy? Because there's still so much to chew over. It's interesting what Rob was saying there about some MPs aren't happy with this idea of the King of the North, Game of Thrones style, sweeping into King's Landing and just taking the throne for himself.
6: Yeah, no dragons involved here, no. Hopefully, and no casualties. And then that the hope of the party for those who want to have a coronation is that there won't be a civil war. But I think others are rightly concerned that actually you're going to have this figure who hasn't been in frontline national politics for years coming in without really setting out what he stands for, how he's going to be better or different to Keir Starmer, other than being a slightly more charismatic personality. So I'm personally quite sceptical, and I do think that actually a process where you have to set out your stall, not an election per se, but some kind of, you know, appeal, some kind of campaign, debate, whatever it is, scrutiny, is pretty important for the top job in this country.
4: You say not an election per se, but if the top person changes, why not?
6: Yeah, I mean, that's a very good question. And actually, you know, Kevin, you were mentioning earlier about the Makerfield results saying, telling us that Andy Burnham could win over Reform. Well, if it is such a, if the next election is going to be such a personal referendum on Andy Burnham, then we're going into a presidential system. And actually, that mandate becomes a different one from the party mandate that we have had so far to personality-based. And actually, those people should get more scrutiny.
7: I don't think it's about a personal vote in the next general election. I think that's to perhaps take one read, not the whole read from Makerfield, which is, It was about the individual in Andy Burnham, who clearly set out in a much more personable, confident human way his case to be elected. It was a very positive campaign. The leaflets I saw had no attacks on Reform. You know, it's not like a by-election you've seen before. And that clearly got rewarded for that. But also do remember that prime ministers are first among equals. They can, as we're perhaps about to see, be replaced. They are removable within the parliamentary party, and that's their constituency, the parliamentary parties. So therefore, if there's a change of leader in the Labour Party, as there have been in the Conservative Party, it's perfectly constitutionally legitimate for that to take place. The electorate will have their judgment, as they always do, at the next general election. And I think lots of Labour MPs will be looking at the result in Makerfield and thinking, looking at my majority, you know, looking at what my local members say, seeing what the letters say in my local paper, am I better off with or without Keir Starmer? And I think we're about to see the kind of the consequences of their views in the next couple of days.
4: Here's the thing, though. I mean, it's worth reminding ourselves that Keir Starmer is only the third Labour Prime Minister in 47 years. And a lot of those people who, sure, maybe in 2024 were voting against the Conservatives as much as they were voting for Labour, want him to be in there and just getting on with the job. And they don't want all this drama and hoo-ha and will he, won't he, and, you know, is he going to... going on. They want the country to be running, because you hear that plenty in the civil service are sort of frozen, waiting to do what they should be doing because all this stuff's going on in the meantime.
7: Well, I think that's right. And I think it's possible the Tories got too trigger-happy in recent years, although every Tory leader that had to go went for very good reason. And we do have to have... We have a very robust constitutional system to allow for that. Labour doesn't historically get rid of leaders either in opposition or in government. Perhaps if it had done, had been more ruthless, it would have had more prime ministers in that period and governed for longer. Who knows what would have happened had you know, elements of Labour moved before the 2010 general election, for instance. But look, the worst that could now happen, you're absolutely right, is a period of uncertainty. And if, you know, there were to be, will he, won't he go over the next, the coming weeks and months, will there be a leadership challenge? If there were a kind of deep civil war within the Labour Party, that would not be in the best interests of the party, much more importantly, would not be in the interests of the country. And I think that's why these reports of Keir Starmer reportedly saying he'll set out his departure timetable on Monday is positive. He's doing the right thing. He's secured his place in Labour Party history, having taken the Labour Party back from the hard left under Jeremy Corbyn and returning it to office. And now he's handing over the baton for the second phase of this Labour government to a new set of leaders. And I think that is the right thing to do. If he does make that choice, then I think he's made the right one.
4: The story we're discussing is making many of the front pages of tomorrow's papers. They think it's all over, is the headline in The Observer, with the paper reporting that Keir Starmer is expected to resign on Monday as he now accepts his time has run out. Similar story in the Sunday Telegraph we'll discuss in a moment, with the paper reporting that Keir Starmer's allies say he is now ready to resign. The Sunday Times reports that Rachel Reeves will lose her job as Chancellor if Andy Burnham was to become the Prime Minister. The Mail on Sunday has an article written by Conservative leader Kemi Badenoch in which she tells the paper why she will never do a deal with Reform's Nigel Farage. The Sunday Mirror has news that the King will release his personal tax return in a historic first for a British monarch as he attempts to modernise the royal family. Sunday People leads on the Bedford train crash with the headline, What Went So Wrong? Bit of good news in The Sun, with the paper reporting the former Top Gear presenter Jeremy Clarkson says he is in remission for cancer, having this week revealed he was diagnosed with prostate cancer. While the Daily Star reports that a Ghanaian witch doctor is planning to put a curse on Harry Kane ahead of England's game against the African nation at the World Cup on Tuesday, the same witch doctor who apparently nobbled Ronaldo, I think is the exact words they do. Yeah, nobbled, in inverted commas. There you go. We'll get on to that.
6: Targeting Starmer as well. Yeah,
4: I think the World Cup is probably much more, much higher up on his agenda than British politics. Let's start with the Sunday Telegraph, Cindy, and Starmer is ready to resign. Well, the key thing here is allies say. Mm. So it's not like there is smoke without fire here. There is briefing going on from people who perhaps are in the know.
6: Yeah, and also, as Rob was saying earlier, the usual Starmer supporters who go out onto the airwaves and defend him have been pretty quiet over the last few days since the by-election.
4: Yeah.
6: I think few people expected Andy Burnham to win with such a decisive victory, such that, you know, maybe there was thinking that Restore would split Reform's vote and therefore Andy Burnham would pip through the middle, but actually adding both of those vote shares up, Andy Burnham still would have won. So I think that has given people a lot to think about. And even if you are a loyalist who thinks a new Prime Minister won't change anything, I don't think anyone really right now is explicitly defending Starmer as the person to stay in the office.
4: Look, there are so many interesting things to extrapolate from the result in Makerfield. Look, it's a constituency versus the whole country. We can't read too much into it. But another thing that comes out here is also how the Greens didn't really show up either, which makes you wonder if Andy Burnham can take on Reform, but he can also get the left side of politics. I know you don't think this is about left and right, but certainly attract the left side of politics as well.
7: Absolutely, and I think that's seen as a part of Andy's appeal and his personality, which is he is a consensus builder. And you know, the campaign in Makerfield was about, you know, the tagline was for us. It was come together. It doesn't matter if you vote Labour or Conservative or Reform or Green. So I think partly he is in a time when we're probably going to need alliances and progressive alliance. He's a good person to lead that. I think specifically with the Greens, they have a problem. Because I was knocking doors on May the 7th, which wasn't that long ago, when Labour were trounced in local elections, and of course in Makerfield.
4: Mm. That was in Gorton and Denton,
7: yeah,
4: doing that.
7: And yeah. Reform lost won every ward in a parliamentary constituency that Andy then won by 56% on Thursday. But people were saying to me in London elections, for instance, well, I'm voting Green, I'm not voting Labour because of Keir Starmer, but I probably would vote if you change leader. And you say, well, who would you vote for? So, well, I quite like Andy Burnham. I like that Wes Streeting, for instance. I like Angela Rayner. So it's clearly, I think, there's something about Keir Starmer's reputation. I think some of it's probably unfair in the public psyche, mm-hmm. but the public are done with him. And therefore, they project. They don't know why they don't like him, but they don't. And I do think that's sad, but it's just a reality. So we're not going to keep someone in office and go to general election victory just because of, you know, vibe to keep someone happy, not upset them. But the fact is, the public were done. And I think for the Greens, Andy Burnham does put in a specific problem because he does have that appeal to the left. And, you know, people tucked him behind. I think the Greens maybe lost their deposit. I can't remember in Makerfield. What will be interesting, however, is the next election. So we've got the Greater Manchester by-election, which is much bigger. Nine boroughs. I think it's like 1.45 million electorate. The Greens are already saying that, you know, they're in contention. So the who is the not reform party is going to be established really early on by the Greens or Labour, and the Greens aren't giving that up. Mm. And that will be fascinating to see if A, they can stake out that ground, and B, whether they can hold that ground.
8: It definitely will. And that mayoral campaign is going to be expensive for the parties as well. That was a concern, huge, Cindy, wasn't it, for Labour, that if Andy Burnham went ahead and did this, it's one campaign for Makerfield and a second campaign, yeah, for the, to hold on to the mayoralty. It's all getting a bit spendy. But just back to Starmer resigning and picking up on something Kevin was saying, do you think the country's just got a taste for chopping and changing a bit too much?
6: I'm really glad you asked me that, because that's what I was thinking when you were talking, Kevin. You know, the fact that we can't really pinpoint what is Keir Starmer's ultimate mistake that he has made. Of course, the Mandelson thing is a catalyst for the downfall, the coming, we expect, downfall.
8: And the U-turns and...
6: And the U-turns, yeah. Although I think even with the U-turns, it was to appease the party who didn't want to have more spending cuts.
8: You mean, you know, people will be poring over this, won't they, when they're sort of writing the man's, I was going to say obituary, but you know...
6: Political.
8: Political obituary, yes. But the winter fuel allowance, yeah, starting with that, why? That wasn't part of the manifesto.
6: It's just... And it was unpolitical, for sure. But Kevin also mentioned the Tory prime ministers who have left for various reasons. And actually, compared to those, Keir Starmer doesn't seem to have really done anything that wrong. You know, he's been a bit rubbish, been a bit slow. And I think what it is that actually we as a country are so desperate for change, so desperate for things to be better in so many different ways, globally, economically, you know, just this idea of hope. You're right to point that out. But that actually... We are very short, we're very impatient with people who are in that top office, yeah, and don't really give them the proper time, which 20 years ago, maybe the electorate would have given them. Which is why I think Andy Burnham might not have that easier go at it. As when he's in office and when he starts to make a little bit of mistakes like this, how patient will people be with him once they know what he's about? So, I think there is a broader point about whether or not the British electorate is changing.
8: Well, I wonder if Zia Yusuf wants Nigel Farage to be patient with him and give him a bit more time, because The Observer has a headline inside that's saying that Nigel Farage is under pressure to sack Zia Yusuf. Mm-hmm. Reforms problem. What's this all about, Kevin?
7: Well, look, there have been tensions bubbling away in Reform for quite some time. Yeah. Zia Yusuf, who you probably put at the kind of more MAGA end of Reform, both in terms of his politics and also his style, I think was particularly uncomfortable with what was seen as, or he referred to as, the Tory retreads coming in, Robert Jenrick in particular, and therefore has been quite critical of some of them. I think the result on, you know, on Thursday, Makerfield, Reform didn't win, you know, the vote did go up. I think there's a sense maybe that we've hit peak Reform. There was talk a year ago they were going to take Wales, they didn't. So I think, you know, basically that's all now coming to a head. Who's going to carry the can for what as things start to go wrong in Reform? Nigel Farage is notoriously not a great manager of people, right? And therefore, when things start to go wrong and accusations start flying around, he's not pulling them together and giving them a great dressing room talk, clearly. And that's clear. That's must be what's going on now. Who would have thought a few months ago that we're talking about divisions in Reform because they're being eaten from the right by Restore? And that Nigel Farage would have to go and do his, you know, post-match analysis of Makerfield and basically be like a school teacher telling off Restore voters,
8: yes,
7: for voting Restore. But I think the phrase you used was, what do you really want? Mm. You know, it's clearly not a happy ship. I'm not surprised it's not a happy ship, because you can't have that sort of divisive, negative politics and be nice to each other in the office either.
8: It is interesting, Cindy, isn't it? I mean, and he had a wobble before when he quit as chairman and then came back in a slightly different role a few days later. There are big personalities here, and the whole reason Restore exists is because Rupert Lowe fell out with Nigel Farage, yes, big personalities, and Zia Yusuf clearly has a big personality himself.
6: And he does, but what you also hear is that actually he was slightly more managerial in the party, you know, he was making the party a more professional outfit.
8: Yeah.
6: So you had all these big personalities, which is great for a campaign, but you need someone like that to kind of glue people together to make things run, because running a party is not easy, especially from scratch. So maybe... people in the party now think that with these so-called Tory retreads coming in, who have been in CCHQ, for example, people think that Zia Yousaf is not so special anymore. But I do wonder, if they do lose Zia Yousaf, will it just be too many big personalities bouncing around and actually not enough just people getting their heads down and getting things done? So I think that's a real question to ask there. It is clearly coming from pressure from the right, though. You know, it is. And Kevin can't stop himself from smiling, but it is incredible. It would be incredibly delicious, especially from those in the Conservative Party who have been threatened from the right for so many years by Nigel Farage.
7: And if Zia Yousaf goes, where does he end up? Do you have a third right-wing party, you know?
6: Well, of course, Ben Habib, who was the treasurer of Reform, did have a right-wing party, which this time round he stood aside to let Restore take the lead. So we might have four right-wing parties at some point soon.
8: I mean, it just shows you how many different parties are involved in frontline politics these days, doesn't it? Let's have a look at the Times, a pretty terrible story. Oh, actually, we'll look at that after the break. Coming up next, we will take a look at some more of the top stories in tomorrow's papers.
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9: Well, let's keep looking at what is in tomorrow's papers. And I was keen to get onto the story, Kevin, on the Sunday Times, because it's a pretty terrible one. The headline, NHS dismissed mother's concerns in cover-up of baby deaths over a decade. Seriously concerning stuff.
10: Absolutely. It's a really harrowing report of an inquiry by an expert midwife, Donna Ockenden, to the Hospital Trust in Nottingham, about serving of 800 staff, about incidents over 10 years of concerns of mothers being ignored, including cover-up of baby of deaths of babies, particularly worrying concerns about malpractice in the treatment of women from ethnic minority backgrounds. Yeah. Women's used accents were mocked. Midwives keeping women in labour too long. Sometimes fatal delays for the baby, you know, evidence of chronic understaffing, huge demand, and obviously a huge leadership failure. But ultimately, of course, this is a huge, it's a human tragedy for every woman and every baby involved. And, but, you know, 800 cases investigated, 800 staff rather investigated over, over 10 years, yes, only ending in 2025.
9: Incredible.
10: And, you know, it makes you worry. And I'm sure, it's such a personal, vulnerable time for a woman and the family. Nobody wants to end up in a hospital like that.
9: Let's quickly move on to the Sunday Telegraph. And they, several headlines, we've already discussed there, one about Starmer resigning. But the one I want to talk to you about, Cindy, is the PM may force social media to promote public service news. Of course, this depends on how long Keir Starmer is PM. But if he remains in post for a little while longer, he's talking about promoting the likes of BBC News, ITV, Channel 4, over platforms like Facebook and YouTube.
11: Yes, and of course this comes in the aftermath of this quite vague social media ban for under-16s that's been announced, but not with many details. So the tech companies won't be happy about this one because he's asking them to do more things, but I think he clearly has his legacy on his mind, because let's say he has to leave in September, having set out a timetable next week, he's going to want to have something to show for it. And actually, I'm reminded of the time when Rishi Sunak was leaving government and brought in the smoking ban as well. So you do feel like you want to shore up something to have something to show for your time in government. And if Keir Starmer resigns this year, then actually I think he'll be the shortest-serving Labour Prime Minister in history. So you'll need something to say I made a difference, guys. You know, it's a desperate last throw of the dice, I think.
9: Well, you've both made a difference. It's great to have you here, Cindy, Kevin. Thank you both very much indeed. Just some breaking news to bring you now. Police Scotland say a 36-year-old man has now been charged in connection with a number of incidents which took place in Edinburgh yesterday. A report has been submitted, they say, to the Procurator Fiscal, and the individual, they say, will appear in court in due course. Coming up here on The Wrap, we'll have more on the sport. England heading for a heavy defeat at the Oval. That's coming up after the break.
8: I'm Neville Lazarus, and I'm Sky's reporter based in Delhi. Over the next 45 days, an estimate 400 million Hindu pilgrims are expected to converge here in Prayagraj on the banks of the holy river Ganga and Yamuna.
12: Jubilation in the streets, while some emotional.
8: This is a political victory for Prime Minister Modi and his Hindu Nationalist Party.
13: We take you to the heart of the story in the largest democracy in the world.
14: Go ahead, back white jacket.
15: Deborah Haynes from Sky News. He called you daddy earlier.
14: No, he did. He did it very affectionately. Daddy, you're my daddy.
16: Thank you. Leicester is on its knees.
17: They've ripped the soul out of my factory and there's nothing left.
18: It is eerily quiet.
19: It's constantly on the brink of capacity.
20: There's overcrowding. Yeah, it's not a new thing.
21: It's rough.
22: There's nothing to hide. Why aren't international journalists allowed in?
23: Are you worried about escalation?
24: Of course I'm worried about escalation, which is why my focus is on de-escalation.
25: The region, I think, is on edge because they are anticipating a retaliation.
26: Iran retaliates for the US attacks.
27: Founding principle of the alliance, that an attack on one is an attack on all.
28: Could Putin attack another NATO country within 5 years?
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35: I urge you not to look away. If Hamas hands the hostages over, they will end this conflict. The world has been watching.
36: Good to see you again. How are you?
35: Did she say how he was?
37: The conditions are awful.
38: The jets were ordered to come back.
35: Historic day here today. How will you respond if India does launch airstrikes?
39: They'll be allowed to war.
40: But I'm just going to put some body armour on.
35: I'm Yelda Hakim.
41: The best thing about being a Sky News journalist...
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41: ...is being a Sky News journalist.
44: You said to people, I'm not coming back for more, but you have come back for more.
45: Well, let's kick off.
41: And make a statement.
44: What can our Prime Minister say to you to not impose tariffs?
46: He's coming out!
45: What more do you need?
9: Let's get the latest sport now with Roger.

0: do it for Nepal.
1: Can they hold their nerve here?
2: The most important thing here is to understand that cricket has been part of our household because we're so close to India, Pakistan, Sri Lanka, Bangladesh, and we've watched cricket. We grew up watching cricket on TV. We'd go and try and emulate Murali Dharan or bat like Brian Lara or, you know, have the high elbow like how Sachin used to do. No, I mean, it's been great. We've had a lot of noise around where Nepal cricket is inside the country. And of course, we have kids now picking up cricket bats, men, women, young boys and girls wanting to become cricketers.
3: Catch it.
2: Oh, easy. So while I was playing, everybody asked me, can you open up a cricket academy? So when I retired in 21, the next thing I did was set up a cricket academy. It's turned out into three more academies of the same nature now. And kids come, kids play. We've made it accessible to anyone and everybody. A lot of kids who can't afford, we put them up in facilities where they can train. Just don't worry about the other sides. Just worry on the cricket part of it. And it's just a beginning.
4: This place is good. And practice is also good here. Coaches and environment is good.
5: It's fun to come here. It's like I enjoy playing cricket.
6: She encouraged me to join at first, and because of the environment inside this ground, I was encouraged to continue the game.

0: train. Now we have parents bringing the kids, you know, to come and, you know, play the game. So I'm happy with where we are.
1: With a lot of associate nations, expats coming in.
2: Yeah.
1: Not with Nepal.
2: No,
1: it's very much, we are representing our country. How important is that?
2: Super important, mate. You have to be a Nepalese citizen to represent Nepal. I think it is important because everyone's playing for the same flag. Everyone's playing for the same group of people. You're not playing for your family who's sitting overseas watching in. You're playing for the nation. You know, so those guys desperate to play well for their country, and that's a big part of creating our success.
3: We are born in Nepal and we all are Nepali. So we are blessed, we are learning, and I think we are going to win World Cup one day for sure.
4: How straight was that? The finger's gone up.
5: The only thing we don't have as much as England or any other top nation is the experience. But skill-wise, there is no doubt, because if someone from Nepal can go up to the cricketing world and play different franchise league around the world, then you have to look up to that team as well as a very good nation, which is coming up with a lot of skills and talent.
6: There's a slog sweep. There's a big share that's been given. There it is, his first wicket in the Vivo IPL.
5: When I was a rookie, maybe there was sort of talks were going on, you know, oh, someone from Nepal. And then people started realizing, oh, there's a lot of talent in Nepal as well.
7: Violet!
4: Gone! Another one! And look at him celebrate! He's changing around this ground! Sandeep Lamachandran, 17 years of age.
1: How would you describe your journey to where you are now?
5: It's been 10 years. The journey has been so fascinating for myself, you know, as someone growing up, you know, watching the legends of this game.
8: Thank you, Roger. That was The Wrap. Thank you for your company as well. All the top stories coming up right here on Sky News. Nick Qureshi will take you through the night. For now, thanks for your company.
9: I urge you not to look away. If Hamas hands the hostages over, they will end this conflict. The world has been watching.
10: Good to see you again. How are you?
11: Did she say how he was?
12: The conditions are awful.
13: The jets were ordered to come back.
11: Historic day here today.
9: How will you respond if India does launch airstrikes?
14: They'll be all out to war.
9: But I'm just going to put some body armor on.
11: I'm Yelda Hakim.
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18: You said to people, I'm not coming back for more, but you have come back for more.
19: Well, let's kick off.
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18: What can our Prime Minister say to you to not impose tariffs?
21: He's coming out!
19: What more do you need?

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1: You're watching Sky News. I'm Nick Qureshi. Here are the headlines. Iran says it's closing the Strait of Hormuz again as it accuses the US and Israel of violating the ceasefire deal. A man's been charged by police after a series of suspected anti-Muslim attacks in Edinburgh. Buckingham Palace announces the King will release his personal tax records in a first for a British monarch. Keir Starmer faces sustained pressure from his ministers and MPs to set out a timetable for his Downing Street departure. And nine people remain in a critical condition after the Bedford train crash that killed one of the drivers. Hello, very good morning. The interim peace deal signed by the United States and Iran just days ago is facing its first major test. Tehran says it is once again closing the Strait of Hormuz, accusing the US and Israel of violating the ceasefire agreement because of Israel's attacks on Lebanon. It's unclear whether this latest development will derail further peace talks, which are set to take place in Switzerland later today.
2: The Strait of Hormuz is closed to all vessels. The IRGC Navy warned that vessels should not approach the Strait of Hormuz, otherwise their security will be placed at risk.
1: Our US correspondent Mark Stone has the latest from Washington.
3: If Iran is claiming to have shut the Strait of Hormuz, then that will knock the confidence of the shipping companies and their insurers, which will mean that in a sense, it's kind of effectively closed, or at least traffic will move less freely because the confidence is gone. And so in that sense, I think that this is Iran pushing the boundaries, testing the waters and saying, look, our part of this deal was that Israel would not carry on with its operations against Hezbollah. They clearly are. And so we're going to push the Hormuz button. But it is certainly the case that they can't just flick a switch and turn the flow of traffic off. That is not the case. It's all about confidence or a lack of confidence. So this is a test for Iran's ability to play this card that they never had before Trump's war of choice began, whether they can play that again, whether they can use the leverage they think they've got. It's a test for them. It's also a test for the White House, for President Trump, the extent to which he is able to put more and more pressure on Netanyahu not to, to derail his peace deal, to the extent it is a peace deal, with Iran. So tests are all round. But despite what we've seen with Iran saying they're going to shut the strait again, with Israel and Hezbollah continuing to clash, there is still momentum to get going with these talks. Remember, this memorandum of understanding, it's not a peace deal. It is simply three pages, which is an agreement that allows both sides to continue talking, and that is what J.D. Vance will be doing. It's encouraging, too, that the Pakistani Prime Minister will represent the mediators. So right at the top of the mediation team is the Pakistani Prime Minister. He, too, will be in Switzerland. So a mixed picture tonight. A claim of the Strait of Hormuz being shut. Incidentally, CENTCOM has told me this afternoon that's not true. The Strait of Hormuz, as far as they're concerned, is still open, and the US military is helping to with the free flow of traffic there. But this claim and counterclaim over the Strait of Hormuz, clearly in Israel, Lebanon, the fighting continues, but the talks, they are still on.
1: Next this morning, five people have been wounded in a series of suspected anti-Muslim attacks across Edinburgh. Police have, in the past few minutes, charged a 36-year-old man after someone was seen roaming the streets topless with a large weapon. The suspect was arrested after officers received reports of assaults, threats, robbery and vandalism. Responding to the attacks on social media, the Prime Minister said, absolutely appalling. No one should face violence on our streets. The suspect appears to be motivated by anti-Muslim hatred. I will not tolerate this, writes Sir Keir Starmer. He will face the full force of the law. My thoughts are with those who are injured, and I thank the police and the emergency services for their response. Phoebe Southworth has the latest.
4: Five men attacked in Edinburgh. Three were taken to hospital, but thankfully their conditions are not life-threatening. This unfolded at 10 to 9 on Friday night in the Sight Hill area of Edinburgh. Two men were injured and taken to hospital. And then not long after that, three more men were attacked near retailers in the west and north of Edinburgh. It was 9:30 when the suspect was eventually detained. So this all transpired over a 40-minute period. And these locations where the attacks happened are miles apart, so you wouldn't easily be able to travel between them on foot. Well, Police Scotland have said that a 36-year-old white Scottish man has been arrested. He remains in custody and police say there is no further threat to the public. But Counter-Terrorism Policing Scotland are investigating. The Home Secretary, Shabana Mahmood, released a statement on X. She said she was horrified and the suspect appears to be motivated by anti-Muslim hatred. Well, we're awaiting further details from Police Scotland on potential weapon that might have been used in this attack. And we'll have to see what happens in the coming days. But an incredibly worrying situation for the local community.
1: Investigators are working to establish what went wrong for two trains to end up on the same track and collide near Bedford on Friday evening. Nine people remain in a critical condition following the crash, which killed the driver of one of the two trains. Sky's Barnaby Papadopoulos reports from the scene.
0: Both of these trains were headed for London on Friday night, but this was where their journey ended.
5: Well, we're just a few metres here from the site of impact where those two trains collided. You can see where a train from Corby collided with a stationary train from Nottingham. The impact of that collision killing the train driver on the Corby train and injuring almost 100 passengers. You know
0: Brett Byatt was headed to a first date in London when disaster struck.
6: I went into like first aid training mode. And I helped a gentleman off the floor, checked that he was fine. I said, can you stand? He said, yes. And I literally just got him over to the side and saw to two women on the floor that were bleeding and had broken limbs.
0: After the crash, he helped get passengers off the train and onto the embankment as they waited for the emergency services to arrive.
6: The train driver that passed away, he was the train driver of my train. He broke gradually, and I think that actually could have saved people's lives, or at least further injuries, worse injuries. So he needs to be known as the hero in that situation.
0: The first train was the 3:50 p.m. service from Nottingham to London St Pancras, while the second was the 4:40 EMR service from Corby, also heading to St Pancras. It left Bedford station at 5:10. The collision happened just minutes later. Along with the death of a driver, 89 people were injured, nine of whom remain in a critical condition in hospital. A huge operation was launched by the emergency services. Over 20 ambulances were dispatched to the scene, along with police and medical helicopters. Local hospitals urged people to only attend A&E if they had a genuine emergency, as they braced to deal with the influx of new patients.
7: Tragically, as you just heard, one person sadly died at the scene. 11 people sustained very serious injuries and a further 32 serious injuries. A further 56 others also suffered minor injuries.
0: Nina was in the front carriage of the front train when the crash happened. She wasn't hurt, but many were.
8: We saw a man walking on the tracks with blood on his face, and I was quite scared for him in case there was another train coming. People were telling him, get off the track. So I saw a second person with blood all down them. And then I think, looking around more as we got off, there were more people who were on the floor. The paramedics were trying to get into the other train carriages. I saw someone on the floor in the doorway of one of the carriages. It was quite shocking seeing people who had the more serious injuries.
0: Rail crash investigators want to understand what caused this and what lessons, if any, can be learnt from it. But that work is also aimed at finding answers for those injured, for their families, and for the loved ones of the driver who lost his life. Barnaby Papadopoulos, Sky News, in Bedford.
1: Well, Sky's Ashish Joshi reports now on what investigators will be looking at.
9: Mass transport systems are designed with a number of fail-safes to protect passengers. When one safety feature fails, another is supposed to kick in to avert disaster. Rail accident investigation branch inspectors are gathering evidence to find out what caused this crash. And their focus is likely to be on three main areas. The most obvious place to start will be the signalling system that allowed two trains to be in the same part of the track at the same time.
10: That's apparent that this one train in the front had stopped because of some issue. I'm not going to speculate what that was. But obviously, that should the signalling system should have enabled the other train not to enter that section and come up from behind and hit this train.
9: Even when signalling fails, high-speed trains are fitted with an automatic warning and braking system designed to stop two trains hitting each other. The AWS system is designed to override any potential error in case the driver becomes incapacitated.
11: In extremis, if the train does go past a red signal, it applies the brakes without the driver being able to do anything about it. So the brakes come on and they stay on until the train stops.
9: Investigators will also want to understand how the collision impacted passengers and the train itself. This is the end result. One train, that's the one on the left here, the Luton Airport Parkway train, hitting this one that had already stopped. But the engine isn't just at the front of the trains. There's an engine in the back too. So if the front comes up against something immovable, any of the carriages in the middle can end up coming off the tracks, causing more damage and more injuries.
12: From the pictures, doesn't look like it was a particularly fast collision. So it looks more like that the rapid deceleration. Even if you were going 40 miles an hour and you come to a halt in a few meters, you've got the energy of a 40 mile an hour body in you, and you're going to move until you hit something. Unfortunately, so even relatively low speed collisions can be dangerous for people that are on board.
9: Trains are fitted with devices similar to an aircraft's black box. These on-train monitoring recorders gather second-by-second data, including train speed, brake applications, driver control inputs, and the signals received by the train protection system. It won't be long before investigators know exactly what caused the Bedford train crash.
1: Ashish Joshi with that. Now, Keir Starmer is coming under increasing pressure to set out a timetable for his departure from Downing Street. His main potential challenger, Andy Burnham, returns to Parliament on Monday, having won the Makerfield by-election. A growing number of Labour MPs are urging the Prime Minister to step aside in order to avoid a messy leadership contest. Keir Starmer has, however, so far insisted that he intends to fight for the job. Our political correspondent, Rob Powell, has more from Westminster.
13: We're not that much further forward tonight than we were 24 hours ago, actually. I think that's in part because many who want Starmer to go, I think, are giving him the space and hoping that he maybe reaches that conclusion on his own. That's not to say there's not work going on behind the scenes, plotting, if you like, going on behind the scenes, if you want to term it like that. Andy Burnham's camp have been trying to assemble a list of MPs' names that potentially he could take to the Prime Minister next week, if he needs to basically try and force him out. I think, though, the relative quiet probably tells us something else, though. In moments of peril like this in the past, you'd have maybe expected, and you did see in the past, cabinet ministers posting online their supportive messages to the Prime Minister, touring TV studios to deliver supportive lines as well. You haven't had that this time round. It's been quiet. And you'd also probably expect the whips, those that are responsible for enforcing party discipline, to be mounting a bit of an operation to shore up support among backbench MPs. I asked one MP if they'd heard from the whips or if any of their colleagues had heard from the whips, and they replied saying, not a peep. So I think that tells its own story about what is happening right now. And I think the issue for Sir Keir Starmer is that even some of those MPs that are loyal to him, still pretty supportive to him, who a month or 5 weeks ago, after the local election results, were calling for him to stay, even they are now starting to reach the conclusion that this is a case of when, not if. And I think if you look at some of the newspaper front pages, you'll see various anonymous Labour officials, sources, grandees, ministers, cabinet ministers, all suggesting that Keir Starmer may be reaching that conclusion as well. That's not to say that the details are firmed out in any sort of way of how the coming days and weeks and months progress. There is a disagreement among MPs about how the potential coming transition of power should happen. Some MPs are pretty irked by what they see as an entitled attitude from Andy Burnham and his supporters, someone that wasn't around in Labour centrally anyway during the hard years of opposition, who didn't win a general election, hasn't really said much about how he would govern the country, somehow thinking that the Prime Minister should basically just hand the keys over to Downing Street because he's won the Makerfield by-election. That's why they feel, this group of MPs anyway, that there should be a leadership contest, that basically Andy Burnham shouldn't be able to just waltz into Number 10, as they put it, that his ideas should be tested. The other side of the argument to that is about whether a leadership contest would damage the party, damage the government, and impede the work of government as well, especially at a time when the government has got lots of big stuff in its in-tray politically and policy-wise, but it's also trying to retain the Manchester mayoralty created by the fact that Andy Burnham is now an MP. So the exact timeline is still pretty unclear. How it plays out is unclear, but I think the destination is pretty clear this evening, and that is that Sir Keir Starmer, I think, will be out of Downing Street before too long, and in all likelihood, Andy Burnham will be in.
1: A former Labour leader, Jeremy Corbyn, told Sky News he doesn't understand the Prime Minister's strategy.
14: What I find very strange in the current situation is that it's very obvious that Andy Burnham is going to run for being leader of the Labour Party. That's hardly a secret. I don't understand what Keir Starmer's strategy is in this, other than saying he's going to fight it then, but not doing anything very obvious to fight it.
1: Some other news for you this morning. Buckingham Palace has announced the King's personal tax records will be published next week. In a first for a British monarch, it's an effort to improve transparency around the royal household's finances. Meanwhile, it is understood the Duke and Duchess of Sussex have been offered royal accommodation during their visit to the UK next month. Prince Harry and Meghan will be coming with their children, Archie and Lilibet, for the family's first trip to the country in 4 years. The Sussexes are attending celebrations marking 1 year to the Invictus Games in Birmingham. We're now to a war of words between the US president and Italy's prime minister. It all started because Donald Trump accused Giorgia Meloni of begging him for a picture of them together. Trump told Italian TV that Meloni wanted a picture so badly and that he felt sorry for her as the pair met at the G7 summit in France. But posting on social media, she said she was frankly astonished at the fabricated statements.
15: Some things need immediate replies. The claims made by Donald Trump are completely unfounded. Frankly, I'm shocked. I don't understand why the President of the United States behaves like this towards his allies. It's not the first time it's happened, after all. The only thing I can say is that it's a pity he doesn't show the same determination with the enemies of the West and the United States, whose leaders he treats with far greater indulgence. There is one thing he should remember. Neither I nor Italy ever beg.
1: Well, Donald Trump responded with this. Italian Prime Minister Giorgia Meloni asked over and over for a picture with me during the G7 meeting in France. She is doing poorly in Italy, he says, with her level of popularity, possibly because she turned down the United States of America, a country that truly loves and protects Italy when it came to denying Iran from obtaining or developing a nuclear weapon. So did NATO, for that matter, he says in brackets. She wouldn't even let us use Italy's landing strips or runways, a great logistical inconvenience. And despite the fact the US contributes hundreds of billions of dollars a year to protect Italy and other so-called NATO allies. Now, after the United States defeated Iran militarily, he says she wants to be friends again in order to get her numbers up. No thanks. Well, that intensified further when Meloni took to Instagram again, accusing the president of making senseless, constant, unprovoked attacks and called on him to focus on his own popularity. She also said the use of Italian bases is governed by agreements that she is not prepared to violate. Coming up, we'll tell you how a new museum in London is celebrating a century of youth culture.
16: 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It's called Stuff Matters.
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1: Oh, I think we still can win the World Cup with this squad.
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2: Let's return to developments in the Middle East. And Iran's leaders say the Strait of Hormuz is once again closed. They blame Israel and the United States for violating the ceasefire by carrying out attacks. A little earlier, we got the thoughts of Yazid Saeed, senior fellow at the Carnegie Middle East Center in Beirut.
3: I think negotiations will continue, as we've heard. Everyone's heading to Switzerland to continue the talks. But I think what the closing of the Strait of Hormuz indicates is that the Iranians have learnt one key lesson in particular from combat, either directly with the US and Israel over the last 2 years or indirectly via Hezbollah in Lebanon. And that is that unless they demonstrate their resolve and implement their threats immediately, then they have no deterrence. And so the fact that Israeli Prime Minister Netanyahu is clearly continuing to test the waters with continued action inside Lebanon, whether that's to sabotage a U.S.-Iran deal or to try and assert Israeli interests, including separating the whole Lebanon file from the U.S.-Iran deal, Iran feels that as the situation in Lebanon is clause number one in the memorandum of understanding with the U.S., then if it doesn't stand up to defend it and assert it in the complete end to hostilities in Lebanon, then it's going to find that both Israel and potentially the United States will start seeking other gaps. And that bodes ill from the Iranian perspective, certainly, for the future of the memorandum and the next stage of negotiations over the nuclear program.
2: Now, a museum celebrating youth culture over the last century has opened in London. It has 100,000 items that tell the story of British youth subcultures, from mods and rockers to ravers and emo. Here's Emma Bursley.
4: In a corner of North London, known as a magnet for musical subcultures, a new museum is opening its doors, celebrating a century of youth culture. What started as an effort by John Swinstead to preserve photos and flyers is now, three decades on, the world's first permanent museum dedicated to the generations of young people who help shape society. And it's based in Camden.
5: I want to see people engaging. Yeah, I want to see them interacting with the stuff around them, pointing, discussing in animated ways, really engaging with the content and smiling and feeling something from it. We punch above our weight. I think, you know, there's definitely the broadest mix here, and it's well integrated generally, very diverse cultures from all around the world.
4: It all starts back in the 20s.
6: We've got in the other gallery, there's a really big cutout of a lady called Florence, who was a flapper in the 1920s on a motorbike, and she just looks so cool. And getting to, yeah, really see that bridge of youth culture across time.
4: There are images from the 50s and 60s, bikers and mods among them, and pictures of the punks that emerged in the late 70s, and of breakdancing and the hip-hop culture that went with it. And then there's the rave scene with its roots in the late 80s and early 90s. The exhibit also documents dissent as protesters took to the streets to fight for their cause. For now, the time span is 100 years, but that might change.
7: Really, we want to go further back. We've worked with people studying youth culture in medieval times. We've spoken to like ancient historians, and I think youth culture has always existed in some format, but if we think about the teenager as it exists now, I think you can trace that back to like the late 1800s.
4: For many, it'll be a nostalgic look back at their youth, while teens of today, like Callie, may well find themselves the future stars of the show.
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2: Heat and humidity will increase over the next few days, with an amber heat warning already in place for southern counties from Monday morning. Temperatures are expected to peak in the mid-30s Celsius on Tuesday. For now, a mostly dry end to the night with variable amounts of cloud. There'll be a few showers in the far northwest. It will be mild, with temperatures already in the mid-teens across England and Wales. Through the morning, clouds will be most persistent through eastern counties of England, with the potential for a few outbreaks of showery rain. Elsewhere, it will become very warm in the sunshine. Temperatures will reach the mid to high 20s Celsius quite widely, with a daytime high of 30 Celsius in the southeast. It will be a little cooler and fresher in the north. After a humid night, Monday will start dry and fine. Showers, possibly thundery, spreading into central areas from the southwest. Elsewhere, it will become very warm in the sunshine, with temperatures reaching a high of 32 Celsius.
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5: Time now to see what is making the front pages of tomorrow's papers. And they think it's all over, is the headline in The Observer. Not football. This is the paper, in fact, reporting that Keir Starmer is expected to resign on Monday as he now accepts his time has run out. It's a similar story in the Sunday Telegraph, with the paper reporting that Keir Starmer's allies say he is now ready to resign. The Sunday Times reports that Rachel Reeves will lose her job as Chancellor if Andy Burnham becomes the next Prime Minister. The Mail on Sunday has an article written by the Conservative leader, Kemi Badenoch, in which she tells the paper why she will never do a deal with Reform's Nigel Farage. The Daily Mirror has, or the Sunday Mirror rather, has news that the King will release his personal tax return in a historic first for a British monarch as he attempts to modernise the royal family. The Sunday People leads on the Bedford train crash with the heading, What Went So Wrong? Good news in The Sun, with the paper reporting the former Top Gear presenter Jeremy Clarkson says he is in remission, having this week revealed he was diagnosed with prostate cancer. The Daily Star reports that a Ghanaian witch doctor is planning to put a curse on Harry Kane ahead of England's game against the West African nation at the World Cup on Tuesday. Let's take a look at the papers then. And Kevin, let's start with you looking at The Observer, because their front page is about Starmer expecting to resign on Monday. And you think he will too, don't you?
6: I think he will. Like, I think he has seen the result in Makerfield, done a ring round of the cabinet, taken soundings, I suspect, from people close and from the back benches, and thought, what does next week look like? Andy Burnham arrived in London on Monday, sworn into the Commons. We've got the first meeting of the Parliamentary Labour Party. Would Keir Starmer be there? Would he not be there? There are no good outcomes here. And then we go, you know, and then potential being briefed today and yesterday that if Keir Starmer doesn't set out a timetable, then he may start to see more aggressive actions from some quarters. That might be resignations from the government, which really would begin to put Labour into civil war territory. So I think it looks like he's gone. I believe he's at Chequers with his wife, Vic. He's probably, you know, taken time to reflect and thought, actually, now in the best interest of the country and for him, it's time to set out the timetable. Of course, it is setting out a timetable rather than necessarily what specs, tools down and walking out. I'd be shocked if he did that. I don't think that would be the right thing to do either.
5: No, that wouldn't be his style, would it? I wouldn't have thought, Cindy. But up to now, despite hearing that, you know, Heidi Alexander was having a quiet word with him yesterday, and, you know, obviously we've had John Healey's resignation being, you know, another problem for him as well, he's remained fairly resolute in that he will fight to stay on, and seeming to believe quite fairly that he has a mandate to, even if the Parliamentary Labour Party and Andy Burnham and others don't think he should be there.
7: Yeah, I mean, what we're talking about, if Keir Starmer sets out a timetable and to avoid a civil war situation in the Labour Party, is a coronation for this man who has not been in frontline politics, at least national frontline politics, for years. People don't really know what he stands for, and what little he has said, he has backtracked on pretty quickly a few days afterwards. And so, you know, there is a very fair democratic argument to make that he needs to be tested, that he needs to be scrutinised, because he can't just walk into becoming Prime Minister, but he probably can, he will. But it does seem like, you know, I think there is a very fair question about procedure here.
5: Yeah.
7: At the same time, clearly the politics in the Labour Party is such that Keir Starmer knows that the writing is on the wall, despite his fighting talk yesterday. And Kevin is right that the dignified thing to do would be just to accept that. It's difficult because the two are both true at the same time. And I guess the biggest shame is that the Labour Party doesn't have any other really that viable candidates who can come out and say, no, we will make a fight for this. We will make an argument for it. Because even though there are people like Wes Streeting or Al Khans, it's not clear that the MPs themselves find those candidates more persuasive than Andy Burnham himself, especially with the kind of the victory at Makerfield earlier this week.
5: Yeah, I'd like to ask you that, Kevin. You know, there seems to be a little bit of sort of fervour around Andy Burnham coming in and doing this. Where's the critical thinking about this from Parliamentary Labour Party members? Right? I mean, sure, 100 have put their names forward, which means there's another 300 who haven't said they want Keir Starmer to go. But there seems to be... It's sort of snowballing, and I just wonder if anyone's really asking the questions about what is this guy about? Is this the right thing to do? Sure, they don't want a Tory drama to drag on for ages, but it seems like it's sort of getting away from people when they should be thinking about this in a critical and honest manner right now.
6: Well, I mean, Andy Burnham is not an unknown quantity.
5: No.
6: He was in the last Labour government, in the cabinet. He ran for leader in 2010.
5: He ran twice before and not won.
6: Third time lucky. And then...
5: Well, he might not have to run at all. He's just going to get given it.
6: And then he's been mayor of Greater Manchester. You know, in most countries in the world, look across the channel in France, being a mayor, even in the US, being a mayor of a great city is actually one of the major routes into senior office. Mm. He has more executive experience than many ministers. Right, you know, he has more experience today. Sadiq Khan's but that thought has passed through his head in the past. The fact is, you know, we know a lot about him, and of course, you know, Andy is very open. I'm sure he'll be having those conversations with MPs from Monday onwards. You know, we talk about backtracking. I think some of that's a bit overblown. The WASPI women, he said he had, you know, he had some sympathies with them. He didn't say he was going to, you know, turn around the policy on the fiscal rules. If we shouldn't be in hock to the bond markets, that's not the same thing as repudiating the fiscal rules. He probably has to be on a journey in tightening up
7: to the bond markets.
6: Well, it shouldn't be that
7: if you have debts, you're going to be.
6: Well, it shouldn't be the gilt prices should completely define your economic policy. You know, that you might as well just give up and go home.
7: Unfortunately, Liz Truss found out that it was very important to listen to the
6: people.
7: Bond
6: well, the reason people are feeling let down with politics and why they got hope in Makerfield is because they feel that they don't have control over their everyday lives and the government doesn't either. And I think what Andy was expressing really was exactly that, which is, you know, we'll set out an economic plan. The fact is, he said that the fiscal envelope is set by in the manifesto will be stuck to. So therefore, you know, that mandate endures. And ultimately, the British people will have their say the most crucial time, which is the general election.
5: Let's look at the fiscal situation then, because the front page of the Sunday Times, even though the stars of Ferris Bueller 40 years on really catches my eye, but that's in the magazine. Well, what a great film that is, isn't it? Great.
7: One
5: super film. Anyway, we'll have to look in the magazine to read that one tomorrow. But the main headline is Reeves to lose her job if Burnham becomes PM. Is that a surprise? Is that a surprise that he's, let's assume, becomes the next Labour leader? He's going to have his own team, obviously.
7: Yeah, absolutely. And that's totally fair for any Prime Minister to pick their own team. I think going back to the question about the bond markets, though, you know, this is the kind of move that will spook Britain's creditors, basically, because actually Rachel Reeves is quite well respected internationally for sticking to the fiscal rules, even if she's not very popular with the business community in the UK. And let's look at who's being mooted to be brought in. Instead, it's Ed Miliband, who is known for much looser, I think, approach to spending, a much more commitment to things like net zero spending, for example, which has got him in trouble with the unions. And so that doesn't sound like if you are picking different candidates and from that you're drawing policy signals, it doesn't sound like you're going to be tighter with your purse strings, actually.
5: Yes, that is a very good point. It's one thing Burnham coming in, but the team better look fantastic if they're going to kick on from what he perceives to have been a failing government thus far.
6: Yeah, look, there's a lot of talent on the Labour benches. There's a parliamentary party of over 400. Some names that you won't have heard of today because they haven't been talked up under this
5: current
6: order.
5: Feel free to share them. Who would you put in there? Who would you give the
6: job
5: to?
6: Well, look, we've got some great names. I would be surprised if Ed Miliband was in the Treasury. Not as surprised as I think the markets would be, or Sharon Graham of Unite. But look, three names mentioned here. First one, Wes Streeting, a generational talent, did a great speech on the economy earlier in the week in the city. I think he'd be a fantastic candidate for the Treasury.
5: Yeah.
6: Pat McFadden, a very safe pair of hands, and John Healey the same as well. So that's just three names, two of whom are in cabinet, or I would say one of whom is currently in cabinet, maybe all of them are gone now. The other two have gone. Even in the current recent front bench, we've got some great talent. We've got some great talent coming through at the next tier as well. I think what we will hear is people talking up, you know, their masters, their bosses for potential jobs. I think there's probably some mischief there and some ego. I think that we'll have a very strong front bench, regardless of who the next leader of the party is. I do think Rachel Reeves is actually a very good politician and has done well with a very difficult hand. I think the challenge is if you say, you know, you can say, well, we're going to carry on with the envelope, therefore why not carry on with the person running the Treasury?
5: Yeah.
6: There's mileage in that, but ultimately it comes down to, you know, you can't say we've got to have a fresh start and then have the number two job in the government with the same person in it. So I think it's a very difficult judgment to make. But I can see why, by Rachel Reeves and those around her, and the Treasury team is particularly strong, the ministerial team, mm-hmm. I can see why they'd want to stay.
7: Can I just add, though?
5: Yes.
7: I mean, one thing that he can't have a fresh start on is the parliamentary party itself. And let's remember why Rachel Reeves had to back down on some of the welfare spending cuts that she wanted to put in. It's because she had a parliamentary revolt on her hands.
5: Yeah.
7: And so I do feel like MPs themselves haven't quite reconciled the trade-offs that are needed at this current time. You know, Rachel Reeves sits in the Treasury, she knows what the numbers look like, but it's the Parliamentary Labour Party who have been consistently voting against welfare cuts.
6: Yeah.
7: So how is any other treasurer going to, Chancellor going to do better?
6: Mm.
7: Andy Burnham can't change.
6: I think that's right. I think politics is about tough choices. I think partly that initial welfare vote was a result of poor parliamentary handling and partly a bit of a pushback from the Parliamentary Party who have been pretty poorly by number 10 in the weeks and months. I wouldn't take that as a signal of what might happen in the future.
5: It's a good point, because if it's the same thing coming from a Burnham government, the rest of them might swallow it a bit more easily than they did before. And talking of fresh starts, I do wonder what Angela Rayner is thinking right now. She could be back in there pretty quickly,
7: couldn't
5: she?
7: She should have paid her taxes.
6: Yeah. Well, I'll be watching Ferris Bueller's Day Off.
5: 40 years on. Let's move to the Sunday Mirror, because their main headline, Cindy, is the King to release tax returns. What do you make of this?
7: Yeah, look, of course, this comes after a horrible year for the monarchy, you know, in the aftermath of the Prince Andrew, now Andrew Mountbatten-Windsor scandal, and then also a sustained campaign by the Sunday Times, by my paper, to look into the financial arrangements that go into the sovereign grant and also other things that fund all of the royals, not just people like the former Prince Andrew, but also his children, who have had very plummy deals, let's say,
5: yes.
7: And the questions over whether or not that was on the taxpayer at a time or during a cost of living crisis. So I think this is a good move, but I think it is one of those things where once you do it, you're never turning back. So I think all future kings and monarchs will need to kind of be this transparent. And
5: yes.
7: It also does feel like a level of scrutiny that the monarchy didn't need to have before.
5: Yes.
7: Which is necessary now, but I guess I say that you can't turn it back.
5: It's interesting. You would imagine he would have been in conversation with his son William about this, particularly as the duchies of Lancaster and Cornwall fund them both to such a great degree.
6: Absolutely, and I suspect this is at its roots is coming from Prince William. As you know, I think he does have a great read on the British people.
5: Yeah.
6: The fact is, we talk about the scrutiny of politicians and others in public life, and then look at the royals, and you know, and the level of insight and transparency we have is virtually zero. That's unsustainable in the modern age, and I think the royal family are, well, maybe not getting ahead of it, but I think they're doing what they need to do. You're right, you can't roll it back, but I think the time's come, and you know, we need to find out how much they're paying in tax, find out who's getting what, and then trim that list.
5: I know you've said it's not about left and right in politics at the moment, but let's go to the right nevertheless, because the Mail on Sunday has Kemi Badenoch on the front. Why I will never do a deal with Farage. This is something she has written for the Mail on Sunday, but headlined on the front. I read this and I think she may think that, and he may feel the same way.
6: Absolutely. I mean, there's no love lost there. But, you know, it's actually been all this talk of Andy Burnham and Makerfield and Keir Starmer. It's actually been a pretty good week for the Conservatives,
5: yes.
6: For Kemi in particular. That by-election up in Aberdeen South.
5: Yeah.
6: Tory gain from the Scottish National Party.
5: Yeah.
6: You know, it's impressive. Kemi was up there three times. I think the Tory tail's up, you know, and they've also seen what's happened to reform in Makerfield,
5: yeah.
6: You know, and also what's happened elsewhere. Nigel Farage has been disappearing, presumably trying to avoid having Makerfield pinned on him. I think it's all very well now and good for Kemi to say we won't do a deal, and that's because she thinks reform's on the down and it's peaked.
5: Yeah.
6: But I think Farage as well probably thinks that he wouldn't want to do a deal either. I think both would do a deal, potentially, if they were the senior partner. Both of them are currently thinking they'd be the senior partner.
5: I think the senior partners, people inside Reform, we want to be the senior partner there as well. Maybe some ex-Tories spring to mind. Interesting, though, especially as they won Stephen Flynn's old seat in Scotland. I mean, that is quite the scalp for them.
7: Yeah, and they really targeted it. You know, the party sent a lot of presence up there. They knew that even though, as the country was talking about Makerfield, this was the by-election that could be the beginning of the turnaround for them. As Kevin says, you know, actually, Kemi Badenoch, I think, is one of the least unpopular politicians in the UK at the moment, which is saying something. And it does just show you as well that actually what is in polling numbers for Reform might not necessarily translate into votes when it comes to a very complicated electoral landscape with Restore as well, biting on the right of Reform.
5: Potentially, although it didn't really bite in Makerfield, did it,
7: Restore? No, Andy Burnham's lead clearly was even greater than whatever Restore could have added to that vote. But at the same time, it's the psychological impact there of what Reform should be doing, because Nigel Farage has been the challenger from the right for most of his political career, and now he's having to deal with the same dynamic himself.
6: Well, isn't it delicious, I think you said today or yesterday that basically almost did a video where he almost like telling off Restore voters, like, you know, what is it you really want? And I'm sure iron will not be lost inside the Conservative Party and accusations that, you know, Restore are
7: sounding like many a frustrated Tory leader.
5: Sadly, no time in this part to talk about the Sunday Telegraph headline, which is the PM may force social media to promote public service news. Trusted news, I'm all for that. But we'll see how that pans out. It may be a different PM by then, of course.
8: You're watching Sky News. Coming up, how Germany secured a place in the knockout stages of the World Cup.
9: Hello, it's 7 o'clock. This is the Cathy Newman Show. How long's the 5 million going to last, Mr. Farage?
10: Let's find out.
9: Diane, who would you put in there?
11: It's not for me to say. I want to see.
9: Not you just yourself, accused
11: not
9: of
11: you.
9: Me.
10: Do you ever look at yourself and think, are you the problem?
12: I do feel sorry for him, yeah.
9: We'll see what happens. Does it mean, frankly, that you are an irrelevant?
10: Great to have this lovely couple on the sofa.
9: I know, what a dream team they are. She's christened a couch.

0: To the World Cup now, and Paraguay midfield Miguel Almirón has become the first player at the tournament to be shown a red card for covering his mouth. The incident took place during his team's win against Turkey. Our sports correspondent Rob Harris can tell us more.
1: Well, it was at the end of February that Gianni Infantino, the FIFA president, revealed to Sky News his plans to introduce a new law to the game of football, which will see any player who covers their mouth in a confrontation with a rival sent off. It followed an incident in the Champions League when Gianluca Prestigiani abused Vinicius Junior of Real Madrid, was not sent off, and it led to a ban later on Prestigiani for homophobic abuse. Now, the laws of football were changed after Infantino revealed those plans to Sky News. It was given to football competitions around the world the option to take up the new law, and the World Cup, being FIFA's competition, did. And now, for the first time in world football, a player has been sent off for covering their mouth in a confrontation with a rival into the new application of this law. It happened at the end of the first half with Paraguay leading 1-0 against Turkey, and Miguel Almirón covered his mouth while in a confrontation with Turkey's Mert Mulder. There was a reaction from Mulder, gestured towards the referee. The referee then went towards the VAR screen to review the incident, and then he announced to the stadium in San Francisco that Mulder was being sent off and the reason why. This is an attempt, as Infantino sees it, to remove any element of doubt, saying that if you are in such a flashpoint with a rival, the presumption will be you are being discriminatory, you are being offensive. We don't know exactly what was said. It does mean that Almirón will be suspended for Paraguay's last group game against Australia here at the World Cup. This is a group containing the Americans who've won theirs. Now, we did hear from the Paraguay manager, and he said he basically accepted it because they should know it is the laws of the game now. And Almirón, the former Newcastle winger, did apologise to his teammates for the incident. They still did go on to win 1-0, but obviously it does mean that he is out of their final group match. This is seen by FIFA as an attempt to get tougher on discrimination. A very quick reaction to an incident, not in their competition, but in a UEFA competition earlier this season in the Champions League, and to make it easier for referees to act, not to have to decide in that moment which side of the account to take, but to put the presumption on the player who has just complained that something has been said to them. So this is a big moment for football, a new law to the game, and one that has been implemented here at the World Cup, showing that offensive conduct will be tackled on the bigger stage.
0: More sport for you now. Here's Roger.
2: Do it for Nepal. Can they hold their nerve here? The most important thing here is to understand that cricket has been part of our household because we're so close to India, Pakistan, Sri Lanka, Bangladesh, and we've watched cricket. We grew up watching cricket on TV. We'd go and try and emulate Murli Dharan or bat like Brian Lara, or, you know, have the high elbow like how Sachin used to do. No, I mean, it's been great. We've had a lot of noise around when Nepal cricket is inside the country. And of course, we have kids now picking up cricket bats, men, women, young boys and girls wanting to become cricketers. Oh, easy. So while I was playing, everybody asked me, can you open up a cricket academy? So when I retired in 21, the next thing I did was set up a cricket academy. It's turned out into three more academies of the same nature now. And kids come, kids play. We've made it accessible to anyone and everybody. A lot of kids who can't afford, we put them up in facilities where they can train. Just don't worry about the other sides. Just worry on the cricket part of it. And it's just a beginning.
3: This place is good. And practice is also good here. Coaches and environment is good.
4: It's fun to come here. It's like I enjoy playing cricket.
5: She encouraged me to join at first, and because of the environment inside this ground, I was encouraged to continue the game.

0: the most transformative journey. We had to take up a bus and go train. Now we have parents bringing the kids, you know, to come and, you know, play the game. So I'm happy with where we are.
1: With a lot of associate nations, expats coming in,
2: yeah.
1: Not with Nepal.
2: No,
1: it's very much, we are representing our country. How important is that?
2: Super important, mate. You have to be a Nepalese citizen to represent Nepal. I think it is important because everyone's playing for the same flag. Everyone's playing for the same group of people. You're not playing for your family who's sitting overseas watching in. You're playing for the nation. You know, so those guys desperate to play well for their country, and that's a big part of creating our success.
3: We are born in Nepal and we all are Nepali. So we are blessed, we are learning, and I think we are going to win World Cup one day for sure.
4: Oh, straight was there, the finger's gone up.
5: The only thing we don't have as much as England or any other top nation is the experience. But skill-wise, there is no doubt, because if someone from Nepal can go up to the cricketing world and play different franchise league around the world, then...
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6: Heat and humidity will increase over the next few days, with an amber heat warning already in place for southern counties from Monday morning. Temperatures are expected to peak in the mid-30s Celsius on Tuesday. For now then, mostly dry end to the night with variable amounts of clouds. There'll be a few showers in the far northwest. It will be mild, with temperatures already in the mid-teens across England and Wales. Through the morning, clouds will be most persistent through eastern counties of England, with the potential for a few outbreaks of showery rain. Elsewhere, it will become very warm in the sunshine, temperatures reaching the mid to high 20s Celsius quite widely, with a daytime high of 30 Celsius in the southeast. It will be a little cooler and fresher in the north. After a humid night, Monday will start dry and fine. Showers, possibly thundery, will spread into central areas from the southwest. Elsewhere, it will become very warm in the sunshine, with temperatures reaching a high of 32 Celsius.
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